0: European leaders joined President Volodymyr Zelensky in Kyiv for the 35th anniversary of Ukraine's Independence Day. Russia's invasion, which began in 2022, pushed on, with both countries escalating aerial attacks that are killing civilians. On Monday, UK Prime Minister Andy Burnham made his first overseas trip since taking office, joining other European leaders in Kyiv. The Supreme Court is siding with the Trump administration in a case over President Trump's executive order restricting mail-in voting, though it remains unclear how much can be implemented before the fast-approaching midterm elections. The U.S. Postal Service laid out its plans for implementing the order last week, but time is running short to impose major changes. On Wall Street, the Dow by 140 points. More details at srnnews.com.
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2: Crash on I-25 causing a delay. Southbound 25 between 136th and 120th Avenues. Right lane is blocked. Backed up to E-470. It's about a 10-12 minute delay through there. A little busy getting into downtown. Just under 15 minutes on northbound 25. University to Colfax. 270, some stopping of traffic. Had a crash causing a delay. This is on Hamden, eastbound Hamden, just after I-25. With traffic, I'm Susan Thielen.
3: Denver weather.
4: Your Denver area forecast into the early evening. While these scattered showers and storms will hit the metro, and then skies will gradually turn partly cloudy late evening. Tonight's lows near 60 degrees with highs middle and upper 80s Tuesday and Wednesday. Morning sun followed by returning showers and storms in the afternoon and evening. Some brief strong wind gusts will be possible. Lows through midweek, middle and upper 50s with temperatures around the low 90s for Thursday and Friday. Should have more sunshine, less in the way of thunderstorms. I'm meteorologist Don Watson.
5: Current temperature?
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8: Here is the great lesson in front of us today on abounding grace.
9: I believe it's time to be reminded for us that God will often work in very common, natural ways. So common and so natural, we may miss the hand of God in them. We may miss the touch of the holy in the situation. We may miss the presence and the leading of the Holy Spirit because it's so common, so natural. Like finding donkeys, you know, the horses have got loose. Go find the horses. You know, the dog ran away. Go get the dog. It runs away every time the fireworks go off or the car backfires. Go find the dog, you know, and this is very normal things.

0: You know, we see it virtually every election. People have a tendency of looking and judging according to outward appearance. But really, the character and a proven track record should be the measure when it comes to determining who would be a good leader. This is certainly not a new problem, as we'll discover today on Abounding Grace. We take you to 1 Samuel chapter 9, which is the beginning of the historical record of Israel's first king. Saul had the looks, but not the character. Here's Pastor Ed Taylor.
1: Take your Bibles, open them, would you, to 1 Samuel chapter 9. As we grow in our understanding of the character and the nature of God, His love and His grace and His mercy, even in the midst of our failure, even when we have said things and done things, God's faithfulness is steady and true, and logic and facts and discouragement is what led the elders of Israel, the newer generation, to demand a king. They surveyed the situation for what it was. They saw the facts. They saw what was happening in the life of Samuel. They came to him and said, "You're getting old, Samuel, and your sons don't walk in your ways. They're corrupt. They're thieves, unspiritual men." Then they look around and they see the other nations and perceive that the success perhaps of the other nations was because they had the king. And so because Samuel is getting old and there's no replacement for him and the sons couldn't take over, and the discouragement that they were being taken advantage of, the logic of seeing all these other nations, what do? They ask for a king. There's no mention of prayer. There's no mention of fasting. There's no mention of seeking out other judges, like these were the only options. I mean, in the whole nation, could there be anyone else that God could use to be a judge? Instead, they just have a request. Give us a king. And Samuel's heartsick over it. He takes it personal. And anyone that has served within the capacity of God's kingdom, know that you get really close to the people that you serve. You get really close to the situations in their lives. And when something comes up like this, it's very easy to get heartsick over it. He goes to God and goes, "They're asking for a king." And God says that they're not. Let me give you an insight, Samuel. This is what I've had to live with from the very beginning. This isn't new. Oh, and by the way, they're not rejecting you, Samuel. This isn't you, it's me. And isn't that the case when we are dissatisfied with our present conditions, as difficult as they might be? That dissatisfaction can so easily transfer to a dissatisfaction with God, where you're truly upset not only with your circumstances, but with the God of your circumstances, because surely the God of your circumstances would deliver you. Because if you were the God of your circumstances, you would have never gone through that. And yet, as we look through the history of our lives walking with Jesus, we realize and we recognize that the God of our circumstances, well, He works all things together for the good, for those that love Him. He's able to make all grace abound to you and to me. He's able to empower us, and even in our weakest moments, the Bible promises us, and how many of us have come to know this personally, that His strength is made perfect in weakness. How would we ever learn of the strength and the reliance upon God in the deepest places? We can't really say, we use the word, "I was totally relying on the Lord." There's no way we could ever get to the place of totally, but I get what you're trying to say. As much as is possible and as much as is in you, you're relying upon the Lord. Why? Because as much as is possible and as much as is in you, you're weak and unable. To follow through or to complete what's been before you. And he's heartsick, but he's learning, Samuel is, that the rejection was of God. And with that in mind, we open up to a new chapter in verse 1 of chapter 9. "There was a man of Benjamin whose name was Kish, the son of Abiel, the son of Zeror, the son of Becheroth, the son of Ephiah, and Benjamite, a mighty man of power. And he had a choice and handsome son, whose name was Saul." If you like to write in your Bible, circle the word Saul. You could write next to it, "requested," a requested one, or asked for. That's what his name means. And it makes sense, doesn't it? That the king that they asked for would be Saul, whose name means asked for. Just the work of God. This tall, good-looking, strong man, head and literally head and shoulders above the rest. It says there was not a more handsome person than he among all the children of Israel. From his shoulders upward, he was taller than any of the people. Now, the donkeys of Kish, Saul's father, were lost, and Kish said to his son Saul, "Please take one of the servants with you and arise and go look for the donkeys." So he passed through the mountains of Ephraim and through the land of Shalisha. But they did not find them. Then they passed through the land of Shaalim, and they were not there. Then he passed through the land of the Benjamites, but they did not find them. Now, I want to give you a heads up for our next time together when we study for Samuel. We're going to finish the chapter tonight, Lord willing. That's our goal. We're going to go through the whole chapter. The next time we're together, we're just going to focus on the first few verses, because in the first few verses here, I see a tremendous picture of how God leads and speaks to a person. And it may surprise you. So read ahead and do your own little Bible study and answer the question, how does God lead a person? How does God speak to his people? How does he do what he loves to do with us in leading and guiding? Because isn't that the question on your heart? I want to follow God, but how does he lead? In these verses, next time, I just finished the Bible study yesterday, putting it together, that we're going to look at and answer the question, how does God lead a person? But sufficient for us now, we see the first king, who will soon be king, Saul. We meet him as head and shoulders above the rest, handsome. He would have been the one you chose and you picked if you were looking for a nice, sturdy, handsome king. He was a man with many great qualities. One of them is we see that he was submissive to his father. Now, please don't get in your mind a kid here. We're not introduced to Saul as a kid. Many people believe he's about 40 years old at the time. 40 years old, and his dad says, "My donkeys are lost. Can you go find them?" And Saul says, "Sure." Now, I have yet to have a 40-year-old in my house. But for the kids that I do have in my house, when I ask them to do the dishes, I don't get this. Can you imagine what it would be like? "Hey, kids, just want to let you know the donkeys ran away. Can you please go all throughout the country and look for my donkeys?" I mean, it's hard enough just to get the trash taken out of my donkeys. But in Saul's relationship with his dad, and you'll see it unfold as we read through the scriptures here, you'll see it unfold as one that's submissive and loving. This was a good son, a son that had honorable characteristics. He wasn't a perfect young man, and we'll see many of his weaknesses as well throughout his life. And unfortunately, his weaknesses were character related, which will always bring you down. You know, the depth of a broken character. And yet, here we have him looking for his dad's donkeys. He was such a great looking man that we'll find out later in chapter 10 that Samuel got carried away looking at him. You know, Samuel had a problem. Samuel had a problem that I think that many of you, and perhaps I do at times, we have a problem of looking at the outward and being impressed at the outward. Being impressed by what we see. Samuel, when he meets David, it's the same thing. He sees the older brother. And he says, "Oh, this has got to be the one." And that's when God tells him, man looks at the outward, but God looks at the heart. And here's the problem with that. You know, we don't know someone's heart. We get glimpses of it. We get the possibilities of what's going on in someone's heart, but we don't know. Only God knows the heart, and he knows it thoroughly. He knows our hearts better than we do. And yet we often will judge a person on the outward and make many, many mistakes. By the way, just in case you didn't realize, a different take on that, we'll get into it when we get into 1 Samuel later. But that phrase, man looks at the outward and God looks at the heart, did you know that both sides are true? It is true that man looks at the outward. It's true. That's why your life matters. That's why Paul would say, imitate me as I imitate Christ. Why? Because the only way you can imitate Paul is by seeing him in the outward. And that's why it's important to recognize that as people watch your life, they're looking for an example. They're looking for someone to follow. They're looking for pieces in your life. They're looking what does a believer look like? What does a pastor look like? What does a leader look like? And that's all they really have. It's not okay to just kind of live however we want to go, you don't know my heart. No, I'll never know your heart. I'll never know your heart like God knows it. But I can tell a lot about you by the outward, by what you say, how you act, how you respond to difficulty, and how important it is for us to remember both sides of that. And we'll develop that in a study at another time. With Saul, we see all these outward characteristics, but nothing about his spiritual life, because at this time, I don't believe he has much of a spiritual life. There's no mention of a relationship with God. No mention of you see submission to his father, but you don't see a submission to his heavenly father. And while I believe that he was a good son, I believe his parents, we make a grave mistake when we seek to raise good kids. Think about that. Last time somebody asked about your son or daughter, and you go, hey, how's so-and-so doing? You know, he's such a good kid. And that's probably a great description. He's such a good kid. And somewhere along the way, that became the goal in life for us as parents. Someone told us, you should have good kids. I want to brag on my good kids, and I want to talk about how good they are. But I believe, and I would propose to you today, whether you're a parent or not, whether you have influence as a grandparent, as an aunt, an uncle, that the goal of raising a good kid is the wrong goal. It's shooting too low. Because it's possible, friend, to raise a good kid and not produce a godly kid. That's possible. It's possible to come to the conclusion, I have a good son. He's a good son. Well, how's his relationship with God? We need to pray for him. And I'm not talking about those times when kids have to figure it out and now they're not living their parents' faith. I'm not talking about that. I'm talking about this low-level goal of raising good kids. I would suggest to you today, parents and grandparents, that you shoot at raising godly kids, because when you get a godly kid, good comes along with it. You get a good kid, godly doesn't always follow. But when you raise a godly child, one that fears God, that respects his word, that leans upon and depends upon the Holy Spirit, that when tough times come, he seeks out God's will, desiring to know. When you raise a godly kid, good follows. It's automatic. It's automatic. And it's never too late to pour into your children, no matter what their age, a desire of godliness. You know why I think parents shoot for the good more than the godly? Is because in their own lives as parents, they don't shoot for godly. It's a great sacrifice. It requires much in our lives. To really decide in your life that you want to be a godly man and a godly woman, which thus will make you a godly mom and a godly dad. Godly, where God is, where you are depending upon God's word to define your life. Where when you have questions, you really want to search out the heart of God, his character and his nature, because I have found that godly parents have a better chance of producing godly kids, which then will get you what? Good kids. And you'll probably be a pretty good parent too. But it does require sacrifice and hard decisions. It does require us as parents to really decide what to say yes for and what to say no for. It really does require us to measure. We can't just look at Saul and he's head and shoulder and look at him. Saul could have turned around and go, this has got to be the guy. Look at him. He has the looks. This is a good son. He's even submitting to his dad, going looking for the donkeys. He'll go search high and low. But as we read here, very early on, there's no mention of his spiritual life. There's no mention of Saul following dad because it was the godly thing to do or the right thing to do before God. And the Bible says this in Proverbs chapter 22, verse 6, for us to train up a child in the way he should go, and when he is old, he won't depart from it. In Ephesians chapter 6, verse 4, it says, fathers, do not provoke your children to wrath, but bring them up in the training and the admonition of the Lord. Oh, how we desire that. And I know many of you are waiting on your kids to come back to Him, or waiting on your kids to make godly decisions. And I would say, continue to pray for them. Continue to seek God's best for them. Verse 5 now. When they had come to the land of Zuph, Saul said to his servant who was with them, "Come, let us return, lest my father cease caring about the donkeys and become worried about us." And he said to him, "Look now, there's a city, in this city a man of God, and he is an honorable man, and all that he says surely comes to pass. Let's go there, perhaps he can show us the way that we should go." Now that was a good decision. There's a hint of godly dependence there. And then Saul said to his servant, "But look, if we go, what shall we bring the man? For the bread in our vessels is all gone, and there's no present to bring to the man of God. What do we have?" And the servant answered Saul again and said, "Look, I have here at one hand 1/4 of a shekel of silver. I'll give that to the man of God to tell us our way. Formerly in Israel, when a man went to inquire of God, he spoke thus, 'Come, let us go to the seer.' For he who is now called a prophet was formerly called a seer." Then verse 10, Saul said to his servant, well said, "Come, let us go." And so they went to the city where the man of God was. So Saul came from a good home where he knew that his prolonged absence would have a negative effect on his dad. I mean, not only is he not bellyaching about the donkeys, but he's worried about dad. "I've been gone for a long time." We could tell that he's been gone for a long time because earlier it talked about all the cities that he passed through. And now as they're thinking about going to this next city, they've run out of all their provisions. So for whatever time that they plan to be gone, they've run out of everything. And they've extended their time to the point where now dad's not going to care about the donkeys anymore. Where's my boy? What happened to him? And Saul was sensitive to that. He grew up in a home that had a loving atmosphere to it, that had a sense of caring for one another. And if you have come from a godly home with loving parents, with lots of security and love, continue to thank God for it. What a gift that is. And what a heritage that God has given to you through your parents. And if you happen to have not come from a home like that, it begins with you. What a joy that God is now going to give to you to perhaps remedy some of the things and some of the pains and lack of love and security that you grew up without. But here is evidence of this loving, godly home. This 40-year-old man really, truly caring about his dad. Verse 11, "They went up to the hill of the city and met the young women going out to draw water and said to them, 'Is the seer here?' And they answered them and said, 'Yes, there he is, just ahead of you. Hurry now, for today he came to this city because there's a sacrifice of the people today on the high place. And as soon as you come into the city, you will surely find him before he goes up to the high place to eat. For the people will not eat until he comes, because he must bless the sacrifice. Afterward, those who are invited will eat. Now therefore go up, for about this time you will find him.' And so they went up to the city. As they were coming into the city, there was Samuel coming out toward them on his way up to the high place." They arrive at just the right time to catch Samuel before he goes up for the sacrifice, because people were waiting because they wouldn't eat before he blessed it. By the way, verse 13, if you've ever wondered, verse 13 is one of the sources, one of the biblical sources for the tradition of blessing your food before you eat. If you've ever wondered, why do we do that? And you pray before, because it was very customary for the ancient Jews to thank God after the meal. And here is a place where there is also a tradition of blessing. And you remember Jesus did the same thing at the last meal, last Passover meal, where he took the bread and what? Blessed it. Then he distributed it. Verse 13 here is one of the hints of the biblical tradition. Now I find it interesting that a very normal event brought Saul and Samuel together. The loss of Kish's donkeys. Now, of course, the donkeys were valuable. They were important. And later somebody finds them and returns them to Kish, Saul's dad. But who could have predicted that Israel's first king would be called to the throne while searching for donkeys? Have you ever looked at something in your life and you just see the end result and you go, who could have ever predicted that this would have happened in my life this way with this outcome? Who could have ever predicted the path of your life and where you have been? and how you have arrived. I mean, just look at your own salvation experience. Who could have predicted where you grew up and the home you came from and that over there and that failure and that situation, that today you are a born-again man, a born-again woman, serving God with the heart to grow by grace. I mean, who could have predicted? The first king, the very first king, hooks up with Samuel looking for donkeys. I mean, it's one of those things where you say, you know, if you, hey, Saul, you ever thought about being king? King of what? Oh, you know, the king of Israel. And then you lay this whole thing out to him and then say, oh, by the way, while you're out watching, you know, looking for your dad's donkeys, you're going to run out of food. You're going to just think about how your dad is thinking about you and worried about you. And then you're going to go think about this one guy that in this one city. And then you go up and boom, you're right when you get there, boom, he's right there. And you're like, come on. I'm going back to bed. You know, that's a bad dream. You know, I had bad pizza last night. That ain't going to happen. And yet, this is the case. We find with David, he was out with the sheep. We find how God over and over again works in very unusual ways. But if Saul had not obeyed his father and listened to his servant, the story may have been different. The name of the king might be someone different today, but that wasn't the will of God. I believe it's time to be reminded for us that God will often work in very common, natural ways. It's so common and so natural, we may miss the hand of God in them. We may miss the touch of the holy in the situation. We may miss the presence and the leading of the Holy Spirit because it's so common, so natural. Like finding donkeys, you know, the horses that got loose, go find the horses. You know, the dog ran away, go get the dog. It runs away every time the fireworks go off or the car backfires. Go find the dog, you know, and this is very normal things.
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5: With SRN News, I'm Keith Peters in Washington. The U.S. and Canada are falling deeper into a trade war.
6: Each side is blaming the other for the collapse of negotiations. It led to new U.S. tariffs on $20 billion worth of Canadian goods. Canada retaliated.
7: They were offered quite a good deal last week. They chose to reject it.
6: Treasury Secretary Scott Bessent says Canadian Prime Minister Mark Carney rose to power on an anti-American, anti-Trump platform. Carney says there wasn't enough there to make a deal.
8: We did make some progress in recent weeks. In the end, that momentum reversed.
6: Carney says the U.S. wants to dismantle the Canadian auto industry. Ontario Premier Doug Ford tells the AP former President Ronald Reagan would be throwing up if he knew what was going on. Ed Donahue, Washington.
5: Canada will announce retaliatory tariffs against the United States on Tuesday. This is SRN News.
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10: Backups on that drive in or out of Boulder. The crash up on Highway 36 is eastbound 36 approaching Foothills Parkway. Both lanes are blocked off, only the right shoulder getting by. Eastbound 36, better speeds once you get past Foothills. And the left lane blocked on westbound 36 just past Foothills. The rest of the metro highway is not bad. Traffic's improving. Watch for a crash eastbound Hamden just after I-25. With traffic, I'm Susan Phelan.
11: Denver weather.
12: Your Denver area forecast into the early evening. While the scattered showers and storms will hit the metro, and then skies will gradually turn partly cloudy late evening. Tonight's lows near 60 degrees with highs middle and upper 80s Tuesday and Wednesday. Morning sun followed by returning showers and storms in the afternoon and evening. Some brief strong wind gusts will be possible. Lows through midweek, middle and upper 50s with temperatures around the low 90s for Thursday and Friday. Should have more sunshine, less in the way of thunder. Storms. I'm meteorologist Todd Watson.
13: Current temperature
14: 71 degrees.
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17: The Word. Just as we can use harsh or thoughtless words to break people down, we can use kind and well-chosen words to build others up. 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With the conclusion of his message, Power Up Your Words, The Power of the Tongue, here's David.
18: You know, every one of us as Christians should have to take a repeated course on this throughout our Christian life, because while we know what we should do and we know how important it is that we keep our discussion the way God would have it to be and use our tongue in a way to build people up and not tear them down, we often fail. And we fail because we don't keep it before us. The Word of God will keep it before us. Proverbs keeps this subject before you. It's one of the prominent subjects in this book. And we bring this to you because we know God wants us to take time to consider what we say and not say things and let things come from our mouth that are hurtful and cause damage to other people. You can say words, but you can't take them back. You can ask for forgiveness, but it doesn't erase the word. So we're learning about that from the book of Proverbs. And today is part two of Power Up Your Words, The Power of the Tongue. We'll get to it in a moment. Don't forget that during the month of August, our resource is the book, God's Heart for Israel. We've been telling you about it. It's a wonderful treasure to have, especially at this time as we face the growing sense of anti-Semitism in our country. Ask for your copy of God's Heart for Israel when you send your gift to Turning Point today. And before we get into our lesson, let me just say to our friends in Canada how blessed we are to have you as a part of this program. And we want you to know that when you give to Turning Point, your gift goes to the office in Canada. It doesn't come to the United States. The Canadian money stays in Canada, helping us on the Canadian stations that carry this program. And the production and distribution of that is funded by your gifts, and we're so thankful. Your gifts don't come across the line to America. I'm not sure that would be wrong, but I want you to know that Canadians give money to the Canadian Ministry of Turning Point, and we want to thank you so much for doing it. God bless you. We love our friends in Canada, and we notice there's a special love on the part of Canadians for the Word of God, and that makes it very special for us to have this ministry together. Now, here is today's lesson on powering up your words, the power of the tongue.
19: There are many people who have never set fire to a man burned at the stake, who have never clapped their hands at the shrieks of those who in agony are being torn apart by some lion in a coliseum. There are people who have never beat the drums to drown out the agonizing cry of those who were offered to the fiery god of Molech. But there are people without number who assassinate friends and neighbors and acquaintances by untrue talebearing, vicious and evil words. I don't think there's any one of us who has been free of feeling the sting of unkind words. Winston Churchill was attending an official ceremony in London, and there were two men behind him who recognized him and began to whisper behind his back. One of them said, "They say Churchill's quite senile now." "Yes, they say he's doing England more harm than good. They say he should step aside and leave the running of this government to younger and more dynamic people." Churchill turned around and with a loud voice said, "They also say he's quite deaf." You just never know who's listening when you're talking. A gossiping tongue. Let me give you one last one. A flattering tongue. Listen carefully to the difference between flattering and gossiping. If gossip is saying behind a person's back what you would never say to his face, flattery is saying to his face what you would never say behind his back. And there is in the book of Proverbs a number of warnings about flattering. When we talked about morality back at the beginning of this series, remember one of the tools that a seductress uses is flattery. In chapter 6, verse 24, to keep you from the evil woman, from the flattering tongue of a seductress. Chapter 7, verse 21, with her enticing speech, she caused him to yield, and with her flattering lips, she seduced him. Chapter 26, verses 24 and 25 says, "He who hates disguises it with his lips and lays up deceit within himself. When he speaks kindly, watch this, do not believe him, for there are seven abominations in his heart. Isn't that interesting? When a person is a flatterer, I talked about this earlier, a stroker, who cannot ever be around you, that they're not stroking you about something, and after a while, it's like it doesn't mean anything anymore because it's so consistent. I'm not trying to tell you don't say good things to people. We're going to talk about that in a moment. But sometimes what you see on the outside is not what's going on the inside. In this particular situation, this person is speaking sweet words, and there are seven abominations in his heart. Flattery is a tool that can be used to manipulate people, and it doesn't come from a foundation of reality. This whole business of passing around information and slander and gossip and repeating things that ought not to be repeated can be the destruction of any organization. And it seems to me that in a church where we want to really have closeness in our groups and all of that, we always need to be on guard. I have a little thing that I use that's very helpful to me. When people call me and they tell me something about somebody, I said, you know what, before you tell me that, let me just help you with it. I want you to know that as soon as you get done with this, I'm going to call that person up and tell them exactly what you said. So if you want to go ahead and tell me, I'll be happy to pass it on to them, although it might be best if you do it. I have never had a conversation continue after I've made that statement, ever. We have to be careful that we don't become repositories of evil speech. We have to be on guard to keep that away from us, because once we hear it, we can't unhear it. May God give us discipline to do that, because so often things can get so twisted once the story gets started. There was a cartoon in Leadership Magazine that showed something being passed verbally from one pew to the next, like a person would turn around and pass it to the next pew. And this is what they did to show how this can get out of hand. The first pew, the person says, my ear kind of hurts. The second pew said, the pastor has an earache. The third pew said, the pastor got a hearing aid. And the fourth pew heard, the pastor's having trouble hearing. And the fifth pew said, the pastor got a double earring. And the sixth pew, an old lady with a cane is walking out and she says, that's it, I'm out of here, the pastor's got a double earring. That was in Leadership Magazine. Just to show how things deteriorate once they get out of hand. Oh, how careful we should be that our tongues are not tools to tear down and break down. I wish I had more time, but I've got to move on to the positive part of this. Let's talk about the tongue that builds up. Once again, from the book of Proverbs. And the first thing you notice when you start looking for it is that there's a number of references to a righteous tongue. Did you know that God can give your tongue the characteristic that is described as righteous? That means good and holy and helpful. A righteous tongue is referenced in chapter 10, verse 11. The mouth of the righteous is a well of life, but violence covers the mouth of the wicked. 10:20 says, the tongue of the righteous is choice silver. 10:21 says, the lips of the righteous feed many. Chapter 10, verse 31 says, the mouth of the righteous brings forth wisdom. Chapter 10, verse 32 says, the lips of the righteous know what is acceptable. Isn't that a great thought there? Somebody says, how do you know what you should say or what you shouldn't say? The Bible says that the lips of the righteous person knows what is acceptable. And how many of you know that when you are walking with the Lord and the Holy Spirit's in control of your life, you can almost sometimes feel words get caught in your throat as the Spirit of God says, don't say that. Keep that in your spirit. The lips of the righteous know what is acceptable. So the Bible tells us that we should start with righteousness. Let me talk about a restoring tongue. In the book of Proverbs, there are many references to a kind of restoration that can be the result of the use of our tongue. And you know what? I want to have a tongue that heals and restores and builds up and strengthens and edifies. That's why God ultimately gave us this tongue, that it might bless. You want your tongue to be the instrument of righteousness and blessing. So let's talk about how your tongue can have a restoring and healing ministry. In 15:4 it says, a wholesome tongue is a tree of life. And the word wholesome there is literally the Hebrew word healing. A healing tongue is a tree of life. You know what it's like? Have you been around people who have healing words, encouraging words? Chapter 15, verse 1 gives another clue as how our tongue can restore. Listen to this. A soft answer turns away wrath, but a harsh word stirs up anger. When you walk into a situation and things have heated up at home between maybe you and one of the children or one of your children and your other half, you don't want to jump in at the same decibel level. You want to jump in with a soft answer and bring it down. That's what the Bible says can happen with the healing use of the tongue. Chapter 15, verse 23 says, a man has joy by the answer of his mouth. Now watch this. And a word spoken in due season, how good it is. And I wrote down in my notes, a timely word. You know, we ought to ask God to give us by His Holy Spirit the sensitivity so that we have the ability to give a timely word. Have you illustrations in your own life that someone spoke a timely word to you? I can think back many times when there was a timely word spoken in due season in my life. And I'm thankful that God has used me on occasion to speak a timely word to someone else and help them through a difficult time. So your tongue can be used as a healing tongue by being sensitive to the situation and speaking a word in due season. Chapter 16, verse 24 says, pleasant words are like a honeycomb, sweetness to the soul and health to the bones. Chapter 25, verse 11 says, a word fitly spoken is like apples of gold in settings of silver. Everybody take that picture right now in your mind's eye. On a beautiful table, in the den, in a bowl, are these beautiful gold apples surrounded by absolutely pure silver.

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3: He give you the ammunition you need. Take careful note here, because these are really important. The restrained tongue. Chapter 10 and verse 19. In the multitude of words, sin is not lacking, but he who restrains his lips is wise. That's great, isn't it? In the matter of speaking, more is not better. Chapter 13, verse 3. He who guards his mouth preserves his life. But he who opens wide his lips shall have destruction. Chapter 17, verse 27, he who has knowledge spares his words, and a man of understanding is of calm spirit. Have you ever noticed when you get around people who are wise, and usually they have some years on them, and you get in a group, it's the young bucks that are doing all the talking, and it's the older guys who are doing all the listening, but when they finally say something, it's worth more than everything that's been said up to that point. Don't you believe it's good for us to all be on our way toward that place? I mean, we've had enough experience of blurting it all out only to feel foolish that we did and wish later we'd have kept our mouth shut. And then we get in the presence of somebody who has knowledge and he spares his words. He's got a calm spirit, restrained lips. Here's another one, and this is my favorite one. Chapter 17, verse 28. Even a fool is counted wise when he holds his peace. When he shuts his lips, he is considered perceptive. You might think, well, I'm not wise. Well, let me give you a leg up on this whole thing. Just keep quiet and people might not know. So sometimes more is not better. Sometimes less is better. And as we get older, don't we start to measure our words more? I remember going to meetings and committee meetings when I was a young pastor, and I thought I had answers to questions nobody was even asking. And the longer I've been in the ministry, the more I realize how difficult the questions are and how very few really simple answers there are and how unqualified I am as a human being to give very many of them. My friends, I only have authority when it comes to answers. When I stand up here and hold this book in my hands and teach what it says, otherwise I have no wisdom of my own that is worthy of being shared from Sunday to Sunday. I would be such a foolish man to do that. But I can be confident in the Word of God because it lives and abides forever, and God uses it to change lives. Here's another restraining verse. Chapter 18, verse 13 says, he who answers a matter before he hears it, it is a shame and a folly to him. Now let me just give you a little information here that will help you with that. How many of you, when you're in a conversation, do this? Maybe it's a little bit of a tense one. They're asking a question, and you're not really listening to them because you've heard just enough, and you're trying to think about what you're going to say. So they're asking a question. You got the first third of it. You've already formulated your answer. They take a right turn after the first third and go in a totally different direction. But you formulated an answer to the first third. They ask this question. You answer that question, and you never meet. Do you know what? That's exactly what happens in many marital difficulties. We don't listen to one another. And the Bible says, restrain yourself from talking until you hear the matter. Listen to it. Get all of it. Understand it. And if you don't understand it completely before you answer it, ask some qualifying questions. Let me see if I can rephrase for you what I think you said so that I can answer it correctly. Oh, how critical that is. The Bible is so full of wisdom when it comes to personal relationships. Chapter 26, verse 4 says, do not answer a fool according to his folly. Here's another place where you should restrain your lips, lest he be wise in his own eyes. That's interesting, isn't it? Somebody comes along and asks a stupid question. You say, are there such things? Well, we're not supposed to have stupid questions in church. And if my grandson was here, he would say that I just said a bad word because he's not allowed to say the word stupid, and I probably shouldn't be saying it either. He would say, Poppy, that's a bad word. Ignorant questions, how's that? And sometimes you know that ignorant questions are being asked for the wrong

0: reason, not with a sincere spirit. The Bible says, don't even answer such a question because you give credence to the person who has asked it. I want to tell you something. If you take the book of Proverbs and you study it with the idea of it helping you in your life at home and in the place where you work and in the relationships that you have, you will find so much practical truth. You can meditate on these Proverbs from day to day and from week to week, and you can grow in your ability to relate to one another just by studying the wisdom of the Old Testament, the power of the tongue. I want to conclude by telling you where all of this starts and how we deal with it. I want you to look with me at Proverbs 18:4. The words of a man's mouth are deep waters. The wellspring of wisdom is a flowing brook. In the New Testament, we read what this means. In Matthew chapter 12 and verse 34, we read that out of the abundance of a man's heart, his mouth speaks. Why do we say the things that we say? Are these things that we say from the chin up? No, these things that we say are from the heart up. And the words that come out of our mouths, sometimes surprising even us, are often the normal, natural reactions of what's going on in our heart. And if you get with a person who's under pressure and under stress, sooner or later, what's in that person's heart will bubble up through the mouth and the words will be heard. Does that mean that every time somebody says something that they shouldn't have said, that it's a major crime and a major sin and there's needing to be a major overhaul? No, but if there is a continual reflection of that kind of spirit from a person's heart. For instance, if a person is always wanting to talk about sordid things, sexual things outside of the boundaries of the beauty God has given to them, if every time you're with a person, and believe me, this can happen even among Christians and among Christian men, they always want to tell you a story that pushes to the edge of that which is legitimate. And it's just their constant problem. I want to tell you something. Out of the heart comes the words. When we speak, we reveal our hearts. The same thing is true on the other side. When you see a person who just is always speaking kind words and loving words and affirming words, it's because that person has a kind and loving and affirming heart. And therefore, if there's any one admonition that comes to us from the book of Proverbs, it is from the 4th chapter and verse 23, where we read these words, "Keep your heart with all diligence, for out of it spring the issues of life." I don't want you to go away from here saying, "Well, I got to go home and make all this list of things I'm not supposed to say and things I'm not supposed to do, things I am supposed to say and things I am supposed to do." That's not really the issue. The issue is to guard your heart, to feed your heart with God's word, to give your heart every chance to be godly and righteous by bringing to it the witness and testimony of others. I know it might surprise you to know that during the year, I subscribe to pastors that I really respect all over the country. I listen to them all the time in my car, when I'm going up to work out every day and on the way home sometimes. And I'm always trying to feed my heart. My friends, your heart won't be fed the right stuff normally and naturally without you taking a proactive approach to it. So guard your heart, because out of your heart are the issues of life, and what's in your heart will ultimately spring out of your mouth and the things that you say. Amen? So guard your heart. And let me say to you that if your heart is not the home of the wonderful Lord Jesus, you may have periodic moments of goodness, but your heart cannot be the source of strength for your lips until Christ is at home there. The historians have told us that your heart is an empty place without God. And until God is at home in your heart, until Jesus Christ is on the throne of your life, you cannot have the kind of heart that will produce the righteous kinds of talk that we've been discussing. It all begins with who's in your heart, who's on the throne of your heart. And Christians, you can have Jesus Christ in your life, but if he's not seated on the throne of your heart, you can have just as wicked a mouth as the next person. The critical issue is, where is Christ in your life? You know, Bill Bright used to draw the little picture of the chair in the middle and said, you know, you can have Christ out here at the circumference of your life, but if he's not seated on the throne, he is not in control. Let me ask you this question. Is Jesus Christ in your heart? Have you made him your Savior? Have you asked him to come into your heart, and have you received him as your Savior? And if you're a Christian, is Jesus Christ in control of your life? Or have you pushed him out to the circumference, and therefore you have this mixed fountain coming from your mouth of wickedness and godliness? And how can any two things coexist like that? So the writer of Proverbs has given us the key. And that key is to keep our heart with all diligence, for out of it are the issues of life. Now, the book of Proverbs is visual, so I want you to be visual. And I want you to view your life as it were your heart. And I want you to look into your heart and ask yourself today, is Christ in my heart? Have I invited him in? And if he is in, have I given him control of my heart?
1: Amen. The old adage is you can have the Holy Spirit as resident, or you can have the Holy Spirit as president. I hope you've invited Jesus Christ into your life. If you haven't done that, do that now. It doesn't take being in church for this to happen. You just have to ask Jesus Christ to come and forgive your sin and give you the gift of eternal life, which he's promised to all who will come to him and ask for it. He will do it. It's an instantaneous thing. You pass from death to life in a moment when you accept Jesus Christ and then make him Lord of your life. Not just your Savior, but your Lord. Put him on the throne of your heart and let him help you live your life with purpose. That's one of the main objectives of Turning Point. We don't ever like to move too far away from that. We thank you for the privilege we have of sharing this redemptive message every day around the world and here in the United States. God bless you and have a great day. We'll see you tomorrow.
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7: With SRN News, I'm Keith Peters in Washington. The United States and Canada have fallen deeper into a trade war. New tariffs are expected to raise prices for products in both countries. Each side is blaming the other for the collapse of negotiations in Washington late Friday. That's led the U.S. to impose 50% tariffs on $20 billion worth of Canadian goods, and Canada setting September 8th as the start of its retaliatory penalties. Treasury Secretary Scott Bessent has announced a new round of sanctions aimed at Iran. At a news conference Monday, he also warned every country that does does business with the Islamic Republic to sever those financial ties or face retaliation from the United States. The sanctions aim to further cut off Iran from the rest of the world economy. On Wall Street, the Dow by 140 points. More details at srnnews.com.
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4: Just outside of Boulder, we're still dealing with a pretty big accident there. On the eastbound side, the left two lanes are closed. Traffic's getting by on the right shoulder. And on the westbound lanes, the left two lanes are closed as well. So traffic's getting by on the right shoulder there. So plan for delays going to and from Boulder on Highway 36. Off Highway Sheridan southbound at Morrison Road, there is a crash there causing a 3-minute slowdown. With traffic, I'm Jeffrey Dalle.
6: Denver weather.
8: Denver metro area going to see some scattered showers and thunderstorms into early tonight. We'll have to likely dodge some showers and thunderstorms for the Rockies games right through midweek. Temperatures tonight, low to mid-60s. Locally heavy rain a threat. Maybe a few severe storms further to our east. Scattered heavy showers and thunderstorms in the afternoon and evening hours, Tuesday and Wednesday. High temperatures, upper 80s. Nighttime lows near 60. Heating up and drying out a little bit come Thursday into Friday. Mid-90s for highs by Friday. I'm meteorologist Mark Huer.
2: Current temperature
9: 71 degrees.
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13: Jesus is telling the story about the parable of the talents, where he gives a man five, gives a man two, gives a man one. For the man that went and had five, he went and invested them. The man that had two went and invested them. When he sees them, when he returns from his journey, here's what he says to them, Matthew 25:21. His master said to him, "Well done, good and faithful slave. You were faithful with a few things. I will put you in charge of..." He says the same thing in verse 23 to the man that had two talents. His master said to him, "Well done, good and faithful slave. You were faithful with a few things. I will put you in charge of many things. Enter into the joy of your master." I mean, do you see this? What do? God has given every believer a stewardship of everything He's poured into your heart to be faithful with everything He's given to you. To the extent that you're faithful, you will receive commendation, not from your pastor, not from your friend, but from the Lord Jesus Christ upon His return, where you hear these words from the Savior and Lord of the universe. "Well done, good and faithful servant. Not only did you do well on earth, but I'm putting you in charge of many more things. Come enter in the joy of my happiness." How incredible is that? That Jesus Christ Himself would give you commendation for the faith in which you're holding on to? Is that worth holding on to a trial to hear the Lord say, "Well done"? I mean, that's praise. And while we'll give God praise, and let's be clear here, all praise is worthy of God. We're not going to heaven so we get praised. I'm just telling you on the authority of God's word that when you get to heaven, there is commendation for those who have been faithful to the things that God has entrusted to them, right? I mean, the Bible makes clear in Ephesians 2, 8, and 9 that we are saved by grace through faith. It is not our own doing. It's a gift of God, so no one should boast. There is nobody that's going to go to heaven and say, look what I did. I'm awesome. Not one. We are nothing apart from the grace of God. But notice what verse 10 says. For we are his workmanship, created in Christ Jesus to do good works, which God prepared beforehand so that we would walk in them. What are we being praised for? That we would just be faithful enough to trust that God is good and that we would walk in the ways that he wanted us to walk, and that we would allow him to do a work in and through us in such a way that the world would know that he's the Lord. And then for that, he says, well done. Well done. And I mean, it's amazing to think that my Savior, that I want to give all glory, honor, and praise to, would give me verbal commendation upon my arrival into his kingdom. Now, what's glory? I mean, let's be honest. The scriptures make clear all throughout that we're to humble ourselves in the sight of the Lord. God opposes the proud. God opposes and resists those who say, I'm awesome. God hates that. But guess what? When it comes to his glory, here's what glory is. Glory is Christ's likeness. Glory is the fullness of God. And in some measure, in some way, all believers in Christ are going to get to share in a measure of God's glory. The Bible tells us we get to be co-heirs in all of his riches, that Jesus is going to lavish us in his glory, that we're going to get to experience a part of our inheritance is experiencing it with him. It's not just like he gives us stuff. We get to experience the glory of God that Jesus has had before the foundation of the world. That's amazing. It's worthy of rejoicing because there's not one person on this planet that deserves any of it. It's all by grace. And then how about this? Honor. Honor simply means rewards. Honor simply means rewards. 1 Corinthians, you can write this verse down and study it this week. 1 Corinthians chapter 3, verses 10 through 15, talks about rewards. It says, be careful how you build your life. You know, you can build on wood, hay, or stubble. You can build on gold, costly stones, or jewels. Be careful how you build. Build on the right things. There will be rewards for how you build your life. Right? And we've talked about this before. In heaven, there's no comparison. In heaven, there's no, how come he got that and she got this? It's none of that. But you are rewarded to the measure of your own faith. And here's the beauty of how God rewards faith. He doesn't reward you compared to somebody else. The guy that had two talents was rewarded for his investment of the two talents. The guy that had five talents was rewarded for his investment of the five talents. If you're even a one talent person and you invest the one talent, you'll be rewarded in the fullest measure that you could possibly be rewarded. You're not rewarded based upon what you could have got done. You're rewarded that you gave God the allegiance of your entire life, right? And it's amazing. It blows me away. I mean, as I read these verses, I almost want to scream, no, God, I don't need that. I'm coming to heaven to give you all worship. I'm coming to you to give you all praise, glory, and honor. And yet you would do that for me? I mean, it's amazing. And when does this happen? At the revelation of Jesus Christ, at the apocalypse, at his appearing, at his second coming, when he comes. And this is what we see in the Gospels. Because trials show your faith in the gospel. I mean, if you just take a look at the disciples for a minute. Remember those guys? The ones who denied Jesus, the ones who deserted Jesus. I mean, these guys were no good for anything when it came to the gospel. And yet when we read on in the book of Acts, we see these same guys that deserted and denied Christ were celebrating that they were worthy of suffering for his name. Remember when they got arrested in Acts chapter 5 and they couldn't figure out what to do with these guys and they couldn't find anything wrong with them, so they just had them beaten? Notice this in Acts chapter 5, verses 40 and 41. It says, they took his advice, and after calling the apostles in, they flogged them and ordered them not to speak in the name of Jesus and then released them. So they went on their way from the presence of the council, rejoicing that they had been considered worthy to suffer shame for his name. Do you see how that works? You see how rejoicing now in the trials works? When Jesus is truly your foundation, regardless of circumstances that are going on, regardless of anything else in your life, if you know the Lord, you have reason to rejoice, and you have reason to rejoice now. There's nothing more exciting that you'll ever have happen in your life than having a relationship with Jesus Christ. And if you have that, you'll have that now. Now, I told you at the beginning of the message, if you were to see me on my wedding day, or if you watched the DVD of my wedding day, you'd see me smiling the whole time. Here's what that means. If you're married, it means I should be smiling all the time. Right? It's not just celebrating the day, it's celebrating the relationship. It's not just the day I got saved that, oh man, I wept and I cried and it was awesome. I should be celebrating the Lord ongoing all the time. That's what Peter's writing about. Peter's writing about the salvation that you have, you can experience now presently because of what's about ready to happen. Rejoice now because trials will show your faith in the gospel. They will demonstrate it. And we talk about all these different things that can go on and all these different things that can happen. I mean, I just read an article this week that this week in Iraq, there were four kids that were beheaded by ISIS because their dad was asked to recant his faith in Christ and he didn't do it. And so they took care of his children. Is that a trial? That's a trial. That's a trial unlike many of us will ever have to go through in our life. But yet what? If you truly believe the gospel, what can you do? You can know that the Lord is sovereign, working in all that, and it doesn't change anything that's true about who He is. That's a trial. And we live in a world where we think trials are those things that happen to other people, and the things that happen to me are unfair. Right? You're going through a trial, brother. You're going through a trial, sister. But when I'm going through it, it's just unfair the way they treated me. It's unfair the way God's... No, it's a trial. You didn't get to choose it. You're just being faithful to the Lord. And here was the result, right? Trials are good because trials will show your faith in the gospel to prepare you for the life to come. Number two is this. Peter says to rejoice now because distance will strengthen your fellowship with Christ. Distance will strengthen your fellowship with Christ. Notice what he says in verses 8 and 9. He says, and though you have not seen him, you love him. And though you do not see him now, you believe in him. You greatly rejoice with joy inexpressible and full of glory, obtaining as the outcome of your faith the salvation of your souls. He says you don't see him, but guess what you do? You love him and trust him even though you don't see him. You love him and trust him even though you don't see him. I haven't seen the resurrected Christ in all of his glory, but I love him. And I trust him. Remember after Jesus rose from the dead and he met all his disciples in the upper room and all were there except for Thomas. And as the disciples said to Thomas, hey, we've seen the Lord. Here's what Thomas says. Remember what he said? Unless I can put my hands in his hands and put my hands in his side and feel the scars, I will not believe it. And a week later, Jesus shows up in the same room. Now Thomas is there, says, peace be with you. He says, Thomas, reach out your hands. Put your hand here. Put your hand in my side. And he said this, stop doubting and believe. And you know what he went on to say? You believe because you've seen. Blessed or happy are those who have not seen and yet believe. We haven't seen him. I mean, it would make for a very crowded church service if Jesus in all of his glory would show up on a Sunday morning and we could call other people and say, you want to be a Brave Church because Jesus is here. Right? I mean, if we could see him, it would change things. But if we could see him, we don't have faith. We have faith because we can't see him. There's distance. He's seated at the right hand of God the Father Almighty. And yet, we trust him. We believe that he is who he is. Right? 2 Corinthians chapter 5, verses 6 and 7 says this. Therefore, being always of good courage, and knowing that while we are at home in the body, we are absent from the Lord. Okay, while we're at home in the body, we're absent from the Lord. To be absent from the body is to be in the presence of Christ for believers. Right? As long as we're in our body, we're absent from the Lord. The Lord is seated at the right hand of God the Father Almighty. For what do we do then? For we walk by what? We walk by faith and not by sight. Now, for those of you who are single, if you're dating someone and you moved to different locations and you really didn't like them, this proverb may hold true for you. Out of sight, out of mind. Right? I mean, we thought we were close, but now that we're not seeing each other, I really don't miss them that much. But if you are dating somebody and you really have affection for them and you move away, this proverb may be more appropriate. Absence makes the heart grow fonder, right? Distance grows your love for one another. When I met my wife, I was living in Dallas. She was living in Chicago. And by God's providence, over the course of 2 years, we ended up back in the same area, unbeknownst to each other. But before we could do that, we had telephones. We talked on the phone all the time. I mean, almost every night. I would call her like at 7 at night and talk till like midnight or something like that. Why? Because I wanted every second of my distance to count. I was yearning to be together with my wife. I wanted her to be around. I wanted her to be part of everything that was going on in my life, and I wanted to be part of hers. Here's the truth. If you really love Jesus, there is a yearning in your heart looking forward to the day that you can be face to face with Jesus, that you no longer need to yearn, that you no longer need to say, how long, O Lord? But there's that yearning to say, there's coming a day when I will be with him and I will be with him for all eternity. Now think of this for a moment. No matter how long you're going to live on this planet, I mean, let's say you're going to live 150 years, which I don't even know is possible, but let's just give you that. If you could live 150 years, in light of eternity, here's how long your life is. Ready? That's longer than what your life is. And what you get to do for eternity is spend all of that time in the glory of God with Jesus Christ. And distance is actually a good thing because you're preparing for meeting your Lord and Savior, Jesus Christ. This time is preparation. This is like dress rehearsal for the final deal. This is what it's all about. We're to love God. And wouldn't you agree that it's not just in marriage, but it's in any relationship? That distance like stirs your heart, and distance makes you want to be close to people. When we were at the Senior Pastor and Wives Retreat this week, one of the pastors who's going to be planting for us in Colorado Springs told a story that when he was a pastor out in Nevada, that seven firstborn children of pastors in that small town had been killed. Tragically. Seven of them. I mean, amazing, right? One day he's traveling with his firstborn, who was 9 years old at the time, going 60 miles an hour through an intersection, and the student driver didn't see the stop sign, ran into them. And he told the story how he was thrown through the front windshield, how he punctured a lung, how he couldn't even breathe, how he was almost ready to pass out. And he kept climbing back to get to his son in the car, who was hanging upside down and was turning gray. And he's calling all his pastor friends and texting them saying, please come to the scene. I need prayer. I need prayer. My son needs prayer. And they got there and started praying over his son before he passed out, and his son's color started coming back. And then he was laying on the gurney, and he had to tell him, get me up because I can't breathe on my back. And they airlifted both of these guys and told his wife, your husband and son probably aren't going to live, right? And by God's grace, son and him both miraculously survived. So he's telling this story. My wife is bawling listening to this story. I'm getting choked up listening to this story. All I want to do is talk to my son. So it's like 9 at night. So I text my son. Hey, buddy, I just want you to know how much I love you. Can't wait to be back with you. Just want to give you a hug. And I get a text back, Dad, it's 9 o'clock. I'm in bed. Quit texting. Right. When we call out to Jesus like that, he never says he's too busy. He never says, why are you yearning for me like that? He gets it. He created us for that, right? And God wants us to yearn for that relationship with him. God sends us through trials and the different things we go through so that we can know that the one supreme being and the one source of joy in our life that we can bank on no matter what is our relationship with the Lord Jesus Christ. And he's trying to get us to grow that all the time. And if he's the center of that, if he's the center of our joy, distance will actually strengthen our fellowship or our relationship with him. Amen? And that's what he's saying. And he says, in this you greatly rejoice with joy inexpressible and full of glory. Now here's what inexpressible joy means. I can't even tell you. I mean, you'll see in a few weeks when they interview some player off the national championship team and they put a microphone in his face and they'll say, what are you feeling right now? And what do they usually say? It's just awesome. I don't even know how to describe it. And that's basketball, y'all. I mean, it's basketball. It's not even football. It's basketball. Right? Sport. It's sport. If we saw the fullness of the Lord Jesus Christ, and somebody was interviewing us at the glory and the coming of Christ, hey, what do you think? What do you think about that? We wouldn't be able to talk. We don't know what it's going to be like. Some of us will be dancing. Some of us will be on our face. Some of us will just be weeping. Some of us will just be hugging. I mean, we don't know, but it'll be inexpressible joy. And here's what Peter's saying. Don't wait for the day that you meet Jesus. Just know that that day's coming and look forward to it and be rejoicing every day presently, because someday that day will be the day. Now, here's the truth. The day's coming sooner than you think. And the truth is, everybody that predicts the day is 100% wrong, so we don't know the day. But at some point in time, we're going to meet the Lord Jesus Christ. And here's the question. Have you been developing that relationship, and are you ready so that if he came today, you would be, yes, he's here? Because that's what Peter's saying. We have the ability to rejoice now. And then finally, he says this. Not only can we rejoice because of our trials and rejoice in our distance, where we would say, hey, Jesus, if you were here, it'd be so much better. No, it wouldn't. He's given us his Holy Spirit who goes with us wherever we go. But he says also rejoice now, because why? Because God's wisdom will surprise your fervency in worship. God's wisdom will surprise your fervency in worship. The more you learn about God's plan of salvation and what he's been planning from eternity past to eternity future, you'll be blown away and you will rejoice. Not only what God's done for the world, but what God's done individually in your life. Notice what he says. He says, as to this salvation that I've been telling you all about, the prophets who prophesied of the grace of God that would come to you made careful searches and inquiries, seeking to know what person or time the Spirit of Christ within them was indicating as he predicted the sufferings of Christ and the glories to follow. And here's what he says about them. It was revealed to them that they were not serving themselves, but you in these things, which have now been announced to you through those who preach the gospel to you by the Holy Spirit sent from heaven, these things into which angels long to look. Now that is a long statement about the glory of God and salvation and what he's done. It means even the prophets that were called of God, men who spoke the words the Holy Spirit put in their heart, who prophesied the coming of Christ, they still didn't understand exactly what God was going to do. Even the ones speaking on God's behalf didn't understand the fullness of it. I mean, when you read through the Old Testament, you read that Moses was writing in Genesis 3:15 about the fact that there was going to be enmity between Jesus' seed, God's seed, and the Satan's seed, and that one day Jesus would crush his head, but he would bruise his heel. That was prophesied all the way back in Genesis 3:15. And what we see is that Jesus was going to be born in Bethlehem in Micah 5:2. We see that Jesus was going to be betrayed for 30 pieces of silver. We see all the things in the Old Testament that the prophets were prophesying, and yet the prophets themselves were making careful inquiries, saying, well, when's it going to happen? We're the prophets, and we don't even know when it's going to happen. I mean, because God is so wise and so mysterious in the way in which he revealed it, that the more you study the plan of salvation from eternity past, the more you want to say this, whoa, glory to God that he would love us enough to do that. That even the prophets themselves who were speaking on his behalf were looking in to do this. And the prophets talked about the fact Jesus would suffer and that he would triumph and that he would rule and that he would save. And even though they were the ones predicting it, they didn't know what it was going to be like. And then we see the Spirit of God. The Holy Spirit of God always wanted to reveal the resurrected Christ. It was his job. They were seeking to know when the Spirit of Christ within them was indicating the times that he would come. I mean, everything in the Bible is inspired by the Holy Spirit of God. It's why when you read the Bible, oftentimes it's the Bible that's reading you. It's why there's certain days when you're reading God's Word or hearing God's Word preached in a church, there's just certain days especially that grip your heart and say, that was for me. That was God's living and active Word coming through to me, right? I remember when I was being called to ministry, and there was no doubt in my mind that God had put a call in my life to do ministry, and I kept asking the question, God, why me? And the reason I wanted to know why me is because in my understanding of what a pastor needed to be, I was none of those things. I was not like the perfect guy that lived the perfect life. I had too much sin in my past. I didn't feel like I fit. Why me? Why would you want me? I'm not your guy. You got it wrong. My friends are better speakers. My friends are better leaders. My friends have lived more moral life. I'm not, why me? And I remember one day I was reading the Word in Matthew chapter 13 and verse 16, where Jesus was talking, and it was as if God was speaking directly to me. And I was reading my name in there as I was reading, even though it's not written in the text. And I was asking, why me? And he said, but blessed are your eyes, Jeff, because they see, and your ears, Jeff, because they hear. For truly I tell you that many prophets and righteous men desired to see what you see, Jeff, and to hear what you hear, Jeff, and they did not see it, and they did not hear what you hear. And I was like, okay, so you want me to do ministry for you because I know you. He's like, yeah. It's God's written Word. I mean, and the more you see how living and active his Word is and what the Spirit of Christ does to magnify Jesus, the more it will grow your fervency in worship. Like, God cares about all my questions, and God cares about me, and God allows me to lay down at his feet the things that are concerning to me, and God will do a work. And then how did this gospel come? I mean, what's God's plan of salvation? It comes through the preached word. Those who preach the gospel. That's why Paul tells Timothy to preach the word. That's why Paul says in Romans, faith comes through hearing, and hearing through the word of Christ. When you hear the word of Christ preached, you're actually hearing the Lord when it's preached faithfully. When you're reading the word, you're hearing God speak directly to you. And it was the apostles who went out and began to preach the gospel, and others beyond them that started to preach the gospel. And it was through the foolishness of preaching that God started saving souls and edifying and sending people all around the world. And when you realize that God uses just knuckleheads and that's his only choice, it's amazing. Like, how in the world can God get his work done when he only has us to choose from? I mean, that blows me away. To God be the glory. It's a mystery. And here's what he says then. These are the things which angels long to look into. Angels long to understand this. I mean, even the angels that are created beings that are on the throne of God, they don't even get the majesty of his plan of salvation. They're always searching and looking in. Do you realize the angels look upon the church and look upon Christians to see what God is doing? Paul talked about this in 1 Corinthians chapter 4 and verse 9. He says, "For I think God has exhibited us as apostles, last of all, as men condemned to death, because we have become a spectacle to the world, both to angels and to men." You realize the angels look down upon us to give God glory? I mean, the purpose of the church, which is described in Ephesians, specifically in Ephesians chapter 3 and verse 10. Why did God create the church? Why? So that the manifold wisdom of God might now be made known through the church to the rulers and authorities in the heavenly places. That when we gather as a church and we seek the face of the Lord, when angels look down and say, "Wow, these creatures that you created from dust, that you put your spirit in, are giving you all sorts of glory," praise God. You realize when one sinner repents of his sin, who rejoices in heaven? Angels rejoice around the throne in heaven. They're watching what goes on. They're ministering spirits for what's happening here, which is why at the end of the Bible, in the book of Revelation, the 66th book, in chapter 5, verses 11 and 12, we hear about the angels. It says, "Then I looked and I heard the voice of many angels around the throne and the living creatures and the elders." And listen to this. "And the number of them was myriads of myriads," which means countless, "and thousands of thousands, saying in a loud voice, 'Worthy is the Lamb that was slain to receive power and riches and wisdom and might and honor and glory and blessing.'" What are the angels doing? They're worshiping the Lord. What are we going to do? We're going to worship the Lord. The more you realize God's plan of salvation for the world, the more you'll say, "God, to you be the glory." And the more you think about it individually, the more you'll say, "To God be the glory." I mean, just think about your life for a minute. What chasm did God cross for you? I mean, what sin did God have to forgive for you? I mean, what kind of mercy did God have to demonstrate for you? I mean, in what kind of way did God have to come around you and demonstrate that his love for you was greater than your sin? What did that look like in your life? That's what we see here in the text. That God is worthy of being praised, that God is worthy of being worshiped, that God is worthy of being, we're worthy to rejoice in him now because of who we are in Christ. Even if you're going through trials, even if God seems distant, rejoice in him. Why? Because his manifold wisdom has made known how much and how great his love.
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19: This is one of the powerful things I think about marriage, is as God pours His love through Jenny and that love heals me, our love for each other can begin to flow out and impact other people. So either you will be living out your wounds and hurting others from your pain, or you will be living out God's grace and having healing from the healing that He has given to you. But you can't have that unless you're curious about, who am I? Why do I respond that way? Who is she? What is it that triggered her right there?
18: That's Kevin Thompson, and he's our guest today on Focus on the Family with Jim Daly. Thanks for joining us. I'm John Fuller.
20: John, I think every human being is wired for emotional connection. You know, I've met some crusty people in my lifetime, especially as a Christian. And when you scratch the surface, typically what you find underneath is deep wounds of a crusty person, something that happened to them. And you know, God created all of us to connect emotionally, relationally. That's what the scripture says, why we were created, right? To be in relationship with Him. Yeah. And so those are basic understandings of how human beings operate. A lot of people refer to that as attachment theory. And, you know, this is how we form relationships. And today we're going to talk with someone who has looked and thought about this very deeply. He's written a great book, Love Styles, Why You Love the Way You Do, and how to change it, I think, for the better. And so I'm looking forward to today's discussion. Remember, Focus on the Family is here for you. We have a treasure trove of resources to help you in your marriage, help you do relationships better, help you be the best parent you can be. And we're here for you.
18: Mm-hmm. And Kevin Thompson is the married life pastor at Bayside Church in Roseville, California, just outside of Sacramento. And he and his wife, Jenny, have two children, Ella and Silas. And he meets with and counsels a lot of couples and families, and he's written a number of books. Today, we're covering, as you said, Jim, this really great little book. It's full of insights. Very quick read. It's called Love Styles, Why You Love the Way You Do and How to Change It. Learn more about Kevin and get a copy of this book at our website, and that's focusonthefamily.com/broadcast.
20: Kevin, welcome back. It's good to have you here.
19: Oh, thanks for having me. Great to be here.
20: You know, someone listening right now, one of the things I've learned sitting in this chair talking to experts and people that think deeply about marriage and parenting and relationships, etc., how many little things add up in our lives, especially when we're children, that shape the way we see the world and the way we process things. And that attachment theory I talked about a moment ago is, you know, it's a psychological term for what we observe in human development. And so much of what we learn is in our childhoods, and it can be positive or it can be negative or everything in between. Speak to that idea that, you know, the way I respond to my spouse today was something rooted in my childhood. That sounds like psychobabble.
19: Yeah. Psychologists have been talking about the last 50 or 60 years, this idea of attachment theory. But what I love about it is they really have discovered what Genesis 2 and 3 has long taught us.
20: Yeah.
19: And the reality that when sin entered the world, it deeply impacted our lives. And sin entered into the family. So it shouldn't be surprising to us that family is the most difficult place for things to be, because it separated the marriage immediately. And think about what happens in Genesis chapter 4. Immediately, the family is rocked in unimaginable ways. But I always think, if family is the first place that sin entered the world, isn't that the place that God's grace could make the greatest impact?
20: Boy, that makes sense.
19: And so the truth of the matter is this: a majority of the time, the fight I'm having with Jenny, the fight I'm having in the present, is actually a fight with my past.
20: Yeah. You know, for the person that may struggle to connect those dots, let's just look at an example of how that can happen. Do you have an idea that, or an example that pops up? Like how, For me, for example, I went through a lot of trauma as a child. You know, I lost my mom at 9. My mm-hmm. mom and dad divorced when I was 5. She remarried, and then he left after her funeral. I was in foster care. I mean, there's just a lot going on for a 9-year-old at that point. Yeah. And I think if, you know, for Gene and I, where that would crop up is emotional attachment for me. I'd rather just avoid the pits, you know. I just want to pick myself up by my bootstraps and get moving. Who wants to wallow in grief? It's no good. Yeah. And, you know, Jean's helped me to be better in that way, where she says, you know what? Not everybody can do that. I'm not one of those people. You need to figure out how to sit with me in my grief. Mm-hmm. That freaked me out. But that's an example yeah. of what you're talking about, the things we learn in childhood, which for me was cover up the bad stuff and let's just go have fun.
0: Yeah, no doubt. So we're in the house the other day, have a couple of people over, and in the midst of conversation, Jenny said something I didn't necessarily like. I didn't say anything in response to that, but there was a look that was given of, hey, let's not go there in that moment. Friends left, and I could tell she was upset. We began to talk, and thankfully, 25 years into marriage, we can have some very deep conversations that years ago, this would have just been the cold shoulder for a while and tension for a while until something kind of broke. But now we just dive in. Hey, what is it? What's going on? And she very clearly and compassionately told me, the look you gave me, whenever you give me that look, I feel like I'm 4 again. I've disappointed my dad.
20: Mm.
0: That's what it goes to show of how the wounds that we have from our past. Here's the truth, Jim and John. The greatest wounds that we have in life are most likely caused by somebody who was supposed to love us and didn't.
20: Yeah.
0: Now, here's the thing. That's not necessarily a lack of intention. You could be like me, have these wonderful parents who would never do anything in the world to hurt you. But here's the truth. But love is more than just intention. It's skill. It's ability. It's availability.
20: Communication.
0: And the truth, the truth of the matter is, in those earliest years of life, when our brains are being formed, and before we even know what love is, we're determining and learning what love is supposed to feel like. The truth of the matter is, our parents are busy. Life is demanding. Think about my youngest child. He's born the first 6 years of his life. He has two parents who are working. Jenny owns an advertising company. I'm running a church. I'm writing. I'm doing all those things. He has an older sister with Down syndrome that's obviously going to demand more of our attention. During that time span, our next door neighbors, my grandparents, both die. Jenny's dad gets a glioblastoma brain tumor, dies within 8 weeks. Is it possible that as much as Silas's parents loved him, that he had needs that went unseen? Obviously so. Well, his brain is going to make an interpretation of what that means. So what attachment theory says is how our needs were met in the earliest years of life shapes how we view ourselves, others, and God. And that really becomes the autopilot of how we run all relationships until we recognize the autopilot. Then we're empowered to change it.
20: Right. No, that's a great way to look at it. Those are the imprints that we're given. It's the operating system that we learn quickly what life is about. And, you know, to move away from this idea that it's simply psychology, this is God's pattern in us. This is how he created us. Sometimes those are coping skills. You know, some of the funniest humorists are people that came from really bad traumatic childhoods because they used humor to lift their spirits out of really bad circumstances. Mm-hmm. And so, again, it's how do we see all these things? How do they operate in us? How do we function day to day? You have a story in the book that I thought was amazing. First, I can't even believe you did this, but in a remodel, it sounded like with your house, you drywalled over a thermostat.
0: Well, thankfully, this is never me because these hands have not seen that kind of work ever. Now, Jenny could do that, right?
20: Yeah, right.
0: So this is a couple early on. They're going to get married, and So they bought a house and they were going to renovate the house, flip the house basically during the engagement process. And it actually worked out very well for them. I was kind of worried about that as an engagement process, right? But it showed the relationship was really strong. But in the midst of the process, one of the things they did is at some point they kind of took the old thermostat off the wall, but they just the facing of it. And so they never did unhook it or unwire it. And then before long, something got hung over it. And the next thing you know, they don't realize that there's a thermostat in their house that they're not operating off of. And so the one they think is working actually isn't what's determining what the air feels like in the moment. And so in that first year of marriage, they can't figure out the bedroom is hot in the winter, it's cold in the summer. They can't figure out what's going on. Well, what's happening is what's reading the room
19: is actually not working properly.
20: Yeah.
19: And what they think is reading the room is something completely different. And I think that's a great metaphor for what happens in marriage, that our past wounds, and we all have them. This is not a book for just for somebody who had a horrible childhood and upbringing. I had a great upbringing. Now, my parents did divorce, so there's some wounds that are there. But two parents who love me to this day immensely. We all have these wounds. And until we confront those wounds, until we deal with those wounds, they're going to deal with us. Because the truth of the matter is, you love today the way you were loved yesterday. Mm. Because that's just what feels natural to you, what seems right to you. So why is it that you probably think, Jim, to some extent of, oh, no, let's just move on. Let's go have the fun. Let's go do the fun stuff. Ignore you were hurt. Okay, well, let's make it better. Instead of sitting there in the midst of it. Well, you probably came from a house in which that was kind of how you learned to adapt. That if I can do this, I can move on. Maybe my needs won't be totally set and met if I express this pain. Mm. And so let's not express it. Mm. Well, that creates in your brain now the pathway that feels natural to you. And you just think that everybody views life that way. And then we get in a relationship and we realize they don't.
20: Mm-hmm. You know, Kevin, the longer you live, hopefully the more you realize it's like, this is so baked into this life's experience. Mm-hmm. You got half a loaf. Mm-hmm. I mean, it's like the Lord has totally set this thing up to where you're not complete. And, you know, sin entering the world, I think, has created that. So we are literally like half a loaf.
19: Yeah.
20: We think in one specific way. And even in marriage and the courtship idea, we're attracted to that person typically because they possess things that we do not. So my wife's an introvert, I'm the extrovert. Mm-hmm. But this idea of the Lord saying the two shall become one flesh, it's like two halves come together to be whole. And how do we open our hearts up to appreciating that rather than it irritating us?
19: Well, that's the funny thing here. It's the beauty of how God uses our brokenness to actually be the process to heal us. Right. Yeah. And so our greatest wounds in life were most likely caused by people who were supposed to love us and didn't, not a lack of intention, but just availability. But God so often heals us by pouring his love through somebody who didn't have to love us and yet chose to do so.
20: Mm.
19: First and foremost, that's Jesus.
20: Mm-hmm.
19: And then for me, secondarily, that's Jenny. So as Jenny is loving me when she doesn't have to, it begins to play a healing role within my own lives. And what she's doing is she's wooing out of me now the fullness of who God created me to be.
20: Yeah.
19: But you think about the guy, let's go gender stereotypes.
20: Uh-huh.
19: So you have a man and a woman, a man who's very kind of avoidant, a woman who's more anxiously attached, kind of run by her emotions. Why is it that they're drawn to each other? Well, they're drawn to each other is this man created with emotion sees her and how free she is to express it. And internally, he desires that, but he doesn't know it, but he desires that.
20: Right.
19: She can kind of feel maybe sometimes overrun by her own emotion, sees his stability, and he's a rock. Oh, I wish I could be like that. And they're drawn toward each other. But here's the problem. As soon as they're in relationship now, those pathways, if they don't heal them, those pathways actually set them up for what's going to happen. So here's what happened. She's prone. Now, the genders here could switch very easily. I'm more anxiously attached, so I play that role in our relationship. But let's go gender stereotypes. The anxiously attached spouse is prone to see any form of separation or as abandonment. So they're always kind of attuned to, are you upset with me? Are you mad at me? Are you doing something like that, right? Somebody with an avoidant pathway now is always afraid of being encroached in upon, that you're going to hinder my freedom. Right. And so they're always looking for, are you trying to get too close to me, too much intimacy? So now this couple is in a relationship and one of them is triggered in some way. He could walk in just tired and she goes, oh, he must be upset with me. So now she needs reassurance. Yeah. Well, that scares him. That's going to be too demanding. I'm already exhausted. That's going to be too demanding.
20: Smothering.
19: So he takes a step away, which causes her to spike emotionally to chase after him. And now they're in this pattern of pursue and withdrawal that could happen for a day or 2 weeks or whatever. Well, finally, that's exhausting. But finally, they reconnect. And the moment they reconnect, she thinks to herself, oh, we've had an emotional breakthrough. It will forever be this way. And he thinks to himself, oh, I appeased her. I'll never have to do that again. And they're already set up for the next fight.
20: Mm.
19: That's the danger that's here, is what attachment theory does is it explains why you keep on having the same fights over and over again.
1: Mm. Right. This is Focus on the Family with Jim Daly. And our guest today is Kevin Thompson. And we're talking about his
18: really small but very impactful book called Love Styles, Why You Love the Way You Do and How to Change It. There's so much good stuff here. Get a copy of the book today at focusonthefamily.com/broadcast. And Kevin, this is such fascinating stuff. And you had a story in the book about how these early childhood memories get stored even in our bodies, just physically, and the way they can come out sideways without us even knowing it.
0: Yeah. Dan Siegel down at UCLA tells the story of him working with a young child that was brutally abused as a child, and the father went to prison, rightly so, and the child did so good, flourished in so many ways, until finally he got into upper elementary school, and school started, and things went horribly, and so he got back involved, was trying to figure out everything. They couldn't figure out what was going on, until finally Siegel actually went to the prison to interview the boy's father, and gave him this lengthy questionnaire. And that's when they found it, that the father wore Old Spice aftershave whenever the

0: Life can be messy, but you don't have to figure it out alone.
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3: Huh. The context is the same. So what's the difference? Well, the difference is whenever we feel seen, known, valued, and loved, we interpret things in life through that frame. But whenever we feel unseen, unloved, unvalued, then everything begins to touch on that. And so the truth of the matter is, if your wife, if your husband has their attachment needs met, they're probably very open and receptive and have tremendous grace with you and a wide strike zone of what you can say before it's offensive. If those needs are unmet, it doesn't matter what you say. It's going to trigger them, because what they're doing now is they're protesting. Here's what happens. When we feel unseen, unknown, unvalued, unloved, that is such integral to who we are as a human being that we have to get those needs met. So a secure approach would be, I could express that. I could say, hey, Jenny, I just don't feel seen, known, valued, or loved right now. But we tend not to respond in secure ways.
4: Right.
3: So what do? We raise a finger of protest.
4: Mm-hmm.
3: And here's what we have to do. We actually have to up the ante to get the situation to match what's going on. So in the book, I tell the story about Jenny walking in and seeing a sink overflowing with dishes and me on the couch watching Arkansas lose a football game. Hypothetically, this would never happen, only a decade of watching Arkansas lose football games. So in that moment, if her attachment needs are met, she can put on her AirPods, start cleaning the kitchen, and think, man, I love my husband. He works hard. Man, what a great family I have. The sink is overflowing with dishes. What a great life I have. She can sing worship music to God as she cleans the kitchen. If she walks in feeling unseen, unheard, unvalued, unloved, and she sees the exact same scene, she might be asking,
5: where's the exit?
3: No, that's exactly right. Yeah. And so here you have the exact same scenarios, but radically different responses. And so if your spouse is not responding in a way that makes sense to you, you need to start asking the question, not what's the issue that's presenting, what's going on underneath? How does that person feel unseen, unheard, unvalued, unloved? And how can I meet that attachment need? And then we can deal with the issue that's presenting itself.
5: You know, you offer a simple questions in the book that I think are so powerful. You're touching on it right now, but that idea of opening up your spouse's heart, which is so critical. You point to curiosity and humility being critical to being able to do that. Speak to the reason why those tools are so important.
3: Yeah, humility first and foremost. I mean, Jesus starts the Sermon on the Mount, blessed are the poor in spirit. It's the very beginning point of our entire Christian lives. If we don't understand that we are fallen people that live in a fallen world, good luck.
5: Right.
3: Right. And so no place more should that be more seen than in the midst of marriage, that I know I'm not the husband, fully the husband Jenny needs me to be. I know that she has to put up with things. I know that she is going to be dealing on her own issues. That alone should create this humility, that not excusing bad behavior. I'm not saying that, but this just grace and mercy that we are two sinners trying to figure this out. But then that should lead us to some curiosity, because God doesn't want to leave us there. His grace now wants to penetrate every aspect, every nook and cranny of our lives in this world to transform it for His glory, which means whatever wounds I have, God wants to heal. Whatever negative pathways I have, He wants to transform. And then He wants to use me to be a transformation to others. This is one of the powerful things I think about marriage, is that as God pours His love through Jenny and that love heals me, our love for each other can begin to flow out and impact other people. So either you will be living out your wounds and hurting others from your pain, or you will be living out God's grace and having healing from the healing that He has given to you. But you can't have that unless you're curious about, who am I? Why do I respond that way? Who is she? What is it that triggered her right there? And so what would it look like if the next time your wife raises a finger of protest, how dare you do this? What if instead of raising a fist of defense, well, I might say, well, I was going to clean the kitchen. I was just tired. You know, the golf course was hot today. I was going to take a break, right? So a finger raised to protest tends to respond with a raised fist of defense. But you know the problem with a finger of protest and a clenched fist of defense? You can't hold a hand with either one. So what would it look like if, when Jenny protests, if instead of me getting defensive, what if I got up, started to clean the kitchen and said, hey, what are some other

0: times I make you feel taken advantage of? Hey, what's it like living on the other side of me? Hey, how does that speak into old wounds that you can feel? What's the need that's underneath that? What's another time in your life in which you felt taken advantage of? And what begins to happen is, instead of speaking to the issue, you speak below the table to what's unseen and the heart that is actually there. And if I can woo Jenny's heart out onto the table, here's the amazing thing to me. When I start asking her questions like, hey, what's that like? What are other times that I do that to you? What's the worst that you've ever felt about that? What are times I've gotten it right? How does that trigger other things? Whenever I woo her heart out onto the table, eventually she then turns and goes, well, tell me what it's like for you. And isn't it funny that the raised finger of protest is an attempt to get ourselves seen? And it doesn't work. Because if I protest and you defend, I'm protesting to get you to see me. But when you're defending, who are you seeing? Yourself. Mm. Which makes me feel even more unseen, unheard, unvalued, unloved. Well, when I'm getting defensive, what do I just want peace. But that raised fist of defense doesn't give me peace. What does? An open hand of curiosity and kindness. And so the irony is, and this is what I love about love styles, is the very outcomes we're trying to avoid, our actions are causing. And the very outcomes we desire, our actions are preventing. Because our autopilot is not wired properly. What saved us in the past is killing us in the present. Mm. But here's the good news. You love today the way you were loved yesterday, but you will love tomorrow the way you choose to love today. And you can love in a different way.
1: Which is so good. You know, the one thing we haven't explored, and all of that is wonderful, but I want to make sure we get in right at the end here, secure attachment, and even the way God pursues us and how that's a model for the way we need to do it in a healthy way when we become securely attached. Yes. So connect those dots for us, what we see in Scripture, the way God pursues us, the prodigal son, I'm sure, is a part of that piece, but that whole picture. And that is healthy, secure attachment. God is demonstrating this to us, even in a fallen world. Here's my nature. Here's my way of bringing healthy love and vibrancy to your life.
0: Yeah. Well, so whenever we look at these four different love styles here, one, the secure attachment, the three non-secure attachment of anxious, avoidant, and disorganized, it's not that I am one of these things. It's that I have these pathways in my life and different relationships are different. And so I might have a very secure, I have a very secure relationship with Jenny, but I'm more anxiously attached to some of my coworkers, to maybe my parents and those kind of things. And so transformation can begin to take place. And the beautiful thing is that God can change us. We're not stuck now. Modern psychology might think that we're kind of stuck based on your biology, based on your genetics. The gospel says, no, you can change. A secure attachment is the epitome of what love is. It's truth, it's respect, it's honesty, it's value, it's the ability to explore new things because the security you have now in yourself. You think about what we want love to be. That's what secure attachment is. And the good news is it's available to all of us as we allow God's grace to penetrate our hearts. But here's the bad thing. The problem is we can't truly become who God wants us to be until we look at, to see how we've become who we are right now. And somebody with an avoidant attachment wants to go, well, my past doesn't matter one bit. I guarantee you it does. Mm-hmm. Somebody with an anxious attachment goes, oh, but I don't want to blame my parents. This isn't about excuses. This is about explanations to empower us of how we can move forward. And Jesus can transform you in ways that you've never even begin to imagine, to such an extent that this more anxiously attached guy can now have the securely attached relationship with his wife and begin to pour that out into the lives of other people. God has used her to change me.
1: Wow, Kevin, this has been so good. You know, it just feels like we could roll for another 5 hours on this topic, but I think we've given folks enough to pique their curiosity and hopefully to desire to move from what was to what can be, which is really the goal, to go deeper into a relationship with Christ and to let that affect the way that we operate in our marriage and our parenting and our friendships, etc., which is how God brings heaven to earth, right? Through us. Shalom, how he brings God's peace through us. So this has been great. Thank you for being with us.
0: Thank you.
1: And let me turn to you, the the listener, Focus on the Family is here for you. As I said at the top of the program, we want you to enjoy a strong, thriving marriage. We all want to enjoy that. If you're not sure where to begin, we have many, many, many great resources to help you. Our website is full of wonderful articles and insights to help you be more intentional in your relationships. We also have our free online marriage assessment, a short personalized tool that highlights your relationships, strengths, and points out a few areas where you probably can grow. Again, that's completely free. You just need to go take it. Another great resource is Kevin's book that we discussed today, Love Styles, Why You Love the Way You Do and How to Change It, which walks you through these attachment styles and ways you can grow. We'll send a copy of that book to you for a donation of any amount. And again, nothing is too small. Just engage with us. That's what we're going for. When you give to Focus on the Family, you're reaching other couples just like you. We've done the research. Every year, we do the research. And over the past 12 months, more than 440,000 couples expressed that Focus on the Family has helped them build stronger marriages. Oh,
0: that is outstanding.
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8: With SRN News, I'm Keith Peters in Washington. Treasury Secretary Scott Bessent has announced a new round of sanctions aimed at Iran. At a news conference Monday, he also warned every country that does business with the Islamic Republic to sever those financial ties or face retaliation from the United States. The sanctions aim to further cut off Iran from the rest of the world economy. Crews have started to contain a wildfire in the Sierra Nevada foothills that destroyed more than 30 homes as it spread perilously close to neighborhoods in Reno, Nevada. Containment reached 27%, and there was no new growth of the blaze, which has held steady at about 23 square miles since Sunday. On Wall Street, a mixed day as the Dow was up by 140 points, the Nasdaq dropped 200, the S&P 500 lower by 21. More details at SRNnews.com.
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9: Denver metro area. Going to see some scattered showers and thunderstorms into early tonight. We'll have to likely dodge some showers and thunderstorms for the Rockies games right through midweek. Temperatures tonight, low to mid-60s. Locally heavy rain a threat. Maybe a few severe storms further to our east. Scattered heavy showers and thunderstorms in the afternoon and evening hours, Tuesday and Wednesday. High temperatures, upper 80s. Nighttime lows near 60. Heating up and drying out a little bit come Thursday into Friday. Mid-90s for highs by Friday. I'm meteorologist Mark Huer.
10: Current temperature?
11: 73 degrees.
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14: Speaking the truth cuts through the fuzzy, vague, feel-good verbiage that often characterizes our talk. That's why I plead with all of us to learn how to speak truth, ideally in love. But if I've got to have truth without love, I'll take truth.
13: When someone you love is suffering, what do you say? Sometimes silence is a gift. But Job's friends couldn't leave well enough alone. In our last program, Chuck Swindoll introduced us to three men who traveled a great distance to comfort their broken, grieving friend. And then they opened their mouths. Today on Insight for Living, Chuck paints a portrait of their awkward exchange. It's a painful illustration of what graceless words actually sound like and the devastating damage they cause. Let's pick up the study in Job 15. Chuck titled his message, Graceless Words for a Grieving Man.
14: Eliphaz speaks the second time. Actually, he throws his fist. They're called words. In chapter 15, he delivers a series of rebukes. These are graceless words for a grieving man. In case you wonder what they sound like, they begin with pride. Verse 2, should a wise man answer with windy knowledge and fill himself with the east wind? The word himself is really in the Hebrew belly. Should he fill his belly with east wind? There's pride in verse 2, followed by insult. Should he argue with useless talk or with words which are not profitable? Indeed, you do away with reverence. You hinder meditation before God. Then there's guilt. For your guilt teaches your mouth. And you choose the language of the crafty, you deceiver, you. Your own mouth condemns you. So there's condemnation. And then in 7, 8, and 9, there is exaggeration and sarcasm where one humiliating question after another is later asked. Verse 7, were you the first man to be born? In other words, you think you have a monopoly on truth and wisdom, Job? Were you brought forth before the hills? Do you hear the secret counsel of God? Has he somehow brought you into a corner and whispered to you his insights? You think you've got a corner on inspired information, Job? Verse 9, what do you know that we don't know? What do you understand that we don't? Verse 11, are the consolations of God too small for you, even the words spoken gently with you? He saw himself and his friends as speaking gently. Gently. Referring to God, behold, he puts no trust in his, quote, holy ones. And the heavens are not pure in his sight. How much less one who is detestable and corrupt, man who drinks iniquity like water. Having rebuked him, he follows it with reminders of the fate of the wicked, 17 to 35. Job, because you're wicked, you writhe in pain, verse 20. So there's pain all your days. You're getting what you deserve, Job. Verse 25. Because he, that's Job, you have stretched out your hand against God, you conduct yourself arrogantly against the Almighty. That's why. And Eliphaz backs away and stares at him with that glare. You are getting exactly what you deserve. You are getting exactly what you deserve. I tell you, I admire the 38 verses that follow Eliphaz's rebuke and unfair reminders. Job, in effect, says, you want to take the gloves off? I'll do it. My hands are covered with sores, but I'll take the gloves off. And I find four responses in Job that are admirable. And honestly, I do not find them shocking. Some of you may. First of all, he is disgusted with his friend. By the way, no extra charge for this little insight. People who are graceless don't usually connect the dots unless you are really strong in return. It just goes, whew. So you have to plan a blow right on the schnozzle, you know. You have to be sure that you get through. So sometime, bear with me, sometime you have to fight poison with poison. You have to be blunt in return, or they'll walk all over you and stomp you into the dirt. Job says you are a sorry comforter. Speaking the truth cuts through the fuzzy, vague, feel-good verbiage that often characterizes our talk. That's why I plead with all of us to learn how to speak truth, ideally in love. But if I've got to have truth without love, I'll take truth. It's better with love. But truth is always best. Truth hurts is a familiar saying, but there are times its unvarnished, direct blows are needed. You know when you sometime hear them? When you lose your job. And someone who is in authority and has the unhappy task of facing you with the loss of job, that person, if there's integrity, you know what I mean, if things are in place, it's appropriate. That person at that moment is telling you things you should never forget. He or she is cutting through the veneer and getting to the reason you have lost that job. And in this case, Job is saying, your words are wrongly stated. There's a bad motive. There's an intent that's tarnished. There are words used that are brutal. And I'm telling you, you are a sorry comforter. The second, after disgust, he's distressed. Verse 7. And if you will allow me, he is distressed at God. Now, bear with that. I know that's shocking for some of you to hear it, but it happens. He's talking about God. I think correctly the H in verse 7 is capitalized. He has exhausted me. He even sees him as angry, verse 9. His anger has torn me and hunted me down and gnashed at me with his teeth. Verse 11, God hands me over to ruffians. Look at these guys that showed up. He tosses me into the hands of the wicked. Now watch this. It's like he's a rag doll in the mouth of a Rottweiler. I was at ease, verse 12. He shattered me. He grasped me by the neck and has shaken me to pieces, set me up as his target, verse 13. His arrows surround me without mercy. He splits my kidneys open. He pours out my gall on the ground and breaks through me with breach after breach. He runs at me like a warrior. That's the way I'm feeling, says Job. He is distressed. If you find fault with Job, it's because you've never been there. There's not a counselor who has been in the work of counseling very long before she or he meets up with someone who is distressed over the way God's treating them. They don't understand it. Remember, Job still doesn't know the plan between Satan and God. We were introduced to it clearly in chapters 1 and 2. Job never was in on that conversation. He doesn't know why one day the bottom drops out and tornadoes and fires and death and destruction and finally ill health and all of that breaks on him and God doesn't say a word to him. And he's visited with God all of his adult life. No wonder he's distressed. I have been through times, I'll confess to you, where I have just said in unguarded moments, God, what in the world are you up to? What is this about? And no answer comes. And tomorrow's worse than today. And next week is intensifying all of it, making last week look like a piece of cake. On top of all of that, you lost your job. And on top of that, I just could go on and on. Your imagination's as good as mine. Believe me, in the unguarded moments when the lights are out and the doors are closed and Swindoll isn't around to listen and nobody's going to tell on you, you think like this. Or you are weird. You are weird. Don't tell me you're too spiritual to think like that. You see him running at you like a warrior. And of all things, he doesn't even tell you why. And so, you could guess the third reaction. He is depressed. He is depressed. Look over here at 17, 1 and 2. My spirit is broken. My days are extinguished. The grave is ready for me. Surely mockers are with me, and my eye gazes on their provocation. Eugene Peterson renders this in the Message, my spirit is broken, my days used up, my grave dug in waiting. I believe what brought Job to this point of depression, I believe it's best expressed in the Latin words, Deus absconditus. I came across those words this week. Deus, D-E-U-S, is the word in Latin for God. Absconditus gives us our word abscond. What does abscond mean? Webster says it means to conceal, to depart secretly and hide oneself. He's gone. I can't figure him out. When I pray, I don't get answers. When I devote myself even more deeply to doing his will for all the right reasons, I continue to lose, and the heavens are brass. God has absconded with the blessings. Hold on tight. C.S. Lewis said it like this in A Grief Observed. Meanwhile, where is God? This is one of the most disquieting symptoms. When you are happy, so happy, you have no sense of needing him, you will be, or so it feels, welcomed with open arms. But go to him when your need is desperate, when all other help is vain, and what do you find? A door slammed in your face, and a sound of double bolting on the inside. After that, silence. You may as well turn away. The longer you wait, the more emphatic the silence will become. Deus absconditus. It expresses the problem without any ruffles and without any literary lace. He's hit bottom. Disgusted, distressed, depressed, and finally completely despondent and ready to die. Verse 11 of chapter 17, my days are past, my plans are torn apart, even the wishes of my heart. You know what that sounds like? My dreams are dashed. My hopes are gone. They make night into day, saying the light is near in the presence of darkness. Now look at this verse. If I look for Sheol as my home, that's the grave. Sheol is the Hebrew word for the place of the departed spirit. If I look for the grave as my home, I make my bed in the darkness. If I call to the pit, that's where I'm going to be dropped in my coffin. If I call to the pit, you are my father. To the worm, which is down there getting ready to eat on my body, you are my mother and my sister. Where now is my hope? Let's call this Job's Requiem. Will it go down with me to Sheol? Shall we together go down into the dust? One man renders, if all I have to look forward to is a home in the graveyard, if my only hope for comfort is a well-built coffin, if a family reunion means going 6 feet under and the only family that shows up is worms, you call that hope? No. If hope and I are to be buried together, I suppose you'll all come to the double funeral. You know what he's missing? You know what he's missing? He is missing what only grace can bring him. He has no grace from anybody around him. Nobody there to reassure him. He is totally confused. In an outstanding book, Disappointment with God, we read, once a friend of mine went swimming in a large lake at dusk. As he was paddling at a leisurely pace about 100 yards offshore, a freak evening fog rolled in across the water. Suddenly, he could see nothing. No horizon, no landmarks, no objects or lights on the shore, because the fog diffused the light. He could not even make out the direction of the setting sun. Now picture this. For 30 minutes, he splashed around in panic. He would start off in one direction, lose confidence, and turn 90 degrees to the right or left. It made no difference which way he turned. He could feel his heart racing uncontrollably. He would stop and float, trying to conserve energy and force himself to breathe slower. Then he would blindly strike out again. At last, he heard a faint voice calling from the shore. He pointed his body toward the sounds and followed them to safety. Something like that sensation of utter lostness must have settled in on Job. As he sat in the rubble and tried to comprehend what had happened, he too had lost all landmarks, all points of orientation. Where should he turn? God, the one who could guide him through the fog, stayed silent. But Satan had challenged whether Job's faith could survive with no outside help or explanation. When God accepted those terms, the fog rolled in around Job. You could read Job's story, then breathe a deep sigh of relief. Whew. God settled that problem. After proving his point so decisively, surely he will return to his preferred style of communication, communicating clearly with his followers. You could think so, unless, that is, you read the rest of the Bible. I hesitate to say this because it is a hard truth and one I do not want to acknowledge, but Job stands as merely the most extreme example of what appears to be a universal law of faith. The kind of faith God values seems to develop best when everything fuzzes over, when God stays silent, and when the fog rolls in. Disgusted, distressed, depressed, despondent. The chapter ends. You know why I love the Bible? On this earth, everybody doesn't live happily ever after. That's a fairy tale. Or to borrow from my military life, that's a crock. You're believing a hoax if you're waiting for it to get better. This earth doesn't deliver better. That's why we need grace. Marriage doesn't get easier, it gets harder. All right. There's one honest couple here ready to admit it. Work doesn't get easier, it gets more complicated. Child rearing doesn't get easier. These people with babies 1 and 2 years old, they think they got it tough. Wait till they're 14. And wait till they're 18. Don't amen that. You know, it'll discourage the high schoolers. It gets harder. You thought you were fat when you got married. Look today. It gets harder. I always tell brides and grooms, enjoy the pictures. You'll never be thinner. Never. It's harder. We need grace. We need grace. Grace, grace, God's grace. We need grace to survive. We need grace to drive. We need grace to stay married. We need grace to keep a church in unity. We need grace, grace, grace when we are going under. Grace, don't kick us. Don't hold us under. You know, if I called the shots, I would have relieved Job 5 minutes after it all had gone. You know, I'd have brought all those kids back to life. I'd have cut the lips off of Eliphaz. After 3 sentences, that's the way I'd do it. Cut those lips off, baby. If that didn't work, I'd take the neck, you know, just go after it. Who needs Eliphaz? But you know, you probably wouldn't mature a lot under my kind of style. You just enjoy the comfort. We'd all go on a motorcycle ride and have fun. As Cynthia says to me sometime, honey, if everybody handled things like you wanted, all we'd bring to the party is balloons. Nobody would think to bring the food. So the fog's rolled in. All hell is broken loose. Welcome to the human race. That's why the Savior died. That's why God gives us salvation, because we'd foul it up. We'd come in our own works and be proud that we got there by our own effort, strut around heaven like a peacock. Hey, what'd you do to get here? How many sermons you preach? 40. I preached 80. Well, I preached 250. Graham, I preached 80 million. Then we'd all be there because of pride. Nobody will feel that they've deserved it because we get there by grace. Through many dangers, toils, and snares, I have already come. 'Tis grace hath brought me safe thus far, and grace will lead me home. Get it! Get it! Quit working for it. Quit laboring over it like somehow you gotta keep him on the cross and you hold him up and maybe you'll make it. Nope. Given our own way, we'd all be worse than Eliphaz. And so, even though Job thinks he's gonna miss heaven, even though he thinks the grave is the end, bless him. There is a tomorrow, and there is a way beyond. Thank you, Father, for your grace. Thank you for loving us when we're running away from you. Thank you for pursuing us when we don't want to have anything to do with you. Thank you for when you find us, for holding us close, forgiving us, understanding us, renewing us, and helping us to go on. We love you, Father. We learn from you, and we praise you. Blessed be the name of the Lord. In the name of Jesus, we pray. Everybody said, amen.
15: 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It's the word that holds this entire message together, and it may be the very word your heart needed to hear today. Chuck Swindoll has reminded us that life doesn't get easier, but grace makes it bearable. 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It's number 9 in a 22-part collection of messages. 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
8: With SRN News, I'm Keith Peters in Washington. The Trump administration is preparing to revoke the visas of up to 200,000 foreigners.
20: If it happens, it would be the largest single mass revocation of visas in U.S. history. State Department documents obtained by the AP show in the coming weeks, so-called B-1 and B-2 visas issued between 2016 and this year would be revoked. In a social media post, Deputy Secretary of State Christopher Landau called out people who he says tried to use these visas to get into the country and then apply for asylum. In the past 18 months, the State Department revoked about 175,000 visas for people who have been convicted or accused of crimes, as well as for people who spoke out publicly against U.S. policies, mostly in the Middle East. Ed Donahue, Washington.
8: On Wall Street, the Dow by 140 points. This is SRN News.
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0: This is Chris. Welcome to Odyssey. We're just getting ready for a time of wonder and discovery. So why don't you get the whole family together and join us for another exciting adventure in Odyssey.
1: Hiya, kids. Is everybody having fun?
2: I think I'm feeling depressed.
3: That's very poetic.
4: Impressive.
1: Where's my brain?
5: Well, I told her to be here.
2: I've got a bad feeling about this.
6: Pokenberry Falls, here we come.

0: Testing, 1, 2. This is working. Okay, it's working. Here you go.
1: The Barkley Family Chronicles, tape 1.
0: This is a tape for Stuart Reed Barkley.
2: That's you, Stuart. See Daddy with a microphone?
0: No, Stuart. No. Eat the microphone. Give it to Daddy. Give it here.
1: Let me. Thanks, Stu. Hey, Jimmy here telling you for all your insurance needs.
0: Jimmy, cut it out. This is supposed to be serious, Stuart. You're only a year old now, but maybe you'll appreciate hearing this when you're older.
1: Yeah, when you're older and looking for a cassette tape to record over, this will be the obvious choice.
0: We want to tell you a story about Pokenberry Falls.
3: It's in New England, by the way.
0: Thank you, Donna. We want to tell you about our trip there.
4: And why we went there.
0: And what happened while we were there, and, well, you'll see. The story begins...
1: Once upon a time...
0: When I got a mysterious postcard in the mail.
3: That's not where it started, Dad. Well, it started after the postcard.
0: No, wait a minute.
4: She's right, George. It really started the day you graduated.
0: All right. It started at my graduation from seminary.
1: I'm so proud.
5: William Bailey. George Barkley.
1: All right, Dad. I love the row.
6: Way to go, Dad. Yeah.
4: Love you, George. Wave to Daddy, Stuart.
0: Well, afterwards, my family spared no expense and took me to Burger World for a graduation meal.
1: It was Stuart's idea. He loves Burger World.
0: Really? Is that why we always put him in a high chair and feed him Cheerios while we try to choke down those greasy burgers?
1: I don't believe it. Are you guys listening to this unappreciative...
3: The tape's still running, guys.
4: Allow me. Stuart, you used to love Burger World because it had a lot of bright colors and a man in a clown outfit.
7: Hiya, kids! Welcome to Burger World! Is everybody having fun?
8: Great. Yeah.
1: Tell me honestly, Mr. Clown, you really like wearing all that makeup, don't you?
7: It's a hobby. Have fun at Burger World!
0: Nice choice. Thanks for bringing me here.
1: Oh, we just wanted you to see what kinds of job opportunities you'll have now that you graduated from seminary.
3: How are you at playing bicycle horns, Dad?
4: No, Stuart. The Cheerios go in your mouth, not in your nose.
1: Seriously, Dad, now that you've graduated, when are you going to get a real job?
0: Well, funny you should mention it, but there is a potential offer in the works.
3: What's that mean?
4: Yes, George, what does that mean? You didn't tell me about an offer.
0: Well, I wanted it to be a surprise. Tom Riley told me this morning that the pulpit committee has made a decision. They're going to recommend to the church that I be hired as the full-time pastor.
3: That's wonderful.
1: Great, Dad. Right, Dad. Regular paychecks are here again.
0: Not so fast. I mean, the church hasn't cleared it yet.
1: Yeah, sure, as if they won't.
0: Well, maybe they won't, and maybe I'll say no if they do.
3: Well, you're kidding. Why would you say no?
0: Well, because I'd want to pray hard and long first just to make sure it's God's will.
1: Oh, that.
3: Leave it to you to take the spiritual point of view.
1: You're such a pastor.
0: Look, Tom suggested we get out of town for a few days while the church talks about it. He figured we could use some time away, all things considered.
4: Well, yes, but where? I mean, just because you graduated doesn't mean we suddenly have money.
0: True, but we could, you know...
9: Excuse me. I didn't mean to eavesdrop, but... Well, no, I didn't. I did mean to eavesdrop, to be honest, but... Maybe I could help you with that question.
0: You can? What, are you a travel agent?
9: Oh, no, sir. My name's Ellis Birch. I sent you a postcard.
0: You sent me a postcard? You know who I am?
9: Oh, I sure do. You're why I'm here. Don't think I'd come to Burger World otherwise.
1: Not even for the clown?
9: Well, it wouldn't even be an odyssey either. I'm the one who sent you the postcard from Pokenberry Falls a couple of weeks back.
4: Pokenberry Falls? I remember.
0: Yeah, all it said was, wish you were here. I mean, we couldn't make any sense of it. You sent it?
9: I thought it might pique your interest a little.
0: Well, I thought it was a mistake.
9: Oh, no mistake, Pastor. I'm here to represent the First Church of Pokenberry Falls.
0: Oh, represent them for what?
9: Well, to be honest, I'm here to ask you to come to Pokenberry Falls to consider being our pastor.

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4: 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No, it's falling. Got her, get out. 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
6: So, Ellis Birch from First Church in Pokenberry Falls asked me to come to be their pastor.
7: Did you say no? Did you say you thought he was funnier than Burger World's Mr. Clown? I don't think so.
6: Well, I thought it was worth discussing.
7: Dad, the man was wearing a hat that had fish lures stuck to the rim.
6: Well, he was a little offbeat, yes, but...
7: And what did you do with this offbeat man from Podunk Falls?
6: Well, I invited him back to the house to talk.
8: Well, anyway, we haven't had a full-time pastor for, about 2 years or so. So I've come here to ask you to consider it.
6: But why me?
8: Well, you were the last one on the list, you know.
6: What?
8: I mean, the last one to be considered because we didn't know about you. See, Alan Reynolds' second cousin, Argus, lives over in Connellsville, and I guess he happened to be in Odyssey and heard you preach, and he was real impressed. The rest is history.
6: Rest of what?
8: The story. August told Alan about you, and Alan told the search committee at First Church, and here I am. So let me lay my cards on the barrelhead.
6: Cards?
8: Postcards.
6: Oh.
8: See? Yeah. These are pictures of Pokenberry Falls.
6: Hmm.
8: I thought you might be impressed with its beauty. We're mighty proud of how beautiful it is.
9: Oh, wow. It does look beautiful.
6: You have mountains there.
8: Oh, New England's full of them.
10: Why are all the cars from the 1950s?
8: Oh, well, to be honest, the cards are a little old. I forgot to bring recent pictures.
7: Yeah, tell me, is the town itself black and white, or did you have it colorized too?
8: Well, we've got some local color.
6: Pokenberry Falls, New England's most popular resort near Rupert. Rupert?
8: Oh, Rupert's the closest city.
6: Oh.
8: See, Pokenberry Falls was sort of a getaway for rich folks who wanted to relax. You know, play some golf in the spring and summer, ski in the winter.
9: Ski.
8: The Lionel Hotel in Pokenberry Falls is world famous in New England.
7: Rich people, huh?
9: It looks charming.
6: Well, Ellis, this is all very interesting, but...
8: Now, I am prepared to fly the entire family to Pokenberry Falls so you can consider it firsthand.
6: On such short notice?
8: Well, you don't have to go right away unless you want to. Though I thought you said you wanted to leave town for a few days anyway. It's up to you. I can always come back for you later.
9: Come back for us?
8: Yeah, I got my own plane.
9: Oh.
7: The church has a plane? Wow.
8: Well, not the churches exactly. To be honest, it belongs to Barry Lionel. He owns the hotel, the plastic factory. He's chairman of the board of trustees for Pokenberry Falls College. And, yeah. He's also the head deacon of our church.
6: Oh.
8: But look, I'll leave you this packet of information about the area. It'll give you a basic history and pertinent details. Then, if it's all right, I'll check back with you later in the day. You just let me know if you want to go, and we'll go.
6: Well, thank you, Mr. Birch.
8: Ellis. The name's Ellis.
6: Right.
8: I'm at the Simple Six Motel out near the airport. See ya.
6: No, I'll walk you out.
8: Oh, thanks.
6: So, what denomination is First Church anyway?
8: Well, that's sort of up to the pastor, really.
10: I don't understand. Why is Dad even leading him on?
9: Leading him on?
10: Well, it's not like we're serious about going to Huckleberry, whatever it is. We mean to visit.
7: Well, why not? I'd love to fly around in a rich man's jet.
10: It's a waste of time. There's no way we're gonna go, right? Right?
6: Wrong. I think we should go. In fact, I think we should go this week. You said Tuesday would be all right, Mary?
10: Now, wait a minute.
9: Well, Jimmy and Donna's schedules are clear. Connie said she and her mom can take care of Stuart, and the Johnsons will make sure to feed Normal. We're covered.
10: But why?
6: Well, take a look at this dossier. First Church is Pokenberry Falls' only church. Most of the town works for the hotel or the factory. There's a private college with about 1,200 students. There are 6 projected housing developments around the town. It's expected to be the next major suburb.
7: Suburb to where? Rupert?
10: But, Dad, Odyssey has all those things. Well, what's wrong with that? What's wrong with staying here, with our friends, at our church?
6: Well, nothing's wrong with staying here. If the church offers me the pastorship, saying yes is the obvious thing to do. And that's what makes me wonder. It's obvious. The obvious thing isn't always the right thing, you know that.
10: Yeah.
6: So I've been praying about it ever since Ellis walked out the door, and maybe it's from God. I don't know, but if Ellis is willing to fly us there, I'm willing to give God a chance to talk to us about it.
10: I've got a bad feeling about this.
6: Donna, you've been here your entire life. I know how you feel, but I simply can't say no. That's the easy thing to do. I believe there's more to it than what we think. I'll call his hotel now. If he doesn't mind waiting, we'll go on Tuesday.
9: Tuesday it is.
7: Well, Pokenberry Falls, here we come.
6: Give that back, Mister. Thank you. So we went on Tuesday.
10: So much for Rich Man's plane, too.
7: Yeah, it was an old, what did you call it, Dad?
6: I think it was a 6-passenger Cessna.
7: Right, an old Cessna. You know, with a hand crank engine.
9: Stop exaggerating.
7: Well, it was no Learjet, that's for sure.
6: So, is this what you do for a living, Ellis? You're a pilot?
2: Sometimes. I fly planes, I drive cars, I fix engines, I do a little of everything, you know. Technically, I am an executive associate to the office of the president.
6: Meaning?
2: I'm Mr. Lionel's gopher.
6: So we got to Pokenberry Falls, oh, I guess it was...
10: 100 hours later.
6: Oh, it was not.
10: It felt like it.
6: Well, it was late that afternoon.
7: And then we dive-bombed to the runway.
6: Jimmy. We had to drop suddenly to clear the trees around the golf course. The runway was on the edge of the Lionel Hotel Resort, and we were really impressed, too. You, most of all, Jimmy.
7: Well, the place was impressive, but that was the resort. The town was a different story. You noticed that Ellis didn't drive us through town to get to his house.
6: Don't get ahead of the story.
7: All right.
6: Like Jimmy said, we went straight to Ellis' house where we met...
2: my wife, Vivian. Viv, say hello to the Barclays.
5: Oh, it's very nice to meet you folks. Thanks for coming such a long way.
6: Oh, it's our pleasure.
10: Hi.
2: And where's Amy? Amy! She's our granddaughter. Moved in with us a few years ago after her parents, our son and his wife, died in a car accident.
9: Oh, I'm so sorry.
2: Amy! Where is she, Viv?
5: Well, I told her to be here. You know how she is.
10: What do you want?
2: Oh, there you are. I want you to meet the Barclay family, remember?
10: Oh, hi. Stop the story right there.
6: Why?
10: Well, I think it's important for Stuart to understand something.
6: Oh, yeah.
7: Hey, wait
10: Stuart, one day when you're older, it'll make sense what happened next. But I have to tell you that Amy was absolutely gorgeous. Wasn't she?
6: Mm-hmm.
9: Beautiful.
10: Maybe the prettiest girl I've ever seen in my life. Which is why Jimmy nearly tripped over his tongue when they were introduced.
2: I did not.
10: No.
2: And this is Donna.
10: Hi.
2: And Jimmy?
7: Hi.
6: Steady, son.
7: Nice to meet you.
2: Don't worry, Jimmy. Amy has that effect on boys.
7: Effect? What effect?
2: Exactly. So, Viv, what's the plan? Should I take them straight over to...
5: No, Ellis. They're staying with us.
2: With us? But what about...
5: It's not quite ready. Plumbing problems.
6: Are we causing some kind of inconvenience?
2: Oh, no. We were going to let you stay at the parsonage, but, well, obviously...
6: There's a plumbing problem.
5: Oh, actually, it's the pipes.
6: The pipes?
5: They haven't finished putting them in.
10: The parsonage doesn't have indoor plumbing?
2: Oh, not since we ripped them all out to replace them. Just part of the renovation.
5: Right.
2: You'll stay with us. Plenty of pipes, plenty of water, plenty of plumbing. For all.
5: We'll put George and Mary in the guest room. Donna, you can stay in Amy's room. Jimmy, if you don't mind, we'll put you on the sleeper sofa in the family room. Okay, now, let's get your things inside so you can just freshen up.
2: Uh-huh.
5: Just right around the corner there.
6: Well, Ellis, after we get cleaned up, if you don't mind, I'd really like to wander around town a little.
2: Oh, don't you worry about that. To be honest, I've got a full itinerary worked out for you.
6: You mentioned that I'll meet your deacons.
2: Tomorrow afternoon.
6: And preach at your midweek service?
2: Tomorrow evening.
5: We were going to have you preach on Sunday morning, but figured it's the same congregation in either case.
6: Well, I was wondering.
2: And in the meantime, I'll show you everything I think you should see, just to give you an impression of the town, okay?
6: All right.
2: We'll take the entire family and...
10: Grandpa?
2: Yes, Amy?
10: Why don't you take Mr. and Mrs. Barclay and I'll show Donna and Jimmy around?
5: I think it'd be much better if the family stayed together. Don't you, Ellis?
2: Oh, probably. Thanks anyway, Amy.
6: Well, actually, Amy may be onto something. It probably would be more interesting for them if they went with her. Do you drive?
10: Uh-huh.
2: To be honest, I'm not sure.
10: Don't be like that, Grandpa. It'll be a lot more fun this way. What do you think, Donna?
11: Well, anything's okay with me.
10: Jimmy?
7: Sure, I'll go with you.
10: Then it's settled. Let's go.
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3: I was wondering if we could take a look at the town.
4: The town?
3: Mm-hmm. Yeah, I want to see where the people live and shop. And please, just get us away from the tourist areas.
4: Downtown, huh?
5: Downtown, Ellis.
4: Uh-huh.
3: I realized once we got into the downtown area why Ellis was so hesitant to take us there. What were your first impressions, Mary?
6: Well, the rustic town I saw on the postcards had been replaced by a town that was pretty old and worn out.
3: The glory days of that popular resort town were long gone.
6: It's like the Lionel Hotel lived on, a castle on the edge of a wrecked village.
3: That's very poetic, Mary.
6: Thank you. I've been practicing for that line.
3: Buildings that once had department stores in them were all boarded up. One of the two theaters had closed down.
6: I saw a lot of signs for the unemployment and social service offices.
3: Poor Ellis and Viv. They did their best to explain.
5: Well, you see, to be honest, it's the darkness before the dawn for Pokenberry Falls. Lots of houses are going to be built on the outskirts of town.
7: Oh, yes.
5: Six different developments. That means something.
7: And I know it's not much to look at on the outside, but inside the town has a lot of heart.
6: Uh-huh. Oh, I think it's very quaint.
3: Where are all the people?
5: Well, most are working up at the factory. Oh, and it is off-season for the tourists.
3: Really? Well, what's on-season for the tourists?
5: Oh, well, that's hard to say. Our peak season is, to be honest, kind of off and on, really. No identifiable time.
3: I see. Sort of.
5: How about I show you the college?
7: Yes.
5: That's nice.
7: Mm-hmm.
3: Well, will we get to see the church?
5: Sure. It's right next to the college.
3: Oh.
8: Meanwhile, Amy took us on her own tour in her 1973 Pinto.
9: It wasn't really a tour. She took us to her favorite hangout, the falls.
8: The actual Pokenberry Falls.
9: Here we are. I thought some of the kids might be hanging around.
10: Kids?
9: My friends from school. Sometimes they ditch and come up here.
8: So, this is Pokenberry Falls' falls?
9: Yep.
8: But I thought it would be like a waterfall. This is just a big pipe pumping water into a tub of cement.
9: That's right. I think there used to be some big waterfall here, but they got rid of it when they put in the factory. I guess that was during one of the wars. I don't know which one.
10: You're telling us that Pokenberry Falls doesn't have any falls?
9: That's what I'm telling you. See, it's a good thing I rescued you from my grandparents. They'd be trying to tell you what a great place this is to live, that the town is headed for some kind of golden age, and I think they really believe it. I don't. This place reminds me of what Pokenberry Falls really is, a big fake. A dead town with a lot of dead people. A pretty tombstone on top of a lot of graves.
10: Oh, I know it.
8: There's nothing here?
9: Nothing. Unless you're rich enough to stay at the hotel, or desperate enough to work at the factory.
10: What kind of factory is it?
9: Plastics. I think they make the shells for computers, keyboard letters, stuff like that. It's the big topic of conversation in restaurants. Will this year's letter Q have a curl on it or a straight line?
8: You're kidding.
10: I think I'm feeling depressed.
9: Just wait. Grandpa will present you all with some gold-plated keyboard letters that spell out your name.
8: So why do you stay?
9: Do you think I have a choice? My grandparents are the only family I have left, so until I'm legal, I'm stuck. I'll tell you one thing's for sure. On my 18th birthday, I'm out of here.
10: It must be awful to be trapped in a place you hate so much.
9: It's a nightmare. You'll find out soon enough if your dad takes the job. Come on, there's something I want you to see.
3: Let me interrupt for a minute here, because while you were cavorting up at the falls, we were driving around Pokenberry Falls College towards the church.
5: And that is the college.
3: It's small.
5: Yeah, to be honest, we like it that way. Our professors can give students more personal attention.
6: You said it's a private college?
7: Well, we like to say it's Ivy League.
5: Because we have ivy all over the place. Anyway, oh, there's the church up ahead. It's right next to the college, so chapel services can be held there. Mr. Lionel insists that the students go to chapel. He's a very big stickler about it.
3: Well, that's good. Who handles the chapel services?
5: You, if you take the job.
3: Really?
5: Didn't I mention that? Oh, dear, where's my brain?

0: Our position includes being the chaplain for the college.
1: Interesting.
2: It's a beautiful church.
0: Let me just drive around the front.
3: Maybe we should go on, Ellis.
0: Good idea.
1: No, wait a minute. Isn't that a police car?
0: Is it? What do you know? It is. Say, let's see about some dinner.
1: Hold on. There are two police cars, and their lights are flashing. Don't you think we should make sure everything's all right?
0: No, really.
3: You better stop the car, Ellis.
0: Oh, all right.
2: I think it's worth mentioning that the church really was beautiful. It was a modest-sized stone building, modeled after some European church, I guess, with large wooden doors and stained glass windows. I fell in love with it.
1: It must have been at least 200 years old, and with the old college buildings and woods in the distance behind it.
2: And the setting sun.
1: Yeah, it was gorgeous, which is what made the two police cars with their lights flashing such an odd picture. We got out, and somebody was inside the church shouting and breaking things, and Ellis kept trying to act like nothing was wrong.
0: Hiya, Bob.
4: Hello, Ellis. We've been trying to call you.
0: What's going on?
4: It's Owen. He locked himself inside and, well, you can hear that he's pretty upset. Anything you want us to do?
0: No thanks. I'll take care of it.
4: Okay. See you later.
0: Thanks.
5: All right, Mark. Back to the station.
6: All right.
1: Well, what happened? Why are they leaving?
3: It's Owen, isn't it? Oh, I knew this would happen.
0: I better go talk
3: yes.
0: to him. You want to just wait in the car?
3: All right.
1: But it sounds like a maniac's loose in there. Don't you want some help? Why did you send the police away?
0: No need for them to hang around. They know Owen. He just gets angry sometimes, and since he can't get in the house, he comes here.
1: But he sounds out of control. Why don't you let the police handle it?
0: Because he's my brother.
7: This is the place. What do you think? Pretty nice, huh?
8: What is it? Some kind of hideout?
7: It used to be a utility shed. Now it's our own resort, our own getaway. I come up here sometimes with my friends when we want to pretend like we don't live in Pokenberry Falls anymore.
9: Well, do you have a lot of friends from church?
7: From church? No way. Nobody our age even goes to church.
9: Oh. Well, then who are your friends?
7: Let's see. There's Jan and Laura and Scotch.
8: Scotch?
7: That's not his real name. His real name is Kevin.
8: Oh. Is he your boyfriend?
7: No. Are you kidding? Do you really think I'd go out with anyone in this town?
8: Well, I don't know. Would you?
7: Not a chance. All they know how to do is drool at me.
9: I'm not surprised. I mean, it's kind of obvious to say, but you're beautiful.
8: Yeah. Though, I mean, you could be a model, and I don't mean a model like your grandfather's dentures or anything.
7: Yeah. Thanks. We came up here for something. Where did they hide it? Oh, here it is.
9: What's this?
7: What's it look like? You want something to drink?
8: You mean a soda or something, right?
7: I mean, like, don't be so naive.
8: No.
7: Here, take a hit.
8: Well, I don't really think
7: that... Actually, Amy, we... Don't tell me you're gonna be like all the other losers around here.
8: Losers? Well, I never thought of us as losers.
7: Then take the bottle. Come on, let's have a good time.
1: Hold it. We have to stop here.
10: What? Why?
1: Well, we're almost out of tape.
10: Oh.
1: Okay, Stuart, hang in there. We'll continue the story shortly.
8: Just when it was getting good.
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17: With SRN News, I'm Jason Walker. Postal Service advancing a Trump administration plan to strengthen oversight of mail-in voting as the issue moves through the courts. USPS finalizing a rule requiring voter eligibility list and unique tracking barcodes for federal mail ballots. The administration says the changes are designed to prevent ineligible voting and improve election security. Treasury Secretary Scott Bessent announcing a new round of sanctions aimed at Iran. He also warns any country that does business with Tehran to sever those financial ties or else face severe retaliation from the United States. Crews have started now to contain a wildfire in the Sierra Nevada foothills. It's destroyed more than 30 homes. Several people have been hurt. SRN News.
18: Denver weather.
19: Denver metro area, going to see some scattered showers and thunderstorms into early tonight. We'll have to likely dodge some showers and thunderstorms for the Rockies games right through midweek. Temperatures tonight, low to mid-60s. Locally heavy rain a threat. Maybe a few severe storms further to our east. Scattered heavy showers and thunderstorms in the afternoon and evening hours, Tuesday and Wednesday. High temperatures, upper 80s. Nighttime lows near 60. Heating up and drying out a little bit come Thursday into Friday. Mid-90s for highs by Friday. I'm meteorologist Mark Huer.
20: Current temperature
21: 71 degrees.
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2: If the Jewish family had killed the Passover lamb, but did not apply the blood, would they have been passed over? No, they wouldn't have, because God has to see the blood. If an Egyptian was eavesdropping, heard what they were going to do, and didn't quite understand it, but took it and did exactly that and applied the blood, would the destroyer pass over? Yes, he would have. Because it doesn't matter if you're a Jew or Egyptian. What matters is that you apply the blood. That's what matters, is that you apply the blood. And it's the same thing with us today. Being born into a Christian house does not do it for you. You have to receive the work that Jesus did for you on the cross. And when you do that and you die, guess what? God sees the blood that has cleansed you from all unrighteousness. And that's why death won't enter your door. You get to go and be with the Lord. The destroyer does not come to you. And so it's important that we see the blood. This is why Christians, we don't need to fear death. The angel of death, the destroyer, he sees the blood that's been applied to you. In Romans 3, go over to Romans 3:21. This is what it's going to show if you have a good translation or not. This is what determines to me if I like the translation or not. That they don't mess with the types. Don't mess with the types, man. You mess with the types, think you're messing with God. But it says in verse 21, but now the righteousness of God apart from the law is revealed, being witnessed by the law and the prophets. Even the righteousness of God through faith in Jesus Christ to all and on all who believe, for there is no difference, for all have sinned and fall short of the glory of God, being justified freely by his grace through the redemption that is in Christ Jesus, whom God set forth as a propitiation. Big word that means appeasement. Means forgiveness by his blood. Appeasement was made, payment was made by his blood through faith to demonstrate his righteousness, because in his forbearance God has, what does your Bible say? Better say that. Passed over. Why does Paul say that? Because God has passed over the sins that were previously committed. Why does he say Passover? Because he wants you to be able to connect the dots of what Jesus did is speaking of the Passover. I cannot stand the translations that have changed that to where it doesn't say Passover, because when it doesn't say Passover, what it does, it doesn't allow for you to connect the dots. And Paul was saying that in such a way, he wanted you to understand, go back to the Passover. Look at the Passover. Because it speaks of Jesus. He is our Passover. And God has passed over the sins that were previously committed. I praise God for that. Righteousness apart from the law is now revealed in the person of Jesus Christ. Our righteousness comes through faith in Jesus, faith in the work that Jesus did for us on the cross. He is our Passover lamb. We receive the work he did on the cross. We apply the blood under our household of our souls. That's what we do. And we are told right here that all have sinned and fall short of the glory of God. And we're told in Romans 6:23, for the wages of sin is death, but the gift of God is eternal life in Christ Jesus our Lord. He is that gift that's been given to us. He is that Passover lamb that has been given to us. Now go back to Leviticus 23. So Passover speaks of Jesus. He's the lamb. Lamb of God. Let's read verse 9 through 14. Leviticus 23. And then it says in verse, well, we'll just read it from 4. These are the feasts of the Lord, holy convocations which you shall proclaim at their appointed time. On the 14th day of the first month, the twilight is the Lord's Passover. And on the 15th day, so the very next day, is the same of the same month is the feast of unleavened bread. To the Lord, 7 days you must eat unleavened bread. On the first day you shall have a holy convocation. You shall do no customary work on it. But you shall offer an offering made by fire to the Lord for 7 days. The seventh day shall be a holy convocation. You shall do no customary work on it. Again, just a very brief description of unleavened bread. I want you to go again to Exodus 12. We're going to see a little bit more here. You will find that when it says the Passover, the feast of the Passover, that includes Passover, unleavened bread, and first fruits. Sometimes you'll just see the feast of unleavened bread, and that speaks of Passover, unleavened bread, and first fruits. They're used interchangeably. But usually when they're speaking about that feast, it's an 8-day feast that includes all three of those. And so here, it says in verse 15, it says, 7 days you shall eat unleavened bread. On the first day you shall remove leaven from your house. Okay? So there's some sort of negative connotation for leaven, that you have to get rid of it. Okay? Remove it from your house. For whoever eats leavened bread from the first day until the seventh day, that person shall be cut off from Israel. Okay? So don't rebel against that. Get rid of the leaven, is what God is telling him. On the first day, there shall be a holy convocation. On the seventh day, there shall be a holy convocation for you. No manner of work shall be done on them, but that which everyone must eat, that only may be prepared for you. So you shall observe the feast of unleavened bread. For on the same day, I will have brought your armies out of the land of Egypt. Therefore, you shall observe this day throughout your generations as an everlasting ordinance. In the first month, on the 14th day of the month, at evening, you shall eat unleavened bread until the 21st day of the month at evening. So that very first day, which is the day right after Passover, you're going to clear out all the leaven. And instead, starting on the day, you are going to start eating leavened bread for 7 days. So 7 days plus the Passover before that, that's 8 days. So this feast that includes Passover, unleavened bread, and we'll see here in a moment, first fruits, all three of those feasts is an 8-day feast total, okay? And then it says in the first month, on the 14th day of the month, at evening you shall eat unleavened bread until the 21st day of the month at evening. For 7 days no leaven shall be found in your house, since whoever eats what is leaven, that person shall be cut off from the congregation of Israel, whether he is a stranger or a native of the land. You shall eat nothing leavened. In all your dwellings you shall eat unleavened bread. Okay, so he's just trying to emphasize here in Exodus 12 that you understand that leaven is a no-no, okay? Don't have leavened in your house. Why? Because you're going to ruin the type. That's why. You're going to ruin the type. So, leaven, if you don't know what leaven is, it's a agent that produces fermentation like yeast. It will produce gas, air, steam that expands when it's heated, making the result of the bread to rise, or those grains to rise. And so unleavened bread would leave out this agent. It wouldn't have that in there. When you do a study on leaven, you'll find out that in the Old Testament, New Testament, it always speaks of in the negative. Okay? It's always spoke of in the negative. And then particularly in the New Testament, we see it as actually representing evil or false teaching. If you go over here to Leviticus again, there's just a quick little, if you go to Leviticus 2, verse 11, when it comes to the grain offering, it says in verse 11, no grain offering which you bring to the Lord shall be made with leaven. Okay? So whatever you bring before the Lord in the way of a grain offering, as we're going to see in first fruits and others, there can't be any leaven in it. And here's and it says, for you shall burn no leaven, nor any honey in offering to the Lord made by fire. Now, go over here to chapter 6, verse 17. And this is speaking again of the grain offering or the meal offering. It says in verse 17, it shall not be baked with leaven. I have given it as their portion of my offering made by fire. It is most holy and like the sin offering and the trespass offering. So it's holy. It's set apart for God. And because it's set apart for God, it cannot have leaven for whatever that reason is. If you go over here, I believe it's chapter 10. Verse 12, the grain offering also spoken in verse 12, and Moses spoke to Aaron and Eleazar and Ithamar, his sons who were left, take the grain offering that remains of the offerings made by the fire to the Lord and eat it without leaven besides the altar, for it is most holy. Again, set apart for God. So if it's set apart for God, it can't have leaven in it. The rabbis have always in their teaching used leaven as a symbol of evil and human corruption. In the Talmud, the very first millennium AD, Rabbi Alexandri habitually ended his prayers by saying, "Sovereign of the universe, it is full known well to thee that our will is to perform thy will. And what prevents us? The yeast or leaven in our dough." And that, again, that dough speaks of that evil impulses or the evil of the heart or the evil that's in our being. When it comes to the New Testament, we are told by Jesus himself in Mark 8:15, and he charged them saying, "Take heed, beware the leaven of the Pharisees and the leaven of Herod," speaking of their teachings. Paul warns in 1 Corinthians 5:6, "Don't you know a little leaven leavens the whole lump?" Meaning get rid of it. Meaning get rid of it. Among the parables in the kingdom that Jesus himself spoke of in Matthew 13 is the parable of the leaven. People have used this for years. I want you to go over there. Go over to Matthew 13. I can dispel this now. Speaking of the kingdom of heaven, verse 33, the parable of the leaven. Another parable he spoke to them, "The kingdom of heaven is like leaven which a woman took and hid in three measures of meal till it was all leavened." And people and the church has taught throughout the ages that the leaven speaks of the gospel, and the gospel's going to go out in the world and it's going to spread everywhere. Sounds great. Except none of those types work in the rest of Scripture. And God is very consistent of how we view things, that leaven is supposed to be looked at as evil. And you don't hide the gospel anywhere. Okay? You're a light. You're a city on a hill. You don't have a light and cover it. You don't hide the gospel anywhere. And so this kind of depicts the course of the present church age, if you ask me. And Jesus instead describes a woman putting leaven into three measures of meal until a whole was leavened. It describes progression of corruption that escalates in the church. The woman in the parable represents the church. She did something God prohibits. She hid the leaven in the meal. And that which is good is now affected. She mingled a foreign ingredient into the body, and leaven in this case is false teaching. It speaks of fermentation and it spreads. We just got done teaching on false teaching. Is it just me, or is it like absolutely amazing to me the foolish things that the people in the church will believe? It amazes me. That apostolic reformed movement is just for those that have left their brain at the door, is what that is. And it just amazes me. Absolutely baffles me. But we're told there that he's saying that's what's going to happen. That's what's going to happen. So leaven is not good. And because it represents sin, the Jews were required to rid their homes of it, get rid of the leaven before the Passover, before making your home pure and undefiled before the Lord. And again, the reason that the leaven is a picture of sin is that it rapidly permeates through the dough, contaminating it. The word leaven in the Hebrew word is hametz. It means sour, is what that means. Put out a piece of bread, put out a cracker. Tell me which one gets moldy first. It's the bread. It's the bread. It's the first step of decay, the leaven is. And it's a reminder of the curse of death decreed by God in the garden when Adam and Eve sinned. In Genesis 3:19, it says, "In the sweat of your face you shall eat bread till you return to the ground. For out of it you were taken, and for dust you are, and to dust you shall return." And it's interesting because science has known for a long time that man is made up of the same elements as dirt. Same elements as dirt. Sin, leaven, it's a picture of sin. And only unleavened bread was used in the temple, the matzah. It's striped, it's pierced. It speaks of the stripes that Jesus took in the scourging, and it speaks of being pierced through his hands and feet and on his side. Jesus is that unleavened bread, that perfect sacrifice. And just like the Passover points to the substitutionary death of Jesus, this speaks of the burial of Jesus. Because when Peter was preaching there at Pentecost, and he's talking about Jesus Christ when he says, "For you will not leave my soul in Hades, nor will you allow your Holy One to see corruption," meaning he's not going to undergo decay. Why? Because he's unleavened bread. He's perfect. He's sinless. And he's quoting there from Psalm 16:10 says, "For you will not leave my soul in Sheol, nor will you allow your Holy One to see corruption." He's the unleavened leavened bread. He's not going to undergo decay or corruption because there's no yeast, there's no sin in him. He was a perfect sin offering because there was no sin in him. And so Passover pictures the death of Jesus. Unleavened bread pictures the burial of Jesus, where his body is not going to undergo decay. And so first fruits is probably going to picture what? The resurrection. What comes after the burial? A much better day than Good Friday. Great Sunday. And go back here to Leviticus 23. There's no date attached to this one. It says in verse 9, and the Lord spoke to Moses, saying, speak to the children of Israel. Say to them, when you come into the land which I give to you and reap its harvest, then you shall bring a sheaf of the first fruits of your harvest to the priest. He shall wave the sheaf before the Lord to be accepted on your behalf. On the day after the Sabbath, the priest shall wave it. So after the Sabbath. So this takes place after the Sabbath. So it doesn't matter where Passover falls, to which the next day is unleavened bread, whenever the next Sabbath comes on that Saturday, it's the next day that you celebrate Feast of First Fruits. This is one of the reasons why the Passover couldn't have happened on a Sunday or a Monday or a Tuesday. Because 3 days and three nights would have had Jesus rising on either Friday or Saturday. So depending on how you count, you know, the days, this is what why we know that the Passover actually took place on a Thursday or a Friday, or because it's the third day he had to rise again. And at this point, it would have actually been the day after the unleavened bread, which would have been Sunday. The beginning of the very next day would have been Sunday, right? Because Sabbath is Saturday and then Sunday. And what happens on Sunday? That's the first day of the week. That's the week. That's the day after the Sabbath. And that was the day that Jesus rose from the dead. Now he's being attached to first fruits. So we already know he's the Passover lamb. We already know he represents unleavened bread. And now he represents first fruits. In Exodus 23:19, it says, the first fruits of your land you shall bring into the house of the Lord your God. Okay? 34:26 of Exodus says, the first of the first fruits of your land you shall bring to the house of the Lord your God. Deuteronomy 26:10, and now behold, I have brought the first fruits of the land which you, O Lord, have given me. Then you shall set it before the Lord your God and worship before the Lord your God. First fruits marks the beginning of the cereal grain harvest in Israel, and the very first of the cereal grain harvest was always the barley harvest. This is the first grain to ripen and sown in the winter months. And so for first fruits, a sheaf of measurement of barley was harvested. It was brought to the temple as a thanksgiving offering to the Lord for the harvest. It was waved before the Lord. This is the very first fruits. And it served as a pledge or a guarantee that there is a greater harvest to follow. Here's the first of a greater harvest to follow. Proverbs 3:9 says, honor the Lord with your possessions and with the first fruits of all your increase. So your barns will be filled with plenty and your vats will overflow with new wine. I'm often asked this when it comes to tithing, and they say, you know, do you, like if somebody was to give you a gift of $100, do you tithe on that? I always bring them here, the first fruits of all your increase. Whatever comes your way, you know. My mom and dad will still, you know, send me like $50 for my birthday or something like that. And I take the first fruits of that and give it back to the Lord. Whatever comes into the house, we give it back to the Lord. Because of this principle right here, it is a principle that I understand. The only reason I have anything come into the house is because of you, God. And so I'm going to give you back. Because I know something greater is going to come. I know that the rest of whatever I need, you are going to provide for it bountifully. Your barns will be filled with plenty. Your vats will overflow with new wine. How does this fit the resurrection? Go to 1 Corinthians chapter 15, verse 20. It says very clearly here, Paul defines it for us. He says in verse 20, but now Christ has risen from the dead and has become the first fruits of those who have fallen asleep. And then he defines it. For since man came death, by man also came the resurrection of the dead. So what is he speaking of? He's speaking of the resurrection there. And he's speaking about those who have fallen asleep. And we talked about this last week when we were talking about Sheol. That that compartment, that half of Sheol that had the righteous dead aren't there anymore, because at Ephesians 4:8, Jesus took captivity captive. He took all the righteous dead in Sheol and has now taken them up as first fruits. He's the first fruit. And he takes all them with them. And there's a greater harvest to follow, which is you, and it's myself. There's a greater harvest that is still following that. But he's our first fruits. He had to be the first one to go to heaven. He had to be the first one of that thankful offering of going to God. And there's a greater harvest that is going to follow. And so he is our guarantee, because Jesus was raised from the dead and is at the right hand of the Father. That's our guarantee that we also will be raised from the dead and be at the right hand of the Father, because we're going to be with Jesus. The Bible clearly teaches that there's life after death. The human spirit does not cease to exist, nor does it float aimlessly as part of some cosmic consciousness, nor is it reincarnated. Everyone is resurrected. The only question is, are you resurrected to everlasting life, or are you going to be resurrected to everlasting punishment? In Daniel 12:2, it says, and many of those who sleep in the dust of the earth shall awake, some to everlasting life, some to shame and everlasting contempt. Jesus said in John 5:24, most assuredly I say to you, he who hears my word and believes in him who sent me has everlasting life, and shall not come into judgment, but will pass from death into life. Most assuredly I say to you, the hour is coming, and now is, when the dead will hear the voice of the Son of God, and those who hear will live. For as the Father has life in himself, so he has granted the Son to have life in himself, and has given him authority to execute judgment also, because he is the Son of Man. Do not marvel at this, for the hour is coming which all who are in the graves will hear his voice and come forth, those who have done good to the resurrection of life, those who have done evil to the resurrection of condemnation. And so Jesus provides an ironclad guarantee when he rose from the dead that we too will be resurrected. And he is the first fruits of all those who follow him, that have given their lives to him, that have received the work that he's done on the cross. And so when we look at these feasts, Jesus was crucified on Passover. He was buried during the feast of unleavened bread, and he rose from the dead on the feast of first fruits. In Romans 15:4 it says, for whatever things were written before were written for our learning, that we through the patience and comfort of the scriptures might. And I'm here to tell you that we might learn from this, that we would get it, that we would understand. I hope we learn tonight that Jesus is our Passover lamb, our unleavened bread, our first fruits, and we can get excited for even next week when we look at the Feast of Weeks, Pentecost. And I don't know about you, but I love going through this stuff. I love going through this stuff because I see Jesus in every page. When people tell me that they don't believe that this is the Word of God, they haven't studied it, they've never been in a Bible study like this where they could see there's no way that that it was one person that penned Genesis all the way through Revelation. We have the Dead Sea Scrolls. We have all these we have all this evidence that shows when it was written, who was written by, and God's one who says, I know the end from the beginning. Test me on this. And here's the thing, you can test him, because if he really does, then some of these things should have come true, and it has. And it has. And there's not any other religious writing ever that have typologies like this, that have prophecy that has come to pass. And that's why you can believe.
0: That wraps up this Monday edition of Abiding in the Word with Pastor Dave Love. 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
5: This is Albert Moeller for townhall.com. The most amazing development on the American political landscape right now is the emergence of socialism. Yeah, I said it. Socialism. Just recently, CBS News launched a major investigative study looking into political support for socialism. Among the key takeaways are the fact that among those who identify as Democrats, 58% have a positive view of socialism. Only 32% of Democrats said they had a positive view of capitalism. It gets worse. Among respondents with a college degree, an even higher 71% say they have a positive view of socialism. The most obvious influence over these students is leftist professors teaching leftist ideologies. The culture of elite education is teaching university students wrong lessons about the economy, and it's doing so in so many different ways. Students' increasing support for socialism shows it, as do the polls. It's a seismic development when you think about the future of civilization and the future of the United States of America. I'm Albert Moeller.
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7: A prisoner suing the state of Indiana. Here's correspondent Michael Harrington.
8: The male inmate is living as a female and wants the state to foot the bill for a sex change operation. But Indiana has a law against that, and now the man is going to court in hopes of overturning it. He is arguing that to deny him a taxpayer-funded sex change operation would violate the constitutional injunction against cruel and unusual punishment. A number of states are passing laws designed to eliminate such surgeries from the list of approved medical care for prisoners. Michael Harrington reporting.
7: The political and cultural clout of ultra-Orthodox Jews in Israel still growing. That's putting their vision of faith, Jewish identity, and civic practice on a collision course with that of other religious and secular Israelis. Mass protest over proposed changes to the exemption of the military draft for ultra-Orthodox men highlights the biggest issue. This is SRN News.
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10: When we call Jesus Lord, it means He's in charge. 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
11: Never Lord. Those are two words that do not go together. Yes and Lord go together. Where Lord goes together. When Lord even goes together. You can even throw in why Lord if you like. But

0: been to an auction or seen one on TV, maybe classic cars or farm animals? As you're sitting there, you have to be very quiet and very still. You scratch your head at the wrong moment and you'll suddenly own a 1,500-pound Texas Longhorn. Today on A New Beginning, we'll see we need to be careful in our speech and attitude toward the Lord. Pastor Greg Laurie points out how our behavior should draw people to the Lord, not stand in the way of that decision.
1: So the book of Acts, it's the work of the Holy Spirit that happened through the lives of ordinary people. It was the Spirit of God working through the Word of God in the hearts of the people of God, and it was said of them that they turned their world upside down. Well, now in the book of Acts, we have sort of a shifting of the gear, if you will, and there's a change in the strategy of the church, where they now seem to get a better understanding of the simple fact that they were to take the gospel to everyone. Acts chapter 10, go over to verse 9. The next day, as Cornelius' messengers were nearing the city, Peter's up on the flat roof to pray. It's around noon. He's hungry. He was hungry, not hangry. And while lunch is being prepared, he fell into a trance. And he saw the sky open and something like a large sheet was let down by its four corners. And in the sheet were all sorts of animals, reptiles, and birds. And then a voice said to him, "Get up, Peter, kill and eat them." Verse 14, "Never, Lord," Peter declared. Hey, if you have a pen, underline those two words. "Never, Lord," we'll come back to them. "I have never in all of my life eaten anything forbidden by our Jewish laws." The voice spoke again and said, "If something God says is acceptable, don't say it isn't." Okay, we'll stop there. And so the idea here is this is not about food. This is about people. This sheet with all of these critters that were on it is a metaphor that God is giving to Peter, and he's saying, leave your comfort zone and go to a new group of people, specifically the Gentiles. And it's interesting that this happened in a place called Joppa. Does Joppa ring a bell with any of you Bible students? Of course, you remember the story of Jonah. And God called Jonah to take God's message to the people of Nineveh, who were renowned for their wickedness and cruelty. And Jonah flat out refused, and he got a boat going in the opposite direction from a little place called Joppa. I've been to Joppa. It's a seaport in Israel, and it's a beautiful little spot, actually. And so there at Joppa, Jonah ran from God. You know the rest of the story. A great storm came, and he was thrown overboard and swallowed by a great fish. Ultimately, he repented and was given a second chance and went to Nineveh and preached to them, and a great spiritual awakening broke out. But it's interesting, it's Joppa. Joppa's the place where God was directing Jonah and now Peter to go to people they were not necessarily comfortable with. So here's a challenge I have for you. Would you take the gospel to people who have hurt you? Would you take the gospel to people who have offended you? Would you take the gospel to people who have mistreated you, or people you're not comfortable with, or people you don't even necessarily want to be with? Go to them with the gospel. That's effectively what Peter was being commanded to do. And so he obeyed the Lord. Unlike Jonah, who went the wrong way but got rerouted and eventually got it right, Peter did immediately what God called him to do. Go to Acts 10, verse 24. They arrived in Caesarea the following day. Cornelius was waiting for him and called together his relatives and close friends to meet Peter. Peter entered his home and Cornelius fell to the floor before him in worship. Peter pulled him up and said, "Stand up, I'm a human being like you." Cornelius got up and they talked together and went inside and where the others were assembled. And Peter said, "You know, it's against the Jewish laws for me to come into a Gentile home like this. But God has shown me that I should never think of anyone as impure. So I came as soon as I was sent for." And Peter preaches the gospel to Cornelius. And the result was he is converted. Think of what God can do to the life of one person. You know, Chuck Smith once said to me, "Greg, everything in life is preparation for something else." And God was getting Peter ready. And God is getting you ready for something unexpected that's going to happen in your life. But you have a choice. You can be a Jonah or you can be a Peter. You can either run from it or you can run to it. Speaking of Chuck Smith, Chuck was a pastor, not an especially successful pastor. By his own admission, he had struggled and gone to a few churches. And this is in the late 60s now, and the whole counterculture movement is happening, and all the kids are turning to drugs. His wife, Kay, Chuck's wife, Kay, says, you know, honey, we should start praying for these kids. Chuck wanted nothing to do with these counterculture kids. He thought they all needed a haircut, a shower, and they needed to get a job, right? And I was one of those kids. And by the way, I was a clean hippie. I showered every day, and I ironed my clothes. That was very unhippie of me, but I did that anyway. Just wanted to point that out. So Kay said, let's start praying for them, Chuck. So they would go down to Huntington Beach, and they would sit there in their car, and all these young kids are walking around on the streets doing drugs and everything else. And they're praying, Lord, touch them. And Chuck, still, his heart was pretty hard to the whole idea. But then it started to soften, and they said, Lord, all right, help us. How do we do this? Send us a hippie. And one day, lo and behold, knocking on their door, a genuine, living, breathing hippie appears. And he was a Christian. And so pretty soon they opened up their church, Calvary Chapel, to all these young kids. Well, some of the old folks weren't that excited about it. The problem was the kids were coming in and sitting in the seats, and there were those little holders for communion cups. They were poking their toes up through them, and they're barefoot. And so the elders came to Chuck and said, Chuck, we can't have these hippies in the church barefoot. They have to wear shoes. And because we just laid new carpet, and it was avocado green shag carpet, right? So the next Sunday, Chuck is in the foyer, the entrance of the church, with a wash basin and a cloth to wash the feet of all the hippies. So the elders said, okay, we get the message. And a revival broke out. It was a literal spiritual awakening, and we call it the Jesus Movement. And it impacted not just California, but the country and the world. Because one man was able to overcome his prejudice, overcome his hang-ups.
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1: 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First of all, it has all of my sermons that I'm presently in and ones I've given in the past. It has also our movies. You know, we've done a number of really outstanding films, including Steve McQueen, The Salvation of an American Icon. We have another one on Johnny Cash called Johnny Cash, The Redemption of an American Icon. We have another one that's called A Rush of Hope, and many more films that you can watch. 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But as they say in those commercials, but wait, there's more. We also feature videos from Pastor Chuck Smith. We have all of the cartoons that we did for Ben Born Again and Yellow Dog for your kids. And then the new Greg Laurie Show, which is our podcast. 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
2: Well, we're getting some important encouragement today to share the gospel, even with unfamiliar people, even with those outside of our comfort zones. Pastor Greg points out how God prepared Peter to do just that.
1: God was getting Peter ready to bring this message, and he obeyed. Now, here's the thing. Let me come back to that early statement of Peter, never Lord. Never Lord, he says. Those are two words that do not go together. Yes and Lord go together. Where Lord goes together. When Lord even goes together. You can even throw in why Lord if you like. But never say never to the Lord. Really, when you say never Lord or no Lord, that is what I would call an oxymoron. You know what an oxymoron is, right? Here's an oxymoron. Jumbo shrimp. Jumbo shrimp. How can it be shrimp and be jumbo? Or how about this one? Virtual reality. That's very popular now with the metaverse, but is it really reality if it's virtual? Here's another. Civil war. How do you have a civil war? Here's another. Deafening silence. If it's silence, how can it be deafening? Here's another. Genuine imitation. Here's two more. Airline food. That's an oxymoron. And one more. Government efficiency. Right. Never, Lord. Never say never. You can say why, Lord. You can say where, Lord. You can say when, Lord. But never say never, Lord. Because God's plan is better than your plan. And you should never be afraid to commit an unknown future to a known God. Now, let's be honest. There are times we don't understand, like, or even agree with God's plan. Has the Lord ever led you to do anything you didn't necessarily want to do? We've all had times like, really, Lord? You really want me to do that? I don't know. I'm not comfortable with that. Even Jesus struggled with the will of the Father in the Garden of Gethsemane. You recall that as he contemplated the horrors of Calvary, which were coming. He knew all things that were about to happen. Being God, he knew that his beard would be ripped from his face. He knew his back would be lashed with a Roman whip. He knew that he would be struck repeatedly. He knew that he would be nailed to a cross. But worst of all, he who had never sinned knew that he would have to bear all of the sin of humanity for all time upon himself. And that meant that as he faced the judgment of God, that he would be temporarily separated from his Father. And he recoiled from that. And in the Garden of Gethsemane, he prayed, Father, if it is possible, let this cup pass from me. Nevertheless, not my will, but yours be done. You know, it's okay to pray for the cup to pass. Maybe you're going through a time of hardship right now. And you're saying, Lord, it's enough. Could you just make this stop? Could you get me through this? Could you bring an end to this? It's okay to pray that. And sometimes God will let the cup pass. Sometimes God will still the storm. Sometimes God will heal the sick person or even raise the person from the dead. But other times he will not do that. And it is in those times that he'll walk with us through the hardships of life. And we'll see him on the other side. You know, no life is an unfinished life. We think success is a long life. Actress and comedian Betty White died at the age of 99. They had actually done a People magazine cover story on her. Betty White reaches 100, but unfortunately she didn't make it to 100. But I saw many, many articles celebrating the life of Betty White because we think, isn't that great? She made it to 99. That's the ultimate goal, to live a long life. Well, that is a fine thing, but success is not necessarily a long life. Success is a life that is lived for the glory of God. Even if it's a shorter life, if it's lived for God's glory, it's still a success, you see? Because, as Corrie ten Boom said, a life is measured not so much by its duration, but by its donation, you see? So there are times things don't make sense. Stephen was the first martyr of the early church. What a tragedy. A life cut short. An unfinished life. But was it? Only God knows these things. But what we must do, live as though it were your last year. What if it is? What if the Lord said, you're done and you're coming to heaven? Or the Lord said, I'm done. I'm coming back to earth and taking you back to heaven. Whatever it is, live it as though it were your last year. I'm not saying this to depress you. I'm saying this to motivate you. Like, yeah, let's make this year count. Let's make every month count. Let's make every week count. I'm going to recommit myself to bring glory to God and say to the Lord, not my will, but yours be done. If you're a true Christian, you cannot say never, Lord. Instead, you should say yes, Lord. Is God calling you to reach out to someone right now? Is God calling you to forgive someone right now? I encourage you to do that. Who is that Cornelius that God wants you?

0: Life can be messy, but you don't have to figure it out alone.
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3: The answer, I know it's out there somewhere. He was a true seeker. And the Lord said, I see that seeker. And the Lord revealed himself and gave him the gospel and gave him the missing pieces to the puzzle. And Cornelius believed. Here's the missing pieces to the puzzle. Yes, you are made by God. Yes, you are here to glorify God. Yes, you can know God, but you must reach out to him, call out to him. And as the Lord says, those that seek me will find me. And in closing, if there's anybody here that needs to reach out to God and ask for his forgiveness, this is the moment to do it. If there's anybody here that needs to recommit themselves to the Lord, this is the time and the place to do it. So let's pray. Father, thank you for your word to us. Thank you for your love for us. And I'm praying for any person listening, maybe they're here or watching online, wherever they are, Lord, if they don't know you, help them to come to you and believe. Listen, just as surely as Cornelius reached out and believed, you can reach out and believe now and be forgiven of all of your sin. And if you've never asked Christ to come into your life, if you've never asked him to forgive you of your sin, if you don't know that you will go to heaven one day, you can make a commitment to him here. And I'm going to lead you in a simple prayer. And if you want to pray this prayer with me, this is a prayer of committing your life to Jesus. Just pray these words, Lord Jesus, I know that I am a sinner, but I know you're the Savior who died on the cross for my sin and rose again from the dead. I choose to follow you. I want to know your plan for my life. I ask you to come into my life, and I ask this now in Jesus' name. Amen.

0: Cass, you have time for doom scrolling on your phone. You have time for a lot of things. The reality is you make time for what matters to you. So make time for the Word of God. So I talk about that and a whole lot more in a new book that I've written called What Every Growing Christian Needs to Know. And we talk about those disciplines, those things that every Christian needs to keep in play in their life to be balanced spiritually and to continue in their spiritual growth. And so we want to send you this book for your gift of any size. Let me explain that for a moment, because we could obviously just offer it for sale. But the reason we say for your gift of any size is because we don't want anyone to say, well, I can't afford that and I can't have a copy now. No, we'll get you a copy. Whatever you send, we'll send you a copy in return. But there's somebody else that would say, well, I can afford that and I can afford to give extra so more people could get a copy. That's great. We appreciate that. And we take any resources we receive from these special offers that we make available to our listeners, and we use them to continue on in our ministry. And we teach the Word of God. You already know that if you listen to A New Beginning. If you're a new listener, welcome. Glad to have you aboard. And then also we proclaim the gospel on this program, as you know, and we constantly, what we call, throw the net, which means we give people the opportunity to accept Christ. We lead people in prayer. And Dave, as you know, we have thousands of people pray this prayer with us each and every year. I can't tell you how many times I've met people who never took the time to write us, who will tell me in person, I was listening to your radio show and I asked Christ to come into my life. So, man, I just love that. And maybe that's happened to you. And by the way, if it has happened to you, if you have come to Christ listening to A New Beginning, there's actually a special number set up that you can call and we'll record your story and we just might play it on the air for the other folks. So what is that number, Dave? Do you know?
1: Yeah, it's 866-871-1144. And that's a special number just to record your comments, not to request this book. Again, 866-871-1144.
0: But hey, let us send you a copy of this book that will really help you in your spiritual growth. Again, it's called What Every Growing Christian Needs to Know. Dave, tell them how to get a copy.
1: 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Well, next time, some important insight on the power of prayer as Pastor Greg takes us to Acts chapter 12. 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
11: With SRN News, I'm Jason Walker. United States and Canada falling deeper into a trade war. New tariffs likely to raise prices for products for both nations. Each side blaming the other for the collapse of recent talks. Postal Service advancing a Trump administration plan to strengthen oversight of mail-in voting as the issue moves through the courts. USPS finalizing a rule requiring voter eligibility list and unique tracking barcodes for federal mail ballots. U.S. forces striking another vessel in the eastern Pacific, killing two people accused of trafficking drugs. U.S. Southern Command says it's the first strike in about 2 months. Taiwan has charged nine people with illegally exporting high-end AI servers to China. This is SRN News.
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12: Denver metro area, going to see some scattered showers and thunderstorms into early tonight. We'll have to likely dodge some showers and thunderstorms for the Rockies games right through midweek. Temperatures tonight, low to mid-60s. Locally heavy rain a threat. Maybe a few severe storms further to our east. Scattered heavy showers and thunderstorms in the afternoon and evening hours, Tuesday and Wednesday. High temperatures, upper 80s. Nighttime lows near 60. Heating up and drying out a little bit come Thursday into Friday. Mid-90s for highs by Friday. I'm meteorologist Mark Huer.
13: Current temperature
14: 69 degrees.
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15: 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We are so glad you're here to listen. 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
8: I want to begin a new series of talks with you. Probably not a long one, but with a theme of science, angels, and Jesus. I know, I've never seen a title like that either, so just bear with me. When I was putting it together, I had all these props I wanted to bring, but I didn't get it done in time to give the team advance notice, and that makes everybody anxious, so we'll do without props, but I want to start with science. Often people come to ask me questions, you know, and I share some of them. You know, do you believe in prayer or medicine? Yes. It's like, do you believe in prayer or mechanics? Yes. I don't see them to be competing. And others will say, you know, well, I just with my education, it's hard for me to reconcile the Bible. And I usually respond in the same snarky way. Well, it must be a burden to carry that much. So I wanted to start with this issue of science because I don't understand our faith in science to stand in opposition to one another. It just doesn't make sense to me. In fact, I'm a tremendous advocate for science. And it doesn't mean I always agree with everything, because science is not a monolithic block. In fact, a couple definitions are probably helpful. Science is not a person, or it's not a conclusion. Science is a method. When we talk about science or following the science, we're not following a conclusion. We're following a method, a process of understanding our world. And fundamentally, science is something that is observable. We observe something, and then we try to, it can be measured or repeated. If it isn't measurable and it's not repeatable, it isn't science. It's a theory. And I think we need to establish, I don't know is a very acceptable phrase in science. Science doesn't know everything. Amen. I would also say to you, as a part of your theological formation, I don't know is a very necessary phrase. Amen. There is much we don't know about God or the world we live in. Now, you can say I don't know in the scientific community and still bill for it. In the theological realm, we tend to just make stuff up. And that's not a good habit. The natural sciences, biology, chemistry, physics, those things, we used to talk about those as being the hard sciences. They're the ones that are more easily measured and quantifiable, and where you have an idea, you have a hypothesis, a theory about how something should be, and then you design a way to test it that can be measured and evaluated and try to identify the variables. I think we're all familiar with that. In some way, the behavioral sciences, sometimes we talk about them as the soft sciences, sociology, psychology. Many of them today use extensive statistical evaluation tools, but they're still not as quantitative or qualitative as oftentimes the things we talk about in the natural sciences. Medical science kind of falls in between, because human beings which is the point of that, are complex persons. You're a complex thing. You're not just a collection of chemicals and elements. You also have emotions and a mind and a spirit. And those are much more difficult to have quantitative discussions about. So when we talk about a human being, we talk about hard science, this thing we can measure, how much do you weigh and what's your blood pressure? And then we talk about soft science, behavioral science, how do you feel and how do you think and how do you respond? And all of those are a part of the discussion. And there are questions that aren't easy. Is addiction always a disease? No. But could it be? Sometimes. Well, I don't like that answer. Okay. Science doesn't always give us the answers we like, but we've got to become a bit more astute. And we're living in an age and a season where things that we thought were absolutely trustworthy have proven to be not so much. And that's not just about the scientific community. That's equally true about the theological, the church community. I never imagined I would live in communities in the part of the world where we live where major mainline churches would be apostate and proud of it. Put it in print. That we no longer adhere to the fundamental principles of Scripture. We've redefined marriage and redefined human sexuality. Folks, we don't get to redefine God's plan. Amen. But when trust is cratering, it's unsettling. We have to become more astute. We have to pay attention in ways we didn't used to have to pay attention. The differences in churches used to be between the music we would sing or the architectural style or the wardrobe of the presenter at the front of the room. And the differences are much deeper than that today. And the same is true in the scientific community. And you need to be a bit more aware and pay more attention. You need to understand what science means and what following the science means. There's some things that, you know, they're not. Water freezes at 32 degrees. Water will boil at 212 degrees. That's science. The sun comes up in the east and it sets in the west. Your opinion doesn't matter. Well, I'm just not sure it comes up in the east. I think that's a capitalist construct. Well, bless your pointed head. It doesn't change the science. Right? Now, water boils at 212 degrees unless you live in Denver. And it's not because of all the weed they smoke. Well, I don't know. I don't think they've done that test. But it has a great deal more to do with Denver has an elevation of about 5,000 feet above sea level. And your relationship to sea level has something to do with the temperature at which water boils. If you live in Telluride in Colorado, water's going to boil at a completely different temperature. You can boil there about 193 degrees. That's science. And we don't need to be afraid of it. We don't need to be threatened by it. We don't need to be challenged by it. I lived in Israel in the Middle East. I've spent time on archaeological digs and there's been some amazing archaeological discoveries that have brought tremendous credence and credibility to the Word of God. Amen. Overturned theories that were against the counsel of Scripture. Stuff dug out of the earth that was hundreds and thousands of years old. But there are aspects used with fossils and archaeology that are wrapped in the label of science, but really have very little. They'll find one bone. And from that, they'll reconstruct an entire animal. That's called creative interpretation. And I'm all right with creative interpretation, but I'm not willing to accept it as hard science. We just get weird. The Bible's not a science book. It doesn't give us an explanation or an answer for everything, and don't try to make it into that. You'll be disappointed. The world we live in is not simple or easily understood, and there are complex variables and many things happening. The simplest things that we all know are fascinating if you just stop and watch. You and I won't survive a matter of hours without water. Pretty simple chemical compound is H2O. We're all familiar. Everybody here know what water is? If you're sitting next to someone and you don't think they know what water is, you have permission to move. But even water is not simple. You know, water can be a liquid, a solid, or a gas. If you have too much water and you don't know what to do with it, you can drown. You will suffocate because of water. You can't live without it, but it can take your life from you. But water will freeze. And if you're immersed in freezing water and you don't have a way, it'll freeze you to death. Or if you heat it up enough, it'll turn to a gas and become steam, and steam will burn you. The same chemical compound. Well, I can pretend like I can explain all of that, but it still feels phenomenal to me. And all the factors that impact it. Science, you don't have to be afraid of it. You truly don't.
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13: 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You may be familiar with it. It's also the title for our new devotional and prayer book. 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
15: 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Now, let's get back to Pastor Allen with his message called Science, Angels, and Jesus. 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
8: I bumped into somebody this week, and they said, you don't know me, but you know my husband. And I said, okay. And they said, you came to the hospital at Vanderbilt to see him. He was in intensive care. I said, well, tell me his name. And she told me, I said, oh, I remember. He was in a Jeep that flipped upside down, and he was underwater for way too long. And I got a call, and by the time I got to the hospital, just awful. And I was there that same day to see somebody else with a gunshot wound, and it was awful. There was a child that was sick, and I had to sit with that family, and it was awful. It was just an awful day at the hospital. Now, God healed that young man. Inexplicable. I mean, it really was. I mean, I'm grateful for all the doctors could do, but the doctors couldn't fix that. But the little girl I went to see that day, there was no hope for her. And I happened to be sitting there when the doctors came in, and they said, you know, we don't know what caused it. We don't know if the traumas are, there were things happening. We don't know if it's going to continue, if it's going to get worse. We're not sure how to treat it. There were five doctors. They all said, I don't know. When the doctors left, the family turned and looked at me. I wanted to be anywhere else. The smartest doctors in town were all looking at them going, I don't know, I don't know. And so I opened my Bible and we read scriptures and I prayed. The Lord healed that little girl. Amen. Not in a day, not absent medical, but he restored her in a way that medical science did not put as an option on the table in that moment in time. But I got on the elevator after making those three visits at the top of the hospital. And I was mad at God. So why do you send me to circumstances when there's not an answer? You ever get mad at God? Being a pastor does not remove you from that. And I'm on the elevator, and I got on the elevator on the top, so I was by myself, but it stopped at every floor, which put me in a much better mood. And every time it stopped, somebody with a white coat got on. So by the time we got to the bottom, it was me and an elevator full of doctors. And I really was in a foul mood by then. And I'm making my way to the parking lot, which is, the car is much further away than it is at church, just, oh, by the way. But I'm making my way to the parking lot. And inside, I didn't hear God speak to me in an audible, but I had a real sense of the Lord talking to me. He said, "Did those doctors look angry?" Well, I just sat in a room with five of them who said, "I don't know," like a dozen times. And then they'll send a bill. And I realized that building is filled with people who face challenges and circumstances every day for which they don't know the answer. And in my arrogance, I was demanding, "I'm not going to make any appointments unless you can give me the answer." And by the time I got to my car, I said, "God, I am so sorry. I don't need an answer. I'm delighted to go sit with whomever, wherever, whenever, and say, you know, I don't know. I don't always know why, and I don't know how, but I know someone who does." Yes. I don't want you to be a blind consumer of science any more than I want you to be a blind consumer of church. But I don't want you to stand in opposition to it, and I don't want you to feel threatened. Your faith and science are entirely compatible. I don't believe they're at odds. Faith is observable. Real faith lived out is something that is as observable. Faith is connected to outcomes. If there's no faith, if there's no outcomes involved, it's not faith. It doesn't mean we don't walk through shadowed valleys and we don't have problems. But folks, the fact that you have faith and you believe God and you trust God, it's connected to outcomes. If there's no outcomes, it's a fantasy. Hebrews 11:3, I put it in your notes, there's hope, I'm coming back. You got two pages of scriptures and I'm 20 minutes in, we're getting to the first one. This is going to be a problem. But it's Hebrews 11, verse 3, it says, "By faith we understand that the universe was formed at God's command, so that what is seen was not made out of what was visible." The Bible's introducing us to an idea that the physical, visible world in which we live is not the only part of our existence. How do you know that? By faith is how you know that. Faith says, "I believe in something more than what I can measure and hold. I'm not diminishing or denying what I can measure and hold, but there is more to my person, there's more to my experience, there's more to my journey through time than that. There are more factors, more variables than what I can measure." Don't apologize for being people of faith. It does not diminish your intellect when you say you believe the Bible to be authoritative. Which leads me to the second component of your title, and angels. And I thought they were a good transition from this, because angels are from another dimension. We don't measure their height and weight. We don't have a normal growth chart for angels. If you have a baby and you go to your regular checkups, they'll tell you how your child is doing in comparison to normal. Now, we've never met normal, but apparently they've measured normal. We don't have a comparable chart for angels. They're not from this dimension. They don't have an earth suit. But that doesn't make them any less real, any less powerful, nor does it diminish in any way their ability to affect your experience. "Well, I don't believe that." Okay, but that doesn't change anything. That doesn't change things any more than if you say you don't believe in gravity. It just puts you at a deficit when you're standing on something that's very far above the ground. I'm fascinated with Christians that say, when they think by denying believability, when they say, you know, they read something in their Bible, "I don't know if I believe that," as if it removes them from the consequence or the impact. "I don't believe eating Oreos and ice cream will make me fat. But that will not help me stay healthy, because my belief won't change my metabolism or the reality of all that refined sugar." And you and I have a habit of denying things that are biblical, because we either don't like the implications, we don't want to deal with the consequences, so we think some wall of projected rejection of the truth will make us safe. We do it on all around the spectrum. We'll say, you know, I just have a hard time believing God created the heavens and the earth. Oh, it's easier for you to believe it just happened? Poof. You don't see any evidence of intelligent design in our world? Does it all look random to you? Really? We struggle with this all the way around. Angels are a part of your experience and your life and a very prominent part of the biblical narrative. They're not bit players. There is no Jesus story with an angelic involvement. None. That's not in this session, but it's a part of what we will look at. And God's purposes in your life, God's purposes for your family, are impossible for me to imagine without the involvement of angels. I don't want you to worship them. The Bible tells us not to. I worship God. But I have to recognize the spiritual principality, the forces that are around us, both good and bad. Many of you are far more comfortable talking about the devil and the darkness and the wickedness and the evil than you are about the good. In fact, you say, I don't see you say God is moving. I don't see it. Pastor, I know you say God is moving, but I look and I look and I look and I just can't see anything. Because we've spent so much more time talking about the darkness and the wickedness and the evil. We should be world class in knowing what God is doing. God brought us in Murfreesboro, Tennessee, a firsthand personal experience with someone who's been in prison for their faith in South Korea so we could pray, because we said a few months ago we would start praying for the nations where the church was struggling. Amen. God is moving in the earth. Yeah. Hebrews 1:14 says, are not all angels ministering spirits sent to serve those who will inherit salvation? I don't know everything that angels do, but I can tell you one little window we're given in Scripture. They're ministering spirits sent into the earth to help those who will inherit salvation. They're to help the body of Christ, believers. They have targeted assignments. They're not here to help everybody equally. It's not socialist. That's another lesson. Look at Psalm 103 if you don't believe me. The Lord has established his throne in heavens and his sovereignty rules over all. Bless the Lord, you his angels, mighty in strength, who perform his word, obeying the voice of his word. Angels obey the word of the Lord. And they use their mighty strength to see that his word is performed. Maybe I should pay more attention. Hebrews 13, don't forget to entertain strangers. For by so doing, some people have entertained angels without knowing it. You'll read that and somebody go, you know, I'm just not entertaining strangers. I don't like that. I'm not doing that. I don't care what the Bible says. Can I help you another way? Just start saying, I don't want any angelic help. I'll tee it up against evil on my own. I really would not encourage you to say that, but... If there's a possibility that you could do something, you could engage in a behavior that would enable you to become more aware of what God's purposes was and what he was doing, why would you not do that? Practice hospitality. They don't have to be complete strangers. Get to know people. I try to make room in my life on a regular basis to interact with people that I don't know well. Now, I can't do it in 3-hour blocks, but I do it on a regular basis. I would encourage you to do the same. From time to time, I'm not usually, my discernment is not such that in real time I think, oh, you're an angel. I'm not that good. But from time to time, I will reflect back on an interaction and I will think, you know, that could very well have been an angel. Now, I don't publish it. I don't sit down and do a video about it. Because I'm not trying to draw any attention to it. Sometimes when God sends angels, you know, it's not because you're doing so well. Does anybody remember the story of Balaam? Prophet. man that knew the voice of the Lord, could speak a blessing or a curse. I mean, he had an impressive spiritual resume. He was so spiritually dense, so carnal. God sent an angel to kill him, and the donkey had more discernment than the prophet. So you don't need to make a deal out of it. You don't have to publish it, but I tell you, open your heart to God's provision.
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11: With SRN News, I'm Jason Walker. Supreme Court delivering an initial victory to the Trump administration in its effort to strengthen mail ballot security ahead of the 26 midterms. Correspondent Ken Lorman reports.
18: In a 6-3 ruling, the justices lifted a lower court injunction blocking key provisions of President Trump's executive order in California and 22 other states. The plan would create a federal list of eligible voters and direct the Postal Service to deliver ballots only to those voters. The White House calls the measures common sense steps to protect election integrity. Ken Lorman reporting.
11: European leaders joining President Volodymyr Zelensky in Kyiv for the 35th anniversary of Ukraine's Independence Day. UK Prime Minister Andy Burnham making his first major trip since recently taking office. This is SRN News.
10: Denver weather.
12: Denver metro area, going to see some scattered showers and thunderstorms into early tonight. We'll have to likely dodge some showers and thunderstorms for the Rockies games right through midweek. Temperatures tonight, low to mid-60s. Locally heavy rain a threat. Maybe a few severe storms further to our east. Scattered heavy showers and thunderstorms in the afternoon and evening hours, Tuesday and Wednesday. High temperatures, upper 80s. Nighttime lows, near 60. Heating up and drying out a little bit come Thursday into Friday. Mid-90s for a high. By Friday. I'm meteorologist Mark Huer.
15: Current temperature
14: 68 degrees.
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1: Go ahead and take your seats. As you're doing that, if you'd open with me in your Bibles to the book of Acts this morning, we are going to be in Acts chapter 20. Sunday mornings here at church, we're currently studying through the book of Acts in our series titled Revolution. And each week what we do is we take a section of this book and we're studying through it verse by verse as we work our way from the beginning to the end right through this book. And our goal with that is really to get the entire message, everything that God desires and intended to speak to us through this book. We want to get the whole thing. So please open with me to Acts chapter 20 and we're going to pick up there. And let's go ahead and pray as we open God's word. Lord, we thank you. We thank you for your love for us. We thank you, Lord, that you do love us so much that you pursue us, that you reach out to us. We thank you, Lord, that you've given us your word, your written word, that we might know you through it. And Lord, we pray that this morning, as we study your word, that you would speak to us, that you give us ears to hear, that our hearts would be good soil for the seed of your word to be planted and watered. Lord, that it might grow and bear much good fruit for your glory and for our good. So Lord, we ask that you would speak to us in this time and give us ears to hear. In Jesus' name, amen. So the book of Acts, book of Acts gives us the history of the earliest Christianity. And in doing so, it's our way of understanding what real, authentic Christianity is, what real, authentic Christianity looks like. As we see how these earliest Christians, many of whom walked with Jesus and knew Jesus personally, how they lived out their faith, how they took the baton as it was handed to them and ran with it. And here we see, it helps us to see what real, authentic Christianity is meant to be and look like. Here in Acts chapter 20, we're picking up the story in a place where we've been following Paul the Apostle on these missionary journeys that he's been on. And here we're picking up with Paul the Apostle. He's on his third missionary journey, and after 3 years of being in Ephesus, that's what we talked about last week, Paul is now going to leave Ephesus, and he's going to go visit some of the churches that he started on his previous missionary journey before he ultimately heads to Jerusalem. In chapter 19, while Paul was in Ephesus, we read this in verses 21 and 22. It says, Now Paul resolved in the Spirit to pass through Macedonia and Achaia and go to Jerusalem, saying, after I have been there, I must also see Rome. And having sent into Macedonia two of his helpers, Timothy and Erastus, he himself stayed in Asia, it's the province of Asia Minor, for a while. So Paul is now going to visit the churches he started earlier on his previous missionary journey in cities like Philippi, Troas, Thessalonica, Corinth, and then he's going to go to Jerusalem, and he plans, hopefully, to go to Rome. So as he visits these churches, I guess you could think of it kind of as Paul's farewell tour. He knows that after 10 or so years of ministry in this region, now he's going to say goodbye. He knows that he'll probably never return. This is the last time he'll ever see these people. These are people who he loves. These are people who he led to faith in Jesus. These are people who he taught and whom he pastored. And you can imagine that this would have been a very emotionally charged trip that he took as he sees these people and says goodbye to them and knows that this is the last time he'll see them. Paul is going to want to make sure on this journey that as he leaves these people, he leaves them knowing and understanding his heart for God and his passion for the gospel. So the title of today's message as we look at this last part of Paul's third missionary journey is Something Worth Living For. And this is going to be part one of a two-part message. We're going to continue with the same theme of Something Worth Living For next week as we get into a speech that Paul gives to the Ephesian elders. But here, there are going to be two aspects of this story this week that I want to point out to you. First of all, we're going to talk about natural enemies. And secondly, we're going to talk about sleeping in church, which means that I'm going to have my eyes on you today, so watch out. All right, so first of all, natural enemies. Here's how chapter 20 begins. I'm going to read the first couple of verses so you can read along with me, starting in verse 1. After the uproar ceased, Paul sent for the disciples, and encouraging them, he said farewell and departed for Macedonia. And when he had gone through these regions and had given them much encouragement, he came to Greece. And there he spent 3 months. And when a plot was made against him by the Jews, as he was about to set sail for Syria, he decided to return through Macedonia. And Sopater the Berean, son of Pyrrhus, accompanied him, and of the Thessalonians, Aristarchus and Secundus, and Gaius of Derbe and Timothy, and of the Asians, these are hard to pronounce. You know, this is a tough job to stand up here and pronounce these. Titius and Trophimus. These went on ahead and they were waiting for us at Troas. But we sailed away from Philippi after the days of unleavened bread. And in 5 days, we came to them at Troas where we stayed for 7 days. We've got a map for you just so you can kind of wrap your mind around where Paul's traveling. You know, he's going from Asia Minor. He's going around the Aegean Sea by land. And then he's going into Greece and then coming back out of Greece. That's what he does. Once again, we see here the pastoral heart of Paul. He's returning to these churches to see how they're doing. And he wants to encourage them to continue in their faith. But you know, here's what's most interesting in this section as I'm reading this and studying it. Here's something, I think the most interesting part of this section is something that people usually just read right over without even realizing it's there, right? You just kind of read through it and you don't take notice. In verse 4, there's a list of names, that list that I stumbled through just a minute ago. There's a list of names of people who accompanied Paul on this trip. They're a group of people from the different churches that Paul was visiting. So we got Sopater the Berean, and from Thessalonica, Aristarchus and Secundus, then Gaius of Derbe, and Titius and Trophimus from the region of Ephesus. Now, I know that most people don't get really pumped about reading these kind of verses in the Bible, right? These lists of names of people you've never met and you can't even pronounce them. And you're never probably going to meet them unless, you know, we run into them in heaven. They're wearing a name tag or something. And you're like, oh yeah, I read about you. Well, cool. You traveled with Paul. Congratulations. I mean, it's kind of like reading the phone book. It's just a list of names. You got these in the Old Testament too. Bunch of names I can't pronounce and great. And we just kind of skim through them. Whole bunch of names, get to something interesting. But here's the thing. Well, you know, it's really easy to just read over these genealogies and list the names and not give them much attention. But here's what happens. When you have to dig a little below the surface in order to find the nuggets of gold. And that is the case with this as well. See, there are two guys in this list. The two guys from Thessalonica. Check out these names. Aristarchus and Secundus. Let me explain what that means. These names say a lot about who these people were. Aristarchus, you might sound familiar. Aristarchus sounds like what? Aristocrat, right? That's a name that was commonly given to nobility. That's where we get our English word aristocracy, aristocrat. It comes from the same root word. And so this is a name that tells us that this man was nobility. He was a wealthy man. He was an aristocrat. So at least he's from that kind of family. This is a man who would have been from the ruling upper class in that society. These are the leading people of the culture, the people who had wealth, who had power, who had education, who had status, who had privilege. So here's Aristarchus. And who's his traveling companion? This other guy from Thessalonica, and his name is Secundus, which what does that sound like? It sounds like second, and that's literally what it means, number two. And that's kind of a weird name, and here's why. Because that is a name that was commonly given to a slave in a Roman household. You see, because oftentimes they wouldn't call slaves by their actual given names. You know, slavery, even though in the Roman Empire, slavery was in a much milder form than what we generally think of, like here in the United States, nonetheless, it was a degrading institution, the idea of owning another person. And what people often do in order to justify or to deal with or to cope in their mind with degrading another human being is that they try to detach that person from their humanity. And one of the ways of doing that, so that when you think of that person, when you deal with that person, so you don't have to think of them as a human being, it makes you not feel so bad about treating them in a degrading way. One of the ways of doing that is by taking away their identity, their humanity, and their name is very much connected to humanity. And so with slaves in a Roman household, it was common not to call the slaves by their given names, which they had received from their parents, but instead they would just assign them a number. And so this is something which has been done historically as well. If you think about prisons and labor camps, it was done during the Holocaust. They take away people's names and just assign them a number because when you think of people as a number, you know, it's some way you can kind of detach them from being a human being and it helps people to treat other people in a degrading way. All that to say, the Romans, what they would often do is that a leading slave in a household would be named primus, number one. and then the second one, secundus, and then you can go down the line. They would just number these slaves. And so who is this guy who's traveling with Paul? Two men from Thessalonica, Aristarchus and Secundus, the nobleman and a slave. Now, this is something that we know is actually very characteristic of Christianity in the earliest days, that the earliest Christians, they came from every social class. There were rich and there were poor, slave and free, educated and uneducated, and they came together and they formed a new people. This was something that was very surprising. It was astounding, even shocking, maybe even offensive to people in that society. It was something they couldn't wrap their heads around. It was something that shocked them because, you know, in our society, we tend to think, we do believe that all people are created equal. That's in our Constitution even. But that is an idea which we must understand came to us directly from the Bible. So almost all ancient societies and many non-Western societies today, they do not believe that all people are created equal. That's why they have caste systems. And so in this society at that time, it was absolutely scandalous. The idea that there would be slaves and nobility gathering together in one corporate body called the church. You know, one of the shortest books in the Bible is a letter from Paul to a man named Philemon. I don't know if you've ever, you know, you going through your Bible, you ever read Philemon. So Paul's letter to Philemon is wedged right in between the books of Titus and Hebrews. And do you know what that letter is about? I'll tell you, it's a letter that Paul wrote to Philemon, who was a Christian, and he was a wealthy man. He, as a wealthy man, like almost all wealthy people in that time, he had slaves. And one of Philemon's slaves, a man named Onesimus, had escaped. He had run away. And after he had escaped and run off, he ends up meeting some Christians, and Onesimus becomes a Christian. And so, in a roundabout way, however it happened, Paul ends up meeting Onesimus, this escaped slave, at one of the churches that he visits on his travels, and he gets to talking with him, only to discover that Paul actually knows his former owner, Philemon, right? Like, you can imagine the conversation, like, oh, hey, oh, great, you used to be a slave, but now you're free. Hey, praise the Lord, awesome, and now you become a Christian, so that means you're truly free indeed. Amazing.
0: 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We look forward to meeting you. And now, back to today's message.
1: So where are you from? Where were you a slave? And he says, oh, you know, I was in such and such a town and such a region. And Paul says, man, I've been there. In fact, I know people from that area. And he says, well, what was your owner's name? He says, well, his name was Philemon. And Paul's like, no way, small world. I actually know that guy. You're not going to believe this. And you know what? That guy's a Christian. He says, man, you know, now that you're a Christian, you and him, you need to be reconciled. You need to be reconciled. And so Paul writes this letter that he sends with Onesimus to take to Philemon, and he says something glorious in that letter. He says this. He says, I'm sending Onesimus to you, and I want you to receive him, but not as a slave. I want you to receive him not as a slave. I want you to receive him as a brother. And he says, if there's anything that he owes you, any back pay or whatever it is, I want you to charge it to my account. Onesimus, he's no longer a slave. I want you to consider him now a brother. You see, this belief that the early Christians had, that all people stood on level ground before the cross of Jesus Christ, that was absolutely revolutionary. It was scandalous even. The idea that nobility would associate with slaves, that a rich man could call a slave his brother and treat him as his equal. You realize that wasn't normal. That was revolutionary. That there were slaves present at these Christian meetings just sitting there amongst everybody else, not relegated to a corner or something. And if you went to these meetings, you might have to sit next to a slave. But see, it wasn't just slaves. These Christians had this belief that all people, and this is a belief which comes directly from the Bible and biblical theology, that all people are created equal, that all people have intrinsic value because all of us are created by God and we're created in the image of God, and therefore we bear the image of God. You know what that means for us practically? This is why Christians believe that the life of a person who has a disability, for example, is just as valuable as the life of a person who doesn't have a disability. We believe that the life of a poor person matters just as much as the life of a rich person. And the same goes for nationality and race and gender and down the line.

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3: Or hobby, or that you work at the same company, or that you have kids who are involved in the same activities, then those relationships will inevitably change whenever the common bond changes or is no longer there. That's not to say that that's bad, that's just how it is. Relationships are only as strong as the foundation that they're built upon. And this is one of the things that happens with marriage, for example. Your relationship is based on, when that changes over time, and it inevitably will, then that relationship changes. And if that foundation isn't good, that's when people start wondering, after even many years of being married, why are we even doing this anymore? Like, why are we even together? There's no reason for us to be together. For example, if the basis of a relationship is physical attraction, well, that fades with time, right? That's why I always tell my wife, I'm glad I married her when I was young, because I was a lot better looking back then. You guys should check out some pictures. It's pretty impressive. So then what happens is that if the basis of your relationship is physical attraction, well, what happens when that changes? What happens when your spouse is no longer as attractive as he or she used to be? What happens when someone who's more attractive comes into your life? If the basis of your marriage is that you're raising children together, man, this happens all the time. Well, what happens when the kids get into middle school, high school, and then eventually move out, and then the house is empty, and then it's just the two of you sitting there, and you have nothing in common anymore, right? Because all you had in common was you're raising the kids. And then that's when you see that these marriages, people have been married for 25 years, and then all of a sudden they get divorced. Everybody's like, what was that? Well, the basis of their relationship changed, and what held them together is no longer there. If the basis of your marriage is financial stability and security, then what happens when you lose that? See, this is why as Christians, what we believe and what the Bible teaches is that the basis for Christian marriage should be spiritual friendship. I'm going to say that again. We believe as Christians that the basis of marriage should be spiritual friendship. I'm going to explain what I mean. You should be attracted to each other. That's good. You should have some common interests. That's all good. But see, the foundation at the core has to be spiritual friendship. In fact, spiritual friendship is what all Christian community is based on. Spiritual friendship is the bond that we are seeing here at work between Aristarchus and Secundus, between the nobleman and the slave. Something that brings these two people together from opposite ends of the social spectrum that binds them together as brothers. Let me explain what I mean by that. C.S. Lewis wrote in his book, he has a book called The Four Loves, and one of the four loves he talks about is friendship. And so here's what he says. He says this: if you were to depict a romantic relationship, what's the image that you would have? You would depict it as two people facing each other and looking intently at each other, right? That's the posture of romantic relationships. They're looking at each other, and that's why people who are in love, you know, romantic love, they will always tell each other, I love you, oh, we love each other. They always talk about how much they love each other. But friendship is different. If you're going to depict friendship, you wouldn't depict it as two people looking at each other. You would depict it as two people side by side, shoulder to shoulder, looking at something else. They're looking at a third thing, looking at something else, not at each other. See, friendship is not about being absorbed with the other person. Friendship results when two people love the same thing, when the same thing motivates them and moves them. That's when friendship happens. Friendship happens when one person says to another, do you see what I see? Do you love what I love? And the other person says, yes. And you say, I thought I was the only one. Now there's two of us. And then maybe you get some more too. And the two of you are bound together because you're looking at the same thing, you see the same thing, you love the same thing, you're motivated towards the same thing. See, friendship, C.S. Lewis says, is not about being absorbed with the other person. C.S. Lewis says, this is why, and he puts it quite harshly, so this is a quote. He says, this is why those pathetic people who simply want friends

0: can never make any. It's kind of sad. I don't know if you've ever seen this. I have. There are people who desperately want friends, but in irony of ironies, they cannot seem to make friends. Why? He tells us at least his theory on why this is. He says, that's why these pathetic people who simply want friends can never seem to make any. Here's why. Because the very condition for having friends is that you must want something more than friends. You see, you can't just want friendship. In other words, this, if someone says to you, do you see the same truth that I see? And you say, well, I don't care about that at all. I just want you to like me, right? Then there's no basis for a friendship. I just want you to be my friend. Well, there's no foundation for a friendship there. There's nothing for the friendship to be about. Here's what C.S. Lewis says in the end. He says, those who have nothing can share nothing, and those who are going nowhere can have no fellow travelers. Now, do you realize what this means for Christianity? It means that what Christians share is a common experience, a common allegiance, a common identity, a common pursuit, a common mission. And that means that any two people from any background, if they have this in common, they're kneeling before the same thing, shoulder to shoulder, looking forward at Jesus, pursuing him. That's what binds them together. That's the spiritual friendship we're talking about. Now, when it comes to marriage, if this is the foundation of your marriage, more than kids, more than physical attraction, more than financial stability, if spiritual friendship is the foundation of your marriage, you and your spouse are standing side by side, looking to Jesus, pursuing Jesus, serving Jesus, and that is an incredibly strong foundation for a marriage, because the gospel, unlike so many other factors in life, the gospel never changes. So your kids will move out. You'll both get older and less attractive. Your hobbies and interests will change with time. But if this is the foundation, that's incredibly solid. And that's why the Bible says that the only proper foundation for Christian marriage is this idea of spiritual friendship. And so that's what we seek to encourage people towards here, by the way, at Whitefields. But let me say this, this is certainly not just about marriage. It's about this. The gospel gives us something worth living for. Something worth living for that is so powerful that it supersedes all cultural and social boundaries that generally tend to separate people. See, this is what brings Aristarchus and Secundus together from opposite ends of society. They both found in the gospel something worth living for, something that moves them, something that motivates them. They see in it a truth and a hope that is more powerful than the things which ever separated them. That's what makes Philemon and Onesimus become brothers. You see, did you know this, that Christianity is the most diverse religion, culturally and racially, in the world? Really. Every other major faith has 80% or more of its adherents on one or two continents. Christianity, on the other hand, has roughly 20% of all its adherents across six continents. Maybe five. I might be leaving Australia out. I wrote it down here. So Christianity has 20% of its adherents in Africa.
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13: With SRN News, I'm Jason Walker. Investigation continuing near Portland, Oregon. Five people murdered over the weekend. Suspect was later found dead. Washington County Sheriff's Office says detectives do not believe it was a random act of violence. Crews have started to contain a fire in the Sierra Nevada foothills. It has destroyed more than 30 homes. No fatalities have been reported. Meanwhile, California Governor Gavin Newsom asking state lawmakers to shield utilities from financial trouble if their equipment sparks a wildfire by limiting the amount they have to pay victims and attorneys. Postal Service is advancing a Trump administration plan to strengthen oversight of mail and mail-in voting as the issue moves through the courts. This is SRN News.
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14: The Denver metro area going to see some scattered showers and thunderstorms into early tonight. We'll have to likely dodge some showers and thunderstorms for the Rockies games right through midweek. Temperatures tonight, low to mid-60s. Locally heavy rain a threat. Maybe a few severe storms further to our east. Scattered heavy showers and thunderstorms in the afternoon and evening hours, Tuesday and Wednesday. High temperatures, upper 80s. Nighttime lows near 60. Heating up and drying out a little bit come Thursday into Friday. Mid-90s for highs by Friday. I'm meteorologist Mark Huer.
15: Current temperature,
16: 68 degrees.
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19: There is no greater joy in life. There is no greater honor in life. There is no greater purpose in life than to be called the friend of God. So the question is this: what qualified Abraham to be called friend of God? What qualifies us to be called friends of God?
17: Welcome to Leading the Way with international Bible teacher and cultural expert, Dr. Michael Youssef. He has passionately proclaimed uncompromising truth for more than 35 years, and he continues to do so with even more passion. Is there someone that you can just share all of your pains with and all of your joys? Might be a friend from childhood, or maybe it's that trusted confidant in the next cubicle at work. Okay, now the real question is this. Do you have that kind of relationship with God? Today on Leading the Way, you'll be introduced to the man God refers to as his friend, Abraham. So listen with me as Dr. Michael Youssef begins a message that'll help you face the real-life challenges and joys of 2026. He's calling it The Willingness of Faith.
19: You know, I have been internalizing the question that I want to challenge you with. And I want to challenge each one of you to think about that, not just today, but in the coming days. How loyal a person am I? Am I a loyal spouse? Am I a loyal employer? Am I a loyal employee? Am I a loyal parent to my children? Am I loyal to my parents? Am I a loyal business partner? Am I a loyal church member? Am I a loyal friend to my friends? Am I loyal to Jesus? You get the point. These are just some of the areas in which loyalty can manifest itself. Because loyalty is an issue of the heart. It's the attitude of the heart. And I want you to hear me right on this one. Because it does not mean a loyal person may never fail at any point, at some point. It does not mean that that loyal person may mess up sometime. It does not mean that that loyal person doesn't drop the ball sometime. It doesn't mean that this loyal person may forget sometime. These are all temporary and circumstantial. But I'm talking about the attitude of the heart of loyalty. And that is why loyalty is a long term, not in short bursts. Loyalty is proved by its longevity and not a flash in the pan. Loyalty is proved in time and by time. Let me illustrate. Virtually every couple that will take their vows, their marriage vows, they have every intention of fulfilling these vows. They really do. I've done enough weddings to know they really, really do. But here's the problem. Most couples do not give much attention or thought to what I call the ending of the phrases in the vows. These are the poorer, the worse, and the sickness. They don't think about those last parts. You know why? Because they are so filled with dreams and hopes and expectations, and they focus only on the first part of these phrases, the richer, the better, and the health. That's where their focus is. And I was wondering about this, and I said, you know, maybe that's the Lord's way of kind of making us that way so we can even get married. But what happens when reality sets in and we begin to experience those ending of the phrases of the vows, there are some people who literally freak out. Why? Because the last part of these phrases are the real test of loyalty in marriage. They're the real test. When God enters a covenant with a believer who comes to him and put their faith and trust and receive Jesus as the only Savior of their soul and the Lord of their life. When that happens, a covenant takes place between us and God. And when God enters into that covenant with us, he would say to us by name, Bob, Joe, Sue, Jenny, I take you to be part of my bride in foolishness and in wisdom. I take you when you are loyal to me and when you occasionally deny me before men. When you seek me with all of your heart and when you set your affections on other things. I take you when you walk with me and in the times when you try to run away from my will. In the last message, we saw Abraham's setbacks. We saw his detours. We saw his failures. We saw his lies and we saw his fears. But say what you will about Abraham. When Abraham grew in his knowledge of Jehovah, when Abraham grew in his understanding of who God is, when Abraham grew in his fellowship with God, when Abraham grew in his trust in God, when Abraham grew in his faith in God, he became so committed to God, he became so loyal to God, that God chose to call him my very special friend. Psychology Today polled 40,000 Americans a few years ago. And they asked, what are the three things that you are looking for in a friend? Number three, it was warmth and affection. Number two was loyalty. Number one was keeping confidences. And it is not surprising, therefore, that the scripture often tells us, as in Psalm 25:14, that the secrets of the Lord are with those who fear him. God is not going to trust his secrets with people who are not loyal to him. He is not going to entrust them with his heart when they are not loyal to him. In other words, God entrusts his loyal children with the very secrets of his heart. Listen to me. God loves all his children all the time under all circumstances, but he gives his secrets only to those who have demonstrated loyalty to the living God. Listen to what Amos said in 3:7. Surely the Lord God does nothing unless he reveals his secret counsel to his servants, the prophets. You see, in the Old Testament, true prophets will become known as loyal to Jehovah. And because of the loyalty to Jehovah, Amos can say that God entrusts them with his secrets. In the New Testament, all the believers in Jesus Christ are called priests. They are called prophets. We are called priests and prophets in the New Testament. And therefore, the question that you and I must face is this: how loyal are we? Perhaps this principle has never been better illustrated than when God was about to judge Sodom and Gomorrah, before he was about to send the sulfur and burn that twin cities. What did God do? He confided in Abraham, his friend, before he acted. He said to him, Abraham, the cup of iniquity of Sodom and Gomorrah is filled to the brim. I have been waiting patiently for them to repent, but they refuse. The time has come for judgment. Can't you hear God saying that to us today? I just wanted you to know, Abraham, what I'm about to do before I do it. Because I entrust you, you have become my loyal friend, and I'm going to give you my secret. Beloved, I want to tell you something. Listen to me. There is no greater joy in life. There is no greater privilege in life. There is no greater honor in life. There is no greater purpose in life. There is no greater fulfillment in life. There is no greater contentment in life. There is no greater excitement in life than to be called the friend of God. And when Abraham heard this, God confiding in him, his secret, out of compassion, he began to intercede with his friend, Jehovah God, and says, God, my nephew, my compromising nephew, my sinning nephew, my nephew who is putting one foot in the world and one foot with you, my nephew Lot is about to be burnt with that city, and he and his family, and he begins to intercede on behalf of his compromising nephew, and God says, Abraham, because of you and because of our friendship, I will save your nephew and his family. And God did. So the question is this: what qualified Abraham to be called friend of God? What qualifies us to be called friends of God? His absolute loyalty to the Lord. His
10: total obedience. We saw the time of partial obedience in his early walk in the last message. But now it is total obedience. Now it's complete surrender. Now it is utter trust in Jehovah. Now it's unqualified self-giving. And so now I want you to turn with me to Hebrews chapter 11, verses 17. By faith, Abraham, when he was tested, offered up Isaac. And he who had received the promise was offering up his only begotten son. It was he, Abraham, to whom it was said, "In Isaac your descendants shall be called." Abraham reasoned that God is able to raise men even from the dead. And figuratively speaking, he did receive Isaac back from death. Father, please allow our spiritual eyes to be open today so that we would see these wonderful truths. Then allow our spiritual ears to be open that we may hear these wonderful truths. And above all, Father, let our hearts be open so that we may obey them and live for your glory in Jesus' name. Now, I want you to think with me. When God made the promise to Abraham, he said, "Abraham, Sarah will have a son." And they both said, "We're too old for this." But they said, "Well, if you know, God can do it." But then God didn't do it. Do you know for how long? 25 years. I mean, they're getting old. And they look at the clock and they said, "Hey, we're not getting any younger." So for 25 years of waiting for God to fulfill his promise to them that they will have a son through Sarah. For 25 years, and during which there were some occasional mishaps, after 25 years of coming to the point of seeing the supernatural hand of God intervening in a 90-year-old body of a woman with a dead womb inside of her and gives birth to a healthy son, simply because God said so. Then comes the ultimate test. After they got Isaac, and Abraham loved that boy. When the Bible said he loved his son, he became the total object of his affection. He became everything to him. That's really what it means. And then God says, "Hey, Abraham, you know, I gave you Isaac supernaturally." "Yes, Lord, thank you." "I gave you Isaac after 25 years of waiting from the time I promised you to the time you had him." "Yes, Lord, blessed be the name of the Lord. Now, Abraham, are you willing to give me Isaac back?" Huh? Are you willing to give me Isaac back? I don't want you to miss this drama. This is incredible. Sometimes we see junk on television and the movies and they call that drama. No, this is drama. And if you want to follow it, you can go to Genesis 22 at verse 2. Now, God's speaking to Abraham. I'm talking about dramas. "Abraham, take your son." Ah, he must be thinking about Ishmael. No. I don't want you to misunderstand me, Abraham. Not Ishmael. "Take your son, your only son." And then, in case you think it's Ishmael again, "Isaac, by name. But that's not all. Whom you love, who is the object of your total affection. And go to the land of Moriah and offer him there as a burnt offering upon a mountain where I'll show you." I mean, this has to be devastating. "Lord, do you know what you're asking? Do you know what you're asking of me?" But I want you to look at verse 3 now. Abraham didn't say that. He didn't ask. Verse 3 said, "And Abraham rose early in the morning." Oh, give me a break. Well, what are you talking? Are you kidding me? You mean he obeyed the Lord right away? I would have at least asked the Lord to give me 6 months to pray about it. And I tell you, it's no secret that I would have taken those 6 months to basically not seek the mind of God, but try to change the mind of God. Here's what most of us, I think, would react if I read human nature well. Lord, you know that this is my son of promise, your promise. Lord, you know this is my son of your supernatural intervention in Sarah's life and in my life. He is your miracle, Lord. Lord, you know this is my son who came out of Sarah's dead womb, Lord. Lord, you know this is my son who has become the total object of my affection and my love. Surely you must know all of that, Lord. For you yourself have said, whom you love. Well, Lord, let's just forget about my heart that is broken into pieces right now. Let's just forget about that for a moment. Lord, let's just talk about what you said, Lord. You said through Isaac the Messiah will come. You said through Isaac salvation will come to the world. That through Isaac my spiritual descendants will be. But you know what? I'm going to show you from the Word of God that was never even occurred to Abraham to ask. Didn't even cross his mind. I'm going to show it to you from the Word of God. I don't make the stuff up, believe me. That's not what he was thinking. Beloved, listen to me. That's what loyalty to Christ kicks in. Those are the times when loyalty kicks in. This is when you know the God to be a loyal God and he's to be trusted completely. Do you know what Abraham was thinking? Well, according to verse 19 of Hebrews 11, here's what he was thinking. Okay, let me give it to you in Michael's translation. Wow, Lord, I'm going to be an eyewitness to a resurrection. Wow, I'm going to see God perform a much bigger miracle than a 90-year-old woman giving birth to a son. I'm going to see Yahweh do something that has never been done before since the creation. I am going to experience Jehovah in a completely new and exciting way. That's exactly what he was thinking. How do I know that? Verse 5 of Genesis 22. Abraham, Isaac, we don't know how many servants they took along with them, loaded the donkeys with all the stuff they're going to need for the offering, and they go into the foot of the mountain in which they will climb up to offer Isaac as a sacrifice. And listen to what Abraham said to the servants, okay? Listen carefully. He said to them, stay with the donkeys while I and the lad go over there to worship. You see, now that was going to be a worship time for Abraham. That's why we say we worship God with our offerings. And we're going to worship, and then what's the next word? And we, can you say we?
15: We.
10: We'll come back to you. Oh, wait a minute. He could have said, you wait here. I'll go up knowing that he's going to offer his son. And then he said, I'll come back. No. We, the boy and I, are coming back. You see, the thought of sacrificing his son must have ripped his heart to a million pieces. But Abraham's total trust in his friend Jehovah empowered him to overcome, empowered him to expect a miracle, empowered him to anticipate God to do something far greater than he ever thought possible. His own loyalty to Jehovah was going to be met by far, far, far greater loyalty on Jehovah's part to his servant and his friend Abraham. Amen. Please listen to me. When you and I know God as our friend, as Abraham did, we will know that God
15: will never, never, never go back on his word. We will know God never renege on his promises. We will know that God will never, never take that son away permanently. He knew that God would not and indeed could not lie. And if we saw in Noah the duration of faith, we see in Abraham the depth of faith. And Isaac would not die, could not die. Abraham thought if he died, he would be raised again, supernaturally. And he was going up there not to offer Isaac, but he was going there to witness a supernatural resurrection. He did all this, not because God wanted Isaac, but to set up a type of what would happen 2,000 years later from that time of Abraham. 2,000 years later, when God sends his one and only begotten Son to die on a cross and then to rise again, so that whomsoever would come to him and believe in him will be resurrected. Jesus said, if anyone wants to come after me, let him, let her deny himself and follow me. Jesus said to his disciples, you are my friends when you do whatever I command you. Again, Jesus said, henceforth, I call you not servants, I have called you my friends. Did you know that God really wants to be your friend? I got news for you. I don't think I'll be able to even comprehend this for the remaining years of my life and until I get to heaven. And even then, I don't know that I fully comprehend that. God wants to be my friend. He wants to be your friend. He really does. And he wants you to be his friend. It's mind-boggling. It's incomprehensible. It blows your mind, as the kids would say. But it's true. And so, I conclude with the same question with which I began. How loyal are you? How loyal am I? God is loyal. You know that. And he's looking for loyal friends in order that he might express his loyalty in far greater way than you ever even thought possible. He said, but how can I manifest my loyalty to Christ? Listen carefully, please. By seeking his cause, not yours. By telling his truth, not yours. By acknowledging his gifts, not take credit for them. By waiting for his timing, not yours. And by dreaming of his glory and not yours.
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13: Massachusetts going all in when it comes to transgenderism. More from Michael Harrington.
22: The Trump administration says Medicaid will no longer pay for sex change operations and other so-called gender care for children. This has prompted Democratic Governor Mara Healey to announce that Massachusetts will cover those procedures with state dollars, adding that, quote, residents must have access to the life-saving gender-affirming health care they need and deserve. Experts estimate the effort will cost the state millions. Michael Harrington reporting.
13: Taliban rulers marking the fifth anniversary of their return to power in Afghanistan. They claim to have brought stability and ending decades of war. However, the United Nations warning of a grave human rights crisis, especially for women and girls. Religious freedom advocates say conditions for Christians there is absolutely horrible. This is SRN News.
23: 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The Word.
24: People were attracted to this because this is awesome. And they're doing this in a pagan, dark culture by simply living out and loving Jesus the way He's commanded us to do.
25: People seeing the Holy Spirit at work in you through things like peace, joy, and love will draw them toward the new life Christ has to offer. Welcome to this episode of Abide with Applewood Today, a ministry of Applewood Baptist Church in Wheat Ridge. And today, Pastor Derek Jones from our preaching team will be continuing his sermon from last time that he titled, A Spirit-Filled Church, taken from Acts chapter 2. And we'll pick up with a look at verse 44 as Derek explains what a koinonia-type love looks like.
24: What did their koinonia look like? He unpacks it and we get more of a description. He opens more doors so we can understand God's desire for the church. What is this koinonia togetherness supposed to look like? Verse 44, they had all things in common. They took care of one another. Some sold their possessions and goods. They divided them among all. The Spirit was moving in people's hearts. They were selling their property and their possession in order to help each other out and laying it at the apostles' feet. This wasn't a command. Jesus said, love me. Love others more than yourself. This is the greatest commandment. And you see the Spirit moving in this community where they're looking at their property and they're saying, you know what? All of this is the Lord's and I'm here to steward it. And here, my brother and sister, who now, I didn't know a couple days ago, but now I know they have a need and I'm going to meet it. And I'm going to live for eternity. And they're selling their possessions and blessing people. And think about how many needs there were. Most of the 3,000 were not from Jerusalem. So when they got saved and they stayed in Jerusalem, they didn't have a place to stay. They didn't have a lot of resources for food. They left their jobs. They didn't go back home. They're committed to the Word of God. So here, right away, the early church, this isn't by accident. This isn't God doing this by accident. He's saying, right away, I'm going to birth the church in Jerusalem. 3,000 people are going to come. And guess what? You have to all take care of each other. And love me and love others more than you love yourselves. And guess what? You can't do it unless I send the Holy Spirit. And they did it. How awesome is this? This wasn't socialism. So people say, oh, Acts 2, social. Absolutely not. It wasn't meant to bring economic equality. It was the Holy Spirit moving in people's hearts to see a need and actually considering others more than themselves. 1 John 3 says this, whoever has the world's goods and sees his brother in need and closes his heart against him, how does the love of God abide in him? The early church was forced to take care of each other, live out this commandment because of what happened in Jerusalem. And God wants this to have a reputation for all of his churches, that we would love each other more than this world. We don't need more and more and bigger and bigger and bigger. You know, we need eyes to see the way the Holy Spirit sees, to see needs and the ability to meet the needs through the moving of the Holy Spirit, not because we're trying to earn God's favor, church, because we already have it. And we love them more than anything this world has to offer. They were one mind. Look at verse 46. There was great unity. There was agreement with one another in thought and heart. They were unified in their desire to glorify God. It wasn't about winning. It wasn't about having the biggest crowd, being the most popular, fighting with the apostles or one another. They were unified. And what was their purpose? To bring God glory. They were ambassadors now. Why would we fight with one another? Why would we do this? I'm sure they stepped on each other's toes, but they were quick to be gracious. Why? Because they realized their purpose and they were unified, understanding why do they get up in the morning? To live for him and to shine his glory. And they had a unified heart. Like, I don't want to do anything that makes my father look bad or hurt his bride. And you can see this play out. A house divided cannot stand. This is one of the enemy's greatest tools, is to divide through pride and ego and self and flesh. And yet here, this church, this Spirit-filled church was unified. Unity is so important. Paul, speaking to the church in Rome, listen to his prayer. He says this, may the God who gives perseverance and encouragement grant you to be of the same mind with one another according to Christ Jesus, so that with one accord you may be one voice, glorifying God the Father and our Lord Jesus Christ. That we would all, the church, would understand it's not about us, it's about him. Look at the next. They were eating meals together. I love this one. They were eating meals together. This is a characteristic of a Spirit-filled church. They were going to the temple. They were breaking bread and they were sharing meals together and they were doing it with gladness and joy and having fun. How cool is this? How many of you like to eat? the mark of a healthy church in spirit, being around the table, breaking bread. Jesus modeled it. And notice in the text, it said they did this with simplicity of the heart. I love this word, simplicity. Kind of gives a different definition. The Greek word is to be smooth, without rocks. So here they are, having meals together, living life together, and their hearts were smooth, without edges of selfishness, where they're bumping into each other, but they're soft and they're gracious towards one another. And this is what's defining the church, that they weren't harsh with each other. They weren't quick to take offense, to attack each other, but their hearts were smooth like a rock with no edges. No wonder why the table was filled with joy and praise and worship. I pray for us as a church, friends, that we would continue to grow in this area. Many of you do this. You have people at your table all the time. Keep doing it. Keep doing it. Break bread together. Pray together. Praise God together. And my prayer and the staff, we were praying for Applewood, that we would grow in this area this year like never before. Church, would you pray about making this a priority of your family? Gathering around the table with church, friends, neighbors, coworkers. It might take some of you decluttering your family's weekly schedule to do this. It might mean signing out of numerous programs or commitments you're involved with during the week. But in one way or another, will you make room in your life and your family's life to allow the Lord to work through this personal fellowship around the table with our church family, your friends, your neighbors, your coworkers? It's modeled in Acts 2. We see this koinonia packed out. Our last point, the Spirit-filled church displays health through faithfulness to Jesus' mission. Look at verse 47. Praising God and having favor with all the people, and the Lord was adding to their number day by day those who were being saved. What was the result of all this? I mean, the word and prayer and the Lord's Supper and living life together with joy and happiness and smoothness. What was the outcome? The result was it flipped the city upside down. Look at what it says. God gave them favor with all people. Think about this. People on the outside are looking and they're saying, what is going on? I want to be a part of that. Why? Because it's so radically different. People are hearing chains fall. Chains fall at the feet of the apostles from people selling their property. And they're saying, wow, this is so countercultural. And hear me, may this be what God's picture the church is to the world. God was giving them favor. People were attracted to this because this is awesome. And they're doing this in a pagan, dark culture by simply living out and loving Jesus the way he's commanded us to do. Jesus said, John 13:35, by this all men will know that you are my disciples, if you what, church? Have love for each other. We make it so difficult. We would just love him and love each other. And then what happened? It said the Lord added to their number day by day. Notice how Luke puts this at the very end of the list. First was the word of God and koinonia and Lord's Supper and worship and living life together. And then what was the result? The result was the church grew. The result was God added to the number day by day. It's continuous. And I love this. So often when it comes to evangelism or church growth, we put it at the top and the word of God is way down here, like, hey, don't do that. Listen, it's the opposite. Preach the word. Love people. Trust God. And who gave, who added to the number? The Lord did. I love this. It was not because of some sort of program that would steal glory from God. It was not because of some strategy of man that would steal glory from God. Notice how they didn't say, Peter, Big personality, Peter. You are the mega church pastor. Let's go, Peter. Let's go preach again. No, Peter wasn't even mentioned. Who gave to the number daily? Him. The Father. He promised he's going to build his church. The gates of hell will not overpower it. Friends, recently, as I was looking at this text, I Googled how to grow a church. Don't do it. We don't have a chance, right? I was amazed at how many articles, according to their articles, we didn't have a chance. How many of them had nothing to do with what we're hearing about today? None of it. There was examples of have creative life application talks. They don't even call them sermons, which are 25 minutes or less. Do sermon series every 4 weeks to keep it fresh, to get people excited to come back to church. Have plenty of parking and have nice bathrooms, and the list went on and on and on. And a lot of, none of it was even in the Word of God. Friends, may we remember the characteristics of a Spirit-filled church. There was a strong desire for the Word, and people understood that they were disciple makers. They celebrated baptisms, Lord's Supper, passionate prayer. There was true koinonia fellowship, where the church understood that they were spiritually yoked to one another as brothers and sisters with Christ as the head. Their fellowship was rooted in the Holy Spirit. There was radical generosity. They lived life together. They shared meals together. They laughed together. They cried together. They praised God together. They did the simple things through the power of the Holy Spirit. And the result of that was the church grew and God got the glory. May it continue to be said of Applewood Baptist Church. May we be faithful to the Word, and may we be a Spirit-filled church that God continues to have favor and blessing upon.
0: We hope that you're part of a Spirit-filled church. If not, we'd love to have you join us in person on Sundays. I'll have details for you at the end. Let's continue today's episode of Abide with Applewood today, as Pastor Derek Jones begins a sermon he titled Healed, taken from Acts chapter 3. Here's Pastor Derek.
24: We're currently preaching through the book of Acts verse by verse. It's already been an incredible journey, and we're just beginning. But church, if you would, open your Bibles to Acts chapter 3. If you need a Bible, there's one in front of you. And if you're not familiar with the Bible, it's page 93 in the New Testament. That's where we're going to be at this morning. As you guys are turning there, I just want to give a brief summary of just what's happened so we can understand the context of our narrative this morning. The book of Acts chapter 1 begins with a promise. What's that promise? The Holy Spirit was going to come. The apostles would receive power to build his church. And it doesn't take long to see that the Spirit came, and it came with power. In Acts chapter 2, the Holy Spirit comes. Pentecost, God's power is displayed like never before. A violent rushing wind, tongues of fire rested on each person. They begin to speak in languages they did not know, just through the power of the Holy Spirit. The gospel is being shared in Jerusalem like never before. Peter gets up there and preaches a powerful sermon. 3,000 people surrender. The church was born. What an amazing day that
1: was. And last week we studied, well, okay, so the church is born. Well, what defines this church? What's a spirit-filled, empowered church? Last week we saw they devoted themselves to the teaching, to know the Word of God. They devoted themselves to undivided worship, and they devoted themselves to each other, this koinonia, this spiritual togetherness to be the church. To change the world, flip the world upside down for the Lord. So in our text this morning, we're going to see God's power displayed again, but it's not with a rushing wind, and it's not with tongues of fire resting on people. His power is displayed through the healing of a lame man who has never been able to walk before. And his legs are healed. The word of God is proclaimed, leading to more salvations

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3: But when Peter saw this, he replied to the people, "Men of Israel, why are you amazed at this? Why do you gaze at us as if by our own power or piety we had made him walk? The God of Abraham, Isaac, and Jacob, the God of our fathers, has glorified his servant Jesus, the one whom you delivered and disowned in the presence of Pilate when he had decided to release him. But you disown the Holy and Righteous One, and you ask for a murderer to be granted to you, but put to death the Prince of Life, the one whom God raised from the dead, a fact to which we are all witnesses. And on the basis of faith in his name, it is the name of Jesus which has strengthened this man whom you see and know, and the faith which comes through him has given him this perfect health in the presence of you all." Verse 17. "And now, brethren, I know that you acted in ignorance, just as your rulers did also. But the things which God has announced beforehand by the mouth of all the prophets, that his Christ would suffer, he has thus fulfilled. Therefore, repent and return, so that your sins may be wiped away, in order that times of refreshing may come from the presence of the Lord, and that he may send Jesus the Christ, appointed for you, whom heaven must receive until the period of restoration of all things about which God spoke by the mouth of his holy prophets from ancient time. Moses said, 'The Lord God will raise up for you a prophet like me from your brethren. To him you shall give heed to everything he says to you. And it will be that every soul that does not heed that prophet shall be utterly destroyed from among the people. And likewise, all the prophets who have spoken from Samuel, his successors onward, also announced these days. It is you who are the sons of the prophets and of the covenant which God made with your father, saying to Abraham, and in your seed all the families of the earth shall be blessed. For you first, God raised his servant and sent him to bless you by turning every one of you from your wicked ways.'" May God add his blessing to his word. If you're new here, on the back of the Applewood today, there's a sermon outline. Feel free to use that, fill in the blank, if that helps. Well, as we look at this amazing narrative, so much here in this text, the big idea of this morning's message is Jesus offers refreshment for the human soul and promises to restore all things physical and spiritual. We're going to see this all throughout this narrative. And you can break the narrative down in three sections, and that's what we're going to do this morning. The first section, we're going to see the command to the crippled man. The second section, the message to the crowd. And the third section, the hope of refreshment and restoration. So let's dive in. The first section, the command to the crippled man. Look at verse 1. "Now Peter and John were going up to the temple at the ninth hour, the hour of prayer." So here we find Peter and John together again. All throughout Scripture, Peter and John are together. They're BFFs, they're best friends. What's awesome is before Jesus, they're fishing partners, they're brothers. And then they encounter Jesus and he flips their world upside down. He says, "Hey, Peter and John, I'm going to use you and your friendship not to fish for physical fish, but you're going to be fishers of men together." How awesome is that? So here they are doing ministry together, building the church together. They're going to pray together in the temple. And why are they going to the temple? We know the church has been growing. They don't have a building of their own. They've been meeting house to house. So they're still going to the temple to worship and teach and to pray. And the text says it's the ninth hour. That's 3 p.m. We see the psalmist refer to three times of prayer: the third hour, which is 9 a.m., the sixth hour, which is 12, and here the ninth hour, which is 3 p.m. And many of you, even hearing that, the ninth hour, it's familiar, because it's the ninth hour when Jesus cried out, "My God, why have you forsaken

0: me. So it's 3 in the afternoon. Look at verse 2. A man who had been lame from his mother's womb was being carried along. So this man never was able to walk. He's been lame since birth. There were no wheelchair ramps, no handicapped spaces. They needed friends literally to come and put him on a stretcher and carry him to a place where he could beg for alms. And where did his friends take him? They carried this man to the gates of the temple called Beautiful. This was the best place if you were going to beg for money. Why? Because people were preparing their hearts to go into the temple to worship. And even with Judaism, giving alms and money was, they were required to do that. So as people are happy going in, they would sit at the gates. And this gate was beautiful. It was large and ornate. It separated the court of Gentiles from the court of women. Josephus, the historian, if you read his writings, he describes this gate. It was made of the most beautiful Corinthian brass, 75 feet high with 2 double doors. I mean, this was the spot to be. Look at verse 3. He sees Peter and John and he begins asking for help, just like he asked anyone. Who would listen? Who would make eye contact with them? He probably didn't recognize that they were apostles, that they walked and lived with Jesus. He probably had no idea even who they were. But he focused on them. And what happened? Peter and John fixed their gaze on him. Even today, when there's people on the streets or at lights begging for money, so many times they're walking down and they want to make eye contact with you. And oftentimes, everyone's just looking straight. Don't make eye contact. Don't make eye contact. Here's this beggar looking at Peter and John. And what do? They make contact. They fix their gaze on him. It's the same sentence when they fix their gaze on Jesus when he was ascending into the heavens. So now Peter and John, through the power of the Holy Spirit, are focused on this lame man. Peter says, "Look at us." And now this beggar knows he has their attention. He's going to receive something. Look at verse 5. He gets excited. I want to pause for a moment. Think about Peter and John at this moment. They are mega church pastors. They're now shepherding a church of over 3,000. I mean, they're teaching day, night, in the morning. I mean, they're so busy, but yet, what do you notice about them? They're never too busy for the person. They're never too busy for the individual. And here, they fix their eyes, and the one was just as important as the thousands. May it be said of us. They took time. They fixed their gaze on him. And notice what Peter said. "I do not have silver or gold, but what I do have, I give you. In the name of Jesus Christ the Nazarene, walk." I mean, think about this lame man. He had no idea. He wanted to settle for money. He wanted to settle for material things. And yet, Peter says, "I don't have that. What I have is so much better. Get up and stand and walk."
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8: With SRN News, I'm Jason Walker. Authorities in Haiti are reporting numerous deaths after roving gangs attacked a quiet farming village, killing several people, wounding many others. Authorities aren't sure of a motive, saying the farmers had little, if any, money. Five people have been gunned down in near Portland, Oregon. The gunman later took his own life. Postal Service advancing a Trump administration plan to strengthen oversight of mail-in voting as the issue moves through the court system. USPS has finalized a rule requiring voter eligibility list and unique tracking barcodes for federal mail ballots. Now, the administration says the changes are designed to prevent ineligible voting and improve election security. SRN News.
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9: Partly to mostly cloudy skies this Tuesday morning for the Denver metro area. We're going to be looking at a nice late summer day. Temperatures just a touch above average today and tomorrow. Mid and upper 80s, lows low 60s. Some morning sunshine, building afternoon clouds. We will see some scattered heavy showers and thunderstorms in the afternoon and evening hours. Again, potentially for the Rockies game this evening. And then likewise at Coors Field midday on Wednesday. Trending drier and warmer late this week with highs by Friday back into the middle to upper 90s. I'm meteorologist Mark Huer.
10: Current temperature
11: 66 degrees.
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13: You know, good news always results in a response. It's why following weddings, honeymoons often take place. It's why after someone wins the lottery, they often go on a spending spree. Just recently, I saw a video of a young kid whose father had been serving overseas, who had come home and he didn't know his father had come back. And it shows the kid in a physical education class where he's doing some sort of boxing blindfolded. And while he's boxing this guy blindfolded, they switch out the guy he was boxing with his dad. And all of a sudden, his dad's there kind of taking punches, but he's still blindfolded. And you can hear his father starts talking to him and he begins to recognize the voice and rips off the blindfold. And when he sees the good news that it's his father, he immediately dives into his dad and just hugs him. it's hard to watch it without crying, right? Because good news results in a response. The gospel of Jesus Christ is good news. Amen? Okay. The gospel of Jesus Christ is good news. Amen? Okay, thank you, thank you. It's good news, and so it results in a response for how we are going to respond to all that God has done on our behalf. And this is what God wants to tell us about this morning. In light of all that I've done for you, he says, here's how I would like you to respond to me. So if you have your Bibles with you, I encourage you to open up to the book of 1 Peter. We're going to start in verse 13 and get through verse 21 today. So I'll read different sections and unpack them as we go. And what's been going on in this book is God has been telling us about the great salvation that we have and all that he's done on our behalf and why we can celebrate his fact of choosing us before the foundation of the world. And then he says this, therefore, prepare your minds for action. Keep sober in spirit. Fix your hope completely on the grace to be brought to you at the revelation of Jesus Christ. As obedient children, do not be conformed to the former lusts which were yours in ignorance, but like the Holy One who called you, be holy yourselves also in all your behavior, because it is written, you shall be holy, for I am holy. And this is how God starts out talking to us this morning, by telling us our response. Therefore, because of all that I've done for you, he's going to tell us about three responses that we should have to him. And here's what he says. The first response is this, that we should respond to the gospel with hope and holiness in your conduct. You should respond to the gospel with hope and holiness in your conduct. Now, notice here in this section, it seems like there's five commands. There's really two commands, and there's three participles bolstering those commands. We see to prepare your minds and keep sober in spirit and be hopeful and be obedient to Christ without conforming and be holy. Having hope, setting your hope and being holy are really the commands of those verses. That's what he's telling us. Have hope in this world presently and live holy lives now. That's the whole part. Everything else is going to bolster his argument about that. And notice how he starts. He says, therefore, prepare your minds for action. It really says in the original, gird up the loins of your minds. It means to get ready in your mind. Why does he tell you that? Because I want to tell you where the battleground takes place after you're converted. Right between your ears. This is where the battle takes place. And unfortunately, most of us don't realize that when we trust Jesus Christ as our personal Lord and Savior, that a battle begins. Prior to conversion, Satan will do whatever he can to keep you from confessing that Jesus Christ is Lord. He may have you steeped in such grievous sin that he lies to you and says, no one who has sinned like you could ever be wanted by God. You've sinned too much. You've gone too far. Look at you. No church would ever take you. And he keeps you sinning and keeps lying to you so that you will sin, so that you think that Jesus is not for you. Or he will keep you really religious and prideful your whole life. Hey, you go to church, you're a good person, you're better than they are, you don't sin the sins that they sin. I mean, and look at you, you've been going to church your whole life, you can quote scripture, you can even quote the Apostles' Creed and several other doctrines. I mean, you're awesome, and you're a really good person, and you're good at work. He'll keep you either way so long as he doesn't get you to realize that you're dead in your transgressions and sins and that you need a Savior and you need to confess that Jesus Christ is Lord. But let me tell you something. Once you confess that Jesus Christ is Lord, you've been transferred from the kingdom of darkness into the kingdom of God's beloved Son, in whom you have redemption and the forgiveness of sins. And once you're in, you're in. So Satan realizes he's lost you for all eternity. So what's he going to do now? He is going to turn up the heat in your life in such a way to get you to live like you used to live before you became a believer in Jesus. And where's the battle happen? Right in your mind. Now, when I got saved, I didn't realize that a battle was going to take place. For some reason, like when I got saved, I mean, I remember when I got saved, I knew I got saved. I wept for like 2 hours because I was the prideful kid who thought I was going to heaven because I was good and recognized I was dead and in need of a Savior and stood up in front of a group of people and I said, I'm confessing Jesus Christ as my personal Lord and Savior, and wept. So I knew I had changed, and kind of in my heart, that was right before I went up to college, now I'm just going to live for Jesus, it's going to be smooth sailing. I thought I'd gotten on the love boat for a cruise when I had really boarded a battleship and I was part of the infantry and nobody told me that, right? And that's what happens. That's why he says, in light of this great salvation, here's your response, get ready for battle. It's the same thing he says in Ephesians chapter 6 and verse 14 when he says it like this, stand firm therefore, having girded your loins with truth. Truth. We battle the devil with truth. We battle him with the written word because the written word is all about the living word, and the living word can fight our battles for us. Prepare your mind for action. Why? Because the Bible says this in John 10:10, that the enemy comes to do three things to the believer. What's he come to do? To steal, to kill, and to destroy. Make no mistake about it, you don't need to pray for Satan. You need to resist Satan. You need to battle by having truth so girded in your mind that you know truth so well so that when the lie comes in and you hear the air, you don't begin to follow after it. Prepare your mind for battle. Once you become a Christian, the lies of the enemy will get turned up to take you in a way that you never, ever wanted to go. And then he says this, keep sober in spirit. Keep sober in spirit. Now, we know what sobriety is. It means that we're not drunk. It means that we're not intoxicated, right? When someone is drunk or intoxicated, it means that they have something else that is controlling the entirety of who they are. If you've ever been around somebody who has been drinking excessively, you'll know very quickly because their breath smells a certain way, but even more so, the way in which they're talking and what's going on, you'll realize it's not them, it's this substance that is controlling them. And here's what he's saying. Keep sober. It's not just don't drink alcohol. It's this. Don't imbibe on the things of the world. That's what it means. If you get drunk on the things of the world, if you still consume the things of the world, you won't be in your right mind to be able to fight the enemy when he comes. In other words, once you become a believer, you can't keep living in the world system the way that you used to. Why? Because you've been set apart by God to live differently. And if you're not living sober lives, meaning you're imbibing in the things of the world and getting drunk on the things of the world and listening to the things of the world, and the world is actually controlling you and you're a quote-unquote worldly or carnal Christian, you can't be who God wants you to be. Some of the challenge that many of you have as Christians is this. You don't realize that when you crossed over from death to life, that you're a new creation, the old is gone and the new has come. And if truth is the foundation of our Christianity, your identity is what takes you to the next level. It's when you begin to realize that you're not the same person that you used to be. Most of us come to Christ and we think nothing's really changed other than the fact that I'm going to heaven. Let me tell you what's changed. Everything's changed. You are not the same that you used to be. You are new. You are born again. So you're called to be sober in your spirit and not to go after the things of the world. If you keep going after the same things you went after prior to being converted, your mind will be cluttered and the enemy will have opportunity to take you in a way that you don't want to go. So he says, prepare your mind for action and be sober in spirit. And you can recognize Christians, right, who are not sober in spirit. It's pretty easy to find Christians. It's just like finding somebody who's drunk. It's easy to see if somebody's drunk. A few years ago, I was in a car accident, a minor car accident. And as soon as I got in an accident, I pulled over. I really didn't want to call the police. I just called my insurance. I kind of thought I was at fault. Called the insurance company, started filing a claim. The guy pulled in right behind me. And they said, well, what kind of damage has been done to his car? So I got out of my car, went back to talk to him to make sure I was reporting correctly and being honest. And when I got to his car, I said, hey, could you come out? I want to make sure I'm reporting this correctly. He gets out of his car. I goes down and looks at his front headlight. I'm like, do you think that that's all the damage? And as he bent over, he about fell over. And I'm like, wait, he's stumbling. And I said, hey, hold on a second. And I looked him in the eye, and I could see his eyes weren't dilated. And then as he talked, he had alcohol all over his breath. I told the insurance company, let me call you right back. Click 911. I need some help. And as I was taking a picture of his license plate, as he sped away, right? It's easy to see when someone's been intoxicated, right? It's easy to see when a Christian who is genuinely born again is not living out his or her identity. And instead of living for the things of God, they're living for the things of this world and just looking to say, hey, someday I'll go to heaven. That's not why God prepared you. That's not why God saved you. God saved you because presently He has a purpose for you. So prepare your mind for action and keep sober in spirit so that you can do this third thing, which is really the heart of His message. Fix your hope completely on the grace to be brought to you at the revelation of Jesus Christ. Fix your hope completely. How much of your attention should be given to the coming of Jesus Christ in all of His glory? All of your attention. All of your hope. Now, hope, sometimes we have a false definition of hope. Sometimes for hope, it's like we think of hope as something that may happen. Like, I hope that my team makes it to the Final Four. I hope that she'll marry me someday. I hope that we're able to have kids. And when we say that, we're saying, that's what I'd really like, but there's no guarantee that this will happen. Fixing your hope on the coming of Jesus Christ completely is a present certainty of a future reality. That's what hope is. It's a present certainty of a future reality that brings incredible comfort right now. Like, I can tell you on the authority of God's word, and I'm 100% certain, Jesus Christ is coming back in all of His glory. He is coming back in all of His glory. He's coming back soon in all of His glory. That's where I'm setting my complete hope. And here's the problem. Many Christians live hopeless because they have bought into what the world says and they haven't prepared their mind for action. So when they get sick and the doctor says you're not going to get healed because they're listening to the world and because they're not listening to God, here's what they say. I'm doomed. I have no hope. I'm going to die. Well, I can assure you that you're going to die, but you're probably may or may not die because of that, right? The world says when your kids run off and they're not living for God, they'll never come back. That's not what God says. How many of you know God has the final say? And see, when your mind is cleared and it's prepared for action and you're focused on the things of God, then by faith you can have hope in the Lord Jesus no matter what your circumstance. As Christians, I'm just here to tell you, because of your new identity and because of the gospel of Jesus Christ, you should live as the most hopeful people on the planet. Amen and amen. It means there should be no other people that are living as hopeful as you. You should never say, well, my business will never get there, and this is never going to happen, and we'll never have this. And you're a child of the King who loves you and says, for I know the plans I have for you, declares the Lord, plans to prosper you, plans for hope and a good future. That's our God, prospering God. So that we have hope in God. When you're discouraged, it's because you're listening to the lie of the enemy. It doesn't mean there's not going to be discouraging things that happen to you. Trials will happen to you. Discouraging things will happen to you. It's a guarantee. But in the middle of that, you can still have hope if you're set completely on the grace of God that will be revealed at the revelation of Jesus Christ. You've been invited and have already signed your invitation and your RSVP to an eternal party that's greater than anything that you could ever have in this life. It's as good as done. Focus on that. Set your hope on Him. No matter what you're thinking about the things you brought into church today and said, there's no way this, there's no way that, I'm discouraged because of this. Hey, put that aside for just a second. Let me tell you, if you're a believer in Jesus Christ, you have incredible hope now. Amen? And here's the thing we think about future. We think future. When we think future, here's how we tend to think. It's way out there. Let me tell you what future means. It just hasn't happened yet. Like, future can be a minute from now, right? Future can be tomorrow, right? Here's how the devil lies to you when he talks to you. Yeah, set your hope on the grace of God. You're like 16 years old. That's like 80 years away. I mean, live your life for heaven's sakes. You don't know. It may be this afternoon. You don't know. It may be tomorrow. Hey, That child of yours is never going to, it may be tomorrow, it may be the next day. I mean, have your hope presently, because God will do what he says he's going to do. Anchor your hope in him. As believers, because you're saved, anchor your hope in the Lord. And then he says this, as obedient children, do not be conformed to the former lusts which were yours in your ignorance, but be like the Holy One who called you. Now, when it comes to talking about obedience in church, it's kind of like talking about eating your vegetables. Like, I know it's good, I just don't enjoy it as much as I enjoy junk food. Or we're like my kids, like when I wake them up for school and I say, hey, let's get ready, let's get going, we're going to be late. And what do my kids say to me? Probably something your kids say to you. Give me 5 more minutes. As if that's going to help. Right? What are they saying? I'm just delaying this. I'm not looking forward to this. I like my present circumstance in my warm bed that I'm in, and I'm not ready to get there. And when it comes to talking about obedience, that's how many of us are. But let me tell you something about obedience. Obedience is not a have to. Obedience comes out of a love relationship where I want to. Right? If I'm obedient and obeying my vows that I made to my wife, it's not because I have to, it's because I want to, because I want to honor her, right? Obedience always comes from a place of honor. And that's why the Bible talks about faith without works is dead, because if we're truly saved, then we want to live in a way that honors the Lord. And here's what obedience looks like. Jesus says in John chapter 14, verses 23 and 24, if you love me, you will obey my word. If you do not love me, you will not obey my word. In other words, this book that God wrote of 66 books, making the one book that we call the Bible, is God's inerrant, everlasting, living word. There's nothing wrong with it. And God wants us to align our lives with his word. Meaning this, if God's word says something and my life isn't aligned with it, what do? I reorient my life to what the word says as obedient children. And then he says this, don't conform to the former lusts that you had in your ignorance. What's that mean? Okay, now listen, church, listen. It means that every single one of us prior to conversion lives sinful patterns in our life. Some of you don't believe me. I'm telling you on the authority of God's word, every single person here lived in ignorance and lived in sin. Every single one of us. Some was more public and grievous, and some was more hidden and prideful, but all of you lived in patterns that were going against the Lord. That's why you needed a Savior. That's what the Bible points out. And here's, why does he tell us don't live that way any longer? Because the enemy is going to lie to us to try to take us back and be who we used to be instead of living out the identity that God says that we are in Christ right now, right? You ever notice your flesh still rises up? You ever notice that there's a restraining power of the Holy Spirit? I think that's why I coach flag football for 4th and 5th graders. Because when I'm on the sideline and I see things, I know how I would have responded 20 years ago. And it would not have been pretty. Like even yesterday, at some of the worst things I've ever seen in a 4th and 5th grade game, I found myself, because of the restraining power of the Holy Spirit, reminding myself that I was a pastor, reminding myself I was a Christian. You know, don't say anything. Just be kind. And I was. But very unhappy on the inside. Right? That's the restraining power of the Spirit. I was texting my dad. I said, Dad, here's what happened. Here's what I thought. He's like, good thing you didn't do that. That's the restraining power of the Spirit, because there's always this pull to go back to our flesh in the patterns that we once knew, that we knew so well, because they worked for us. They got things done for us. They work in the world. They just don't work as well in the kingdom. Amen? That's why we're called to live for him. That's why we're called to live like obedient children. And here's the promise. It's not even you doing good stuff for God. I mean, here's what obedience is. When you became a Christian through the Holy Spirit, Jesus Christ came to dwell in and through you. So here's what obedience looks like. It's Jesus saying, will you let me live the fullness of my life in and through you? I'm not asking you to change. I'm just wondering if you'll let me work my life through you. It's me doing the work. It's not you correcting your faults. Jesus is asking for you to be surrendered to him in such a way where he's able to pour himself out where you used to pour yourself out. Do you see the difference? And as obedient children, we don't want to live in the former patterns that we had. I mean, Ephesians 2 tells us what those patterns look like. Ephesians 2, 1 to 3 says, "And you were dead in your trespasses and sins, in which you formerly walked according to the course of this world," that's imbibing on the world, "and according to the prince of the power of the air," which means that you are under the thumb of the devil, "of the spirit that is now working in the sons of disobedience." He says this, "Among them we too all formerly lived in the lust of our flesh, indulging the desires of the flesh and of the mind, and were by nature children of wrath, even as the rest." I mean, it's just giving an objective statement. That's what you were, but you're not that anymore, because God, being rich in mercy, saved us. That even when we were dead in our sins, he saved us. It's by grace we have been saved. Now listen to this. He says, because of this, verse 15, "But like the Holy One who called you, be holy yourselves also." And how much of your behavior? What's your Bible say? All of your behavior, right? In everything. "Because it is written, you shall be holy, for I am holy." Jesus in the Sermon on the Mount said, "Be perfect, therefore, as your heavenly Father is perfect. Be holy because I'm holy." In other words, because Christ is in you, he wants to live his character in and through you. He wants you to have moral excellence and virtue in what you do, so Christ can be glorified in and through your life in such a way. Now let's talk about holiness for a second, because holiness is often not talked about in church. The Bible already says that you are holy because you're in Christ, but then how do you live out your holiness? It's like this. Holiness and sin do not coexist. They don't work together. In other words, when you have sin in your life, it's why the Bible tells us to confess our sin. Because when we confess our sin, God is faithful and just to forgive our sin and cleanse us from all unrighteousness. But some of us, from time to time, pastor included, when we're aware of sin, we don't confess sin. We have different ways of dealing with sin that keep us from living out the holiness that God requires. And as I was preparing this message, and as I was preparing for the men on Thursday, I realized, man, Jeff, you're quite an expert on how to do this stuff with sin. But I want to tell you about six different ways that are wrong ways to deal with your sin, because they affect each and every one of us. Maybe not all of these are going on at the same time, but we tend to be experts in this. And the first way is this. We hide our sin. We hide our sin. The sin is there, but I hide it in such a way that you don't realize the severity of my sin. In other words, we may go out to dinner and you see me have a couple drinks. What you don't see is I go home and get drunk every night. You may see that from time to time I talk about someone who's not my spouse, but what you don't see is deep down that I have a lusting issue in my heart, and that's really consuming to me. You may see from time to time I'm a little bit harsh with my wife and kids, but what you don't see is the severity of how brutal I am to them all the time. I hide it. I can make myself look good enough for you so that you are aware that I have sin. You just don't know the severity of my sin. I hide it. I don't want you, God, or anybody else to see it. Let me tell you something. Can you hide your sin from God?
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8: With SRN News, I'm Jason Walker. The investigation continuing near Portland, Oregon, where five people were murdered over the weekend. A suspect later was found dead. Washington County Sheriff's Office says detectives do not believe it was a random act of violence. Postal Service advancing a Trump administration plan to strengthen oversight of mail-in voting as the issue moves through the courts. Now the USPS finalizing a rule requiring voter eligibility list and unique tracking barcodes for federal mail ballots. As a back-to-school event, at the school event at the Rose Garden Monday, President Trump was touting his administration's approach to education, like expanding school choice and banning biological males and girls' sports. SRN News.
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0: The death of a loved one is one of the most challenging experiences any of us will ever walk through. As a believer, we should face death and grieve loss in a way that is decidedly different from unbelievers. But how and why? Today on Truth for Life, Alistair Begg takes us to the words of the Apostle Paul for the answers.
1: Can I invite you to turn with me again to 1 Thessalonians 4? And as you have your Bibles on your lap, we turn to the Lord of the Word before we turn now to the Word of the Lord. Dear Heavenly Father, we thank you for your faithfulness that is expressed in so many different ways, not least of all in giving to us and preserving for us your Word, the Bible. And we do pray that we might increasingly become students of your word, that we might hide it in our hearts, that we might not sin against you, that it might correct us, train us, grow us, feed us, lead us, accomplish the purposes that you have ordained for this study in your word tonight, in our lives and in our church. To the glory of your name we ask it. Amen. 1 Thessalonians and the fourth chapter and the section which begins at verse 13. As we've noted in going through these studies, Paul was responding to a number of questions which had come to him from the believers in Thessalonica. And as we've gone through these chapters, we've seen how he has been addressing specific issues that they themselves have raised. Not exclusively that, but certainly that has been going on. For example, in verse 9, he talks about brotherly love. Earlier on, he's talked about the whole relationship of moral purity and so on. And now he comes to a matter which was clearly troubling these Thessalonian believers, insofar as some of them had obviously got the notion that all who believed were going to be present, alive, at the return of Jesus Christ. And now they were faced with the fact that a number of their friends and loved ones and acquaintances who themselves had believed had actually died, and of course the parousia, the return of Jesus Christ, had not taken place. And so in addressing their concerns, they obviously point them to their teacher, Paul, and they ask him to address this matter of the nature of death and expressly the issue of the return of Jesus Christ. And in the verses which begin here in verse 13 and throughout a little more of 1 Thessalonians and certainly into 2 Thessalonians, Paul provides us with rich and important instruction concerning the return of Jesus Christ, and we look forward to dealing with that in turn. However, this evening, as I mentioned this morning, we're not going to go any further than the 13th verse and deal with this issue of bereavement in the life of a Christian. If you wanted a title for this evening, I might simply call it Christians Grieve Too. Christians Also Grieve. And to try and guide us through the verse, we will look first of all at the word distinction, and then instruction, and then application. Notice with me, first of all, the distinction which this verse contains. There actually are a number, but I want to point one out in particular. The distinction which exists between those whom he addresses, referring to them in a generic sense, male and female, as brothers or brethren, and those to whom he refers at the end of the verse as the rest of men. So there is a clear distinction between the brothers and the rest of men. Now, in tracking through this in our studies, we've noticed that brothers is a designation that could equally be translated Christians or family, because it is indicative of their sonship in the family of God. It is expressive of the transformation that has been brought about as a result of God's work within their lives. Back in chapter 1 and verse 9, in addressing them in the early part of the letter, he says that the report is going around of the church at Thessalonica. They themselves report what kind of reception you gave us. They tell how you turned to God from idols to serve the living and true God and to wait for his Son from heaven, whom he raised from the dead, Jesus, who rescues us from the coming wrath. And those believers in Thessalonica were in no doubt as to this amazing transformation which had been brought about as a result of God's grace within their lives. They had been rescued. They had been redeemed. They had been transformed. They had been changed. They had been brought from hopelessness to hope. They had been brought from a road that leads to destruction onto a narrow road that leads to life. And if you follow through in verse 4 of the first chapter, he refers to God's initiative in this act of redemption. For we know, brothers, loved by God, that he has chosen you. And the way in which they knew that was because the gospel had come and brought about this change within their lives. In verse 10 of chapter 2, he says, you are witnesses, and so is God, of how holy, righteous, and blameless we were among you who believed. And in verse 8 of chapter 3, for now we really live, since you are standing firm in the Lord. Three statements which correlate to the experience of genuine Christian faith. Chosen by God, personal belief, standing firm in the Lord. It is as a result of God's initiative and grace that we have been granted the ability to believe, and having believed and moved on, as we find ourselves stabilized by truth, we can be described as those standing firm in the Lord. Now, this distinction then ought to be a great encouragement to them. And indeed, it ought to be a great encouragement to the believer tonight, as well as a challenge to those who are agnostic and unbelieving in the matters of faith. Because it is this living personal faith designated in this statement of brothers which distinguishes them from the rest of men. Paul puts it very clearly in the Ephesian letter and in chapter 2 of Ephesians, where he describes the pre-converted experience in verse 3 of Ephesians 2. All of us, he says, also lived among them at one time, gratifying the cravings of our sinful nature and following its desires and thoughts. And like the rest, we were by nature objects of wrath. So we were once the rest. We were not simply like them, we were them. And then in verse 12 of Ephesians 2, he makes this great statement concerning the change brought about by the grace of God. Remember that at that time you were separate from Christ, excluded from citizenship in Israel, foreigners to the covenants of the promise, without hope, and without God in the world. Now, this is a designation of what it means to be without Christ. And if you have come this evening and you are not trusting in Christ as your Savior and as your Lord, if you have not come to Him in repentance and in faith, then the issue is not simply that you are an irreligious person, for you may be very religious. The issue is not that you are a person without interest in the things of God, because you may have a deepening and quickening interest in the things of God. But it is not of marginal significance the circumstance in which the unbeliever finds themselves. Here it is: separated from Christ, excluded from citizenship in Israel, foreigners to the covenants of the promise, and without hope and without God in the world. And we remain in that condition unless we find ourselves, as with the Ephesians, verse 13 of Ephesians 2, but now in Christ Jesus, you who once were far away have been brought near through the blood of Christ. We were once without hope and without God in the world, and we have now been brought near, changed, and made to anticipate the return of Jesus Christ. One further reference in which Paul makes the same thing clear is, as we've seen, in the book of Titus. And in Titus chapter 3, he describes the experience which is expressive of this same distinction. At one time, he says, we too were foolish, disobedient, deceived, and enslaved by all kinds of passions and pleasures. We lived in malice and envy, being hated and hating one another. And then here's the change. But when the kindness and love of God our Savior appeared, he saved us not because of righteous things we had done, but because of his mercy. He saved us through the washing of rebirth and renewal by the Holy Spirit, whom he poured out on us generously through Jesus Christ our Savior, so that having been justified by his grace, we might become heirs, having the hope of eternal life. So the distinction is not a superficial distinction. It is a foundational distinction. It is a vital distinction. It is the distinction between brothers and sisters in Christ and the rest of men. It is the distinction between faith and unbelief, between life and death, hope and hopelessness, rock and sand, broad and narrow, light and darkness. And there is no middle territory. We are either brethren in Christ, or we are like the rest of men, without hope and without God in the world. Now, loved ones, if that does not stir within you some kind of evangelistic quickening of your heart, some kind of stimulation, motivation in my own spirit to the issue of what we're facing amongst our non-Christian neighbors and friends, then we are in some kind of severe spiritual malady. The distinction, then, which the verse provides. Secondly, the instruction which this verse conveys. He conveys instruction essentially regarding two areas. First of all, to deal with their ignorance on the subject of death. Brothers, we do not want you to be ignorant about those who fall asleep. In the matter of Christian living, ignorance is never bliss. Indeed, Paul frequently addresses the matter of ignorance, and he does so to point out how dangerous ignorance really is. And I'll just give you three references to this effect. 1 Corinthians chapter 10 and verse 1, for I do not want you to be ignorant of the fact, brothers, and he goes on to address the problem of ignorance. Chapter 11 of 1 Corinthians in verse 3, I do not want you to be ignorant of these matters. Romans chapter 11 and verse 25, I do not want you to be ignorant of this mystery, brothers, so that you may not be conceited. Many problems in Christian living can be traced to ignorance. And so he is concerned that they won't live in ignorance, because ignorance will breed confusion, and confusion will breed disruption and all manner of chaos. And so if there are those amongst the Thessalonians who, like the Corinthians, were beginning to suggest that perhaps the resurrection had somehow a spiritual element to it, and that we were not anticipating the bodily return of Jesus Christ, that our loved ones who had died were somehow in a quasi-conscious state, lost in some time warp somewhere, Paul says, that kind of ignorance will be very disconcerting to you. And conversely, knowledge is by Paul described with frequency as a key to blessing. For example, in Colossians chapter 1, I think we referred to it this morning, and we pray this, he says in verse 10 of Colossians 1, in order that you may live a life worthy of the Lord and may please him in every way, bearing fruit in every good work and growing in the knowledge of God. And I say to you again, that's why we study the Bible in this way. I can't tell you what a relief it is to me to be gone for a couple of Sundays and not to have to come back and think, goodness gracious, what am I supposed to say to these people? I don't know how a person does that Sunday by Sunday and week after week, trying to come up with a topic to address. I commend those who are able to and do with great effectiveness. It's no judgment on them, but for me, it is a great liberation to know that I got to get back to 1 Corinthians 16, verse 13, and I've got to get back to 1 Thessalonians 4, verse 13. And if you're tracking with me, you expect me to be there. And why? So that your knowledge may increase, so that we will not live in ignorance, so that when the issues of life face us, and when the pressures and difficulties buffet us, and when the questions of death overwhelm us, we'll be able to say, oh yes, I remember, that's in 1 Thessalonians 4 and verse 13. I hope you have some kind of little notebook, some kind of little process of storing things away. Some way to build up your own little compendium of discovery, so that one day when you gather your children and grandchildren around you, and they'll say, tell me some of the things you've learned over the years, Grandpa, you'll be able to turn to that companion book to your Bible, or you'll be able to turn to the leaves that you've inserted in your Bible, and you'll be able to go to the day when you made that point of progress and made that great discovery. Now, will you notice carefully that he refers to those who fall asleep and not to those who are asleep? I don't want you to be ignorant about those who are actually falling asleep. It's the present participle. He is not referring to those who are asleep. And his use of the present participle, I think, is very important, indicating the way in which death has been transformed for the Christian. A number of people asked me after our studies in 1 Corinthians 15 concerning this issue of, well, if we're sleeping, how are we sleeping? And I thought we were actually with Jesus, and how can we be with Jesus if we're really asleep? And do we sleep for very long, or when does that stop and start? And I understand those questions is because they buffet me as well, and I found this to be very helpful. The picture of sleep regarding death is a common picture. It's common in all sorts of places, completely outside the scope of the Bible. It is also a common picture in the Old Testament, as we read of the saints of God who are described as having entered into rest from their labors. When you come into the New Testament, you find a similar use of this notion of sleep, but the primary emphasis, I think, in pointing to the issue of sleep is to identify the temporary

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3: Hence the notion that is conveyed in our cemeteries. But the picture of sleep, even used in that way and pressed to its fullest as a picture, is not intended to convey in the New Testament the idea that the condition of the soul in the interim period between death and resurrection is one of unconsciousness. Very important to understand that. The picture of the soul between the moment of goodbye and hello is not a picture of unconsciousness. That sleep helps us to grapple with what is happening to this body, but it does not explain the totality of the experience of the soul immediately following the parting of body and soul in the moment of death. Now, we can't delve deeply into this, but let me turn you just to a couple of portions. Luke chapter 16 and verse 19 and following, in the story of the rich man and Lazarus. I don't want to delve into this except for you to see that in the telling of this story, Jesus clearly taught that after death, there would be an immediate awareness of bliss or pain. Jesus was not teaching some soul sleep existence before ever that was encountered, but was teaching, and it's important in the use of parables that we don't press everything to illogical conclusions, but certainly it is clear from this that he is making it obvious to his readers that when you die, you're going to know whether it's good or whether it's bad. You're going to know whether it's heaven or whether it's hell. You're going to know whether you're with Jesus or whether you are absent from Jesus. Luke chapter 23, and you can study these passages for your homework and at your leisure. Luke 23 and verse 43, you know where I'm going. The man on the cross addresses Jesus and says, "Remember me when you come into your kingdom." And Jesus answered him, "I tell you the truth, today you will be with me in paradise." My kingdom's coming real soon, and you're going to be with me there immediately. Now, we could say more concerning that, but that probably is enough for just now. He wants to address, then, the ignorance of these people in relationship to this matter of falling asleep. He also wants to provide them with instruction concerning the issue of grief. He says, "I don't want you to be ignorant about those who are falling asleep, those who are dying, and I don't want you to be grieving like the rest of men who have no hope." In other words, he says, "I want to provide you with the instruction necessary to dispel any tendencies to sub-Christian mourning." Notice the phrase, sub-Christian mourning. Paul is not here suggesting that the believer is to be free from grief altogether, but rather that he is to be free from the grief which marks the pagan in the face of death. For the unbeliever, in death there is only the dreary wail of despair that is covered up with small talk and finery, far too much plastic and fake flowers, and a deep emptiness. For the believer, there is the exulting, tear-stained psalm of hope. There is genuine grief, but it is not the grief of unbelief. It is the grief attached to the nature of loss.
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9: Near the end of the Revolutionary War, George Washington received a letter from one of his own officers. Colonel Louis Nicola suggested that America might be better served by a monarchy, with Washington himself as king. Washington firmly rejected the idea. He had spent years leading Americans in a fight for independence from a monarchy. He would not see that victory end with America creating a king of its own. He understood that the cause of the revolution was greater than any one man. His example reminds us that power can be offered, earned, or taken, but character determines whether we use it for ourselves or remain faithful to something greater.
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16: With SRN News, I'm Jason Walker. Asian shares mostly lower after U.S. stocks drifted to a mixed finish ahead of potentially market-moving events later in the week. Regional benchmarks traded in a narrow range. U.S. futures were nearly unchanged. Oil prices were little changed at all. Postal Service is advancing a Trump administration plan to strengthen oversight of mail-in voting. As that issue moves through the courts, the U.S. Postal Service has finalized a rule requiring voter eligibility list and unique tracking barcodes for federal mail ballots. Authorities in Haiti investigating now what turned out to be gangs attacking farmers in a small village. Several people have been killed. This is SRN News.
15: Denver weather.
17: Partly to mostly cloudy skies this Tuesday morning for the Denver metro area. We're going to be looking at a nice late summer day. Temperatures just a touch above average today and tomorrow. Mid and upper 80s, lows low 60s. Some morning sunshine, building afternoon clouds. We will see some scattered heavy showers and thunderstorms in the afternoon and evening hours. Again, potentially for the Rockies game this evening. And then likewise at Coors Field midday on Wednesday. Trending drier and warmer late this week with highs by Friday back into the middle to upper 90s. I'm meteorologist Mark Huer.
18: Current temperature
19: 64 degrees.
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25: And I think one of the things that I find very often, in fact, I would say almost every campus visit where civics and history comes up, is that young people are actually angry and they're disappointed that somehow they were robbed of knowing their own history. 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
26: Insight from Tim Gagline, our guest today, sharing passionately about the importance of American education and his love for this great country. This is Focus on the Family with Jim Daly. And today, as we continue celebrating America's 250th birthday, we'll enjoy an inspiring and hope-filled discussion from the National Mall in Washington, D.C. I'm John Fuller.
27: John, it was an honor to be invited by the White House Task Force for the 250, as it's known, for celebrating our 250 years being a nation, and to interview our very own Tim Gagline on the National Mall. And the emphasis that day was American education. And I thought that's a good thing to respond to. You know, President Obama asked me to come out and speak to mentoring of young boys. So I went to that meeting, and I thought this would be great to go to President Trump's 250 and to celebrate the country. Many families are asking an important question. What do we want our children to understand about America, about our history. And I couldn't think of a better person to talk to than Tim Gagline, our Vice President of External and Government Relations, who lives right there and works in Washington, D.C. We talked about the blessings of liberty, the role of faith in our founding, and the importance of teaching the next generation what is right about America. Every nation has things that are wrong, but we have a lot that is right. Mm-hmm. And of course, we also promoted the importance of family, part of the bedrock of this country. And I hope this discussion today will make you more proud as an American and help us to overcome some of the division we see today and build a better future together.
0: Yeah, Tim really is an optimist and he's fun to listen to. He's written a book related to this topic called What Really Matters. And of course, we have that here at the ministry. With that, let's go ahead and jump into the conversation that Jim had with Tim Gagline in Washington, D.C., on the mall there, on Focus on the Family with Jim Daly.
27: Tim, we're going to roll into this program. Your background, you worked with Senator Dan Coats. You worked in the George W. Bush White House for 8 years. You've been in this city for a long time.
1: Almost 40 years.
27: Almost 40 years. You know people. Mm. And when you look at the 250th anniversary, the birthday party of America, what thoughts come to your mind about this country?
1: The first thought that comes to my mind is the place that we are sitting. Because from the very vantage point where we are sitting, there is a collective sense of national unity. Behind us, over our right-hand shoulders, is the citadel of democracy in all of world history, the United States Capitol. It is categorically the most beautiful building in the United States, and that dome represents something eternal, because you cannot understand our constitutional republic without understanding the fundamental nature of the importance of the Judaic-Christian tradition and the importance of the Bible on our founding. And in front of us is the Washington Monument, the father of our country. They stopped building it during the Civil War. They started again afterward. Beyond that, just over that street, is the World War II Memorial, and beyond that, the Lincoln Memorial. So, Jim, this is the heart of the United States project on freedom for all mankind.
27: You know, Tim, it still feels like we're in a tug of war on the ideals of this country, and you know, both sides of the political aisle feel they're fighting a battle for democracy. I mean, you do hear that. Depending upon what cable news channel you're listening to.
1: You know, Americans have always disagreed about big things, and we've always agreed about big things. John Adams, the second president of the United States, famously said in the Revolution that one-third of Americans were for the Revolution, one-third were for the British, and one-third were indifferent. Two-thirds either for the enemy or indifferent, that's polarization. The Civil War, we spoke about Abraham Lincoln. 700,000 Americans were killed. The president was murdered 42 days after his second inaugural address. It goes on and on. We've had polarity and differences before.
27: You know, as we celebrate 250 years of this country, it's important for us to remember democracy, its roots. Gene and I, we were able to go to Greece this past summer. And I didn't realize this, and I consider myself a history buff, but you know, that experiment in democracy only lasted 30 years.
1: Yes. And I think it's a lesson to us, because when you come to Washington, D.C. today, and by the way, Jim, one of the brilliant things has been in the last 2 weeks leading up to the 250th birthday of our country, having lived here 40 years, I've never seen more families come to Washington. And they want to go to the Lincoln Memorial. They want to go to the Jefferson Memorial. They want to take their children to all these important landmarks. You go to Greece, you go to Rome, it seems yesterday's news. It's beautiful, it's important, but it doesn't seem completely relevant to those societies where you seem that the better days have gone by. That's not true of the United States. It's vital, it's timely, it's topical, and we want people to bring their families here of all years in the 250th.
27: So when you look at the way that the Founding Fathers crafted the Declaration of Independence, the Bill of Rights, all those things, the structure of government, what makes America so unique in the way that they thought through power, the corruptibility of power?
1: Yes.
27: What did they do differently?
1: In all of world history, Jim, until 1776, the Declaration of Independence and the United States Constitution, which came just a few years later, in all of world history, there had never been a constitutional republic. And the genius of America is that it's not imposed from Washington, D.C. It's not imposed by a king, by a monarchy, by a theocracy, by an aristocracy, however broadly or narrowly defined. It's power to the people, but with a written constitution, not an unwritten constitution, that we are all equal before the law. This is absolutely genius.
27: Yeah.
1: And in the history of the world, until the founding of the United States, there had never been freedom like this, then or now.
27: You know, you alluded to this issue of the Civil War, slavery, the Lincoln Memorial, etc. I was interviewing an African-American gentleman, a historian, and he said to me something I've never heard. He said, if you think about it, those founding fathers created a document that would take about 80 years to solve a 3,000-year-old problem.
1: Yes.
27: Called slavery.
1: Yes.
27: But what a different perspective to think of that. They couldn't do what some of them wanted to do, which was to end slavery right at that point. Politically, it seemed impossible. They couldn't keep the country together if
1: yes.
27: they did that. Yet they created a runway, mm-hmm. is how he said it. They created a runway that it would only take 80 years for Lincoln to arrive to use the Constitution to abolish slavery. Speak to that positivity of something that was horrific and terrible, and everybody agrees.
1: I can't wait to speak to this. I hope that every single family who comes to Washington, D.C. during the 250 will take some time to go to the Abraham Lincoln Memorial and on one side to read the Gettysburg Address out loud with their children and to read Lincoln's second inaugural with their children. And the reason I say it is that in the second inaugural, there is that great line from Lincoln, a new birth of freedom. And that is what we're talking about right now, which is that, yes, the author of the Declaration of Independence was a slaveholder. That is America's original sin. Undeniably, that is the case. But by the time you get to Abraham Lincoln, the Emancipation Proclamation is on the cusp. In all of world history, to go from slavery to freedom in that short of a period of time is an incredible testament to the United States of America, to our Declaration and Constitution. And then, of course, we get to the 19th century, not long after the founding of the country, and we are put on a path toward the modern civil rights movement, the abolition of slavery, suffrage. I mean, it all goes together. And by the way, it's born of a Christian vision that we are all equal in the sight of God. We are made imago Dei. This is one of the brilliant contributions of Christianity to all of world history.
27: Absolutely. Let me ask you, in terms of that observation of that battle, you said 700,000 people died
1: yes.
27: in the Civil War. Where can we continue to improve? Where can we go from here? And what I like about democracy is that we learn, we grow, we change, we evolve
1: yes.
27: to become better, which
1: yes.
27: I think is a brilliant point.
1: I think it is fair to say that every major social movement in the United States has been led by the American church. We would not have had a successful American Revolution without the strong support of the American church. We would not have had the abolition of the slave trade without the American church. We would not have had the civil rights movement that began really in the 40s, 50s, culminated in the 60s without the church. And Jim, I think that the next major civil rights movement is the pro-life movement, again, led by the church. So I think, and I'm very hopeful, but I'm particularly hopeful that there will arrive a moment in real American history where every child will be welcomed into the world and protected by the law. And it seems to me that in the American experience, that is achievable.
27: Yeah, that's so good. With respect to America today, you're speaking at college campuses around the country, Ivy League schools, you can name them, but you're seeing a lack of civic understanding, correct?
1: It's huge.
27: That's some of the interaction you've been having. Describe it for us.
1: Well, I'll share one statistic, which is the best and objective measurement of civic literacy
25: historic understanding among all of American eighth graders is called the NAEP score. And the most recent NAEP score says that less than 15% of American eighth graders are proficient in basic American history, which means that only 15%, Jim, can say this is the basic sequence: the Revolution, the Civil War, the First World War, the Second World War, the Cold War, or something along that line. So we have an enormous, a monumental work, I think, of reclamation and revival to do in our country. And I believe firmly that American restoration is possible. But our founding fathers and mothers, for all their disagreements on big things, they felt that if you wanted liberty and freedom over time, you had to have moral excellence and virtue in the people, in the citizens. And a basic part of that, of good citizenship, was knowing and understanding the basic architecture of the country.
27: Yeah, and again, brilliance. Let me quote Benjamin Franklin, because he said, only a virtuous people are capable of freedom. And he publicly called for prayer for the Constitutional Convention.
25: That's
27: interesting.
25: Indeed.
27: I guess separation of church and state didn't agree in that context. But he went on to say, the longer I live, the more convincing proofs I see of this truth that God governs in the affairs of men. And if a sparrow cannot fall to the ground without his notice, is it probable that an empire can rise without his aid? Speak to that quote.
25: I think it's one of the most powerful things ever written by any American ever. And I think that as Americans living in the 21st century, we can look backward to Franklin's observations, and we can look forward and say that Franklin's vision has never been more timely or topical than right now. And to ring the bell backwards, here's what Franklin is saying. If you want to have liberty and you want to have freedom over time, you better foster moral excellence in the rising generation of young Americans.
27: Right.
25: You better foster moral excellence at every opportunity you get. And in the free society, we have no established religion. We have no religious test for office. Those are important achievements. That's not to say that there's not a very important role for the church. And I believe that the role of the church has never been important, more important than it is right now.
27: Couldn't agree more. You know, when we look at the battles in public places, public schools, why would there be resistance teaching our children about the history of the country?
25: Yeah, may I say, here we are in the center of the public square. I mean, for anybody who's ever been in a debate, done a speech, written a book, whatever, about faith and the public square, here we are on the National Mall in the middle of a constitutional republic. You cannot have a public square more public than this, okay? It is a testament to our founding fathers and mothers that they had a vision that if people disagree, it's really okay. But that the strength of a democracy is that if you disagree, you can do it agreeably, you can do it magnanimously, you can do it civilly, unapologetically, but you have the right to come into the public square and to say what you want to say, and to believe and to think what you want to believe and think. That, to me, is the greatness, left, right, and center. That's the greatness of the United States of America.
27: I agree.
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27: You know, looking through the lens of family, which is what we do at Focus on the Family.
25: Yes.
27: You often speak with great insight on the breakdown of the family. Mm-hmm. What are some of the statistics that we're seeing change over the last several decades that really does have an impact on the health and well-being of our nation?
25: Jim, if you and I were having this conversation in 1970, which, you know, that's a snap of the finger by American history, right? If you and I were having this conversation only in 1970, okay, 77% of all American homes were comprised of mothers and fathers and at least one child 18 years of age and under. That number today is less than 25%. The breakdown of marriage and family is very expensive. And it seems to me that it is one of the great parts of restoration in our constitutional democracy to once again focus like a laser beam on the importance to a free society of strong marriages, families, and parents. We need to go tell a new generation, right, that marriage is good, babies and children are good, and faith and freedom go together. They're not opposed.
27: Well, again, this isn't rocket science. It's just sad to see there's so many forces that work against that outcome. And you're right, all the data shows conclusively,
25: yes,
27: that a child does best in a two-parent home, mom and dad.
25: You know, I'm very hopeful because I believe that a central part of the American restoration that we're talking about, I believe that Americans overwhelmingly will fall in love again with the idea of the centrality of focusing on the family. And I think by and large, part of the recovery of the country will come by the recovery of family.
27: Well, we totally agree with that. You know, Focus on the Family, we're doing Hope Restored. It's for marriages that are in trouble. It's got, yes, an 81% success rate. 2 years later, we go back to every couple, and 30% or so have divorce papers in hand. And I think it's one of the greatest things we can do is to recover a failing marriage and a failing family. Because again, when you look at all the data, that does more to help the culture, help the community, et cetera, than anything else we could do. So I'm very proud of that 81%,
25: yes,
27: save rate,
25: yes,
27: when it comes to marriages that are in trouble. I think it's one of the great contributions that Focus is making. You know, one thing we do, Tim, for parents, to help parents, it is a difficult time to parent. There's so many things. I think at Focus on the Family, we have more questions from parents about how do we control our children's screen time,
25: yes,
27: and what they have access to, and there's been no real good answers other than you got to monitor it like crazy. This new ruling by the Supreme Court will help in that, you know, children under 18 won't be able to sign up for certain apps, etc. That's a step in the right direction.
25: It's a huge step in the right direction. And Jim, I think there is a book to be written, not George Orwell's 1984, but the new book would be called 2010, because that was the year the smartphone was introduced. And 2010 began to disincentivize human relationships. And the implication has been enormous. Mm. The implications on physical and mental health to incentivize not relationship, not friendship, not in-person relationships. I mean, this has been very tough for the country. And I think that in our 250th year, this is the year, in my view, to get out into your neighborhood. Go back to church. Learn about the school board. In your own community, learn more and connect with people at a very human level. I think it's a great part of our national spirit. And I think that our founding fathers and mothers, they're the ones who patterned this for us.
27: You know, it's so good. As parents, we can be really busy and be distracted from the core role of being a good parent, a good dad, a good mother.
25: Yes.
27: And I think we need to do all we can as a culture to help support those families that are raising young children. Focus on the Family, I have something called Age and Stage.
25: Mm-hmm.
27: People, it's absolutely free. People can sign up. You get a weekly email, 0 to 18, what you can expect with raising that child in that, you know, the terrible twos.
25: Mm.
27: What are some things I could do as a parent to help calm the terrible twos? That kind of straightforward, helpful, practical advice. So
25: yes,
27: one of the many things that we're doing to try to help parents do the best job that they can do. Speaking of that, again, I want to come back to the colleges that you speak at, Harvard, Yale, Princeton.
25: Yes.
27: Why is there such an embrace of socialism when it comes to college campuses?
25: I think the single answer to that has been the form of education that young people have gotten from the earliest years. I mean, very often, Jim, pre-kindergarten, kindergarten, very often K through 12, it's remarkably unreliable. In fact, I have argued, and I know we have discussed strongly, that the best alternative that I'm aware of to K through 12 civics and history is actually from our friends at Hillsdale College. Very commodious with Focus on the Family, because what the 1776 curriculum does, and one of the things that I think is an antidote and a help to the kind of indoctrination that has happened from the youngest of ages in American education broadly. There are great exceptions, but broadly, I think, is to go tell a new generation the story of the American experience.
1: And I think one of the things that I find very often, in fact, I would say almost every campus visit where civics and history comes up, is that young people are actually angry and they're disappointed that somehow they were robbed of knowing their own history. And I think that once they rediscover it, it's both refreshing and it's nourishing.
27: You know, I agree. That's a good way to look at it. So often when we're watching the news, it's all about what's wrong. You know, the problems, the hassles, you know, the exploits of humanity against humanity. What is right about America?
1: I can't wait to answer that, and especially sitting here on the National Mall looking at some of the more than 20 museums which comprise the Smithsonian, all right? Just one block from us, and we can see it from here, it's called the Castle. It is the original Smithsonian. And what I love about this, Jim, is that this exhibition, of all the exhibitions in Washington this year, you walk into that exhibition hall at the Castle, and you see the desk that Thomas Jefferson used at the age of 33 to draft the Declaration of Independence. You see Thomas Edison's original light bulb. You see, which I absolutely love, Harriet Tubman's hymnal, which was very important to her. And what you realize, Jim, over and over again, is that any conversation about American exceptionalism, any, and I challenge all of us to go into any of the Smithsonians and to find an exception, is that if you look directly, if you really absorb it, you will find that the Judaic Christian tradition, faith, religion, things of the spirit, it's baked into the DNA of the United States of America. I would offer that without religious liberty and conscience rights, there would be no United States of America. There's a reason when you walk one block from where we're sitting and you visit the National Archives, you look at the Declaration, you look at the Constitution, but right there to the right of the Constitution, the Bill of Rights. The first 10 amendments to the Constitution. And what's number one? Religious freedom, religious conscience. I mean, it's unmissable.
27: Yeah. You know, those cornerstones of our culture seem to be rocked right
1: now.
27: Yes,
1: they are.
27: Why are we finding it so difficult to rally for what the Constitution is talking about, those freedoms?
1: Yes.
27: And why do we feel like those freedoms are at risk today?
1: I mentioned George Orwell earlier, Jim. George Orwell famously wrote that language shapes politics. I'll say it another way. Language, words, etc., they've got to be true because they ultimately shape public policy for good or for ill. Our late friend Jack Kemp said that the only way to defeat a bad idea is with a good idea. And so this is what we are debating in our time. The public square is filled with bad ideas, but the really great news is that the public square is also filled with very good news. Homeschooling, charter schools, I could go on and on. There's all kinds of good ideas there. Parental rights, we've been debating these things. It's very important that in the contest of ideas that we win the debate before we win the vote. And it seems to me in order to do that, we have to go tell a new generation why the things that we believe are so foundational are worth defending in the first place. And Ronald Reagan famously said that somebody who's with you, Jim, 80% of the time is your friend. So I think it's important in public policy to do everything we can when possible to find someone who we can agree with, you know, 70 or 80% of the time, and to be comfortable with that maybe later on we'll come back for the rest of the 20 or 30%, debate that, hope to persuade. But we're Americans. Let's find the commonality. Let's find the area where we can agree, and then let's go make our country even better in the next 250 years.
27: I think that's a great place to end, Tim. Thank you so much for being with us on the Mall here in Washington, D.C.
1: It was a blessing and honor, more than I can say.
27: God bless you.
1: God bless.
0: Well, Jim, what an energetic and really great conversation that you and Tim had there in D.C. It's pretty inspiring stuff.
27: It was fun. Tim gave us some great reminders that the future of America depends not only on policies or elections, but on the strength of faith and family, and I couldn't agree more. As we continue celebrating America's 250th birthday, this is an important moment for moms and dads to be intentional. Talk with your children about our nation's history to help them see both our blessings and the challenges that we've had, and to raise them with gratitude to God and hope for the future. If you're raising children right now, we want to come alongside you in that important calling. Focus on the Family has a free resource called Age and Stage. 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
27: Hey, Jim Daly here. 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
16: Prisoner filing suit against Indiana. Michael Harrington explains.
3: The male inmate is living as a female and wants the state to foot the bill for a sex change operation. But Indiana has a law against that, and now the man is going to court in hopes of overturning it. He is arguing that to deny him a taxpayer-funded sex change operation would violate the constitutional injunction against cruel and unusual punishment. A number of states are passing laws designed to eliminate such surgeries from the list of approved medical care for prisoners. Michael Harrington reporting.
16: The cultural clout of ultra-Orthodox Jews in Israel still growing. That's putting their vision of faith, Jewish identity, and civic practices on a clear collision course with that of other religious and secular Israelis. Mass protests over proposed changes to the exempt of the military draft is a big issue there. This is SRN News.
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4: Maybe it isn't a fist, but the words land just as hard, and they leave marks that take far longer to heal. You know the feeling, dismissed before you finish a sentence, corrected in front of others, and told that your pain doesn't matter. Well, Job knew that feeling too. His world had already collapsed. And then came the friends, the ones who were supposed to help. Today on Insight for Living, Chuck Swindoll opens his Bible to the book of Job and offers what he calls reassuring hope for the assaulted and abused.
5: What did you talk about at breakfast? Early in the morning of September the 11th, 2001. Don't remember, do you? There was a small group of people who will never forget what they talked about at breakfast. They had gathered at the Pentagon in Washington, D.C. with the Secretary of Defense, Donald Rumsfeld. And they listened to him as he, at that time, it seems, simply offered a theoretical concern. Some might have even gone so far as to say a studied prediction. He said, sometime in the next 2, 4, 6, 8, 10, 12 months, there will be an event in the world that will remind people how important it is to have a strong, healthy defense department. Little did Rumsfeld and any of those who sat at the breakfast at 8 o'clock that morning in the Pentagon have any idea that Flight 77 was on its way from Dulles International to the Pentagon building. How could they have known? Jeffrey Creams, author of The Rumsfeld Way, describes the man's immediate reaction when, within minutes after the words had fallen from his lips, that plane crashed into the other side of the Pentagon, taking 180 of Rumsfeld's colleagues and high-ranking officers in the military. Creams writes, instinctively, Rumsfeld dashed out of the room, asked if anyone knew what had happened, then ran toward the smoke. Surrounded by chaos and rubble and rescue workers, he helped get some of the wounded onto stretchers. Another publication released shortly after that tragic event, The Economist, reported, Rumsfeld had done what soldiers have to do. Stand fast when the world explodes around you. He led by example. During that time and in the hours that followed, what some were calling an out-of-touch Secretary of Defense was transformed into a courageous Secretary of War with a vital mandate that to this day he has not forgotten. At 8 o'clock in the morning of September 11, the same man who had spoken theoretically of the possibility of a tragic event found himself engaged in the same in less than an hour. Reminds me of Job. Remember chapter 1, verse 6? Remember how it began? Now there was a day. Seems so innocuous. Like the dawning of the 11th of September, just another early autumn dawn. The smell of autumn's in the air. Children have been hustled off to school or driven there, and moms and dads are busy about their work, and the whirl of commerce has just begun. With Job, I can't help but imagine his standing at the kitchen window as his wife is finishing the breakfast, and he says to her, you know, sweetheart, just look at this. Crops are full. Caravan is on its way right there. Another coming in. Servants busy. Look over there at our son's home. Look at that. And she walks over and looks with him, puts her arms around his waist. He says, you know, honey, it may not always be like this. May not always be like this. You know, this could all change. While Satan is meeting with the Lord God, offering a sinister strategy, Job and his sweet wife finish the conversation with a soft kiss and sit at the table to talk of home and family and life and the future until all hell breaks loose. Who would have ever imagined? And Job, too, ran toward the smoke. And there were buildings that were scattered like pieces of firewood thrown in the air. And one servant after another bringing horrible news, and then worse news, and then the ultimate, all 10 children are dead. And he loses it all, possessions, staff, the ability to make a living, his children, and while still soiled from the burial, chapter 2 begins the same innocuous way again. There was a day. Another one of those sunrises. Satan back for round 2 with the eternal God, saying with something of a sneer, yeah, you protect him, but you let this pain touch him and he will curse you to your face. I mean, who wouldn't serve you in good health. He realized that Job did not blame God, nor did he in any way sin. The last verse of chapter 1 reads, and Job thinks he's gone through it all. He's washing up and drops in bed that dreadful night, only to awaken sore to the touch. And before that sun goes down, he's covered with boils. And by the end of that week, they're bursting and they're itching and the fever is rising and he's swelling, and he shaves his head and he stumbles away from what was once his lovely plantation and finds his way to where dogs root for food, the city dump, and cries. But in all this, Job does not sin with his lips. He must have thought when sitting there and his wife comes close to suggest that he simply curse God and die, he must have thought, I remember, honey, when I was standing at the kitchen window. Remember that? Remember that? Secretary of the War, Secretary of Defense Rumsfeld must have replayed his speech 100 times in his mind over these last many months. Remember when I said 2, 3, 4, 12 months? Job, many, many centuries earlier, led by example. And he has become, for all of us, not a perfect man, not a flawless man, not an ideal model, that's Christ, but a remarkable, patient, enduring soul who to this day has given us a cliche, the patience of Job. Who knows how many laid aside by sickness have reminded themselves of the story of Job. I can tell you, my wife and I, having gone through a few things recently that have just been completely out of the blue, have reminded ourselves several times, just spontaneously, it just takes the endurance of Job to stay at it. And if the pain and the suffering and the loss and all of this destruction were not bad enough, there comes from a distance a handful of friends. Chapter 2, verse 11 tells us at the end of the verse, they came by appointment to sympathize with him and to comfort him. That was their goal. That was their objective. They corresponded, they communicated with one another, each living in a different place, and they agreed on the same objective, and they would go and they would put their arms around their hurting friend, and they would thank him for his life, and they would bring him encouragement. But something got lost between the planning of that objective and the implementation of it. Somehow the agenda got blurred. They sat for a week and stared at him, not able to speak because they saw his pain was great. Verse 13 of chapter 2, and as someone said, no problem there. The problem came when they decided to speak. And at that point, I think a worse pain than Job had ever known struck and stayed with him for an undetermined period of time. You and I have known people who have lost things. You and I have known people who have gone belly up in business. You and I know people who have buried not one, but several children. I know of one family who buried 4 in one day. But I doubt that we know someone who was landed on after all of that by a handful of people who came for the distinct purpose of criticizing and judging and ultimately condemning this victim. That's exactly what they did. Satan danced with glee. It was wonderful. Without knowing it, they were his spokesman. This is going to work. God will see the man curse him to his face. No one can hold up under that kind of barrage. And the full first cycle runs its course from chapter 3 through chapter 14 as Eliphaz and then Bildad and then Zophar take their turns as they vent their spleen on him. And then round 2 kicks in chapter 15. And again, taking turns, probably because Eliphaz is the oldest. Chapter 18, Bildad responds now for the second time. And if you like comparing, look at chapter 8, verse 2, and compare 18:2, and you'll see it's same song, literally second verse. They begin the same. How long? Bildad's getting a little put out. How long will you hunt for words? Show understanding, and then we can talk. Why are we regarded as beasts, as stupid in your eyes, O you who tear yourself in your anger? For your sake is the earth to be abandoned? I mean, does time stop because you have a little pain? Or the rock to be moved from its place? Is God going to hold his breath while you get your life straightened out? That's all the implication of these kind of sarcastic accusations, this exasperating, insulting kind of beginning. George Bernard Shaw once compared the average conversation to a phonograph with half a dozen records. You soon get tired of them all. How long, Job? How long? That's the way Bildad sees this whole thing. He's not interested in Job's pain. He's interested in Job shutting up and admitting that he's sinful. Here's the way Bildad thinks. God is just and fair. God punishes the wicked and he blesses the righteous. If you repent, God will bless you. If you don't repent, he'll keep judging you. Repent. Job is not repenting. He hasn't done anything wrong. But you see, Bildad's theology doesn't have room for mystery. Like many Christians today, many. If you suffer, you're out of God's will. He wants everybody well. What horrible theology. If he wanted everybody well, we'd all be well. He's God. He's in charge. He doesn't go, oh, how'd you get sick? He's not like that. He's running the show, if you will. He deliberately allows sickness. He deliberately permits, sometimes for mysterious reasons, never revealed, other times clearly for reasons that he does reveal. But he is in charge. And if you pray for the healing of an individual and healing doesn't come, it's not the individual's fault. Because God doesn't want everyone well. Paul himself prayed 3 times that this thorn would be taken from him, and the Lord said 3 times, no, no, no. And Paul stopped praying. Most gladly, therefore, will I learn through this that the power of God may rest on me. It's a mystery, but Bildad hasn't any room for mystery. It's clear in Bildad's mind that there is some secret sin somewhere in Job's life that if we stay on him long enough, he'll finally admit it. I think the great sin that Job wrestled with is, how do I kill these guys? But that's just no extra charge for that. It's just a thought that I would have had I been sitting there covered in boils. Bildad now visits Job with one reminder after another of death. How's that for a counselor? How's that for a friend? He pulls out all the stops and underscores the presence, verse 14, chapter 18, of the King of Terrors. The King of Terrors. Put on your margin, death. That's what he's referring to. This is poetry. He uses poetic language. He uses allegory. He uses analogy. He uses word pictures in the poetry of his presentation. And he pictures Job dying in 4 different word pictures. Verses 5 and 6, a light going out. Indeed, the light of the wicked goes out. The flame of his fire gives no light. The tent is dark, verse 6. Second, a person who is trapped, heading for death. That's verses 7 through 10. The vigorous stride is shortened, and his own scheme brings him down. There's an implication that you have a scheme, Job, and you're not admitting it. You're not confessing it. Notice the word pictures for this trapped person. He is thrown into the net by his own feet. He steps on the webbing. 9, a snare seizes him. Verse 9 concludes, a trap snaps shut. Verse 10, a noose for him is hidden in the ground, a trap for him on the path. And then third, when you get to verse 11, he becomes a fugitive who is being

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3: Verse 21, such are the dwellings of the wicked. Can't you hear Bildad? Such are the dwellings of the wicked. This is the place of him who does not know God. Whoa. I mean, here is Job itching madly. Fever is growing, and he head shaved, and he's dirty there sitting in that city dump. And here is this man with the audacity to dress him down and to judge him. Now, why would the Lord include this in his word? Why? Well, if I may, Bildad still lives. Sometime he comes in the form of a mate who, no matter what, cannot bring a word of encouragement or affirmation. Sometime it comes in the form of a boss. Sometime it's a preacher in a pulpit that's using it as a hammer to beat the sheep. Sometime it's a careless and angry head nurse who, you know, will be glad when you're gone so you can get the bed clean, get somebody else in here. But Bildad still lives. You know, he made two major mistakes. First, he's talking to the wrong person. And second, he's speaking with the wrong motive. Let me tell you something. The things Bildad says about death and about being haunted by death and being driven to this frightening degree, it's true if you don't know Christ. He's got the wrong man in mind, but it's true. Bildad's right. There is a way that seems right to the man, but the end thereof are the ways of death. You and I know people who do not know the Lord Jesus, and we try every gracious way we know to present to them hope and reassurance and forgiveness and a reason to go on, and we weave into it words regarding their coming to Christ, and they blink and look at us and they say, no, we make it on our own. Well, that's what you get when you try to make it on your own. And the horror is this is the place of him who does not know God. But you see, Bildad has no right to say this to a fellow believer. Now let's notice Job's reply. Job heard his opening words, verse 2 of chapter 18. Look at Job's opening words, verse 2 of chapter 19. How long will you torment me and crush me with words? These 10 times you have insulted me. You are not ashamed to wrong me. I have the verbs underlined in my Bible. Torment, crush, insult, wrong. Whew. Let me step in here before we get neck deep in this with Job. Reproof is a good thing. We all need accountability, no question. Some don't like and don't want accountability. So any kind of reproof is resisted. Preachers love to be kept free of reproof, so they love the verse, touch not God's anointed. So I'm a man of the book. You don't correct me. I'm above that. I correct you. That's garbage. We all need reproof. Faithful are the wounds of a friend. Faithful are the wounds. Trustworthy are the bruises caused by the wounding of one who loves you, the Hebrew reads. Trustworthy are the bruises caused by the wounding of one who loves you, but deceitful are the kisses of an enemy.
4: 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Bildad showed up with a hammer, but a true friend comes with a heart. 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

0: Chuck Swindoll's been walking us through this remarkable Old Testament book. It's a shocking portrayal of human suffering, and today's study in Job chapters 18 and 19 reminds us that the people closest to us can either become our greatest source of healing or our deepest source of pain. 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
2: Near the end of the Revolutionary War, George Washington received a letter from one of his own officers. Colonel Louis Nicola suggested that America might be better served by a monarchy, with Washington himself as king. Washington firmly rejected the idea. He had spent years leading Americans in a fight for independence from a monarchy. He would not see that victory end with America creating a king of its own. He understood that the cause of the revolution was greater than any one man. His example reminds us that power can be offered, earned, or taken, but character determines whether we use it for ourselves or remain faithful to something greater.
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7: With SRN News, I'm Jason Walker. Canada is set to retaliate, announcing tariffs against the U.S. later Tuesday. that after relations deteriorated sharply very quickly on Monday, President Trump telling Canadian leaders to, quote, fall in line or face consequences far worse than existing tariffs. Following about a month now of testimony, the jury in that Lindsay Clancy murder trial set to hear from the final witnesses in a case that has largely been about her mental state when she strangled her three small children. Trial resumes Tuesday with more testimony from a forensic psychologist. Authorities in Haiti reporting numerous deaths after gangs attacked a small farming village, killing several people and wounding many others. This is SRN News.
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5: Partly to mostly cloudy skies this Tuesday morning for the Denver metro area. We're going to be looking at a nice late summer day. Temperatures just a touch above average today and tomorrow. Mid and upper 80s, lows low 60s. Some morning sunshine, building afternoon clouds. We will see some scattered heavy showers and thunderstorms in the afternoon and evening hours. Again, potentially for the Rockies game this evening. And then likewise at Coors Field midday on Wednesday. Trending drier and warmer late this week with highs by Friday back into the middle to upper 90s. I'm meteorologist Mark Huer.
8: Current temperature
9: 66 degrees.
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12: Many of us live as if His kingdom is not near. We don't live in a supernatural, awakened state to the fact that Jesus could break in any time.

0: most Christians don't stop to think about the return of Jesus when they're in the middle of their normal day-to-day routine, but it's something that we should all think about every day. Welcome to Discovering the Jewish Jesus. I'm Dustin Roberts, and today Rabbi Schneider reveals a fascinating connection between the fall holy days and Jesus' return, one that has challenged the way I read Scripture. Before today's message is over, you might just discover there's far more happening behind these biblical feasts than you've ever imagined. Now, here's Rabbi Schneider.
1: In the series that we're presently in, the Lord actually identifies Himself as Yahweh. And so when we go to the 23rd chapter of the book of Leviticus, called in Hebrew Vayikra, the first verse says this, "The Lord," and you'll notice in your Bible that the word Lord there is capital L, capital O, capital R, capital D. And anytime you see the Lord in all caps in your Hebrew Bible in the Old Testament, what is actually being translated from there is God's sacred covenant name taken from the four Hebrew letters Yud, He, Vav, He, which again is pronounced, we believe, a breathy Yahweh. So actually what's going on here is Yahweh is saying, these are my appointed holy days. And so because the Lord identifies Himself by His covenant name, Yud Heh Vav Heh, or Yahweh, I use that name, even though, as I mentioned, traditional Judaism feels that it's so sacred they won't say the name. Again, my feeling is if God used His name 7,000 times in speaking to all the writers of the Hebrew Bible, why would He not want me as His child to know Him and even be able to address Him by His name? So this season is Yahweh's fall holy days, and we are now continuing in the first of the Lord's holy days, called in Hebrew Rosh Hashanah or Yom Teruah, the Feast of Trumpets. Now, I made some comments last time where we read from the 24th verse of the book of Leviticus, where the Lord said on the first day of the seventh month in your calendar, and when I say your calendar, it's not the Gregorian calendar that the world uses, which is based on the sun, but as I said last time, the calendar that God gave us is based on the moon. It's a lunar calendar. So there is the seventh month on this lunar calendar is the month of Tishrei, and on the first of the seventh month, the Lord said, I want you to celebrate by the blowing of trumpets as a reminder. So let me read with you the 24th verse of Leviticus 23 as we pick up today and point to the prophetic fulfillment of this sacred holy day. The Lord says here, speak to the sons of Israel, saying, in the seventh month, on the first of the month, you shall have a rest, a reminder, by blowing of trumpets, a holy convocation. I'm not going to make any further comments. I want to encourage you to go back and listen to the last episode in this series. I'm just going to move forward now. All these holy days had application in their original historical context for Israel, but they also have prophetic application for you and I as believers in Yeshua, whether we're Jew or Gentile. You see, the church is called in the Brit Chadashah, the New Testament, the Israel of God. We have a replaced national Israel, but yet the church is now grafted in to the commonwealth of Israel. And so these appointed days of Yahweh are not only days that are sacred for national Israel, the physical descendants of Abraham, Isaac, and Jacob, but they also have relevancy, beloved ones, and application for you and I, for all of us that have placed our faith in the God of Israel's Messiah, Yeshua, the Savior of the world. Again, every one of these holy days finds its ultimate climax in King Jesus. So what is the fulfillment of the Feast of Trumpets? I mentioned last time that when the children of Israel were commanded to blow a trumpet on this day, you shall have a reminder, the Lord said in verse 24 of Leviticus 23, by the blowing of trumpets. We have to ask ourselves, what would the blowing of the trumpet remind them of? It reminds us of the time that the shofar sounded from heaven. in the book of Shemot, in the book of Exodus, chapter 19. And the Lord caused that shofar from heaven to blow louder and louder and louder and louder till the people buckled at their knees. They were so terrified. And then the Lord spoke from heaven. And all of Israel was marked forever. So the blowing of the shofar from heaven in Exodus 19 was the introduction to the kingdom of God breaking into the earth. 3 million Jews at the base of Mount Sinai heard God's voice, which was preceded by the blowing of the shofar. So I want you to take this key thought. The blowing of the shofar precedes the break-in of the glory and the kingdom of God into the earth. We read in the book of Revelation that when the last trumpet sounds, the kingdom of the world will become the kingdom of God and of His Christ. And so the shofar announces the breaking in of God's kingdom to the world when the kingdom of the world will become the kingdom of God. The last thing that Jesus said in the book of Revelation is, "Behold, I come quickly." And when is Jesus going to come? He's going to come when the last trumpet sounds. When the last trumpet sounds, the dead in Christ shall rise. We will meet Him in the air, and we will forever be with the Lord. The trumpet announces, beloved ones, the return of King Jesus. Now, at the end of last time's broadcast in this series, I said to you that I'm going to be talking today about the most fundamental and critical truth that you could be hearing. And that truth is this: Jesus is coming back for you and for me. Revelation chapter 22, you want to mark this in your Bible. "Behold, I come quickly." But the truth is, many of us live as if His kingdom is not near. We don't live in a supernatural, awakened state to the fact that Jesus could break in any time. That the return of Jesus is soon. Jesus said, "Behold, I come soon. Behold, I come quickly, and my reward is with me to give to each one according to what he's done." So what I want to do today, beloved one, is wake us up to how near Christ's return really is, because Jesus gave us signs that would cause us to know that the time is at hand. We read about many of these signs in Matthew 24, but all throughout the pages of the Word of God, both old and new. I want to go now with you through some of the signs that we are seeing happen in present time that should cause us to know how close we are. Number one, moral absolutes based on the written Word of God and the Ten Commandments have been removed from our society. We remove the Ten Commandments from public-owned property, I should say, from government property. We know all the restrictions now about bringing any type of religion into any type of politics, the division between church and state, and beyond that, the culture that we're living in today has pushed biblical morality out, and I know I'm preaching to the choir now, so now that if you and I are standing on the absolute morals that are outlined for us in the Ten Commandments and the Word of God, we are now looked at like dinosaurs. We're looked at like being irrelevant. We are looked at as being inferior and lesser, old-fashioned, out of touch, out of date. We are pushed out because God has been taken out of our culture. This is a predominant sign that Jesus' approach is soon. Yeshua talked in Matthew 24 about the abomination of desolation, spoken of by the prophet Daniel. The abomination of desolation is when the Lord's sanctuary is profaned. And there's multi different levels of this happening. One of the ways that this is happening in a general spiritual sense is that that which was once dedicated to God, the United States of America was dedicated to God at the birth of our nation, now has been pushed out. And instead of being a nation in whom God we trust, We're now a nation that stands for everything but God. And for those people that would even bring God into the picture, they are frozen out. They are blocked out. They are censored. Evil has begun to ascend, and the light is being driven out. But this is not because God's not in control. This is actually part of God's plan. See, the Bible tells us that Jesus will not return until the Antichrist is first revealed. And the only way the Antichrist, beloved ones, can arise is if the Holy Spirit begins to pull back. So there's a mysterious scripture, and it says this, "He that restrains," speaking of the Holy Spirit, "will no longer restrain." In other words, Paul was communicating here that the Holy Spirit that's been restraining evil is going to begin to loosen his grip. He's going to begin to step back. He's going to begin to take his hands off so that evil could begin to rise, so that an ascendancy of evil can take place, which will create an atmosphere for the Antichrist to arise. And God's purpose in all this is ultimately to let evil run its course, to reach a climax, and then for God to step in at Jesus' return and extinguish it and eliminate it and destroy it once and for all. It's all part of God's plan.
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1: We're looking here, beloved, at the signs of the times and how the days that we're living in are speaking so loudly about Yeshua's return. Even people that don't believe in Jesus know that something is way different in the culture today. I mean, supposedly we're a culture that's more tolerant, a culture that's more loving. Well, let me ask you a question. Are you finding that people are more tolerant and more loving today than they were 5 years ago? Supposedly the culture is more inclusive, we're more peaceful. I don't know about what you're experiencing, but I'm experiencing more division. I'm experiencing more stress. I'm experiencing more hatred. Society is getting to the place where we're seeing the words of the scripture writer being fulfilled, where he says that in the last days, difficult days will come and things will go from bad to worse. Let me take a step back and take you in a slightly different direction, but all pointing towards the same end. We're talking about the signs of the times that should wake you and I up, that should cause a bell to ring in your heart that Jesus is coming back soon, that he told us these things were going to happen so that we'd be prepared when they do. And Jesus said, when you see these things happen, look up, he said. Don't be afraid, but look up, he said, for your redemption draweth nigh. What we're seeing happen today in fulfillment of biblical prophecy is the confusion that is taking place regarding sexual identity. In the beginning, the Lord created them male and female. He didn't create us with all these pronouns that are blurred together that mean something other than either male or female. And yet today there's such confusion in society. People are no longer determining their identity by how they were created. They're choosing what identity they want to be sexually, regardless of their biological characteristics. This, of course, creates very, very disastrous consequences and is leading to such brokenness and such confusion and chaos is the primary manifestation of the realm of darkness. The confusion that we're seeing in society today, beloved ones, is a result of the fact that Jesus is getting ready to return, that the Holy Spirit is beginning to step back so that the enemy can begin to wreak havoc in the world, so that the Antichrist can arise, preparing the way for Yeshua HaMashiach to return. One of the most interesting Hebrew prophets contained in our Old Testament is the prophet Daniel. And Daniel talked to us about the signs of the times before the kingdom of the world becomes the kingdom of God. He talked to us about what would happen at the very end of the age. And one of the things that Daniel saw was that information and knowledge had completely covered the earth. Think about it. When Daniel was alive, things moved so slowly. I mean, people had been living the same way year after year after year after year after year for hundreds and thousands of years. They made fires. They ate their food over a fire. They got their food from their livestock and from their vegetables and the fruit they grew. Okay, of course, during Daniel time, there was no mail systems, although letters could be sent personally through a carrier. But I mean, knowledge traveled very, very slowly. But Daniel saw that at the very end of the age, there'd be a tremendous change in the amount of information and knowledge that was covering the earth. And of course, today, you can look up on your phone by doing a search on your phone right through the internet. You can find an answer to almost anything. You don't know an answer to something? How do you work this? How do you do that? All you got to do is Google it on your phone, right? Knowledge is right at the tip of our fingertip. And this knowledge, for all the knowledge that we have today, it's made life easier in so many ways. But let me ask you this question. Is society really happier? It might be easier in a lot of ways, but are we any happier? I don't think so. Daniel saw that before the kingdom of God took possession of the world fully, knowledge will have covered the earth, and we are living, beloved ones, in the information age. I mean, it is happening so quickly. Many of us that are following what's going on in technology, we see that the artificial intelligence that is being created right now, how dangerous it is. They're concerned about mankind creating computer systems with artificial intelligence where that the artificial intelligence becomes smarter than human beings, and about the possibility of these machines taking over humanity, outwitting and outsmarting humanity. And those that are leading the way are the ones that are most terrified about it. How you, for example, would have artificial intelligence in charge of, let's say, disposing of nuclear weapons. I mean, I'm just thinking out loud right now. And somehow the artificial intelligence decides that its way of thinking about the situation is superior to a human's way of thinking about a situation. And they decide to release nuclear weapons on the world. I mean, anything's possible. As crazy as it sounds, the things that you and I are doing today sounded completely crazy and like science fiction to those that were living 200 years ago before our time. What we're seeing today, the acceleration of knowledge, as quickly, beloved one, as things have changed in the last 10 years, and as drastically as things have changed in the last 10 years, in the next 10 years, things are going to change even more drastically and more significantly. I don't have time to cover too many more signs right now, but one of the predominant signs that we're seeing today is the fact that Jesus warned us in Matthew 24 that in the last days there'd be many false Christs and false teachers that would lead many away. And Jesus said if it was possible, they would even deceive the elect. I want you to know today, the scripture truths that we need to be buying into are those that are contained in the written word of God. And the written word of God talks about repentance, salvation from sin, and giving our lives wholly to King Jesus. Why? Because he's coming back soon. He loves you, beloved one, and he deserves it. Let's be ready for the soon return of Messiah Jesus this Rosh Hashanah Yom Teruah. I love this time of year. It brings back such happy memories. Again, Jewish people celebrate this as the Jewish New Year. And I want to encourage you, if the Lord's blessing you through this ministry, if you've just been being strengthened by it, encouraged by it, if it's bringing joy in your life, as we're now in the season of the Jewish New Year, would you make a commitment, if you're not already, to financially support us? It's a spiritual principle. The Bible tells us in 1 Corinthians chapter 9 that we should financially support those ministries that are feeding us spiritually. So a lot of times during a new year, people make a decision to perhaps change a behavior in their life, to grow in an area that they want to see advancement in. And if the Lord once again is blessing you through this ministry, I want to ask you to honor him with your finances through this ministry. Beloved, not only will it come back to you pressed down, good measure, and running over into your lap according to the word of God, but you'll make it possible for others to be blessed as well. Thank you for your financial support. And now, Dustin, could you tell our brothers and sisters in Christ about how they can give?
0: 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Together, we're reaching people around the world with the gospel, and we're helping them discover the Jewish roots of their Christian faith. And when you discover the roots of your faith, it revolutionizes your faith. I know, because it did mine. And I believe that's exactly what it will do for you. And you know what else? It's not just Gentiles that are being touched by this ministry. We're reaching Jewish people all around the globe with the good news of their Messiah, Jesus, the Jewish Jesus. Through billboards, free resources, and digital ad campaigns, we're challenging them with the words of the Torah, and we show them how they can still be Jewish and receive Jesus. That's one of the most difficult hurdles for Jewish people to overcome. But we believe that God is going to open doors and guide us as we expand this outreach. And you know what? We can't do it without you. So I just want to say, help us reach the world for Jesus. Help us reach Jewish people for Jesus. And once again, if God is asking you to give a special Fall Holy Days offering, just give it at discoveringthejewishjesus.com. Now here's Rabbi.
1: 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It carries the idea of favor and expression. 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The Lord bless you and keep you. The Lord make his face shine on you and be gracious to you. The Lord lift you up with his countenance. And the Lord give you, beloved one, his peace. And now in Hebrew.

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14: With SRN News, I'm Jason Walker. United States and Canada falling deeper into that trade war. New tariffs likely to raise prices for a number of products, each side still blaming the other. Treasury Secretary Scott Bessent announcing a new campaign against Iran. Here's Ed Donahue.
15: It's called Operation Economic Outcast.
16: An economic onslaught against Iran's financial connections around the globe.
15: Bessent says every country that tethers itself to Iran should expect to share in its isolation.
16: Every country has a defined timeline to shut down activities we have identified.
15: Iran warned it would respond harshly to new sanctions. Its currency has hit a record low, but Iran retains a key strategic advantage, its attacks and threats on ships in the Strait of Hormuz. Ed Donahue, Washington.
14: And this is SRN News.
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17: We are talking about supernatural power. We are talking about divine power. We are talking about a power that has its source in a person, not a committee or a group or a government or an institution, nor a creed, nor a dogma, but the person of Almighty God who is omnipotent and from whom all power exudes.
13: 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Welcome to In Touch, the teaching ministry of Dr. Charles Stanley. 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
17: Now, if you should ask the average person today, what do you think the power of the church is? More than likely, they would think in terms of a local church, and so they would say, well, I think a church has power when it has a place of prominence in the city. Secondly, they would say, I think the church has power when it has a large host of people, a large membership. Or someone would say, I believe the church has power when the people in that fellowship are people of prominence. Or someone else may say, well, I believe the church has power when it has great prosperity. Well, let me show you why not a single one of those things has anything at all to do with the power that God has provided for His church. First of all, they're all built upon human frailties and carnal flesh. That is just pure fleshly. That has nothing to do with the power of God. Secondly, they're not scriptural. The New Testament church in Jerusalem that exercised the supernatural power of God certainly weren't in with Rome or the leaders of Jerusalem. Thirdly, one of the primary reasons that none of those things are of any value to God is because they have no relationship whatsoever with the primary task of the church. Has nothing to do with the task of the church. Has nothing to do with the work of the church. So that the power of God is not any of the things that most people, especially the world, would identify as giving them power. So we're talking about spiritual power. We're talking about supernatural power. We're talking about divine power. We're talking about something that man cannot concoct, nor can he manipulate, can he make up, can he fabricate in any form or fashion. We are talking about a power that has its source in heaven and not on earth. We are talking about a power that has its source in a person, not a committee or a group or a government or an institution, nor a creed, nor a dogma, but the person of Almighty God who is omnipotent and from whom all power exudes. He says that He has decreed, that He has purposed to give, to place in the body of believers supernatural divine power. Now, what we have to ask is, what is the purpose of that power? Would you not agree that it would be very evident that the purpose of that power would naturally conform to God's purpose and plan for the body? Whatever God has for us to do, if He has promised us, ye shall receive power, that the promise of that power has to do with the task of the church. He doesn't give power for pride's sake. He only gives power in order that the body may fulfill its original function as a part of the Lord Jesus Christ. Well, what is that? If you recall, He said to them, ye shall receive power after that the Holy Ghost has come upon you, and ye shall be what? Witnesses unto me, that is in my behalf, in Jerusalem, to the uttermost parts of this earth. So that the promise of power has to do directly, specifically, and personally, and precisely with the work of that fellowship. And what is the work of the fellowship? It is evangelizing the world. Jesus says, this is my commission to the church. As you go, make disciples of all nations, baptizing them in the name of the Father, the Son, and the Holy Spirit, teaching them, discipling them, equipping them. And He says, and I will be with you every step of the way. If you're not going anywhere, you don't need any gasoline. If you're not going anywhere, you don't even need to get in the automobile. There are a lot of folks sitting in the automobile with no battery and no gasoline, and they're waving as the world goes by. There's nothing going on. And I want to say to you, my friend, that no church, whoever that church may be, has the right to take up any space on this globe if it is not attempting to evangelize the world, equip the believers, and equip them to become what God wants them to be in their personal, intimate, quiet relationship with Him. Now, if that be true, and it is true according to Scripture, what we have to ask is this. In the body of Christ, in the church of the Lord Jesus Christ, what is the power? Remember what Paul said in chapter 1 of Romans, beginning in verse 16. He says, for I am not ashamed of the gospel of Christ, for it is the power of God unto salvation to everyone who believes, to the Jew first and also to the Greek. Now listen to what he said. He says the gospel message in the church of Jesus Christ, the gospel message is the power of God. What is the gospel message? Here's the gospel message. That Jesus Christ came into this world, the incarnate Son of God. Born in Bethlehem. Lived his life, short life of 33 years approximately. Went to the cross to atone for your sin and my sin. Was buried in a borrowed tomb. Was resurrected the third day as the living Lord. And ascended to the Father, seated at his right hand, and one day is coming as Lord and Master and Judge and King of all of life. That is the gospel. That is the only message that has ever been placed on the face of this earth that can change a man's eternal destiny. The power within the church is to be found in the message of the church. And the church of Jesus Christ only has one message. And it is the message that Jesus Christ not only has atoned for man's sins, but through the Holy Spirit has come back to live within man, a life that man is incapable of living, and therefore today, the body of Christ is a group of baptized believers who are indwelt by the living, resurrected Lord Jesus Christ in order to evangelize and missionize and bring light to a world that is in darkness, sin, guilt, and shame. That is the message. Therefore, any man who stands behind any pulpit in the world and who claims to be a preacher of the gospel of Jesus Christ, who doubts this book, and in his mind he's taken his invisible scalpel and he's cut out this passage and cut out this passage and shredded this page and sliced at this page because he no longer believes it. What he has done with his own mind, he has abandoned his relationship and his connection to the supernatural power of God to change humanity. God forbid that any man should stand in the pulpit and cause doubt and create doubt and unbelief in the Word of God. So he says, first of all, within the body of Christ, the power is to reside in the message. And every single one of us who know Jesus Christ have this message living and abiding within us so that it can never be taken away from us. Regardless of persecution, regardless of hardship, regardless of trial, regardless of heartache, this message is a part of our life even more so than the blood that runs through our veins. We can never escape the message. That's where the power lies. But you see, you can have the message. You can know the truth. You can have it on your lips. You can know it in your heart. But that's not enough. And this is why Jesus said to those disciples, he said, in my terms, he said to them, you have seen me, you have heard me, you have witnessed to me raise the dead, heal the lame, give sight to the blind, hearing to the deaf. You've seen miracle after miracle. You've touched me with your hands. And now in my glorified body, you know that I am the resurrected living Messiah and the Lord of life. But I want to tell all of you who have just seen me and have witnessed these 3 years with me and walk with me, you're still not ready to carry out the mission of the church. These 12 men had heard, seen, felt, touched, and lived the life of Christ. But he said to them, tarry ye, wait ye in the city of Jerusalem until you are endued with the Holy Spirit. Then you're ready. Then you're right. Then you're equipped. Then you can fulfill the mission of the church. Now, what did he say to them? Tarry in the city of Jerusalem until you be endued with power. For this reason, if you're not functioning in God's power, whose power are you functioning in? Whose? Your power. So what we have is an impossible task. What we have is a divine task, a supernatural task. Would God ever say to his people, giving them a supernatural message for a supernatural task, now carry out this message in your natural power and strength? He would never say that. And you see, whenever people shy away from the work of the Holy Spirit, don't want to get too close to those spiritual things, what they're doing is they're cutting off the source of power. The source of power that runs from heaven to your heart is the power of the Holy Spirit who lives and abides and dwells in every single one of us. The power of the Holy Spirit. If they could have done their work without it, Jesus would have said, go to it. But he said, even though you've seen, heard, felt, touched, and lived, you're not ready. The only way God is going to get his church doing his great work is when the people in that fellowship of the body of Christ begin to understand we with all of our knowledge, all of our experience, all of our intellects, all of our eloquence, all of our prosperity, all of our programs, all of our prominence, all of these things that you can negate all of that. And when a man's willing to drop on his face before Almighty God and say, God, I cannot. I am absolutely and totally incapable. I have the message, but not the power. When a man or woman's willing to get on their knees and acknowledge before God, without your anointing, without your endowment, without your unction, it's all in vain. Then the power comes and the Spirit of God begins to move in that fellowship. We must never give men credit. We must never praise men. We must never glorify men. We must glorify Almighty God. To glorify a man puts the man in jeopardy. To honor the man puts the man in jeopardy. It is the message wherein the power comes. It is through the Holy Spirit that the Spirit of God works his power in the life of his church. Therefore, if the message is the message of the gospel of Christ, if we know that to be true, and if we know that God will not equip us apart from the indwelling power of the Holy Spirit, then it is our personal responsibility to see to it that the Spirit of God take the message of God in our lives, and by His Spirit, He convey that in supernatural power, so that the task, which is the mission of the church, of sharing their faith and their spiritual warfare, we will not face Satan in finite power and end up in defeat. We will not attempt to do the work of the church in finite power and end up in defeat, but the warfare is to be victorious, and likewise is the missionary opportunities to be victorious. So somebody says, but now wait a minute, where does prayer and faith come in? Because I would have thought that prayer and faith, that these two areas is where you find the real power in the church. No, the power is in the message of Christ. The power is in the Holy Spirit who equips and endues and anoints and unctionizes that whole body to present that message. Prayer is the means by which God releases that power in the life of that church. Faith, when God's people begin to believe Him and to look to Him in prayer, those are the two vessels through which God releases the Spirit and releases the power in the life of that church when they are willing to pray and willing to believe God on the basis of the message in their absolute and total dependence upon the Holy Spirit. Praying and faith are the triggers that release the supernatural power of God in the life of that church. Listen, when you and I are gripped, by the fact that the only message that can change the world, change a man's eternal destiny, is the simple saving gospel of Jesus Christ that kept me out of hell and put my name in glory. Whether it is the saving of people individually, the healing of physical bodies, the release of His Spirit, and the release of gifts among God's people, whatever He wants to do, He's going to do it, but He's only going to do it to His own glory, praise, and honor, and secondly, to accomplish the mission of the church, which is to evangelize the world, and in the process of doing so, equipping us in the spiritual warfare that we're going to face as we fulfill the Great Commission. Let me just say this to you, and I want to say it again. I hope this echoes and haunts some of you, because I keep saying it for that reason. You only get one trip through this life. You can live it in weakness, frailty, defeat, discouragement, disillusion, and hopelessness, or in pleasure and pride, wasting away your life. Because you don't feel adequate. Praise God, you don't feel adequate. He never wants you to feel adequate within yourself. Our adequacy is in the message and in the power of the Spirit of God. You can live it weakly, wasting your life, living it for yourself. And one of these days, It's all going to be there, and it's all going to be over, and you're going to say, oh, if I had only, it's too late. And that's why I keep sending you week after week after week after week after week before God. Make your life count while you've got time to make it count. Because, friends, you're not going to have forever. There are four very simple but definite requirements if the Spirit of the living God is going to take the message of the living God in your life and make you a blessing to someone else. And let me tell you something, my friend, if your life is not a continuing blessing to someone else, there's something missing in your life. Where in this world did we get the idea that believers are to be saved to go to heaven and to sit until Jesus comes? He has saved you and is equipping you in order that your life may be poured out in somebody else's life. We can never be able to apologize and reason and rationalize and get God's approval. Four simple things. Number one, I must acknowledge my total incapability of fulfilling God's purpose for my life apart from the power of the Holy Spirit. Number one, as long as I think I can do it, I will never come to the place of making the decision God wants me to make about the Holy Spirit in His life. Secondly, I must be willing to deal with every specific known sin God brings to my mind without any cover-up, without any rationalization, without any excusing. Just face it like it is. God, you're right. It may not even be anything wrong in your life, but if God wants to remove it and you're not willing for Him to remove it, then the wrong comes. And thirdly, I've got to be willing, listen now carefully, to yield myself to God. Now, what does that include? Listen very carefully. To yield means that I am willing to definitely, deliberately, voluntarily transfer the undivided possession, control, and use of my body, soul, and spirit to the person of Jesus Christ, my Lord, who is rightfully my Lord because He created me and because He has redeemed me. Now listen, a lot of folks get saved, walk the church aisle, and make a few commitments. Did you hear what I said? The voluntary, definite, willful transfer of undivided possession. Undivided possession. He owns it all. Undivided control, not partly me and partly Him. Undivided use, I give up all my rights to claim my future and to make my plans apart from His approval. Undivided possession. Undivided control. Undivided use to Jesus Christ, my Lord and my Savior, who rightfully deserves all of that. And the fourth simple thing is this. I must be willing to believe that when I make that yield to Him, the Spirit of the living God fills my life and is freed and liberated to fulfill His will because He has undivided possession, undivided control, and undivided use.

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4: 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The Word of God is more than a collection of religious stories. Hear about its uniqueness in a moment with Charles Stanley.
7: When you look in this book to see what the book says about itself, it says that it is the inspired Word of God. It says that it is like a hammer blow to crush and to break. It is like fire to burn out the dross. It is like a sword to pierce to the very quick and mire. So that the Bible is described as a powerful instrument. Fire is a powerful instrument. A sword is a powerful instrument. A hammer is a powerful instrument. You can either do good or you can do evil with any one of those. But the Word of God has been given to us as the message of God to humanity. It is the only message. All the philosophies, all the dogmas, all the creeds, all the doctrines in the world are absolutely nothing compared to the message of this book. It is the only message God said a man should lay down his life for. It is the only message that God said a man is to live by, to follow through, and to share with every single person on the face of this earth. The power in the body of Christ is centered in the message that body is to share with the world. And when that body abandons this book, what it does is to abandon the power of God.
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2: Near the end of the Revolutionary War, George Washington received a letter from one of his own officers. Colonel Louis Nicola suggested that America might be better served by a monarchy, with Washington himself as king. Washington firmly rejected the idea. He had spent years leading Americans in a fight for independence from a monarchy. He would not see that victory end with America creating a king of its own. He understood that the cause of the revolution was greater than any one man. His example reminds us that power can be offered, earned, or taken, but character determines whether we use it for ourselves or remain faithful to something greater.
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11: With SRN News, I'm Jason Walker. Well, the Postal Service is advancing a Trump administration plan to help strengthen oversight of mail in voting. As the issue moves through the courts, USPS has finalized a rule requiring voter eligibility lists and unique tracking barcodes for federal mail ballots. The administration says the changes are designed to prevent ineligible voting and improve election security. United States and Canada falling deeper into that trade war. New tariffs are expected to raise prices for products in both countries. Authorities in Haiti are reporting a number of deaths now after gangs attacked a small farming village, killing several people. Many others have been wounded in that unprovoked attack. SRN News.
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9: Partly to mostly cloudy skies this Tuesday morning for the Denver metro area. We're going to be looking at a nice late summer day. Temperatures just a touch above average today and tomorrow. Mid and upper 80s, lows low 60s. Some morning sunshine, building afternoon clouds. We will see some scattered heavy showers and thunderstorms in the afternoon and evening hours. Again, potentially for the Rockies game this evening. And then likewise at Coors Field midday on Wednesday. Trending drier and warmer late this week with highs by Friday back into the middle to upper 90s. I'm meteorologist Mark Huer.
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13: The divine Lord of the universe is ours. The Jesus of incarnation, death, and resurrection is ours. The Christ, the anointed King and Messiah, is ours. Not a distant deity to be appeased, but a personal Lord and Savior.
14: Welcome to Grace to You with John MacArthur on The Word. If you received a lavish inheritance, what would people think if you never even acknowledged the person who made you his heir? They might call you ungrateful at the very least. Well, there is no greater inheritance than the salvation that God has provided. So how are you doing at expressing gratitude for that incomparable treasure and acknowledging the one who gave it to you? That's an important question to consider as John continues his study, Our Great Salvation. But before we get started, I have some news about a special event happening in just a few weeks. If you appreciate the verse-by-verse teaching of John MacArthur here on Grace to You, then you'll want to know about the upcoming Truth Matters Regional Conference, Friday and Saturday, September 25th and 26th, at New Community Church in Chesterfield, Missouri. That's in the St. Louis metro area. This conference will be a little shorter and a bit more intimate than our previous national Truth Matters events, but you will enjoy the same kind of biblical teaching that is the hallmark of Grace to You. The theme, Standing on Scripture. You'll hear me, Phil Johnson, opening the Word of God, as well as Travis Allen. He's a former managing director of Grace to You and now the pastor of Grace Church in Greeley, Colorado. Also teaching will be Rich Gregory, pastor of the New Community Church. You're going to enjoy multiple teaching sessions, great music, and memorable fellowship with people like you who have benefited from the teaching ministry of John MacArthur. Think of it as a Grace to You family reunion, 2 days that you won't soon forget. Now, space is limited for this event, so don't delay. To register for the conference and for more information, go to this website, gty.org/conference. That's gty.org/conference. You can sign up there for Truth Matters Standing on Scripture, September 25th and 26th in the St. Louis area. And now to continue his study called Our Great Salvation, here is Grace to You's Bible teacher, John MacArthur.
13: 1 Peter chapter 1, verses 3 through 5. He's writing to a church that is undergoing persecution, hostility, rejection, animosity, and hatred. And as he begins this wonderful letter of encouragement to them and exhortation, he bursts forth in verses 3 through 5 in a great, great paean of praise. And in a sense, he teaches them that praise is really a very fitting way out of the dilemma of handling trouble, persecution, hatred, and hostility. In order to try to lift their spirits, in order to try to lift their souls and sweep their hearts upward, he begins with a joyous paean of praise that we can properly call a doxology. Notice verse 3. Blessed be the God and Father of our Lord Jesus Christ, who according to his great mercy has caused us to be born again to a living hope through the resurrection of Jesus Christ from the dead, to obtain an inheritance which is imperishable and undefiled and will not fade away, reserved in heaven for you, who are protected by the power of God through faith for a salvation ready to be revealed in the last time. Thus, Peter gives us what really is a very practical and helpful perspective on learning to live looking past earthly trouble to eternal inheritance. Hebrews chapter 9 verse 15 says we have the promise of the eternal inheritance. Well, you know that. And that's talking about the full, final salvation. But let me dig a little deeper, all right, and show you something that I think is fascinating. Look in your Bible to Joshua chapter 13. This is an insight that you might miss if you're not careful. Joshua 13, 33. And here we reach back to the promise of God in an ancient time, nonetheless a promise that we can claim. When they came into the land, verse 32, the territories which Moses apportioned for an inheritance in the plains of Moab beyond the Jordan of Jericho to the east. But to the tribe of Levi, it says, they were the priestly tribe, Moses did not give an inheritance. No land was given to Levi. The Lord, the God of Israel, is their inheritance. Now, because they were what? What were they? Priests. The Lord Himself was their inheritance. They would literally inherit God. And if we can come over to 1 Peter again and be reminded that we are a kingdom of priests, we too are a royal priesthood, chapter 2, verse 9. We can then know that God, who is the very possession of the priests of Levi, is the possession of the royal priesthood of Christ as well. We inherit God. God is our very inheritance. What a tremendous thought. In Psalm 16, I think David captured this. The Lord is the portion of my inheritance, Psalm 16:5. He would inherit God before he would inherit anything else. Nothing could stand alongside the richness of that reality. We also inherit Christ. We also inherit Christ. 1 John says that when we see him, we'll be like him, for we shall see him as he is. It says we are joint heirs with Christ. Christ becomes our portion. As we read in Ephesians 1:14, the Holy Spirit is the resident guarantee of our inheritance, the arabon, which means engagement ring, down payment. And the Holy Spirit is that engagement ring, down payment, that first installment, and His living in us is the guarantee of our eternal down payment. So we have already inherited the Spirit, we will inherit likeness to the Son, and we will inherit God Himself in our eternal inheritance. Seems to me that no matter what we may have or not have of this world's good, it's a small thing. We also must recognize that we will leave this world naked, but if we love Christ, we will become clothed with all that God could possibly give, far beyond our wildest imaginations. And that's why Paul said, it does not yet appear. The things that eye has not seen and ear has not heard will be revealed to us. That is cause for praise. That is cause for praise. And it is because of that inheritance, that salvation not yet revealed, waiting for the last season or the last epic, when we see God and Christ in glory, that Peter calls for praise. Back to verse 3, blessed be the God. We can stop at that point. Blessed be the God who provides such an inheritance. For a Jew, by the way, the commonest of all beginnings to prayer was to say, blessed art thou, O God. In fact, they said it if they were faithful to their prayer patterns, day in, day out, over and over and over again, many, many times a day. Blessed art thou, O God. And so it's fitting for us to say the same thing. Now, the term blessed, we don't need to spend much time on that. It simply means worthy of blessing, worthy of adoration, worthy of praise, worthy of worship. And because God is so worthy, we should bless Him. Because of His gracious goodness, we should bless Him. There's a sense in which, even when we bless Him, we seem to come far short of what He deserves. Robert Layton, writing in 1853, said, all this is far below Him and His mercies? What are our lame praises in comparison to His love? Nothing and less than nothing. But love will stammer rather than be dumb. End quote. I like that. Even though our praise falls short, love will stammer rather than be dumb. As I mentioned earlier, the verb be is implied, is the key verb to the whole text. It assumes the action is to bless God. It is not only something Peter is doing, it is something that he is instructing others to do. It is a call for adoration, a call for praise. Now, but I want you to notice that there are components of this doxology that explain our inheritance in detail. We want to praise intelligently. We want to adore God with understanding. And so the better we understand our inheritance, the better able we'll be and the more anxious we'll be to praise Him. So Peter gives us the source of our inheritance, the motive for our inheritance, the means by which we appropriate that inheritance, the nature of our inheritance, that is what it is like, and the security of our inheritance lastly. Let's look just at the source of our inheritance. The source, verse 3. Blessed be the God and Father of our Lord Jesus Christ, who according to His great mercy has caused us to be born again, and so forth. Now let's dig into this for a moment. The source of our inheritance is God. The source is God. What is God's title? God, even the Father of our Lord Jesus Christ. We know all of that. We're not really left in the dark about that, but let me just remind you what that means. To say that God is the Father of our Lord Jesus Christ is to give God a new identity to the Jewish mind. Because God was always known as Creator and Redeemer from Egypt. He created and He redeemed His people out of Egypt. His creation emphasizes His almighty sovereign power, His redeeming His people, His saving power, His saving work. So the Jews would bless God as Creator and Redeemer from Egypt. But we bless God as the Father of our Lord Jesus Christ. That was instructed to us really by Jesus. Go back to John chapter 4. John chapter 4, verse 21. Jesus, talking to the woman at the well in Samaria, said, "Woman, believe me, an hour is coming when neither in this mountain nor in Jerusalem shall you worship the Father. You worship that which you do not know. We worship that which we know, for salvation is from the Jews. But an hour is coming, and now is, when the true worshipers shall worship the Father in spirit and truth. For such people the Father seeks to be His worshipers." So, in verse 21, He mentions worship the Father, and twice in verse 23. Now, what does He mean by the Father? Does He mean the Father of men? No. He means the Father, not in relationship to men, not in relationship to believers, follow this, but in relationship to the Trinity. Very important point. Every single time Jesus addressed God in the entire gospel record, He called Him Father, with one exception. And that's when He forsook Him on the cross and He said, my God, why have You forsaken Me?" Every other time He ever addressed God in a prayer, He called Him Father. It is not that God is being described as your Father and my Father, but the Father of the Lord Jesus Christ. In fact, during the life of Jesus, no individual Jew would address God as my Father. God is very, very seldom called Father in the Old Testament, and always in a collective sense as the Father of a nation, not a personal Father. When Jesus uses the term Father personally and calls God my Father, as He often does, He is breaking with tradition, and He is identifying God as His Father. In John's Gospel, chapter 5, for example, in verse 17, Jesus said, "My Father is working until now, and I myself am working." Jesus said, "I and the Father are one." Jesus said, when Philip said, "Show us the Father," he said, "Have you seen me and you don't know that you've seen the Father?" Now the point is this, by calling God Father, Jesus was saying, "I am of the same essence as God. For like produces like." If God was his Father, then he had the nature of God. In John chapter 10, the Jews, of course, knew that. That's why they accused him of blasphemy. Chapter 10, verse 29, Jesus said, "My Father, who has given them to me, is greater than all, and no one's able to snatch them out of my Father's hand." And then he said, "I and the Father are one." And the Jews took up stones to stone him. Why? "For a good work we do not stone you," verse 33, "but for blasphemy. You, being a man, make yourself God." Why? How did he make himself into God? By saying God was his Father. He was saying, "I'm of the same essence as God." Jews didn't say that. And the only way you can ever say that God is your Father is because he's planted his life within you. In John chapter 17, Jesus again points to the fact that God was his Father. Jesus says in the prayer, beginning in verse 1, "Father, the hour has come, glorify thy Son, that the Son may glorify thee." In other words, you're my Father and I'm your Son. Verse 5, "And now glorify thou me together with thyself, Father, with the glory which I had with thee before the world was." In other words, bring me back to the equality we had before I came into this world. Jesus again is affirming that he is God. And every time he calls God Father, he is affirming that he has the same nature as the eternal God, and that is what infuriated the Jews. Because he was claiming to be God, and they saw that as blasphemy. Verse 27 of Matthew 11 says, "All things have been handed over to me by my Father. No one knows the Son except the Father, nor does anyone know the Father except the Son, and anyone to whom the Son wills to reveal him." In other words, they're just mutually bearing the same life. One is connected to the other. You can't know the Son except the Father. You can't know the Father except the Son. They know each other in an intimacy that no one else can understand. This is picked up in the epistles, and you see it many places. Ephesians 1:3, "Blessed be the God." What God? What God are we talking about? The God, even the Father of our Lord Jesus Christ. That God. The God who is the Father of Christ. Verse 17, "That the God of our Lord Jesus Christ, the Father of glory." Ephesians 1:17. In 2 Corinthians, we find it in chapter 1, verse 3. "Blessed be the God." What God? The God who is the Father of our Lord Jesus Christ. John, in his second epistle, writing in verse 3, I believe it is, "Grace and mercy and peace be with us from God the Father and from Jesus Christ, the Son of the Father." Now get that, because that ought to be filed somewhere in your biblical understanding file. Whenever you see God called Father, it is not primarily that he is your Father and my Father. It is primarily that he is the Father of the Lord Jesus Christ, which then says Christ is God. And that's why Jesus said, "No man comes unto the Father but by me." So, what God is the source of all of our inheritance? The God who is the Father of the Lord Jesus Christ. The God who is one with Jesus Christ. The God who is known only through Jesus Christ. And by the way, Peter chooses to use the full redemptive name of Christ. In verse 3, "Blessed be the God and Father of our Lord Jesus Christ." All three names. All that scriptures reveal for our Savior God is crowded into that name. Lord means sovereign. Jesus incarnate. Christ the anointed King Messiah. It's a confession, a concentrated confession, just to say, "Lord Jesus Christ." And I love to say all three. And we should say all three. the full name in whom our salvation is bound up. But would you please notice the little pronoun our in verse 3? Blessed be the God and Father of not just the Lord Jesus Christ, but our Lord Jesus Christ. And Peter thus, with that simple little word, personalizes everything. The divine Lord of the universe is ours. The Jesus of incarnation, death, and resurrection is ours. The Christ, the anointed King and Messiah is ours. Not a distant deity to be appeased, but a personal Lord and Savior. He is ours now, and the fullness of all that He is will be ours in the future when we are like Him. The fact that the Lord Jesus Christ is ours connects us with God. Because if we're one with Him, we're one with God. And 1 Corinthians 6:17 says, He that is joined to the Lord is one spirit. We're one with Christ, we're one with God. That's why Jesus says, come and sit with me in my throne as I sit in the Father's throne. In eternity, Christ will be in the Father's throne and we will be in Christ's throne, therefore in the Father's throne. We will in a very real sense be lost in a relationship of eternal intimacy with God the Father, God the Son, and God the Holy Spirit. Who is the source, then, of our inheritance? Who is the source, the one to whom we give the praise? We wouldn't bless God if He hadn't given it to us. If you had earned your inheritance by works, why would you bless God? If you had gained your inheritance through a preacher, why would you bless God? If you had been given your inheritance through somebody who witnessed to you, why would you bless God? If you had received your inheritance by your own ability to understand Scripture, why would you bless God? We bless God because He is the source. And He is the source who is the God and Father of our Lord Jesus Christ. And apart from the work of Christ, God couldn't be the source because we couldn't get the inheritance. So, we have a gift. An inheritance given to us as a free gift. Because we have been made children of God. How so? The end of verse 1. We were chosen according to the predetermined love relationship of God the Father through the sanctifying, saving work of the Spirit. God chose us to be children, and when He chose us to be children, He therefore chose to give us an eternal inheritance. He's the source. And you see, that's why Peter calls for praise. Praise the God who's the source of your eternal inheritance. Let me tell you something. It isn't right. It is a sin, I believe, of massive proportions to live a thankless life. It is a sin not to be ever and always praising God, blessing God, adoring God, honoring God, extolling God, worshiping God, for your eternal inheritance of which He is the sole source through Christ. Do you have a thankful heart? I mean a constantly thankful heart. I hope you do. Let's share together in a word of prayer. Father, we thank You for the way in which You have revealed to us Your generosity and Your goodness. Lord, help us to be faithful to render to You what You are due, no matter how deep the trouble. No matter how anxious the heart, may we be filled with praise. We pray in Christ's name. Amen.
12: 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Now for the entire Grace to You staff, I'm Phil Johnson. Be back tomorrow and see how remembering your life before Christ can deepen the joy in your relationship with Him today. It's another half hour of unleashing God's truth one verse at a time on Grace to You.
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2: Near the end of the Revolutionary War, George Washington received a letter from one of his own officers. Colonel Louis Nicola suggested that America might be better served by a monarchy, with Washington himself as king. Washington firmly rejected the idea. He had spent years leading Americans in a fight for independence from a monarchy. He would not see that victory end with America creating a king of its own. He understood that the cause of the revolution was greater than any one man. His example reminds us that power can be offered, earned, or taken. But character determines whether we use it for ourselves or remain faithful to something greater.
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11: State of Massachusetts has gone all in when it comes to transgenderism. Here's Michael Harrington.
24: The Trump administration says Medicaid will no longer pay for sex change operations and other so-called gender care for children. This has prompted Democratic Governor Mara Healey to announce that Massachusetts will cover those procedures with state dollars, adding that, quote, residents must have access to the life-saving gender-affirming health care they need and deserve. Experts estimate the effort will cost the state millions. Michael Harrington reporting.
11: Taliban rulers marking the fifth anniversary of their return to power in Afghanistan. Now, they claim to have brought stability and ending decades of war. However, the United Nations warns of a grave human rights crisis, especially when it comes to women and girls. Religious freedom advocates say the condition for Christians there is absolutely horrible. This is SRN News.
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0: Today on Abounding Grace, we'll learn how God works. And it might be different than what you'd expect.
3: The things that we despise are the very things that God uses in our lives. That's why I can remember that passage of scripture. I've had to learn this over and over again. Do not despise the days of small things. Now, whatever that measurement is between small and large, one of the things I've come to the conclusion in my own life before Jesus is there are no small things related to him. Everything's huge unto him. Because the Bible tells me that one soul has the value of Jesus Christ. One soul. One person, young or old, nice or mean, one soul has the value of my Savior.

0: You might be thinking right now that God works in spectacular, jaw-dropping, parting of the Red Seas kind of ways. And while he does do that on occasion, we'll learn today on Abounding Grace, he also works in very natural ways, using the situations of our everyday lives. A great example of this is found in 1 Samuel chapter 9. He's about to use some donkeys, running away, of all things, to lead to a meeting between Saul and Samuel. Here's Pastor Ed Taylor with how this relates to our lives.
1: We find how God over and over again works in very unusual ways. But if Saul had not obeyed his father and listened to his servant, the story may have been different. The name of the king might be someone different today, but that wasn't the will of God. I believe it's time to be reminded for us that God will often work in very common, natural ways. It's so common and so natural, we may miss the hand of God in them. We may miss the touch of the holy in the situation. We may miss the presence and the leading of the Holy Spirit because it's so common, so natural. Like finding donkeys, you know, the horses that got loose, go find the horses. You know, the dog ran away, go get the dog. It runs away every time the fireworks go off or the car backfires. Go find the dog, you know, and this is very normal things. Now, I'm sure donkeys running away was not a happy thing. I'm sure Saul didn't wake up and say, I think I want to spend the next few days wandering the hills looking for my dad's donkeys. That's what I want to do this week. And yet, it was a hardship, maybe even an inconvenience. Can you imagine? I don't know how you'd feel, but you know, if I couldn't find the donkeys in a couple hours, I'm just like, you stupid donkeys, where are you? You know, just talking under my breath. What did you run away for? I had this plan and I had this plan. And dad, why do you even have donkeys? You know, nobody does donkeys anymore. You know, what are you thinking? And you know, just like, it'd be so easy to even be upset by the situation. Must have been a frustrating thing. If not for Saul, certainly for me, as I'm reading myself and I'm like, man. And the longer they looked, they couldn't find them. And yet, here's the thing about this Bible true story. The issue isn't about the donkeys. The real issue is God arranging it for Saul and Samuel to meet. That's the issue. That's what God's doing. It takes some time to get there. But that's what the work of God is in Saul's life. Saul, looking for the donkeys, maybe getting a little upset, a little worried, wants to go home. He didn't realize, and we still don't see it yet, he didn't realize that God's hand was in it all along. This is the providential, sovereign hand of God in his life. And how did it happen? Did it happen from some, you know, parting of the clouds and a voice from heaven? Did it come from like Moses in a burning bush? How did it come? It came by Saul being a loving son, caring for his dad, and doing even something that, who would want to do that? And some of you are thinking, well I would. Well, you're of the same character to be faithful, just like Saul was. You're in a great place. If you have that heart, well, you'll just do anything, no matter how mundane or how ordinary or how difficult. If you're just like, no, I'll do that. You don't want, I'll do that. I'll take care of that. Then you're very much on the pathway of being led by the Lord, of being used by the Lord. When you can see the value of faithfulness in the midst of something that would, well, that would be seen as, well, somebody else, why can't somebody else look? Where's his servant? Like, why can't somebody else look for the donkeys? No, the question is, do you really want to hit the will of God? Then you need to learn to do what's before you and do it well and do it faithfully. You need to learn to hear from the Lord by doing the ordinary, common things. Why? Because God will often work in a supernatural way, very naturally. I think that frustrates some of you. If not you, those that aren't here. It frustrates people that aren't here. Where they're just expecting some supernatural hyperactivity for God to do a work. And then when they don't get it, they get mad, they get frustrated. You know, other people are sharing testimony how God exploded here and God is over here. And there you are just looking for donkeys every day. I mean, don't you feel like that sometimes when you're filing paper at work or moms when you're changing diapers? What's so exciting about changing poop-filled diapers? But you do it every day, all day long. Sometimes it feels like that's all you do, doesn't it? You just clean the house and you just got everything together and then the diaper didn't work, and now your house is all not clean, if you get what I mean. And there you are just cleaning up and being faithful, and you're wondering, how could God use this? Oh, my friend, my dear, sweet friend, God is using it. I love this morning in our staff meeting, as we were praying, the Lord impressed upon me that psalm where the psalmist says that he thanks God that God trains his hands for war. Oh, that God is training our hands for war. And sometimes our hands are involved in the very ordinary, the simple, the stuff that we do every day, all day, constantly. We wonder how and what and when. You see, the real issue is to bring Saul to this man of God. And God will use whatever it takes to move Saul from one place, because he knew Samuel would be in this place, and to bring him over here and be so close to the city, and then come and arrive at just the right time while everybody's waiting for Samuel. And as they come through, there's Samuel right there. You see, Saul looking for donkeys was faithful. And the real issue that God is working behind the scenes to bring him to Samuel in order that he might be declared the man that God had chosen to be king over Israel. That's what you're reading here. The donkeys get all the attention, but it's not about the donkeys. It's about Saul. God is going to anoint him as the next king in a very natural way. How spiritual can some of these things that we do, how spiritual can they be? Everything that a believer does is spiritual. I like to remind those that serve here at Calvary as much as I can that in anything that you do in this church or connected to this church, it is profoundly spiritual. It is only spiritual. And you think, well, Ed, how can it be spiritual just picking up trash? I was walking with some of the guys today as we were walking the property, and I was saying, this is what, when I drive onto the property, I'm already, my mind is already set to see everything with spiritual eyes. I just see this, and I see this, and I see this, and we didn't get to finish, but if we were, we were going to tie it all together, that what I see has everything to do with people. So that when you serve in the name of Jesus Christ, it's all about people. That's who he died for. That's why everything that you do is spiritual. Are you straightening chairs? You're straightening chairs for someone to have leg room so they could be comfortable in receiving the word of God, that it might just be this night that everything changes and explodes in their life. And nobody would. I just was straightening chairs. I know. And what a spiritual thing you were doing. Praise God. Well, you know, and I wasn't straightening chairs. I was just out picking up trash. Picking up trash, I know. It's like looking for donkeys, isn't it? It's like picking up trash. You know, I'm called to greater things. You are not called to no greater thing than picking up trash. Because picking up trash puts you in the parking lot. And putting you in the parking lot puts you with people that are driving in and out. And putting you in the parking lot where people are driving in and out, they're actually getting in and out of their cars as well. And there you are picking up trash, and as you're coming up with this piece of trash and you're putting it into the bag, and you look up and you make eye contact with someone, and you go, oh, you know what? The Holy Spirit just speaks to you in that second, because something's wrong. Their face is just telling you something's wrong. And you go, are you okay? And they go, who are you, trash picker upper? You know, they don't do that. They don't do that. It's just, they don't care. There's something's going on in their heart. They see you picking up trash, and they go, you know, this is a trustworthy person. Because they could even be processing it. I don't think I pick up trash, but it's not about picking up trash, is it? It's about you making eye contact with someone, looking them in the eye, and go, are you okay? You could be the first person that's asked them that in 3 weeks. And you go, well, you know, what's so spiritual about picking up trash? Well, picking up trash puts you in places with people. I could think of 100 different things that picking up trash would put you in the place of spirit. See, it doesn't matter what you do. The picking up trash is no less spiritual than me teaching a Bible study. It's no less spiritual than those that are teaching our kids right now. Or it's no less spiritual than some of the things that we think are spiritual. Well, you know, that must be. Or, you know, the faithful servants that were there early. They were there early today. I came down early after the radio broadcast. And already before 5 o'clock, the people cooking dinner, there was a brother in there cooking dinner for those that would come early today. He was already there at 5 o'clock. He was all just cutting the potatoes. Most spiritual thing he was doing tonight was cutting those red potatoes to serve you, just to be used of the Lord. This is one of the most spiritual things I saw tonight, was just cutting potatoes unto the Lord. Just cutting potatoes unto the Lord. And you're like, man, I hate cutting potatoes. Well, learn how to do it unto the Lord. I hate looking for donkeys. Yeah, but you're going to miss Samuel. Very natural, normal things. The things that we despise are the very things that God uses in our lives. That's why I can remember that passage of scripture. I've had to learn this over and over again. Do not despise the days of small things. Now, whatever that measurement is between small and large, one of the things I've come to the conclusion in my own life before Jesus is there are no small things related to him. Everything's huge unto him. Because the Bible tells me that one soul has the value of Jesus Christ. One soul. One person, young or old. nice or mean. One soul has the value of my Savior. And so when I look at that, I understand that sometimes we get into the place of comparing large and small, and this is more important and that's more important. But look, God is leading us in very natural ways, using the situations in everyday life. Would you just turn over to Genesis and mark this in your own Bible, please? Genesis chapter 24. I want you to see this. I quote it all the time, but here's where it is. This is the address. The address is found right here. Genesis chapter 24, verse 27. I love this. It will add such a dynamic to your life. God has you right where He wants you, leading you to do exactly where He wants, to move you, to connect you. Everything is spiritual. So whatever you put your hand to, do it as unto the Lord, the Bible says. Do it as unto the Lord. And He says at the end of verse 27, as for me, being on the way, the Lord led me to the house of my master's brethren. The Lord leads while we're on the way. Just like looking for donkeys. Often it's just an impression or a desire or a thought. We even ignore it as normal. You know, somebody just keeps popping into your head. That's all. Just somebody. A person keeps popping into your head. And you just, it's like normal because you always think of that person. You know, it's your mom or your friend or your coworker, or your boss. And yet God is continually reminding you, not only is somebody popping into your head, but a verse keeps popping at the same time. Person, verse. And you're like, that just, you know, I was reading the Bible, so that's where the verse came from. And I just worked with that person, so that's where that came from. And yet it could be that God is putting these two people together and then prompting you, you know what? Why don't you give that verse to your boss? What? Why don't somebody else give that verse to my boss? I want to keep my job, you know? It's like, and yet that's the Lord speaking to you. And God is able in very natural ways to guide our lives. The Bible says in Psalm 37, the steps of a good man are ordered by the Lord, verse 23. The Bible says in Psalm 37, verse 5, commit your way to the Lord, trust also in Him, and He shall bring it to pass. He shall bring forth your righteousness as the light and your justice as the noonday. Proverbs chapter 3, verses 5 and 6 says, trust in the Lord with all your heart. Lean not on your own understanding. Acknowledge Him in all your ways. And what does He promise? He'll direct your paths, often through the ordinary. So a man or a woman whose life is committed to God is one who's being led by God, even in the daily, seemingly mundane things of life. Yet God's hand is there guiding him. As Saul was searching for the donkeys in more of a random way, God was using him. God was leading him all the way, bringing him to the place where the prophet Joe so happened to come here today. What great timing, Saul. He's just so happened to show up, and it just so happened that everybody's waiting for him, and it just so happened that he's, so if you get it, just, no, nothing in the Lord just so happens. God is in it. And it was just the day before, you recall, that God spoke to Samuel. And He said, tomorrow you're going to meet a man that I've chosen to be captain over Israel. Wow. Okay, verse 15. Here's the answer from Samuel with all that in mind. He says, now the Lord said, told Samuel in his ear the day before Saul came, saying, tomorrow about this time I'll send you a man from the land of Benjamin. And you'll anoint him a commander over my people Israel, that he may save my people from the hand of the Philistines. For I have looked upon my people because their cry has come to me. So when Samuel saw Saul, the Lord said to him, there he is, the man whom I spoke to you. This one shall reign over my people. Wow. Do you like those three words, Samuel? It says, there he is. What a feeling that must have been. The day before God said, you're going to meet him. And now today he says, there he is. This is it. This is what I'm doing. This is what's going to happen. Wow. And then Saul drew near, verse 18, to Samuel in the gate and said, please tell me, where is the seer's house? And Samuel answered and Saul and said, I'm the seer. Go up before me to the high place, for you shall eat with me today, and tomorrow I'll let you go and will tell you all that's in your heart. Oh. But as for your donkeys that were lost 3 days ago, don't be anxious about them. They've been found. And on whom is all the desire of Israel? It's not on you and on all your father's house. Is it not on you? Back in 1 Samuel chapter 8, we saw that Samuel heard the words of the people and took them to the Lord in prayer. He came and was greatly upset. Now, that's Samuel's heart. He wanted to gain the heart of God on matters when situations came up. And we've already seen that demonstrated. It was through this relationship that God speaks to Samuel. He's learned to tune his ear to the voice of God. And so many times when I'm not hearing from the Lord, could be because I haven't been coming to him regularly with the things that are on my heart, casting my cares upon him. Could it be that in your life there's a difficulty hearing the Lord, not only because you're not faithful in what's before you, but also because you haven't been regularly going to him with things that have been going on in your life, things that have been going on in your heart, and you've cut the communication line off. The times that God has inspired you, so just come to me, son. Don't run to that person. Don't make that phone call. You just come to me. Just bring your cares and concerns to me. And you go, no, that's not going to work. I need to run over here and I need to run there. And then you find out that doesn't work. And then you end up coming back to the Lord. And then it seems like the channel of his voice is opened up again. Why? Because you've come into the throne room of grace to find help in time of need. Help isn't found on Facebook, friends. You know that? That's a whole different Bible study, perhaps at another time. But help isn't found by putting your whole life out on Facebook and just venting. And you know the Bible says a fool vents all his feelings. And help isn't found by trying to gather people to your side. And help isn't found by taking things into your own hands. True help is found by the helper. That he alone has wisdom and insight for your life. So be very careful, church, who you share the tender things in your heart with. If you share them with anyone before God, you're going to find a stumbling block in your life. You're going to find temporary comfort, but long-term pain. You're going to feel a little bit of relief because somebody, well, I'm so sorry. And instead of going, no, God, I come to you first, and then you'll give me permission to share what little you would want me to share. How careful we need to be. You know, could it be that you're not hearing from the Lord right now? Could it be that there just seems to be a stop because you have stopped bringing him, you've stopped coming to him with the things that are going on in your life? Samuel, he knew when he had a problem, he went to the Lord. And God, when he's going to work a work in the life, he went to Samuel. Isn't that cool? I mean, they had a two-way relationship. Turn over to Luke's gospel real quick as we wind down here. I don't want to spend a lot of time on this, but there is this sense of, you know, this is the familiar passage where Mary and Martha are there and they have a special guest, Jesus. But the one phrase that popped out at me when I was looking at this, reminded me of Samuel's relationship with God, this personal, intimate relationship with a real God who wants a personal, intimate relationship with you and me. This one passage, this one place in verse 42 is what Jesus said. It's the conclusion of everything. You know, Martha's clanging and Mary's sitting at the feet of Jesus. And it says in verse 42, one thing is needed. This is Luke chapter 10, verse 42. Jesus says this, but one thing is needed, and Mary has chosen that good part which will not be taken away from her. That this one thing is needed. And we have the example, if you read backwards. When you read backwards, you see in verse 40, that Martha was distracted with much, and serving in here is the context, but it could be much anything, much worry, much concern. We already know she's worried. We'll see that in a second. So she approached him, Lord, you don't care that my sister has left me to serve alone, therefore tell her to help me. So Martha's so distracted, so concerned, that she is forgetting

0: Life can be messy, but you don't have to figure it out alone.
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3: Pans and whatever, just loud boys. Jesus coming to your house. I think you'd be a little excited if Jesus coming to your house, and you want to make sure just the right meal, and you're moving and busy and getting this out and making sure you got the right recipe, and you can't mess it up. I mean, you can't mess up the cake you're making for Jesus. You can't mess up the food. And yeah, I get that. You want to give God your best. I get that. But the problem was, is that what she didn't realize is that Jesus wasn't really interested in the food first and foremost. He was interested in her. That's what he came to their house for, relationship. The meal will be shared out of relationship. That's what they'll do. And there's a time to cook and there's a time to sit. There's a time to serve and there's a time to wait. And here I get it. Let's just pull away the symbolism for a second and let's just look at it for reality. Mary settled herself at the feet of Jesus. She was so close to the master in physical locale that if Jesus wanted to whisper something to her, she would have heard. Just whisper something. That's how close and intimate she was in that position. Where her sister, if Jesus whispered anything, would totally miss it. She wouldn't even get it. She was too disconnected and worried about and distracted, those words that are used. She was so far from Jesus in her physical location that it required Jesus to get her attention. It required Jesus to bring correction, to say, no. Here's what's happening in your life situation right now, Martha. One thing is needed. And while you have this feeling about your sister, today, she's right. You would have done better and done well to be close enough to hear my voice. Samuel was close enough to the Lord in his physical and spiritual location that he could hear from him. He heard. He got it. How? Because he was going back and forth between him and the Lord. He was coming with the concerns and cares, and he was also receiving the direction from the Lord. He went back earlier and go, they're denying me. They want a king. And God said, no. And this intimate, close relationship. I think if he was to read in Luke's gospel, if Samuel had the privilege of getting the teachings of Jesus like this, he would go, man, Mary, she got it, man. That's why I'm going to be hanging out at his feet, because I don't want to miss even a small little whisper from my Savior.
4: 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Call 877-30-GRACE and don't forget to request How to Counsel God's Way. 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We'll have that for you tomorrow on Abounding Grace with Pastor Ed. This is

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4: Near the end of the Revolutionary War, George Washington received a letter from one of his own officers. Colonel Louis Nicola suggested that America might be better served by a monarchy, with Washington himself as king. Washington firmly rejected the idea. He had spent years leading Americans in a fight for independence from a monarchy. He would not see that victory end with America creating a king of its own. He understood that the cause of the revolution was greater than any one man. His example reminds us that power can be offered, earned, or taken, but character determines whether we use it for ourselves or remain faithful to something greater.
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10: SRN News, I'm Rich Thomason in Washington. Today's the day the other shoe will drop in the U.S. trade dispute with Canada. The Canadians are expected to announce their response to President Trump's 50% tariffs on billions of dollars worth of Canadian goods. Treasury Secretary Bessent says the president's been working the phones, talking with Iran's trading partners.
11: The president is making phone calls to world leaders with specific requests to cease their interactions with the regime. We are already seeing results.
10: As a defiant Tehran responds to the administration's declaration of economic war, Iran says it is accustomed to sanctions, has weathered them before, and will weather these. Firefighting crews slowly getting a handle on a massive Hawk fire near Reno, Nevada. 27% containment. No new fire growth has been reported. On Wall Street, the Dow futures up 246. This is SRN News.
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8: Partly to mostly cloudy skies this Tuesday morning for the Denver metro area. We're going to be looking at a nice late summer day. Temperatures just a touch above average today and tomorrow. Mid and upper 80s, lows low 60s. Some morning sunshine, building afternoon clouds. We will see some scattered heavy showers and thunderstorms in the afternoon and evening hours. Again, potentially for the Rockies game this evening. And then likewise at Coors Field midday on Wednesday. Trending drier and warmer late this week with highs by Friday back into the middle to upper 90s. I'm meteorologist Mark Huer.
12: Current temperature
13: 67 degrees.
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0: welcome to our weekly broadcast of Abiding in the Word with Dave Love, Senior Pastor of Calvary Castle Rock. Today we are continuing our series called Hard Questions, Solid Answers. This is a series of questions you have asked Pastor Dave throughout his years of ministry. So let's listen in now as Pastor Dave answers this hard question with a solid answer.
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2: And each one of these feasts is part of a whole, and together they tell a story. And if you were to move any one of these feasts around, if Passover was going to be the fourth feast and Tabernacles was going to be the first feast, it wouldn't tell the story that it tells. It would actually be nonsensical. So, it says, speak to the children of Israel, say to them, the feasts are the Lord. And so, it'll be a holy convocation. Convocation means assemblies. This is a time of meeting between God and His people for holy purposes. There's seven feasts, and with them they carry a great message. And so, we were able to go over last week the Feast of Passover that spoke about the death of Jesus Christ. We were able to see the Feast of Unleavened Bread speak of the burial of Jesus Christ. We were able to see the Feast of First Fruits that speak of the resurrection of Jesus Christ. And tonight we're going to go over the Feast of Weeks that speaks of the birth of the church. It speaks of the Holy Spirit coming upon God's people in order to bring about the kingdom of God. And then we're going to see next week, Lord willing, we're going to see the Feast of Trumpets that I believe speaks of the rapture of the church. And then the Day of Atonement that speaks about the judgment upon the earth. And then the Feast of Tabernacles, speaking of the second coming of Jesus Christ here on the earth. And so we see that the first three feasts are actually in the past. They've been fulfilled. The fourth feast, the Feast of Weeks, as we're going to go over here tonight, is actually ongoing. It is happening today. It is currently upon us. And then the three feasts in the future are yet unfulfilled. And that, I do believe, speaks of the future of God's timetable of what He has. And so, Frank, if you can throw up that slide there so we can kind of see a little bit, and just leave it up for the rest of the time there. But as you can see, oh man, I didn't bring the pointer. I left it up in my office. I love that thing. Anyway, you have Pesach there, Passover. It speaks of unleavened bread as well and first fruits. And then we have the Shavuot that we're going over is the Feast of Weeks that we are currently in today. And then you have a 4 months harvest period, which is happening today. Then you have Rosh Hashanah, the trumpets. Then you have Yom Kippur and Sukkoth. And you can see that those are all future. And we'll be going over those verses there as we get into the fall feasts. So the spring feasts have been fulfilled. The summer months is where we are today. That's where the church is today as we are trying, as the harvest is truly plentiful, but the laborers are few. And so this is the time period that we are today. So you can look at that whenever he's going to keep it up the rest of the time. In Colossians 2:16 and 17, and this needs to be brought up time and time again. Thank you. I can now play around with stuff. I can blind you guys. No, I won't do that. But I love that this is the time period that we're in right here. Okay? This is what we're going to go over here tonight. But this is where we are today. And these are the ones that we have to look forward to. And I do believe it speaks of Jacob's trouble there, the Day of Atonement, that Christ's reign is going to come. Feast of Tabernacles speaks of His second coming. And so it lines up with the premillennial position, just so you know. Okay? And I think that this is huge. Again, I would never use a typology in order to build a doctrine, but if there's a doctrine there, and then we have typology that backs it up, I think that that just gives so much credibility to that doctrine. So much credibility. And so we are going to go over Shavuot right now. In Colossians 2:16 and 17, Paul says this. Remember, Paul's a Hebrew of the Hebrews. There's nobody who understands the Bible or the Old Testament better than Paul. Okay? He's a Pharisee. He was born of the tribe of Benjamin. He calls himself a Hebrew of the Hebrews. Nobody was more zealous for God than Paul says. And Paul tells us this in Colossians chapter 2, verse 16. Let no one judge you in food or in drink or regarding a festival, or a new moon, or a Sabbath. That new moon is really huge when it comes to the Day of Atonement that we will get to hopefully next week. Just throwing that out there. It's really cool how I'll be able to tie that together, but not for tonight. It's just a little taste to keep you coming back. Let no one judge you in food or drink or regarding a festival or new moon or Sabbath, which are a shadow of things to come, but the substances of Christ. And those festivals that's being spoken of are the feasts that we're going over. Every feast speaks of the person of Jesus Christ and what he is doing in the world. And so we see that. We've seen that in the first three feasts, and we're going to see that again today, and we'll see it in the future Wednesdays coming up. Tonight we're going to look at verses 15 on. And so let's just kind of start there. Actually, we're gonna go from the Feast of First Fruits in verse 9. There's a reason for my madness here. The Feast of First Fruits. So it says here in verse 9, the Lord spoke to Moses saying, speak to the children of Israel and say to them, when you come into the land which I give you, reap its harvest, and you shall bring a sheaf of the first fruits of your harvest to the priest. Okay? You shall wave the sheaf before the Lord to be accepted on your behalf. On the day after the Sabbath, the priest shall wave it. You shall offer on that day when you wave the sheaf a male lamb of the first year without blemish as a burnt offering to the Lord. Its grain offering shall be 2/10 of an ephah of fine flour, mixed with oil, offering made by fire to the Lord for a sweet aroma, and its drink offering shall be a wine of 1/4 of hin. A grain offering, according to Leviticus chapter 6. Where are you? Here it is. If you read verses 14 on, and I'm going to read that right now, Leviticus chapter 6, this is the grain offering. This is the law of the grain offering. The sons of Aaron shall offer it on the altar before the Lord. He shall take from it a handful of fine flour of grain offering, fine flour, with its oil, frankincense, which is on the grain offering, shall burn it on the altar for sweet aroma. So this grain offering is to be burnt upon the altar as a memorial to the Lord, and the remainder of it, Aaron and his son shall eat it with unleavened bread. So this grain offering is unleavened. Okay? So grain offerings are unleavened. And look what it says. It shall be eaten in a holy place in the court of the tabernacle meeting. They shall eat it. It shall not be baked with leaven. Okay? So the grain offering is not baked with leaven. So going back here to Leviticus 23, the first fruits that spoke of the person of Jesus Christ that we mentioned last week is this grain offering of barley grain, and then they're going to make this grain offering to the Lord from the barley that is taken, and they're not going to add any leaven to it. And as we went over last week, leaven represents sin. Okay? So this is a sinless grain offering. Who do you think that speaks of? Jesus. Okay, it speaks of Jesus. Now, the reason why I'm bringing this up is because we're going to go into another grain offering here, and this one has leaven. And the question is why? The question is why? So, going here to verse 15. And you should count for yourself from the day after the Sabbath. So, the day after the Sabbath of the Feast of First Fruits is when you begin here the Feast of Weeks. It's known as Shavat. Shavat is the Hebrew word for weeks. We know it in the Greek as Pentecost because penta means 50. Okay? So it says here in verse 15, and you shall count for yourselves from the day after the Sabbath, from the day that you brought the sheaf of the wave offering from the Feast of First Fruits. 7 Sabbaths shall be completed. 7 times 7 is what? 49. So now you have 49 days here. And then the next verse says, count 50 days to the day after the seventh Sabbath. So you count all the way to the seventh Sabbath. You add one more day because you need a day after the Sabbath. Hence, you got 50. Hence, where we get the Greek word Pentecost from. And so it says, count 50 days to the day after the seventh Sabbath. Then you shall offer, what does it say there? A new grain offering. Because you already had a grain offering with the Feast of First Fruits. That comes from the barley. This is a new grain offering that comes from the wheat. Okay? It comes from the wheat. You shall bring from your dwellings 2 wave loaves of 2/10 of an ephah. They shall be fine flour. They shall be baked with leaven. They are the first fruits to the Lord. Okay? And you shall offer with the bread 7 lamb of the first year without blemish, 1 young bull, 2 rams. They shall be as a burnt offering to the Lord. Their grain offering and drink offerings is an offering made by fire for a sweet aroma to the Lord. So this is going to be by fire. So with their grain offering in verse 18, that's going to be a different grain offering than the one that is going to be brought in verse 17, okay? Because this one is going to be offered on the altar. So, then you shall sacrifice 1 kid of goats as a sin offering, 2 male lambs of the first year as a sacrifice of a peace offering. Just so you know, you always have the sin offering before you have the peace offering, okay? The priest shall wave them with the bread of the first fruits as a wave offering before the Lord with 2 lambs. They shall be holy to the Lord for the priest. So with the bread of the first fruits is being spoken of in verse 17, it's a wave offering along with 2 lambs. They shall be holy to the Lord for the priest. And you shall proclaim on the same day that is a holy convocation to you. You shall do no customary work on it. It shall be a statute forever in all your dwellings throughout your generations. And then we have a very weird verse here in verse 22 that has absolutely nothing to do with the Feast of Weeks. And it just kind of comes out of nowhere before you get into the other feasts from verse 23 on. And so in verse 22 it says, "And when you reap the harvest of your land, you shall not wholly reap the corners of your field when you reap, nor shall you gather any gleaning from your harvest. You shall leave them for the poor and for the stranger. I am the Lord your God." And it's kind of like, okay, we are going through the feasts and the festivals and how we're supposed to celebrate and how to worship you, and then you throw in there just another little verse that talks about how we're supposed to glean our fields. What does that have to do with the celebration, the feast? Well, you're going to see here in a moment. So, Shabbat means weeks. This Feast of Weeks is also called by other things in the Old Testament. In Exodus chapter 23, verse 16, the Feast of Weeks is also called the first fruits of your labors. Exodus 23:16 says, "And the feast of harvest, the first fruits of your labors which you have sown in the field." Secondly, it's also called the wheat of harvest. In Exodus 34:22 it says, "And you shall observe the feast of weeks of the first fruits of wheat harvest." So that right there tells us that the feast of weeks is the wheat harvest, whereas the feast of first fruits is the barley harvest. One is the harvest that is planted in the winter that comes to where you harvested it in the spring. The other one is planted in the spring, and it comes to fruition in the summer months. Okay? It comes to harvest in the summer months. And so the Feast of Weeks is the first fruits of the wheat harvest. Thirdly, it's called the Feast of Weeks, Numbers 28-26. You'll notice that in Leviticus, you don't read anywhere where it's called the Feast of Weeks. Okay? It just says that from 49 days and add a day, and on that 50th day, you're going to celebrate this, but it doesn't actually say that it's the Feast of Weeks is what it's called. But in Numbers 28-26, it says, "Also on the day of first fruits, when you bring a new grain offering to the Lord," so we know it's speaking of that, "to the Lord at your Feast of Weeks," it says in Numbers 28:26. So we know that this is called Feast of Weeks. And then in Deuteronomy 16:9-12, we're told that this is something that we celebrate. We rejoice in the Lord. It says, "Then you shall keep the Feast of Weeks to the Lord your God with a tribute of a freewill offering from your hand, which you shall give as the Lord your God blesses you. You shall rejoice before the Lord your God." So this is a time of celebration. "You and your son and your daughter, your male servant, your female servant, the Levite who is within your gates, the stranger." Understand, whenever you read, "and the stranger among you," the word "stranger" there would always mean every single time Gentile. Okay? Because the only one that isn't a stranger with you would be a fellow Jew. So that always would mean Gentile. And you will do this at the place where the Lord your God chooses to make his name abide. So wherever the tabernacle was put, this is where you celebrate this. And then later on it was taken to Jerusalem. So this is why you go to Jerusalem to participate in this feast. And you shall remember that you were a slave in Egypt. You shall be careful to observe these statutes. So we see different names. We understand that this is a new grain offering from the wheat offering. We also know that that in the New Testament that it's spoken of as Pentecost. It's mentioned three times in Acts chapter 2 when the day of Pentecost had fully come. They were all at one accord in one place. And we'll be going over this in the book of Acts here in a few weeks. We know that Paul describes a desire to be in Jerusalem to observe this feast in Acts 20, verse 16, when it says, "For he was hurrying to be at Jerusalem, if possible, on the day of Pentecost." 1 Corinthians 16:8, "But I will tarry in Ephesus until Pentecost." And so there's three mentions of this feast in the New Testament. We also know that this term Feast of Weeks or Pentecost is also known to the Jew by other names. It's also known as the Feast of the Harvest because it marks the end of the spring harvest. We also know it's called the Day of First Fruits as opposed to the Feast of First Fruits. And the reason why it's called the Day of First Fruits is that the first fruits of the summer harvest are offered on this occasion. Well, this festival of first fruits is in the spring harvest. It's also called the closing festival or the closing season of Passover because it's the last feast that you have that closes out all the spring feasts. And then you have four long summer months. It's also called the season of the giving of the law because Jewish tradition has that the Mosaic Law, the Ten Commandments and the rest of the law was given on this occasion. And that is very interesting, as we'll see here in a moment. And of course, we know it as the Feast of Pentecost because we take it from the Greek name. Again, we went over that, it means 50. And so as we look at this, we're going to find out some pretty interesting things here. There's a Jewish observance on this day that they read the book of Ruth because this story of Ruth takes place during this time of the harvest, the summer harvest, which is fascinating, as we'll get to in a moment. They also read the book of Ruth because another Jewish tradition has that King David, a descendant of Ruth, was born during the Feast of Weeks, is what they believe. So I want to look at a couple things here. For one, I want to look at these two loaves here when it comes to the Feast of Weeks. It tells us in verse 17, you shall bring, well, verse 16, it says, "Then you shall offer a new grain offering to the Lord." So this is a new grain offering. It happens the day after the Sabbath, which is a Sunday. You have the old offering also done the day after the Sabbath, the Feast of First Fruits. So that first grain offering of the barley takes place on a Sunday. This new grain offering also takes place on a Sunday, the day after the Sabbath, which I find very interesting. And then it says, "You shall bring from your dwelling two wave loaves of 2 tenths an ephah. They shall be of fine flour. They shall be baked with leaven." And they are the first fruits to the Lord. So we see the beginning of the grain harvest that it talks about in Leviticus 23:13. We see this grain harvest, this barley harvest that is waved before the Lord, and it does not have leaven in it. And so we know that speaks of the Lord Jesus Christ. Then 50 days later, at the close of the barley harvest, two loaves are now baked from the new wheat harvest, and they're offered as a sacrifice, and yet this does have leaven in it. So, and we see that in verse 16, this is new grain offering. And so you have the Feast of the First Grain Offering and the Feast of First Fruits. 50 days later, you have another grain offering. This is of a different crop. The first one was from the barley crop. This one's from the wheat crop. The barley was a lesser grain and not as valuable as a crop. Wheat was a greater grain and from a greater crop. And so on this Shavuot, this Pentecost, we have here this grain offering that's being given that has leaven in it. Now, we're also told this is followed by a meal, a grain offering, drink offering, then the sin offering of one lamb and the peace offering of fellowship. Again, I mentioned to you, notice that there's a sin offering and then there's a peace offering. The peace offering spoke of fellowship, okay? So until the sin is taken away, you cannot have fellowship with God. You can't have fellowship with God. And so this peace offering means that it's between you and God. You now have peace with God, that there's fellowship that can take place with God. And remember, this peace or fellowship offering is not placed on the altar. Okay? This is also an offering that's not placed on the altar. It's been given to the priest. It should be placed on the altar before the loaves were baked with leaven. And again, we mentioned that leaven always represents sin in the Bible. 1 Corinthians 5:6, Paul says, "Don't you know a little leaven leavens the whole lump?" And we went over this last week. In Leviticus 2:11, again, it says, "No grain offering which you bring to the Lord shall be made with leaven." So whatever you're going to burn on the altar cannot have leaven, okay? But these two loaves that they're going to bring, that leaven, are going to be handed over to the priest. The priests are going to eat them. And guess what? They have leaven in them. They have leaven. What do the loaves represent if there's sin in them? I would submit to you, Jews and Gentiles, two groups of people. This is the new covenant that God's word talks about. This is the new covenant. For years, the prophets foretold a day of a new covenant, a covenant that would last forever, a covenant that God himself would write on the hearts of his people. In Jeremiah 31:31, it says, "Behold, the days are coming, says the Lord, when I will make a new covenant with the house of Israel and with the house of Judah, and not according to the covenant that I made with their fathers in the day that I took them by the hand to lead them out of the land of Egypt. My covenant which they broke, though I was a husband to them, says the Lord. But this is the covenant that I will make with the house of Israel after those days, says the Lord. I will put my law in their minds, write it on their hearts. I will be their God, they shall be my people. No more shall every man teach his neighbor, every man his brother, saying, 'Know the Lord,' for they shall know me, for the least of them to the greatest of them, says the Lord, for I will forgive their iniquity and their sin I will remember no more." In Ezekiel chapter 11, God also, talking about this promise, says, "Therefore, says the Lord God, although I have cast them far off among the Gentiles, and although I have scattered them among the countries, yet I shall be a little sanctuary for them in the countries where they have gone. Therefore say, thus says the Lord God, I will gather you from the people, assemble you from the countries where you have been scattered. I will give you the land of Israel. They will go there. They will take away all its detestable things and all its abominations from there. Then I will give them one heart. I will put a new spirit within them and take the stony heart out of their flesh and give them a heart of flesh. And they may walk my statutes, keep my judgments, and do them. They shall be my people. I will be their God." Later on, Ezekiel 36, it says, "Therefore say to the house of Israel, thus says the Lord God, I do not do this for your sake, O house of Israel, but my holy name's sake." Always understand that God always comes from that motivation. You might not like it. You might not understand it. But I want you to understand something. God does things from the motivation of making his name great. And one of the reasons I mention that is because it takes away this weird Christian thought that we have that the whole world revolves around us. It's all about me. Oh, God died for my sins because that's how much he loves me. And it all becomes about me. Okay, it's not. God does it from the motivation. Does he love you? Absolutely. But understand what's higher than that is that he wants to make his name great. Okay, that's the motivation that God has in all that he does to make his name great. Wow, God sure is full of himself. It's almost like

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Until our next time together, we want to encourage you to always be abiding in the Word of God.

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7: With the Wall Street Business Report, I'm Bill Alexander. Ontario Premier Doug Ford said that Ronald Reagan would, quote, be throwing up over President Donald Trump's trade policies. And Ford threatened to cut off electricity and critical minerals to the United States as Trump escalated the trade fight. Trump said Monday that the new 50% tariffs on Canadian automobiles, auto parts, and steel would begin next year. The U.S. is widening sanctions on Iran, unveiling an expansion of sanctions that it said would cut off Iran's economic lifeline, putting the world on notice to cease doing business with the Islamic Republic. Wall Street will get key updates this week on closely watched measures for consumer confidence and inflation. The latest consumer confidence report from the business group, the Conference Board, will be released today. Wall Street expects the report to show that confidence in the U.S. economy fell again in August. The United States reopened a border crossing in Arizona to cattle from Mexico as part of a broader effort by the Trump administration to reduce record-high beef prices. For the Wall Street Business Report, I'm Bill Alexander in Washington.
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10: There's nothing wrong with having it. 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
11: Would you believe the book of Proverbs will teach you how to manage your resources? It will help you make good decisions about the blessings that God has given to you and how you utilize them for the right reason in the right way. I hope that you will stay tuned for these principles as we open them up today and tomorrow and talk about prosperity. Hey, before we get into the lesson today, I want to just take a moment and invite you to come and visit us if you're in the area. If you come to the West Coast, you should come to San Diego. In a little village not too far from San Diego, just on the outside circumference of the circle, is a place called El Cajon. And there in that city, we minister every week. And we have people that come to see us and visit us from all over the world. And we would love to have you. When you have the opportunity, I hope you will come. And be sure and let us know that you're there and where you're from. And it's such a wonderful thing to meet you. And some of you will be traveling here for vacation. Don't forget to make your visit to Shadow Mountain one of the stops along the way. And we'll look forward to seeing you. Here is part one of Proverbs about wealth and prosperity.
0: In the movie Wall Street, starring Michael Douglas, there is a speech that is taken from real life. The speech goes like this. Greed is good. Greed is right. Greed works. Greed cuts through and captures the essence of the evolutionary spirit. Greed in all its forms, greed for life, greed for money, greed for love, greed for knowledge, has marked the upward surge of mankind, and greed, you mark my word, will save the USA. End of quotes. Now, this speech was incorporated into the movie, but it came from an actual speech by a man named Ivan Bosky, the investment banker who was arrested in the 1980s for insider trading. After his arrest and his imprisonment, Barbara Walters interviewed his wife, and in that interview, this broken woman began to share what her husband had done. She said he would use friends, he would use his family, he would use work associates. She even confessed through tears that he used me to get anything that he wanted. He was a man whose life was controlled by greed and by a desire for prosperity. And when he was arrested, he began to turn evidence on all of his associates in order that he might get a lighter sentence, not caring at all what would happen to his so-called friends. How many of you know that the desire for riches can be deadly? If you go through the Bible, you will discover in the Old Testament that Gehazi, Elisha's servant, was struck with Naaman's leprosy because he could not pass up a reward. And in the New Testament, Ananias dropped dead because of a desire for money that caused him to lie. The rich young ruler couldn't enter the kingdom of God because of his desire to be rich. And the rich man who feasted sumptuously and neglected Lazarus was tormented in Hades because he could not give up his wealth. And in the New Testament, Paul warns us that if we are not careful, our desire for wealth can be destructive. In writing to Timothy in 1 Timothy 6:9, we read these words, "But those who desire to be rich fall into temptation and a snare and into many foolish and harmful lusts which drown men in destruction and perdition." Now, he didn't say that those who are rich drowned in perdition. He said those who desire, those who lust after it as if it were the only game in town, those are the people who can be destroyed by it. And probably all of us here have illustrations that we can name of people who were good people who got off on this track of lusting after wealth, and in the process their own lives were destroyed and devastated, and their families were ruined, and everything that was good about them before this started was disannulled. Few things are so much at the mercy of life's fluctuations as money. And in a society which is governed by investments and profit and loss and interest dividends, it is inevitable that some will get caught in the web of greed. What can money do for you? Its road is full of mirages, bright and enticing gleams of water which vanish as soon as you draw near. One after another, the alluring pools turn out to be hot, glowing sand. The conditions into which riches lead you only intensify your thirst for more, and you can never have enough. Somebody said that millionaires who laugh heartily are rare. And what are they doing if they are not laughing? They are carrying burdens which crush all of the laughter out of them. They are carrying the very thing which promised to carry them. And the book of Proverbs makes numerous references to wealth and riches and poverty. In fact, there are at least two proverbs that speak pointedly to the issue of greed and the lust for money. Proverbs 15:27 says, "He who is greedy for gain troubles his own house, but he who hates bribes will live." And this is one for all of us modern workaholics. Hell and destruction are never full, so the eyes of man are never satisfied. The problem with the wealth game is there is never enough. No matter how much you get, you always want more. And once you get into it, some people that I know who have gotten caught in this have told me it no longer is the money that's the issue. It's the game. It's the desire to accomplish more and to get more and to accumulate more. Proverbs 23:4 is also for the overworker. It says, do not overwork to be rich. Because of your own understanding, cease. It's a good proverb, isn't it? It's possible to get so caught up in this that it consumes your whole life. It destroys your family. It tears apart all of your relationships because all you care about is prosperity and more and getting to the next level and to the next investments. Now, while no one should assume that the book of Proverbs is the final exhaustive treatment of the subject of prosperity and wealth and all of that, it contains many of the core principles that are expanded upon in the rest of the Word of God. In other words, the Proverbs are gathered around several key concepts. And as we select the Proverbs and as we collect them, we will interject other key passages from the rest of the Word of God, and we'll see that the book of Proverbs is right in sync with all the rest of the Bible. How many of you know the Word of God stands or falls as a whole? You don't just take one section of it. You're not going to find something in Proverbs that's going to undo something you find over in the New Testament. The whole of it stands together. It is the plenary inspiration of the Word of God. Now, let's begin, before we get into our outline today, with a very basic truth about prosperity found in Proverbs 22, verse 2. Here's the basic core truth. The rich and the poor have this in common. The Lord is the maker of them all. So if we're going to look at indications of wealth and poverty, we need to recognize that the one who's making these statements is the Holy Spirit, Almighty God. He's the one who created both the rich and the poor. So we have every right under the laws of evidence to listen carefully to what he has to say. So let's talk for a few moments about the Proverbs, about how we gain money, how we gain prosperity. How do we get rich? Well, the Bible in the book of Proverbs has some keys for us to understand. First of all, prosperity comes from the hand of God. How many of you know that? Proverbs 10:22 says, the blessing of the Lord makes one rich. The blessing of the Lord makes you rich. And this is something that's been inculcated into all of the Old Testament scriptures. It is the generalization that piety brings plenty, and it chimes in with much of the scripture. And I want us to turn in our Bibles to the book of Deuteronomy. And I want to read beginning at chapter 28. And I want to read the first 14 verses. And if you have your Bibles, you can follow along. Even if you don't have the New King James Version, which is what I use, you follow in your translation, whatever it may be, and it'll be close. Now it shall come to pass, if you diligently obey the voice of the Lord your God to observe carefully all his commandments, which I command you today, that the Lord your God will set you high above all the nations of the earth. And all these blessings shall come upon you and overtake you because you obey the voice of the Lord your God. And this is the Lord speaking to the nation of Israel, but it's the principle I want you to note. Blessed shall you be in the city, and blessed shall you be in the country. Blessed shall be the fruit of your body, and the produce of your ground, and the increase of your herds, and the increase of your cattle, and the offspring of your flocks. Blessed shall be your basket and your kneading bowl. Blessed shall you be when you come in, and blessed shall you be when you go out. The Lord will cause your enemies who rise against you to be defeated before your face. They shall come out against you one way and flee before you seven ways. The Lord will command the blessing on you in your storehouses, and in all which you set your hand, he will bless you in the land which the Lord your God is giving you. The Lord will establish you as a holy people to himself, just as he has sworn to you, if you keep the commandments of the Lord your God and walk in his ways. Then all peoples of the earth shall see that you are called by the name of the Lord, and they shall be afraid of you. And the Lord will grant you plenty of goods in the fruit of your body, in the increase of your livestock, in the produce produce of your ground in the land of which the Lord swore to your fathers to give you, the Lord will open to you his good treasure, the heavens, to give the rain to your land in its season, and to bless all the work of your hand, and shall lend to many nations, but you shall not borrow. And the Lord will make you the head and not the tail. You shall be above only and not beneath. If you heed the commandments of the Lord your God, which I command you today, and are careful to observe them, so you shall not turn aside from any of these words which I command you this day, to the right or to the left, to go after other gods or to serve them. Now, what's this passage all about? This passage is all about God's promise to the people of Israel, to the Old Testament believer, if you will, that if they followed the will of God, if they followed God's commands, that he would bless them. In fact, the word blessing is over and over in this passage. And so we understand that one of the fundamental principles in the Old Testament for being blessed and for the prosperous life is that God blessed those who followed him. You say, well, I know people who follow the Lord who aren't blessed. This is not the prosperity gospel. Hear me carefully. God is not saying he wants you to be rich. God is saying he wants to bless you so you can be the vehicle of blessing to others. The only reason God ever blesses anyone is not so they can sit back and count what they have, but so they can be a channel, a conduit through which God can send his wealth, his prosperity for the needs of people. But the point you need to understand from this simple proverb is that God honors us, and when he honors us, our blessing comes from God. If you've been blessed of God with any of the good things of life, then you have to look up and say, this is because of God. God has been good to me. Every good gift, now watch this, and every perfect gift, where does it come from, class? It comes from above, doesn't it? So don't ever forget, when we ask, where does prosperity come from? Prosperity comes from the hand of God. And this passage, filled with the blessing of God, is a reminder to us that God wants to bless his people. And then the Proverbs teach us that prosperity comes from honesty and integrity. I was really surprised to discover how many different ways God in the book of Proverbs reminds us that there's a certain thing he expects of his people. How many of you know that God is not only interested in the end, God is also interested in the means? God cares not only what we get, he cares how we get it. It's not enough just to have a lot. It's important how you got it. Now watch carefully how the book of Proverbs warns us against certain kinds of activities. These should be printed on the front pages of the newspaper these days so everybody could read what God has to say. Notice first of all in Proverbs 22:1, a good name is rather to be chosen than great riches, loving favor rather than silver or gold. Proverbs 16:8, better is a little with righteousness than vast revenues without justice. Proverbs 15:6, in the house of the righteous there is much treasure, but in the revenue of the wicked is trouble. Now listen, Proverbs 11:1, dishonest scales are an abomination to the Lord, but a just weight is his delight. Now you have to translate that into our culture. Cheating somebody at business in order to get rich, according to the word of God, is an abomination to the Lord. God expects us as his people to do business righteously and justly and fairly and most of all honestly with integrity. Proverbs 16:11 says, honest weights and scales are the Lord's. All the weights in the bag are his work. Proverbs 28:6 says, better is the poor who walks in his integrity than one perverse in his ways, though he be rich. So the Bible teaches us in the book of Proverbs that we gain prosperity, first of all, by the honor of God, and then we gain it through honesty and integrity. God's people ought to be men and women of honesty and integrity. I am not somebody who rails against the issues of the day unless they come before us in the scripture, but I want to tell you, if you're a Christian, you shouldn't be messing around with the lottery. You got no business doing that. That is a waste of your money and a waste of your time, and it's a disobedience to the word of God. Dishonesty and greed causes us to do things that we should never do. And so we get prosperity according to the book of Proverbs by being honored of God, and by honesty and integrity. And then there's one other little thought that we ought to throw in here. Prosperity comes from hard work and diligence. How many of you know that? prosperity comes from hard work and diligence. Chapter 13, verse 11 says, wealth gained by dishonesty will be diminished, but he who gathers by labor will increase. How many of you know the book of Proverbs is filled with truth about laziness? There are so many different metaphors for it in the book. Some guy who's laying in bed in the morning, he's supposed to get up and go to work, and the proverb says he won't go out in the street because he fears there's a lion in the street. So he stays home, and he goes poor. You know, sometimes lazy people get blessed, but it's accidental. It's not on purpose. Amen? And you probably know somebody. They don't work. They don't do anything. They just sort of have fallen into it. Maybe they have a big inheritance. But by and large, the Word of God says, if you don't work hard, you go poor. And the way you get prosperity, according to the Word of God, is from the honor of God, through honesty and integrity, and through hard work and diligence. Amen? So we're all together there. So far, nothing's been too convicting, right? But hang on. All right. Number two, the book of Proverbs tells us how to govern our money. And I just want to say one thing here, because there's just one principle here that's really important for us to get a hold of, and we'll come back to it at the end of the message. And that is, when we get our money, are not to put our trust in it. Proverbs 11:28 says, he who trusts in his riches will fall, but the righteous will flourish like foliage. You see, there's not anything wrong with getting riches. There's an awful lot wrong with putting your trust in them. If you begin to trust your riches, you will start to distrust God. And one of the reasons that we have so much in the Word of God warning us against greed is because God loves us so much, He does not want anything to come between Himself and us. And when prosperity becomes our hope and our trust, when our almighty bank book becomes our source of strength, then we have pushed God aside and we've moved Him out of the center place of our life. And when we begin to trust in riches that God has provided for us instead of the one who provided them, we are in deep trouble. The old adage is, don't trust the gift, trust the giver. Amen? Trust the one who provided it for you. Now, the majority of the Proverbs that have to do with wealth and riches and prosperity have to do with how we give it away. It's an interesting thing. And so I want to talk with you thirdly about Proverbs about how we give away our money. You say, once you get it, why would you want to talk about giving it away? Because the only way you can ever keep it is to give it away. The only way you can ever get anything that's worthy in your life is to give away what you already have. If God has given you friends, you yourself must give that friendship away. Whatever you have in your life, you have to give it away so that it can come back to enrich you even more. And the book of Proverbs tells us many, many things about how we're to handle the money God gives us and how we're to discharge it. If we are collecting and hoarding in a miserly way, counting all that we have, instead of being aware of the fact that God has given us this stewardship, then we'll never be happy no matter how much we have. In fact, I've learned in my

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3: Don't normally turn there to read in your own reading every day. It's kind of like second on your list next to Leviticus. How many of you know that when the Lord was tempted in the wilderness by the enemy, and he said, "It is written," remember that? Satan came and tempted him, and the Lord said, "It is written." Do you know what he quoted when he said, "It is written"? All of the quotations are from the book of Deuteronomy. So if the Lord Jesus thought Deuteronomy is pretty good, we should think it's pretty good too, shouldn't we? Now, let me just read to you Deuteronomy chapter 26. And remember, what we're talking about here is that one of the reasons we give is to honor God. Listen to this. "And it shall be when you come into the land which the Lord your God is giving you as an inheritance, and you possess it and dwell in it, that you shall take some of the first of all the produce of the ground which you shall bring from your land that the Lord your God is giving you, and put it in a basket, and go to the place where the Lord your God chooses to make his name abide. And you shall go to the one who is priest in those days and say to him, 'I declare today to the Lord your God that I have come to the country which the Lord swore to our fathers to give us.' Then the priest shall take the basket out of your hand and set it down before the altar of your God. And you shall answer and say before the Lord your God, 'My father was a Syrian about to perish, and he went down to Egypt, and he dwelt there, few in number, and there he became a nation, great, mighty, and populous. But the Egyptians mistreated us, afflicted us, laid hard bondage on us. Then we cried out to the Lord God of our fathers, and the Lord heard our voice and looked on our affliction and our labor and our oppression. So the Lord brought us out of Egypt with a mighty hand and with an outstretched arm, with great terror and with signs and wonders. And he brought us to this place, and he has given us this land, a land flowing with milk and honey. And now behold, I have brought the first fruits of the land which you, O Lord God, have given me. Then you shall set it before the Lord your God and worship before the Lord your God, and you shall rejoice in every good thing which the Lord your God has given to you and to your house, you and the Levite and the stranger who is among you. And when you have finished laying aside all the tithe of your increase of the third year in the year of tithing and have given it to the Levite and the stranger and the fatherless and the widow so that they may eat within your gates and be filled, then you shall say before the Lord your God, 'I have removed the holy tithe from my house and have given them to the Levite and the stranger and the fatherless and the widow according to all your commandments which you have commanded me. I have not transgressed your commandments, nor have I forgotten them.'"
4: You know, it's very, very difficult for people with wealth to discover that there are rules about life and rules that govern how you do what you do with the wealth that God has entrusted to you. One time I was with a person who was quite wealthy, and he made this comment. He said, "Having a lot of money is both a blessing and a burden." He said, "The burden is the responsibility you have to do with what God has given you what you know God would want you to do." I'm sure that is a challenge that many of you understand as well. And by the way, thank you. So many of you who have used some of that wealth, some of that giving ability to help Turning Point be strong. We have just had one of the best years we've ever had in our history, and that is because of your faithfulness and your gracious generosity. I believe God is honored by that, and we thank you. Hey, don't forget to join us next time for the final part of this message on the wealth and power that can be yours in God's way. See you next time.
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2: Near the end of the Revolutionary War, George Washington received a letter from one of his own officers. Colonel Louis Nicola suggested that America might be better served by a monarchy, with Washington himself as king. Washington firmly rejected the idea. He had spent years leading Americans in a fight for independence from a monarchy. He would not see that victory end with America creating a king of its own. He understood that the cause of the revolution was greater than any one man. His example reminds us that power can be offered, earned, or taken. But character determines whether we use it for ourselves or remain faithful to something greater.
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9: For SRN News, I'm Rich Thomason in Washington. Today's a day the other shoe will drop in the U.S. trade dispute with Canada. The Canadians are expected to announce their response to President Trump's 50% tariffs on billions of dollars worth of Canadian goods. Treasury Secretary Bessent says the president has been working the phones, talking with Iran's trading partners, urging them to sever all economic ties with the Islamic Republic. The Trump administration is set to revoke the student and business visas of up to 200,000 asylum seekers. A State Department spokesman says they're foreigners who have entered the country claiming to be short-term visitors, but then they file for asylum to stay permanently. Firefighting crews getting a handle on the massive Hawk Fire near Reno, Nevada. 27% containment at last word. On Wall Street, Dow futures are up 250 points. More details, srnnews.com.
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10: Blocking wrecks around Denver right now. Construction on I-70 east of E-470 and work on Peña out near the airport. CDOT reports construction southbound Santa Fe between Rowland and County Line Road. And watch for a lane closure eastbound C-470 Platte Canyon Road to Bowles. Long-term work on I-70 on Floyd Hill. Looks like the overnight work just wrapped up. The eastbound off-ramp to US 6 is open. I'm Danny Christos with traffic.
8: Denver weather.
11: Partly to mostly cloudy skies this Tuesday morning for the Denver metro area. We're going to be looking at a nice late summer day. Temperatures just a touch above average today and tomorrow. Mid and upper 80s, lows low 60s. Some morning sunshine, building afternoon clouds. We will see some scattered heavy showers and thunderstorms in the afternoon and evening hours. Again, potentially for the Rockies game this evening. And then likewise at Coors Field midday on Wednesday. Trending drier and warmer late this week with highs by Friday. Friday back into the middle to upper 90s. I'm meteorologist Mark Huer.
7: Current temperature
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13: Is there something troubling you right now? Commit that to the Lord in prayer. Yet for many, prayer's the last resort. Well, we've tried everything, and all we can do now is go pray. What are you talking about? That's the first thing you should do. Pray about everything.
14: Pastor Greg Laurie reminds us, God can make the impossible possible, even probable, maybe even unequivocal.
13: Nothing is too hard for the Lord. With God, all things are possible.

0: your electricity at home? It's surprising how much we depend on it, right? We know the power's out, but when we walk into a room, what do we automatically reach for? Yeah, the light switch. Muscle memory. We take that connection for granted. Well, today on A New Beginning, Pastor Greg Laurie points out the connection we each have with God through prayer. And when we ignore that connection, it starts to feel like the lights are out in our faith. Good encouragement coming from the book of Acts today.
1: Heard a story about three guys who were making their way through the forest together. They came to a large, raging river, and they needed to get to the other side. So they decided to pray. The first guy prayed, "Lord, I pray that you will give me the strength to cross the river." Suddenly, boom, he had bulging biceps. He swims across the river. It took him about 4 hours. He almost drowned twice, but he did make it to the other side. The second guy's watching this. He's thinking, "Oh, okay. I'm going to pray a little differently." He prayed, "Lord, give me the strength and the tools to cross the river." Boom. He too had bulging biceps, but he also had a rowboat. Now it took him about 2 hours to get across. He capsized twice, but he did make it. A third guy watching all of this said, "Lord, give me the strength, give me the tools, and give me the intelligence to cross the river." And poof, he turned into a woman. She checked the map, walked 100 yards up the way, and walked over the bridge. Okay, so I just lost all the men. Well, there's clearly a right and a wrong way to pray. And we've all had times in life, and some of you are having that time right now, where you're in a desperate situation. And you need God to intervene in your situation right now. And you need to understand that God can change circumstances. If necessary, He can change the course of nature through prayer. But most of all, what changes in prayer is you. You're changed through prayer. God often will allow hardship and difficulty, challenge and need, sometimes even tragedy, so He can reveal Himself to us and put His glory on display. Here in Acts 12 is a story about the power of prayer. Things are looking very dim for the believers at this moment. And it looked like it was going to be the worst ending imaginable. But God changed things for them. Now, at this point, historically in Acts, a new wave of persecution has hit the church. The first wave was Saul of Tarsus hunting down Christians, arresting them, and executing them. It had effectively come to an end with a conversion of Saul. And he is now being molded into the man God wants him to be, and he will dominate the second section of the book of Acts as the Apostle Paul. So now Herod comes back with a wave of persecution against the church. But now we also see that the church has sort of shifted gears. If they were in first gear, they're in second or third gear now, because now they understand they are to take the gospel to everybody, not just Jews. So the Lord showed Simon Peter that he was to go with the gospel to others, and he brought the centurion named Cornelius and Simon Peter together. So everything is in high gear, everything is moving in the right direction, and the devil attacks again because Satan hates it when we are advancing. He hates it when we're making a difference, and he especially hates it when we're pulling people out of hell and having them change their membership to heaven, right? So here's a story, one of my favorite stories in the Bible. I know I say that about a lot of stories, but this really is one of my favorite stories in the Bible. Acts 12, verse 1. Now about that time, Herod the king stretched out his hand to harass some of the church. He killed James, a brother of John, with the sword because he saw that it pleased the Jews. He proceeded further to seize Peter also. Now this was during the days of unleavened bread. So when he had arrested him, he put him into prison and delivered him to four squads of soldiers to keep him, intending to bring him to the people at Passover. But I love verse 5, underline the whole verse. Peter was therefore kept in prison, but constant prayer was offered to God for him by the church. Constant prayer was offered to God for him by the church. So the first thing King Herod does is he murders James. This is James of James and John. These guys did everything together. They were close brothers. And this must have been so devastating for John to lose his beloved brother. Remember, it was James and John that wanted to be seated on the right and left hand of Jesus when he came into glory. It was James and John who were nicknamed the Sons of Thunder. Now one of the Sons of Thunder is passed into heaven. And this is just showing the wickedness of Herod. The Herod that we're reading about in this story is Herod Agrippa I. He is the grandson of Herod the Great. He's already martyred James. Now he intends to martyr Peter. And then later, Paul would stand before Herod Agrippa II. This is a classic example of the sins of the parents being visited on the children. I don't believe in what some describe as a generational curse, where there's a curse on your family and you need to break that curse. But I do believe godless and godly behavior can be passed on as a legacy. And we've seen it in families where it just seems like every generation is as wicked, if not more wicked, than a generation before. And we also know that if you've been raised in an alcoholic home, it's far more likely you might become an alcoholic. If you come from a divorced home, it's more likely that you yourself will get divorced. In fact, some people will even excuse their behavior. Well, it runs on my family. This is just the way we are. Well, I was raised in an alcoholic home. I was raised in a home where a lot of divorce happened. I'm not an alcoholic. I don't drink at all. And I've been married over 47 years. So God can change the narrative. God can change the narrative in your family. He can break that cycle of sin. But the Herods say we're a wicked bunch.
0: Pastor Greg Laurie will have the second half of his message in just a moment. We really enjoy hearing when people appreciate Pastor Greg's messages.
2: I just wanted to let Greg know that he has inspired my life. I feel like he's an older brother, and he's given me so much hope and love through the Word of Christ. I just retired as a law enforcement after 41 years, and thank you for everything you do in bringing the Word of Christ to the lost and to the needy. Take care.
0: It's a blessing to know that listeners are hearing these messages and God is using His Word to touch hearts. How have Pastor Greg's studies impacted your life? Would you let him know? Send an email to greg@harvest.org. Well, we're in Acts chapter 12 today as Pastor Greg presents his message, What Happens When Christians Pray Together. Let's continue.
1: So Herod gives the order to arrest Simon Peter. He is delivered to four squads of soldiers to keep him. He's behind two gates, chained to two guards, and guarded by 14 more. Now, normally you would be chained maybe to one soldier if you were a high risk, but to have a soldier on each arm. By the way, I think both of those soldiers heard the gospel, right? Hey, you get chained to a preacher, you're going to hear a sermon, right? And I'm sure he shared the gospel with those men. And so here now is this bleak situation. James is already dead. Now Peter is surely going to be next. So what did the church do? We read these words. So the church organized a protest and stormed Herod's palace. No, actually, that's not in there. Oh, no, here it is. The church had a boycott of all products made in Rome. No, we don't read that either. Here's what we read again, verse 5. Constant prayer was offered to God for him by the church. The wall doors remained closed. One door was open, the door of prayer, the door into the presence of God. Yet for many, prayer is the last resort. Well, we've tried everything, and all we can do now is gulp, pray. What are you talking about? That's the first thing you should do. Pray about everything. That's what Paul tells us in Philippians 4. He says, don't worry about anything. Pray about everything. And the peace of God that passes all human understanding will keep your heart and mind in Christ Jesus. Nothing is too small to pray about. Is there something troubling you right now? Commit that to the Lord in prayer. Nothing is too big to pray about. Nothing is too hard for the Lord. With God, all things are possible. So the church wisely went to prayer. Yep. It's been said, Satan trembles when he sees the weakest saint upon his knees. Now, here's some vital insights into how to pray effectively. The title of my message is, What Happens When Christians Pray Together? What happens when Christians pray together? A lot, as shown in this story. Here's point number one. The prayer that has power is the one that is offered to God. The prayer that has power is the one that is offered to God. Verse 5 again, constant prayer was offered to God. You say, what? Isn't all prayer offered to God? Well, not necessarily. Did you know it's entirely possible to pray a prayer with no thought of God whatsoever? Oh, we've all done it. I mean, even when we worship. What is worship? Worship is prayer set to song. Have you ever had your mind wander in worship? You're thinking, oh, Lord, I love you so much, the lion and the lamb. And really what you're thinking about is what you're going to eat after church. Or there's some other thing that's entered your mind. How could they come to church wearing that? Or whatever it is that's happening. And you may have no thought of God at all. Jesus told the story of a Pharisee who prayed thus with himself, which is a King James way of saying his prayer wasn't heard by God. It was sort of a performance. And sometimes prayers can be a performance. I think it's a great thing, by the way, when Christians are in restaurants and their meal comes and they say grace together. Do that. Absolutely do that. Just don't make a show out of it. You know, don't stand up and say, Lord, we thank thee for this food today. Hallelujah. People are going, what's going on over there? Or, and here's another tip. Don't pray too long. Why do some people feel they have to pray for all the missionaries in the world when the food comes? Can we do that after? Let's eat the food. Don't let the food get cold anyway. But it can be a performance. You know, Isaiah said, I saw the Lord sitting on his throne. He was high and lifted up, and his glory filled the temple. And I said, woe is me. But sometimes a prayer, it'll be more like, look at me. Look at how long I can pray. Look at how eloquently I pray. Look at me. That's not what prayer is about. Here's the real objective of prayer. It's not to get God to do what I want him to do. It's to get my will in alignment with him. Amen. Right? So in alignment with God. Jesus said in John 15, if you abide in me and my words abide in you, you shall ask what you will and it shall be done for you. Another translation, more from the original Greek, would go as follows. Jesus speaking, if you maintain a living communion with me and my word is at home in you, you will ask at once for yourself whatever your heart desires and it will be yours. So we gravitate toward the latter end of that statement. Oh yeah, whatever my heart desires, awesome. Wait, hold on. You have to maintain a living communion with him, and his word needs to be at home with you. So get in alignment with the will of God. You say, well, how do you know the will of God? By careful study of the scripture. Nothing lies outside of the reach of prayer except that which lies outside of the will of God. All right, so principle number two, they prayed with passion and persistence. They prayed with passion and persistence. Constant prayer, underline those two words, constant prayer was offered to God. This phrase constant prayer could be translated earnest prayer. Another way you could translate it is stretched outwardly. Have you ever reached for something or dropped something in between the seat and your car and you're reaching, you can't get it, you know. That's how they were praying. It's just, we're going to reach out a little bit further. We're not going to give up. Another way you could translate this is they prayed with agony. It's the same word used of Jesus in Luke 22, 44, when in the Garden of Gethsemane, he prayed more earnestly. This is not a flippant, oh Lord, help old Peter out. This is, oh Lord, deliver Peter. Oh Lord, don't let Peter die. Lord, we're calling on you with passion, with persistence. We need your help, Lord. You know, much of our prayer has no power in it because there's no heart in it. And if we put so little heart in our prayers, we should not expect God to put much heart in answering them. So they're praying passionately, persistently. Constant prayer was offered. And this is another problem. Sometimes we pray for something once, and we don't have that prayer answered in the affirmative, and we conclude it's not the will of God. Why do you think that? Keep praying. Well, I prayed for my husband to come to Christ, and I prayed it once, and he didn't come to Christ, so whatever. No, keep praying. My mother came to the Lord toward the end of her life. I prayed for her for 30 years plus. That's a long time to pray, but thank God that prayer was eventually answered. So don't give up and keep praying. Yep.

0: Pastor Greg Laurie with a good example from his own experience. Great encouragement today on A New Beginning as Pastor Greg continues his practical studies in the book of Acts. So many of us can think of people who prayed for us in our journey to the Lord. If you've not yet come to the Lord, there may be people praying for you right now. Pastor Greg, if someone is at the point where they want to make a change in their relationship with God, what would you say to them?
1: I would say that God is just a prayer away. You know, it doesn't take years to become a Christian. It doesn't take months. Frankly, it doesn't even take hours. It can happen so quickly. It just starts with you saying to God, I know I'm a sinner. I know that you love me. I know that you sent Jesus to die on the cross for my sin and pay for those sins and then to rise again from the dead, and I want him to come into my life. So here's my question to you. Have you done that yet? Because Jesus, who did die on that cross and rose again from the dead 3 days later, is alive and standing at the door of your life right now, and he's knocking. And he's saying, if you'll hear my voice and open the door, I will come in. Would you like your sin forgiven? Would you like to know that when you die, you will go to heaven? Do you want Christ to come into your life right now? If so, why don't you just stop whatever it is you're doing and pray this prayer with me? You could pray it out loud. You can pray it in the quietness of your own heart. But pray this prayer to God. Say, Lord Jesus, I know that I am a sinner, but I know that you are the Savior who died on the cross for my sin and rose again from the dead. I'm sorry for my sin, and I turn from it now, and I choose to follow you from this moment forward. I ask all of this in Jesus' name. Amen. Listen, if you just prayed that prayer, the Bible promises that God has heard your prayer and has answered that prayer. The Bible says that if we will confess our sin, he's faithful and just to forgive us our sin and cleanse us from all unrighteousness. So, God bless you. You've made the right decision, the decision to follow Jesus Christ.
0: Yeah, that's right. 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
0: Now, that can be an uncomfortable truth,
3: yeah.
0: But it's also important news for us, isn't it?
1: Yeah, it really is. You know, it's like those magnifying mirrors. Actually, in the book of James, the Word of God is compared to a mirror, a man seeing himself in the mirror. And, you know, you think you look fine, and then you look in the mirror and realize, uh-oh, I missed a spot shaving, or, oh, man, was this marinara sauce on my face all day, or just, you know, I mean, it's important to check yourself in the mirror, and it's important to check yourself in light of the Word of God. And the Word of God is written to draw us closer to God. It will expose sin in our life, but it will also point us in the right direction to have that sin removed and forgiven. It'll point us to Jesus Christ. It'll give us practical truths on how to live this out in your life, and so much more. I mean, what can you say about the Bible? It's a user's manual of life. And that's something we need to consult on a regular basis, each and every day. And I talk about that in my new book that is titled What Every Growing Christian Needs to Know. I also have chapters on the importance of prayer, sharing your faith, being involved in a church, and a lot more. I think this book is going to be very helpful for you. Now, if you're a new believer, this book could really get you started in the right direction. If you're an older believer, you'll be reminded of things you've forgotten, perhaps, and maybe you will hear things you have not heard before that you need to know more about. So order your copy of What Every Growing Christian Needs to Know that we're offering for your gift of any size. Now, we could obviously charge you for this book, but we want everyone to get a copy. So if you only can give a little, we appreciate that, and we'll send you your copy. But others can be generous and give more. And if you'll do that, we can assure you that we'll take those resources you've given us and use them to help us continue to teach the Word of God and proclaim the gospel. As you know, if you listen to A New Beginning, we, on a regular basis, invite people to Jesus Christ. I don't know of any other ministry that does it at the degree we do it here. And it's because we think that a lot of people out there are just waiting for someone to show them how to come to Christ. I think, Dave, you could tell me the exact stat, but isn't it true that like 25 to 30% of listeners to Christian radio are not Christians?
2: Yeah, the stat I heard was, it was either 36% or 38%.
1: Oh, even higher.
2: Crazy, yeah.
1: So think about this. Right now, as we're having a conversation about our faith, there's someone listening in trying to figure this all out. Yeah. Someone like that man from Ethiopia in the book of Acts that was reading from Isaiah 53, and he didn't understand what he was reading, and the Lord directed Philip to go to him, and Philip asked him, do you understand what you're reading? And the man from Ethiopia, who was searching for God, said, how can I unless someone shows me the way? That's what we want to do here at A New Beginning. We want to show people the way. We don't want to say, hey, just accept Christ. We want to tell them how to accept Christ, and we want to lead them in a prayer so they can accept Christ. And you know, if you listen, we do that all the time. Help us continue to do that. 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
9: SRN News, I'm Rich Thomason in Washington. The student and business visas of up to 200,000 foreign nationals may soon be revoked, forcing those supposedly short-term visitors to return home. When it comes to the U.S. declaration of economic war on Iran, Treasury Secretary Bessent says it's already bearing fruit.
10: Over the weekend, comments from Iranian leadership clearly acknowledged the effect of this campaign, and nations that facilitate any interactions with the regime should quickly heed our message.
9: Later today, Canada is expected to announce its response to President Trump's 50% tariffs on a host of Canadian imports and $20 billion worth of goods from Canada. On Wall Street, the Dow is up 225 points, the NASDAQ 250 points higher. This is SRN News.
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12: Nice and easy drive so far, no problems. Overnight construction work has cleared out. It's a great drive through the city anywhere you're headed. Boulder Turnpike, Highway 36, Denver to Boulder, about 20 minutes. Had a nice drive on I-25, traffic at Northland through downtown. Downtown to the tech center, less than 15 minutes. No issue on 225, C-470, 6th Avenue, all clear. With traffic, I'm Susan Phelan.
13: Denver weather.
14: Partly to mostly cloudy skies this Tuesday morning for the Denver metro area. We're going to be looking at a nice late summer day. Temperatures just a touch above average today and tomorrow. Mid and upper 80s, lows low 60s. Some morning sunshine, building afternoon clouds. We will see some scattered heavy showers and thunderstorms in the afternoon and evening hours. Again, potentially for the Rockies game this evening. And then likewise at Coors Field midday on Wednesday. Trending drier and warmer late this week with highs by Friday back into the middle to upper 90s. I'm meteorologist Mark Huer.
15: Current temperature
16: 62 degrees.
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19: If you had been on that crest of a hill, you would at the same time have had behind you what all the people of Jerusalem can see, the temple up at the top of the hill with its great gates and the vast doors to let, at times, hundreds of thousands of people enter. And when Jesus, in that setting, is saying, I am the door, and all that have gone before me are false, you must recognize people are doing the double, like, what do you mean? You are the door. You are the one. I mean, we had other provision, and Jesus said, no, I am the true door for the sheep.
20: 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In today's lesson, Pastor Brian shares from the 10th chapter of John. In this beloved passage, Jesus describes himself as the Good Shepherd. Just as those who heard him understood, we can also see how Jesus is not only a gentle caregiver, but also a strong and selfless protector of his flock. You can find this lesson and many others when you visit unlimitedgrace.com. And while you're there, look for Pastor Brian's book, Unlimited Grace. Dr. Chappell reminds us of the power and mercy of God's grace that motivates and inspires us to serve our Heavenly Father. Let's hear now from Dr. Brian Chappell as he shares the lesson, The Heart of the King.
19: I'll ask that you turn there in your Bibles to John 10. For many people, this may be the most favorite passage of Scripture. It's such a precious message. You almost hate to touch it, to burst the bubble of its beauty. The key verse is verse 11. We'll cover a lot more of the chapter as we go. But verse 11, Jesus says, I am the good shepherd. The good shepherd lays down his life for his sheep. Why do we need to know that? I think of a young woman some years ago in our church. She was the pride of our youth group. She was effervescent in personality, her eyes bright with welcome, her smile ready for anybody. And then, somehow, as she got a little older, the smile seemed to be a smirk, as though she had inner knowledge of things that nobody else could see or understand. And the eyes that had been so bright, a certain slyness crept in that others could not explain, that her parents could not explain. I think even she could not explain. What she was doing is she was loving her family, loving her school, but also hearing the voices of mature friends who were calling her to experiment in things that she had not done before. She wanted both. She wanted the approval of friends. She wanted the affection of her family, and it was tearing her apart. Even she did not really know who she was. And her parents, trying to help, sent her to my office. No way that she wanted to be there. But because she wanted to deal with the turmoil, she tolerated me. And even as we talked, her personality and her expressions went from joy to sarcasm, tears to anger. And at some point I asked her, which of these is real? Is any of it real? And she said to me, I don't know. Which may have been the first true thing that she said in the whole time. I can locate it in the experience of a teen, but you and I know that the question of which is the real me is at any phase of life. When we're living in two worlds, responding to two voices, one life in church, another life at work. One life at work, another life on the weekends. One life in public. Another life in secrecy of lust or addictions or doubt. And even we are saying, which is the real me? Who am I really? And what Jesus is doing in John 10 is helping us settle that question of who am I really? By first forcing us to understand who he really is. Do you understand? He is saying in this amazing chapter that he is the Savior for real. And you would think that is just obvious. I mean, in churches and religious settings, the people say, Jesus is for real. We expect that. But you must understand in John 10, it's the church people, it's the leaders who are saying, we got to get rid of this guy. He's doing miracles. He's doing great things. But that's forcing people to listen to him, and we don't want to hear that voice. It's challenging who we are. And Jesus recognizes that what he has to do to deal with the challenges is demonstrate his messiahship. He's done it first by power, the representation that he is, in fact, the king. He's checked off all the boxes. Born in Bethlehem? Check. Blood of Abraham? Check. Lineage of David. Check. Wind and waves obey him. Check. He has all the credentials of the Davidic king that they've been looking at for so long. But it is not enough to prove he is the long-sought Messiah. Even Jesus knows that. What is lacking? What is lacking is what was lacking in David himself. When David became king of Israel, the people gathered around in 2 Samuel 5, and they said, "The Lord said to you, David, you shall be shepherd of my people Israel, and you shall be the prince of Israel." He's royal and to be a shepherd at the same time. So interesting that the shepherd boy who comes out of the fields to be the king is told, "You stay a shepherd, even as you are a king." It's those two qualities that are there that David did not himself fulfill and live. Do you remember there comes a time that Nathan the prophet will go to David and he will tell a story to a shepherd about sheep. There once was a man who was very wealthy. He had lots of flocks, lots of sheep. But one day a visitor comes and the rich man, wanting to provide a meal, knows he needs to provide a sheep, but he doesn't want to grab one of his own. That will diminish him. And so he takes the ewe lamb of a poor man that lives next door to him. That poor man had only the lamb. It was dear to him. It was special to him. But the rich man takes the ewe lamb for his own satisfaction. And David, hearing the story, says, "The man who did that deserves to die." And Nathan the prophet said to David, "You're the man. For you took Bathsheba from Uriah to be your own wife when she was dear to him. And then to keep away his challenge, you murdered him to take what was not yours. You are the king, but no shepherd have you been." And from that time on, the people of Israel are looking for the greater David, the one who will be both king and shepherd. Ezekiel the prophet says he will come in chapter 34, saying, "God says, I will rescue my flock. I will set over them one shepherd, my servant David, and he shall feed them and be their shepherd. And I, the Lord, will be their God, and my servant, the shepherd, shall be their prince." He will be royal, but he'll still have the heart of the shepherd that was lost in David. And now people look. Where is he? Oh, yeah, here's this Jesus, the rabbi who seems to have all kinds of tricks up his sleeve. But is he the one we're looking for? When Jesus finally says in verse 11, "I am the good shepherd," we think of it as sentiment. Isn't that sweet? You must know that what Jesus just did was he staked his flag and said, "I am the good shepherd." And that means he is going to have to prove that he has not just royal status, the lineage of David, power over wind and wave. Is he really a shepherd with a shepherd's heart for his people? Is that who he really is? And Jesus establishes that. He says he comes as he should, verses 1 and 2 of John 10. "Truly, truly, I say to you, he who does not enter the sheepfold by the door but climbs in another way, that man is a thief and a robber. But he who enters by the door is the shepherd of the sheep. I came in the front door. I didn't hide that I was coming. I came with the announcement of angels. I've shown by care for people that I am the good shepherd. It's been in all the papers. It's gone viral on YouTube. And in temple Twitter, everybody's talking about it. You know who I am and what I have done." But he doesn't just come as he should. He cares as he should. Verse 3. "To him, the one who comes in from the gate, the gatekeeper opens. The sheep hear his voice. He calls his own sheep by name and leads them out." There are many flocks and a big sheepfold. but the sheep of the shepherd, this shepherd, hear his voice. And he calls them by name, and they come and follow him. So much being said at once. The Jews would know the significance. He calls them by name. But the maker of the heavens calls his sheep by name. The 147th Psalm says, not only does God determine the number of stars, he calls them each by name. Just science is telling us this day, it's hard for us even to comprehend, the number of stars in the heavens is more than the grains of sand on every beach of all the oceans of the world. That many stars, and he calls them by name. But even as he has the capacity for that vastness, he knows his sheep and calls them by name.
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19: The 147th Psalm says, not only does God determine the number of stars, he calls them each by name. Just science is telling us this day, it's hard for us even to comprehend, the number of stars in the heavens is more than the grains of sand on every beach of all the oceans of the world. That many stars, and he calls them by name. But even as he has the capacity for that vastness, he knows his sheep and calls them by name. We sing about it. I have a maker. He formed my heart. Before even time began, my life was in his hand. He knows my name. He knows my every thought. He sees the tears that fall and hears me when I call. I mean, it's just astounding that the God of infinity could be so intimate in his care, that he knows each of us by name. But maybe even more special, as you continue through verse 3, the sheep hear his voice. He calls his own sheep by name, into verse 3, and leads them out. Verse 4, when he's brought out all of his own, he goes before them, and the sheep follow him, for they know his voice. He calls them to follow him, but he leads. He goes in front. And we love the image of he's facing danger before us. He's leading down the path that we don't know, but he knows. And we need that image. I love it when we go to the Holy Land and in our tour groups from time to time. And you know, I'm ready to say, there's the temple. There's the vast guardianship of the Roman emperor. Look at this geological things. But people will say, stop the bus. We want to take a picture of that shepherd leading sheep in the field. And the Israelis think we're just crazy. But we know what's happening. Something dear in us. We've been taught, many of us since we were children, that Jesus is that good shepherd. He's not driving his sheep. He's leading them to good pastures. The Lord is my shepherd. I shall not want. He makes me to lie down in green pastures. He leads me beside still waters. He restores my soul. He leads me in the paths of righteousness for his name's sake. And that means even though I go through the valley of the shadow of death, I will fear no evil. My shepherd is leading me. And it means so much to us to say, Jesus saying, I am that shepherd that is leading you. Even when you face hard things, I'm before you. I'm on the path ahead of you. I'm taking you to those pastures that I know are best for eternity. I can remember the very first funeral as a young pastor that I needed to do of a young person who'd been accidentally killed. And just feeling totally inadequate. What would I say? What would I do? How would I bring any comfort to these parents who had such trauma in their lives? And I can remember, even as I was driving, the only thing I knew to do was to pray through song, He leadeth me. Oh, precious thought. Oh, words with heavenly comfort fraught. Whatever I do, wherever I be, still 'tis God's hand that leadeth me. God, I can go anywhere if you'll lead. I'll follow you anywhere if you lead. What does that mean? It is so interesting after Jesus says these precious things that verse 6 says, this figure of speech Jesus used with them, they did not understand what he was saying to them. I'm the good shepherd. I lead. I call. They did not understand that. And so he clarifies it, makes another run at it. What does he say? Verse 7, Jesus again said to them, truly, truly, I say to you, I am the door of the sheep. Well, what's he saying? Etta Watts is a writer who once went to the Holy Land and talks about being on the crest of a hill that some of us have been on, where you look out over the shepherd's fields toward Jerusalem. And she talked about being on that crest of the hill and then going with her guide down into the shepherd's field, and they came to a sheepfold. And they kind of went in to look around a little bit. And while they were there, the shepherd came looking like Moses, she said. Now, I don't know how she knew what Moses looked like, but she said, here comes the shepherd looking like Moses. And as he got there, the people ask, where's the door for your sheepfold? I mean, there's kind of rocks against a rock bank, but there's no door at the opening. And she said, the shepherd just thought, oh, these crazy Americans. And he just lay down with his feet at one end of the opening, his head at the other, to make clear, I am the door. And Jesus, when he says, I am the door for the sheep, is saying precisely that. He cares as he should. He calls people, but he's

0: and he's providing protection. If he opens the door, the sheep can go to green pastures. When they go in at night, he's the protector. So that, verse 10, the thief who comes only to steal and kill and destroy is taken care of. How? I came that my sheep may have life and have it abundantly. I am providing for my sheep. How does he do that? This side of the cross, we understand verses 12 through 15 so much more clearly. Jesus describes there are people who say they are shepherds, but they're just hirelings. So that when danger comes, when there's difficulty, the hireling runs away. Why should I sacrifice myself for this little bit of pay? But verse 15, Jesus summarizes his role. Just as the Father knows me and I know the Father, I lay down my life for the sheep. You know what he's talking about? He's the door. He's making provision more than all the sacrifices that have happened before. He is the one who will lay down his life for the sheep. He will do it to claim the penalty for our sin, that our guilt and shame might be put on him, because he went ahead of us and took on himself the penalty we deserved.
1: Hello, friends. This is Pastor Brian. Thank you so much for listening today. I know that right now there are many within the sound of my voice who may be suffering under serious trials. Maybe your trial is a physical illness, or maybe it's a mental or emotional trial from loss or fear or anger that afflicts you with depression or anxiety. Whatever it is, God sees, God hears, and God knows. So right now, I'm going to pray for you, and we're going to trust God to do a work in your mind, your heart, and your body by the power of His Holy Spirit. Heavenly Father, when your Son was on this earth, He pointed to the flowers of the field and said that you make them beautiful even when they do not last very long. He reminded us that you care for the birds of the air even though they cannot care for themselves, and that you love us far more than they. And the greatest evidence of your wisdom, power, and love is that you sent Jesus to live and die for each of us. Father, if you care so much for the flowers of the field, the birds of the air, and the eternity of our souls, please let us rest in the assurance of your holy, wise, and powerful will for what is best in our lives. We know the will of God will never take us where the grace of God will not keep us. So heal, strengthen, and forgive as you know is best. Then we will be truly blessed and find the rest of mind, body, and heart that you promise for all who love you. We pray this in Jesus' name. Amen.
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0: SRN News, I'm Rich Thomason in Washington. The student and business visas of up to 200,000 foreign nationals may be revoked, forcing those supposedly short-term visitors to return home. The Supreme Court has handed the Trump administration a win over election integrity, concerns a presidential executive order on mail-in ballots. The plan would create a federal list of eligible voters and would direct the Postal Service to deliver ballots only to those voters. When it comes to the U.S. declaration of economic war on Iran, Treasury Secretary Bessent says it's already bearing fruit. Later today, Canada expected to announce its response to President Trump's 50% tariffs on a host of Canadian imports, some $20 billion worth of Canadian goods. On Wall Street, the Dow futures are up 209 points, NASDAQ futures ahead 231, the S&P futures are up 29 points. This is SRN News.
1: Good morning, I'm Tom Mueller. This is the Morning Word. A mix of clouds and sun with high temperatures in the upper 80s and scattered thunderstorms this afternoon and evening. And my wife and I were born again during a time when God was doing some extraordinary things. It was in Southern California during the time of the Jesus Revolution. In fact, Jesus used me to bring the gospel to a woman who was in a coma and deliver a message to her that brought her out of that coma. In view of those kinds of supernatural things surrounding me, it took some time for God to show me that He didn't just work in the extraordinary realm, but He also worked in the everyday realm of sometimes laborious victories over sinful habits, struggles in our marriage, economic uncertainty, the whole gamut of nitty-gritty life. And Ed Taylor's going to be speaking about that coming up next.
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3: Trouble out of Aurora this morning. First highway crash. Westbound 70 right near Peoria. That is in the center lane. It's causing a delay in westbound 70. Also impacting the ramp northbound 225 onto westbound 70. 270 getting busier. Construction on that ramp. Southbound 25 onto 270. I-25 in great shape. No trouble there. Downtown at the tech center. Take it less than 15 minutes. With traffic, I'm Susan Phelan.
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4: Today on Abounding Grace, we'll learn how God works. And it might be different than what you'd expect.
5: The things that we despise are the very things that God uses in our lives. That's why I can remember that passage of Scripture. I've had to learn this over and over again. Do not despise the days of small things. Now, whatever that measurement is between small and large, one of the things I've come to the conclusion in my own life before Jesus is there are no small things related to Him. Everything's huge unto Him. Because the Bible tells me that one soul has the value of Jesus Christ. One soul. One person. Young or old. Nice or mean. One soul has the value of my Savior.

0: You might be thinking right now that God works in spectacular, jaw-dropping, parting of the Red Seas kind of ways. And while he does do that on occasion, we'll learn today on Abounding Grace, he also works in very natural ways, using the situations of our everyday lives. A great example of this is found in 1 Samuel chapter 9. He's about to use some donkeys, running away, of all things, to lead to a meeting between Saul and Samuel. Here's Pastor Ed Taylor with how this relates to our lives.
1: We find how God over and over again works in very unusual ways. But if Saul had not obeyed his father and listened to his servant, the story may have been different. The name of the king might be someone different today, but that wasn't the will of God. I believe it's time to be reminded for us that God will often work in very common, natural ways. It's so common and so natural, we may miss the hand of God in them. We may miss the touch of the holy in the situation. We may miss the presence and the leading of the Holy Spirit because it's so common, so natural. Like finding donkeys, you know, the horses have got loose. Go find the horses. You know, the dog ran away. Go get the dog. It runs away every time the fireworks go off or the car backfires. Go find the dog, you know, and this is very normal things. Now, I'm sure donkeys running away was not a happy thing. I'm sure Saul didn't wake up and say, I think I want to spend the next few days wandering the hills looking for my dad's donkeys. That's what I want to do this week. And yet, it was a hardship, maybe even an inconvenience. Can you imagine? I don't know how you'd feel, but you know, if I couldn't find the donkeys in a couple hours, I'm just like, you stupid donkeys, where are you? You know, just talking under my breath. What did you run away for? I had this plan and I had this plan. And dad, why do you even have donkeys? You know, nobody does donkeys anymore. You know, what are you thinking? And you know, just you're just, it would be so easy to even be upset by the situation. Must have been a frustrating thing. If not for Saul, certainly for me, as I'm reading myself, and I'm like, man. And the longer they looked, they couldn't find them. And yet, here's the thing about this Bible true story. The issue isn't about the donkeys. The real issue is God arranging it for Saul and Samuel to meet. That's the issue. That's what God's doing. It takes some time to get there. But that's what the work of God is in Saul's life. Saul, looking for the donkeys, maybe getting a little upset, a little worried, wants to go home. He didn't realize, and we still don't see it yet, he didn't realize that God's hand was in it all along. This is the providential, sovereign hand of God in his life. And how did it happen? Did it happen from some, you know, parting of the clouds and a voice from heaven? Did it come from like Moses in a burning bush? How did it come? It came by Saul being a loving son, caring for his dad, and doing even something that, who would want to do that? And some of you are thinking, well I would. Well, you're of the same character, to be faithful, just like Saul was. You're in a great place. If you have that heart, well, you'll just do anything, no matter how mundane or how ordinary or how difficult. If you're just like, I'll do that. I'll take care of that. Then you're very much on the pathway of being led by the Lord, of being used by the Lord. When you can see the value of faithfulness in the midst of something that would, well, that would be seen as, well, somebody else, why can't somebody else look? Where's the servant? Like, why can't somebody else look for the donkeys? No, the question is, do you really want to hit the will of God? Then you need to learn to do what's before you and do it well and do it faithfully. You need to learn to hear from the Lord by doing the ordinary, common things. Why? Because God will often work in a supernatural way, very naturally. I think that frustrates some of you. If not you, those that aren't here, it frustrates people that aren't here. Where they're just expecting some supernatural hyperactivity for God to do a work, and then when they don't get it, they get mad, they get frustrated. You know, other people are sharing testimony how God exploded here and God is over here, and there you are just looking for donkeys every day. I mean, don't you feel like that sometimes when you're filing paper at work, or moms when you're changing diapers? What's so exciting about changing poop-filled diapers? But you do it every day, all day long. Sometimes it feels like that's all you do, doesn't it? You just clean the house and you just got everything together, and then the diaper didn't work, and now your house is all not clean, if you get what I mean. And there you are just cleaning up and being faithful, and you're wondering, how could God use this? Oh, my friend, my dear, sweet friend, God is using it. I love this morning in our staff meeting, as we were praying, the Lord impressed upon me that psalm where the psalmist says that he thanks God that God trains his hands for war. Oh, that God is training our hands for war. And sometimes our hands are involved in the very ordinary, the simple, the stuff that we do every day, all day, constantly. We wonder how and what and when. You see, the real issue is to bring Saul to this man of God. And God will use whatever it takes to move Saul from one place, because he knew Samuel would be in this place, and to bring him over here and be so close to the city, and then come and arrive at just the right time while everybody's waiting for Samuel. And as they come through, there's Samuel right there. You see, Saul looking for donkeys was faithful. And the real issue that God is working behind the scenes to bring him to Samuel in order that he might be declared the man that God had chosen to be king over Israel. That's what you're reading here. The donkeys get all the attention, but it's not about the donkeys. It's about Saul. God is going to anoint him as the next king in a very natural way. How spiritual can some of these things that we do, how spiritual can they be? Everything that a believer does is spiritual. I like to remind those that serve here at Calvary as much as I can that in anything that you do in this church or connected to this church, it is profoundly spiritual. It is only spiritual. And you think, well, Ed, how can it be spiritual just picking up trash? I was walking with some of the guys today as we were walking the property, and I was saying, this is what, when I drive onto the property, my mind is already set to see everything with spiritual eyes. I just see this, and I see this, and I see this, and we didn't get to finish, but if we were, we were going to tie it all together, that what I see has everything to do with people. So that when you serve in the name of Jesus Christ, it's all about people. That's who he died for. That's why everything that you do is spiritual. Are you straightening chairs? You're straightening chairs for someone to have leg room so they can be comfortable in receiving the word of God, that it might just be this night that everything changes and explodes in their life. And I just was straightening chairs. I know. And what a spiritual thing you were doing. Praise God. Well, you know, and I wasn't straightening chairs. I was just out picking up trash. Picking up trash, I know. It's like looking for donkeys, isn't it? It's like picking up trash. You know, I'm called to greater things. You are not called to no greater thing than picking up trash. Because picking up trash puts you in the parking lot. And putting you in the parking lot puts you with people that are driving in and out. And putting you in the parking lot where people are driving in and out, they're actually getting in and out of their cars as well. And there you are picking up trash. And as you're coming up with this piece of trash and you're putting it into the bag and you look up and you make eye contact with someone and you go, oh, you know what? The Holy Spirit just speaks to you in that second because something's wrong. Their face is just telling you something's wrong. You go, are you okay? And they go, who are you, trash picker upper? You know, they don't do that. They don't do that. It's just, they don't care. There's something's going on in their heart. They see you picking up trash and they go, you know, this is a trustworthy person. Because they could even be processing it. I don't think I pick up trash, but it's not about picking up trash, is it? It's about you making eye contact with someone, looking them in the eye and go, are you okay? You could be the first person that's asked them that in 3 weeks. And you go, well, you know, what's so spiritual about picking up trash? Well, picking up trash puts you in places with people. I could think of 100 different things that picking up trash would put you in the place of spirit. See, it doesn't matter what you do. The picking up trash is no less spiritual than me teaching a Bible study. It's no less spiritual than those that are teaching our kids right now. Or it's no less spiritual than some of the things that we think are spiritual. Well, you know, that must be. Or, you know, the faithful servants that were there early. They were there early today. I came down early after the radio broadcast. And already before 5 o'clock, the people cooking dinner, there was a brother in there cooking dinner for those that would come early today. He was already there at 5 o'clock. He was all just cutting the potatoes. Most spiritual thing he was doing tonight was cutting those red potatoes to serve you, just to be used of the Lord. This is one of the most spiritual things I saw tonight, was just cutting potatoes unto the Lord. Just cutting potatoes unto the Lord. And you're like, man, I hate cutting potatoes. Well, learn how to do it unto the Lord. I hate looking for donkeys. Yeah, but you're going to miss Samuel. Very natural, normal things. The things that we despise are the very things that God uses in our lives. That's why I can remember that passage of scripture. I've had to learn this over and over again. Do not despise the days of small things. Now, whatever that measurement is between small and large, one of the things I've come to the conclusion in my own life before Jesus is there are no small things related to him. Everything's huge unto him. Because the Bible tells me that one soul has the value of Jesus Christ. One soul. One person. Young or old. Nice or mean. one soul has the value of my Savior. And so when I look at that, I understand that sometimes we get into the place of comparing large and small, and this is more important and that's more important. But look, God is leading us in very natural ways, using the situations in everyday life. Would you just turn over to Genesis and mark this in your own Bible, please? Genesis chapter 24. I want you to see this. I quote it all the time, but here's where it is. This is the address. The address is found right here. Genesis chapter 24, verse 27. I love this. It will add such a dynamic to your life. God has you right where He wants you, leading you to do exactly where He wants, to move you, to connect you. Everything is spiritual. So whatever you put your hand to, do it as unto the Lord, the Bible says. Do it as unto the Lord. And He says at the end of verse 27, as for me, being on the way, the Lord led me to the house of my master's brother. The Lord leads while we're on the way. Just like looking for donkeys. Often it's just an impression or a desire or a thought. We even ignore it as normal. You know, somebody just keeps popping into your head. That's all. Just somebody. A person keeps popping into your head. And you just, it's like normal because you always think of that person. You know, it's your mom or your friend or your coworker or your boss. And yet God is continually reminding you, not only is somebody popping into your head, but a verse keeps popping at the same time. Person, verse. And you're like, that's just, you know, I was reading the Bible, so that's where the verse came from. And I just worked with that person, so that's where that came from. And yet it could be that God is putting these two people together and then prompting you, you know what? Why don't you give that verse to your boss? What? Why don't somebody else give that verse to my boss? I want to keep my job, you know? It's like, and yet that's the Lord speaking to you. And God is able in very natural ways to guide our lives. The Bible says in Psalm 37, the steps of a good man are ordered by the Lord, verse 23. The Bible says in Psalm 37, verse 5, commit your way to the Lord, trust also in Him, and He shall bring it to pass. He shall bring forth your righteousness as the light and your justice as the noonday. Proverbs chapter 3, verses 5 and 6 says, trust in the Lord with all your heart. Lean not on your own understanding. Acknowledge Him in all your ways. And what does He promise? He'll direct your paths, often through the ordinary. So a man or a woman whose life is committed to God is one who's being led by God, even in the daily, seemingly mundane things of life. Yet God's hand is there guiding him. As Saul was searching for the donkeys in more of a random way, God was using him. God was leading him all the way, bringing him to the place where the prophet Joseph so happened to come here today. What great timing, Saul. He's just so happened to show up, and it just so happened that everybody's waiting for him, and it just so happened that he's, so if you get it, just, no, nothing in the Lord just so happens. God is in it. And it was just the day before, you recall, that God spoke to Samuel. And He said, tomorrow you're going to meet a man that I've chosen to be captain over Israel. Wow. Okay, verse 15. Here's the answer from Samuel with all that in mind. He says, now the Lord said, told Samuel in his ear the day before Saul came, saying, tomorrow about this time I'll send you a man from the land of Benjamin. And you'll anoint him a commander over my people Israel, that he may save my people from the hand of the Philistines. For I have looked upon my people because their cry has come to me. So when Samuel saw Saul, the Lord said to him, there he is, the man whom I spoke to you. This one shall reign over my people. Wow. Do you like those three words, Samuel? It says, there he is. What a feeling that must have been. The day before, God said, you're going to meet him. And now today he says, there he is. This is it. This is what I'm doing. This is what's going to happen. Wow. And then Saul drew near, verse 18, to Samuel in the gate and said, please tell me, where is the seer's house? And Samuel answered and Saul and said, I'm the seer. Go up before me to the high place, for you shall eat with me today, and tomorrow I'll let you go and will tell you all that's in your heart. Oh. But as for your donkeys that were lost 3 days ago, don't be anxious about them. They've been found. And on whom is all the desire of Israel? It's not on you and on all your father's house. Is it not on you? Back in 1 Samuel chapter 8, we saw that Samuel heard the words of the people and took them to the Lord in prayer. He came and was greatly upset. Now, that's Samuel's heart. He wanted to gain the heart of God on matters when situations came up. And we've already seen that demonstrated. It was through this relationship that God speaks to Samuel. He's learned to tune his ear to the voice of God. And so many times when I'm not hearing from the Lord, could be because I haven't been coming to Him regularly with the things that are on my heart, casting my cares upon Him. Could it be that in your life there's a difficulty hearing the Lord, not only because you're not faithful in what's before you, but also because you haven't been regularly going to Him with things that have been going on in your life, things that have been going on in your heart, and you've cut the communication line off. The times that God has inspired you, so just come to me, son. Don't run to that person. Don't make that phone call. You just come to me. Just bring your cares and concerns to me. And you go, no, that's not going to work. I need to run over here and I need to run there. And then you find out that doesn't work. And then you end up coming back to the Lord. And then it seems like the channel of His voice is opened up again. Why? Because you've come into the throne room of grace to find help in time of need. Help isn't found on Facebook, friends. You know that? That's a whole different Bible study, perhaps at another time. But help isn't found by putting your whole life out on Facebook and just venting. And you know, the Bible says a fool vents all his feelings. And help isn't found by trying to gather people to your side. And help isn't found by taking things into your own hands. True help is found by the Helper, that He alone has wisdom and insight for your life. So be very careful, church, who you share the tender things in your heart with. If you share them with anyone before God, you're going to find a stumbling block in your life. You're going to find temporary comfort, but long-term pain. You're going to feel a little bit of relief because somebody, well, I'm so sorry. And instead of going, no, God, I come to you first, and then you'll give me permission to share what little you would want me to share. How careful we need to be. You know, could it be that you're not hearing from the Lord right now? Could it be that there just seems to be a stop because you have stopped bringing Him, you've stopped coming to Him with the things that are going on in your life? Samuel, he knew when he had a problem, he went to the Lord. And God, when He's going to work a work in the life, He went to Samuel. Isn't that cool? I mean, they had a two-way relationship. Turn over to Luke's gospel real quick as we wind down here. I don't want to spend a lot of time on this, but there is this sense of, you know, this is the familiar passage where Mary and Martha are there and they have a special guest, Jesus. But the one phrase that popped out at me when I was looking at this reminded me of Samuel's relationship with God, this personal, intimate relationship with a real God who wants a personal, intimate relationship with you and me. This one place, in verse 42 is what Jesus said. It's the conclusion of everything. You know, Martha's clanging and Mary's sitting at the feet of Jesus. And it says in verse 42, one thing is needed. This is Luke 10, Luke chapter 10, verse 42. Jesus says this, but one thing is needed, and Mary has chosen that good part which shall not be taken away from her. That this one thing is needed. And we have the example if you read backwards. When you read backwards, you see in verse 40, that Martha was distracted with much. And serving in here is the context, but it could be much anything. Much worry, much concern. We already know she's worried. We'll see that in a second. So she approached him, Lord, you don't care that my sister has left me to serve alone, therefore tell her to help me. So Martha's so distracted, so concerned, that she is forgetting her relationship with Jesus and telling Him off. You go, how can you tell? I would never tell Jesus off. We should record some of your prayers. Certainly you've expressed frustration at times with God. If you haven't, I commend you, but just wait. It's just the reality of human condition. It all goes in a different, you know, some of you are stronger than others, but there's just times where we express frustration at our current condition in life, and we look to God and we go, why, God? If you've ever asked God why, you've expressed a little bit of concern about your circumstances. And maybe frustration is not the right way to describe what you were feeling, but you know what you were feeling. And here, she's so concerned about her sister, you know. Don't you care that my sister is not helping me? Like, Jesus, you're asking Jesus if He cares? You know, Jesus cares about the right things. And then it says, Jesus answered and said to her, Martha, Martha, you are worried and troubled about many things. And then He says, one thing is needed. What's the one thing? Well, Mary was sitting at Jesus' feet, we know. They're very symbolic. But let's pull away the symbolism for a second, and let's just look at it for the reality. In my mind, I get Martha just all over the place, getting things ready, clanging pans and whatever, just loud boys, getting, I mean, Jesus is coming to your house. I think you'd be a little excited if Jesus was coming to your house and you want to make sure just the right meal and you're moving and busy and getting this out and making sure you got the right recipe and you can't mess it up. I mean, you can't mess up the cake you're making for Jesus. You can't mess up the food. And yeah, I get that. You want to give God your best. I get that. But the problem is that what she didn't realize is that Jesus wasn't really interested in the food first and foremost. He was interested in her. That's what He came to their house for, relationship. The meal will be shared out of relationship. That's what they'll do. And there's a time to cook and there's a time to sit. There's a time to serve and there's a time to wait. And here I get it. Let's just pull away the symbolism for a second and let's just look at it for reality. Mary settled herself at the feet of Jesus. She was so close to the Master in a physical locale that if Jesus wanted to whisper something to her, she would have heard. Just whisper something. That's how close and intimate she was in that position. Where her sister, if Jesus whispered anything, would totally miss it. She wouldn't even get it. She was too disconnected and worried about and distracted, those words that are used. She was so far from Jesus in her physical location that it required Jesus to get her attention. It required Jesus to bring correction, to say, no. Here's what's happening in your life situation right now, Martha. One thing is needed. And while you have this feeling about your sister, today, she's right. You would have done better and done well to be close enough to hear my voice. Samuel was close enough to the Lord in his physical and spiritual location that he could hear from him. He heard. He got it. How? Because he was going back and forth between him and the Lord. He was coming with the concerns and cares, and he was also receiving the direction from the Lord. He went back earlier and go, they're denying me. They want a king. And God said, no. And this intimate, close relationship. I think if he was to read in Luke's gospel, if Samuel had the privilege of getting the teachings of Jesus like this, he would go, man, Mary, she got it, man. That's why I'm going to be hanging out at his feet, because I don't want to miss even a small little whisper from my Savior.
0: 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Have you ever wondered how God leads and speaks to you? We'll look at a few verses in 1 Samuel that give us some insight into this. We'll have that for you tomorrow on Abounding Grace with Pastor Ed. This is

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1: This is Dan Kaplis. Ronald Reagan said, when they won't see the light, make them feel the heat. That's what our law firm does. When the insurance company won't see the light and pay our clients fully and fairly, we make them feel the heat by taking them to trial and forcing them to face the truth. We have a long and provable track record of outstanding trial victories, including the largest truck crash jury verdict in Colorado history and a record-setting $205 million wrongful death verdict. Our record-setting trial victories give us the credibility and leverage to force insurance carriers to promptly pay full and fair out-of-court settlements. Reagan would call that peace through strength. We are a serious firm for serious cases. We accept righteous injury and death cases on a percentage fee basis so we can represent good people from all walks of life without regard to ability to pay. If you need our help, call 303-770-5551 or hit dankaplislaw.com. That's Dan, C-A-P-L-I-S, law.com.
2: With SRN News, I'm Rich Thomason in Washington. The U.S. trade dispute with Canada rises to the next level today. Canada expected to unveil retaliatory tariffs against the U.S. It's a response to President Trump's 50% tariffs on $20 billion worth of Canadian imports.
3: President Trump says Canada has taken advantage of the United States for years. He plans to raise tariffs on Canadian automobiles, auto parts, and steel to 50% in 2027. And Vice President J.D. Vance says the administration's goal is simple: level the playing field and secure fairness for American businesses.
2: Correspondent Ken Lorman. An oil tanker was disabled after being hit by an unknown projectile off Oman. The United Kingdom Maritime Trade Organization says the crew is safe and no environmental damage has been reported. On Wall Street this morning, the Dow futures up more than 250 points. This is SRN News.
4: Good morning. A mix of clouds and sun with high temperatures in the upper 80s and scattered thunderstorms this afternoon and evening. Death is something universal to all of us, but it is different for believers in contrast to unbelievers. For sure, it causes pain and suffering for believers, but it's still different from unbelievers. As a believer, how do we face death and grieve loss in a way that's decidedly different from the unbeliever? Alistair Begg answers that next.
5: The word on traffic for your morning commute.
6: One crash in the drive this morning, westbound 70 at Peoria. It's already been cleared out. Lanes have opened there. A little busy on the east side on westbound 70 getting out to Peoria, affecting the ramp northbound 225 to westbound 70. The drive on I-76 starting to load up, westbound 76 heavier, in from 104th, just under 15 minutes. Southbound I-25 from 120th into downtown at about 15 minutes. With traffic, I'm Susan Fee.
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0: The death of a loved one is one of the most challenging experiences any of us will ever walk through. As a believer, we should face death and grieve loss in a way that is decidedly different from unbelievers. But how and why? Today on Truth for Life, Alistair Begg takes us to the words of the Apostle Paul for the answers.
1: Can I invite you to turn with me again to 1 Thessalonians 4? And as you have your Bibles on your lap, we turn to the Lord of the Word before we turn now to the Word of the Lord. Dear Heavenly Father, we thank you for your faithfulness that is expressed in so many different ways, not least of all in giving to us and preserving for us your Word, the Bible. And we do pray that we might increasingly become students of your Word, that we might hide it in our hearts, that we might not sin against you, that it might correct us, train us, grow us, feed us, lead us, accomplish the purposes that you have ordained for this study in your Word tonight, in our lives and in our church. To the glory of your name we ask it. Amen. 1 Thessalonians and the 4th chapter and the section which begins at verse 13. As we've noted in going through these studies, Paul was responding to a number of questions which had come to him from the believers in Thessalonica. And as we've gone through these chapters, we've seen how he has been addressing specific issues that they themselves have raised. Not exclusively that, but certainly that has been going on. For example, in verse 9, he talks about brotherly love. Earlier on, he's talked about the whole relationship of moral purity and so on. And now he comes to a matter which was clearly troubling these Thessalonian believers, insofar as some of them had obviously got the notion that all who believed were going to be present, alive, at the return of Jesus Christ. And now they were faced with the fact that a number of their friends and loved ones and acquaintances who themselves had believed had actually died, and of course the parousia, the return of Jesus Christ, had not taken place. And so in addressing their concerns, they obviously point them to their teacher, Paul, and they ask him to address this matter of the nature of death and expressly the issue of the return of Jesus Christ. And in the verses which begin here in verse 13, and throughout a little more of 1 Thessalonians and certainly into 2 Thessalonians, Paul provides us with rich and important instruction concerning the return of Jesus Christ. And we look forward to dealing with that in turn. However, this evening, as I mentioned this morning, we're not going to go any further than the 13th verse and deal with this issue of bereavement in the life of a Christian. If you wanted a title for this evening, I might simply call it Christians Grieve Too. Christians Also Grieve. And to try and guide us through the verse, we will look first of all at the word distinction, and then instruction, and then application. Notice with me, first of all, the distinction which this verse contains. There actually are a number, but I want to point one out in particular. The distinction which exists between those whom he addresses, referring to them in a generic sense, male and female, as brothers or brethren, and those to whom he refers at the end of the verse as the rest of men. So there is a clear distinction between the brothers and the rest of men. Now, in tracking through this in our studies, we've noticed that brothers is a designation that could equally be translated Christians or family, because it is indicative of their sonship in the family of God. It is expressive of the transformation that has been brought about as a result of God's work within their lives. Back in chapter 1 and verse 9, in addressing them in the early part of the letter, he says that the report is going around of the church at Thessalonica. They themselves report what kind of reception you gave us. They tell how you turned to God from idols to serve the living and true God and to wait for his Son from heaven, whom he raised from the dead, Jesus, who rescues us from the coming wrath. And those believers in Thessalonica were in no doubt as to this amazing transformation which had been brought about as a result of God's grace within their lives. They had been rescued. They had been redeemed. They had been transformed. They had been changed. They had been brought from hopelessness to hope. They had been brought from a road that leads to destruction onto a narrow road that leads to life. And if you follow through in verse 4 of the first chapter, he refers to God's initiative in this act of redemption. For we know, brothers, loved by God, that he has chosen you. And the way in which they knew that was because the gospel had come and brought about this change within their lives. In verse 10 of chapter 2, he says, you are witnesses, and so is God, of how holy, righteous, and blameless we were among you who believed. And in verse 8 of chapter 3, for now we really live, since you are standing firm in the Lord. Three statements which correlate to the experience of genuine Christian faith. Chosen by God, personal belief, standing firm in the Lord. It is as a result of God's initiative and grace that we have been granted the ability to believe, and having believed and moved on, as we find ourselves stabilized by truth, we can be described as those standing firm in the Lord. Now, this distinction, then, ought to be a great encouragement to them. And indeed, it ought to be a great encouragement to the believer tonight, as well as a challenge to those who are agnostic and unbelieving in the matters of faith. Because it is this living personal faith, designated in this statement of brothers, which distinguishes them from the rest of men. Paul puts it very clearly in the Ephesian letter and in chapter 2 of Ephesians, where he describes the pre-converted experience in verse 3 of Ephesians 2. All of us, he says, also lived among them at one time, gratifying the cravings of our sinful nature and following its desires and thoughts. And like the rest, we were by nature objects of wrath. So we were once the rest. We were not simply like them, we were them. And then in verse 12 of Ephesians 2, he makes this great statement concerning the change brought about by the grace of God. Remember that at that time you were separate from Christ, excluded from citizenship in Israel, foreigners to the covenants of the promise, without hope, and without God in the world. Now, this is a designation of what it means to be without Christ. And if you have come this evening and you are not trusting in Christ as your Savior and as your Lord, if you have not come to Him in repentance and in faith, then the issue is not simply that you are an irreligious person, for you may be very religious. The issue is not that you are a person without interest in the things of God, because you may have a deepening and quickening interest in the things of God. But it is not of marginal significance the circumstance in which the unbeliever finds themselves. Here it is: separated from Christ, excluded from citizenship in Israel, foreigners to the covenants of the promise, and without hope and without God in the world. And we remain in that condition unless we find ourselves, as with the Ephesians, verse 13 of Ephesians 2, but now in Christ Jesus, you who once were far away have been brought near through the blood of Christ. We were once without hope and without God in the world, and we have now been brought near, changed, and made to anticipate the return of Jesus Christ. One further reference in which Paul makes the same thing clear is, as we've seen, in the book of Titus. And in Titus chapter 3, he describes the experience which is expressive of this same distinction. At one time, he says, we too were foolish, disobedient, deceived, and enslaved by all kinds of passions and pleasures. We lived in malice and envy, being hated and hating one another. And then here's the change. But when the kindness and love of God our Savior appeared, he saved us not because of righteous things we had done, but because of his mercy. He saved us through the washing of rebirth and renewal by the Holy Spirit, whom he poured out on us generously through Jesus Christ our Savior, so that having been justified by his grace, we might become heirs, having the hope of eternal life. So the distinction is not a superficial distinction. It is a foundational distinction. It is a vital distinction. It is the distinction between brothers and sisters in Christ and the rest of men. It is the distinction between faith and unbelief, between life and death, hope and hopelessness, rock and sand, broad and narrow, light and darkness. And there is no middle territory. We are either brethren in Christ, or we are like the rest of men, without hope and without God in the world. Now, loved ones, if that does not stir within you some kind of evangelistic quickening of your heart, some kind of stimulation, motivation in my own spirit to the issue of what we're facing amongst our non-Christian neighbors and friends, then we are in some kind of severe spiritual malady. The distinction, then, which the verse provides. Secondly, the instruction which this verse conveys. He conveys instruction essentially regarding two areas. First of all, to deal with their ignorance on the subject of death. Brothers, we do not want you to be ignorant about those who fall asleep. In the matter of Christian living, ignorance is never bliss. Indeed, Paul frequently addresses the matter of ignorance, and he does so to point out how dangerous ignorance really is. And I'll just give you three references to this effect. 1 Corinthians chapter 10 and verse 1, "For I do not want you to be ignorant of the fact, brothers," and he goes on to address the problem of ignorance. Chapter 11 of 1 Corinthians in verse 3, "I do not want you to be ignorant of these matters." Romans chapter 11 and verse 25, "I do not want you to be ignorant of this mystery, brothers, so that you may not be conceited." Many problems in Christian living can be traced to ignorance. And so he is concerned that they won't live in ignorance, because ignorance will breed confusion, and confusion will breed disruption and all manner of chaos. And so if there are those amongst the Thessalonians who, like the Corinthians, were beginning to suggest that perhaps the resurrection had somehow a spiritual element to it, and that we were not anticipating the bodily return of Jesus Christ, that our loved ones who had died were somehow in a quasi-conscious state, lost in some time warp somewhere, Paul says that kind of ignorance will be very disconcerting to you. And conversely, knowledge is by Paul described with frequency as a key to blessing. For example, in Colossians chapter 1, I think we referred to it this morning, and we pray this, he says in verse 10 of Colossians 1, "In order that you may live a life worthy of the Lord and may please him in every way, bearing fruit in every good work and growing in the knowledge of God." And I say to you again, that's why we study the Bible in this way. I can't tell you what a relief it is to me to be gone for a couple of Sundays and not to have to come back and think, goodness gracious, what am I supposed to say to these people? I don't know how a person does that Sunday by Sunday and week after week, trying to come up with a topic to address. I commend those who are able to and do with great effectiveness. It's no judgment on them, but for me, it is a great liberation to know that I got to get back to 1 Corinthians 16, verse 13, and I've got to get back to 1 Thessalonians 4, verse 13. And if you're tracking with me, you expect me to be there. And why? So that your knowledge may increase, so that we will not live in ignorance, so that when the issues of life face us, and when the pressures and difficulties buffet us, and when the questions of death overwhelm us, we'll be able to say, "Oh yes, I remember, that's in 1 Thessalonians 4 and verse 13. I hope you have some kind of little notebook, some kind of little process of storing things away, some way to build up your own little compendium of discovery, so that one day when you gather your children and grandchildren around you, and they'll say, "Tell me some of the things you've learned over the years, Grandpa," you'll be able to turn to that companion book to your Bible, or you'll be able to turn to the leaves that you've inserted in your Bible, and you'll be able to go to the day when you made that point of progress and made that great discovery. Now, will you notice carefully that he refers to those who fall asleep and not to those who are asleep? I don't want you to be ignorant about those who are actually falling asleep. It's the present participle. He is not referring to those who are asleep. And his use of the present participle, I think, is very important, indicating the way in which death has been transformed for the Christian. A number of people asked me after our studies in 1 Corinthians 15 concerning this issue of, well, if we're sleeping, how are we sleeping? And I thought we were actually with Jesus, and how can we be with Jesus if we're really asleep? And do we sleep for very long, or when does that stop and start? And I understand those questions is because they buffet me as well, and I found this to be very helpful. The picture of sleep regarding death is a common picture. It's common in all sorts of places, completely outside the scope of the Bible. It is also a common picture in the Old Testament, as we read of the saints of God who are described as having entered into rest from their labors. When you come into the New Testament, you find a similar use of this notion of sleep, but the primary emphasis, I think, in pointing to the issue of sleep is to identify the temporary nature of death for the believer. That it is not a permanent condition, that it is a momentary experience. It is, if you like, 40 winks, if we might put it in that way. The kind of element that comes across clearly when the sisters come to Jesus concerning Lazarus, his friend and their brother, and they press him in relationship to these things, and John records it in the 11th chapter and the 11th verse of his gospel, the words of Jesus, "Our friend Lazarus has fallen asleep, but I'm going to wake him up. This is only a temporary issue," he says. John Stott commenting on this, "It is then because a human corpse lies in the grave still, as it were, resting and awaiting resurrection, that it is appropriate to call death sleep and to call a graveyard a cemetery." The word cemetery, which I didn't know till this week, actually comes from the Greek koimeterion, which means a sleeping place. Hence, the notion that is conveyed in our cemeteries. But the picture of sleep, even used in that way and pressed to its fullest as a picture, is not intended to convey in the New Testament the idea that the condition of the soul in the interim period between death and resurrection is one of unconsciousness. Very important to understand that. The picture of the soul between the moment of goodbye and hello is not a picture of unconsciousness. That sleep helps us to grapple with what is happening to this body, but it does not explain the totality of the experience of the soul immediately following the parting of body and soul in the moment of death. Now, we can't delve deeply into this, but let me turn you just to a couple of portions. Luke chapter 16 and verse 19 and following, in the story of the rich man and Lazarus. I don't want to delve into this except for you to see that in the telling of this story, Jesus clearly taught that after death, there would be an immediate awareness

0: ignorant about those who are falling asleep, those who are dying, and I don't want you to be grieving like the rest of men who have no hope. In other words, he says, I want to provide you with the instruction necessary to dispel any tendencies to sub-Christian mourning. Notice the phrase, sub-Christian mourning. Paul is not here suggesting that the believer is to be free from grief altogether, but rather that he is to be free from the grief which marks the pagan in the face of death. For the unbeliever, in death there is only the dreary wail of despair that is covered up with small talk and finery, far too much plastic and fake flowers, and a deep emptiness. For the believer, there is the exulting, tear-stained psalm of hope. There is genuine grief, but it is not the grief of unbelief. It is the grief attached to the nature of loss.
1: 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The series is titled, simply enough, A Study in 1 Thessalonians. By the way, the 2026 Basics Conference for Pastors, Church Leaders, and Men in Ministry is just about a month away now. 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Alistair has hosted this conference for more than 20 years, and it's an opportunity for those in pastoral ministry to learn together from God's Word and to enjoy a rich time of fellowship while being refreshed and renewed in your work of the gospel. 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We would love to see you there. Again, the link is basicsconference.org. I'm Bob Lapine. 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
7: With SRN News, I'm Rich Thomason in Washington. The U.S. trade dispute with Canada rises to the next level today. Canada expected to unveil retaliatory tariffs against the U.S. It's a response to President Trump's 50% tariffs on $20 billion worth of Canadian imports. The president says he wants to level the playing field with Canada. An oil tanker was disabled after being hit by an unknown projectile off Oman. The United Kingdom Maritime Trade Organization says the crew is safe. No environmental damage was reported. Massive wildfire burning near Reno, Nevada is still burning. It's now 27% contained, though. The Hawk Fire has chased tens of thousands of people from their homes. More than 35 houses have been destroyed. On Wall Street, Dow futures 279 points higher. The Nasdaq futures are up 290 points. More details at srnnews.com.
8: Good morning, I'm Tom Moeller. High temperature in the upper 80s today. Scattered thunderstorms this afternoon and evening. 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
9: If you're traffic this morning, we have problems. There's a crash up north, truck into the guardrail, southbound 25, just before 84th Avenue. That's in the right lane. Jumping back to 120th, right now about a 10-minute delay. You can hop on at 84th Avenue and avoid the backups. Crash out of Aurora, northbound 225, approaching I-70, blocking the two left lanes. Also a problem, westbound Highway 52, approaching I-25. With traffic, I'm Susan Phelan.
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12: And I think one of the things that I find very often, in fact, I would say almost every campus visit where civics and history comes up, is that young people are actually angry and they're disappointed that somehow they were robbed of knowing their own history. 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
13: Insight from Tim Gagline, our guest today, sharing passionately about the importance of American education and his love for this great country. This is Focus on the Family with Jim Daly. And today, as we continue celebrating America's 250th birthday, we'll enjoy an inspiring and hope-filled discussion from the National Mall in Washington, D.C. I'm John Fuller.
11: John, it was an honor to be invited by the White House Task Force for the 250, as it's known, for celebrating our 250 years, being a
4: nation and to interview our very own Tim Gegline on the National Mall. And the emphasis that day was American education. And I thought that's a good thing to respond to. You know, President Obama asked me to come out and speak to mentoring of young boys. So I went to that meeting and I thought this would be great to go to President Trump's 250 and to celebrate the country. Many families are asking an important question. What do we want our children to understand about America, about our history? And I couldn't think of a better person to talk to than Tim Gegline, our Vice President of External and Government Relations, who lives right there and works in Washington, D.C. We talked about the blessings of liberty, the role of faith in our founding, and the importance of teaching the next generation what is right about America. Every nation has things that are wrong, but we have a lot that is right. Mm-hmm. And of course, we also promoted the importance of family, part of the bedrock of this country. And I hope this discussion today will make you more proud as an American and help us to overcome some of the division we see today and build a better future together.
14: Yeah, Tim really is an optimist and he's fun to listen to. He's written a book related to this topic called What Really Matters. And of course, we have that here at the ministry. With that, let's go ahead and jump into the conversation that Jim had with Tim Gegline in Washington, D.C. on the Mall there on Focus on the Family with Jim Daly.
4: Tim, we're going to roll into this program. Your background, you worked with Senator Dan Coats. You worked in the George W. Bush White House for 8 years. You've been in this city for a long time.
12: Almost 40 years.
4: Almost 40 years. You know people. Mm. And you, when you look at the 250th anniversary, the birthday party of America, what thoughts come to your mind about this country?
12: The first thought that comes to my mind is the place that we are sitting. Because from the very vantage point where we are sitting, there is a collective sense of national unity. Behind us, over our right-hand shoulders, is the citadel of democracy in all of world history, the United States Capitol. It is categorically the most beautiful building in the United States, and that dome represents something eternal, because you cannot understand our constitutional republic without understanding the fundamental nature of the importance of the Judaic Christian tradition and the importance of the Bible on our founding. And in front of us is the Washington Monument, the father of our country. They stopped building it during the Civil War. They started again afterward. Beyond that, just over that street, is the World War II Memorial, and beyond that, the Lincoln Memorial. So, Jim, this is the heart of the United States project on freedom for all mankind.
4: You know, Tim, it still feels like we're in a tug of war on the ideals of this country, and you know, both sides of the political aisle feel they're fighting a battle for democracy. I mean, you do hear that. Depending upon what cable news channel you're listening to.
12: You know, Americans have always disagreed about big things, and we've always agreed about big things. John Adams, the second president of the United States, famously said in the Revolution that one-third of Americans were for the Revolution, one-third were for the British, and one-third were indifferent. Two-thirds either for the enemy or indifferent, that's polarization. The Civil War, we spoke about Abraham Lincoln. 700,000 Americans were killed. You know, the president was murdered 42 days after his second inaugural address. I mean, it goes on and on. We've had polarity and differences before.
4: You know, as we celebrate 250 years of this country, it's important for us to remember democracy, its roots. Gene and I, we were able to go to Greece this past summer. And I didn't realize this, and I consider myself a history buff, but, you know, that experiment in democracy only lasted 30 years.
12: Yes. And I think it's a lesson to us, because when you come to Washington, D.C. today, and by the way, Jim, one of the brilliant things has been in the last 2 weeks leading up to the 250th birthday of our country, having lived here 40 years, I've never seen more families come to Washington. and they want to go to the Lincoln Memorial. They want to go to the Jefferson Memorial. They want to take their children to all these important landmarks. You go to Greece, you go to Rome. It seems yesterday's news. It's beautiful, it's important, but it doesn't seem completely relevant to those societies where you seem that the better days have gone by. That's not true of the United States. It's vital, it's timely, it's topical, and we want people to bring their families here of all years in the 250th.
4: So when you look at the way that the Founding Fathers crafted the Declaration of Independence, the Bill of Rights, all those things, the structure of government, what makes America so unique in the way that they thought through power, the corrupt stability of power?
12: Yes.
4: What did they do differently?
12: In all of world history, Jim, until 1776, the Declaration of Independence and the United States Constitution, which came just a few years later, in all of world history, there had never been a constitutional republic. And the genius of America is that it's not imposed from Washington, D.C. It's not imposed by a king, by a monarchy, by a theocracy, by an aristocracy, however broadly or narrowly defined. It's power to the people, but with a written constitution, not an unwritten constitution, that we are all equal before the law. This is absolutely genius.
4: Yeah.
12: And in the history of the world, until the founding of the United States, there had never been freedom like this, then or now.
4: You know, you alluded to this issue of the Civil War, slavery, the Lincoln Memorial, etc. I was interviewing an African-American gentleman, a historian, and he said to me something I've never heard. He said, if you think about it, those founding fathers created a document that would take about 80 years to solve a 3,000-year-old problem.
12: Yes.
4: Called slavery.
12: Yes.
4: But what a different perspective to think of that. They couldn't do what some of them wanted to do, which was to end slavery right at that point. Politically, it seemed impossible. They couldn't keep the country together if
12: yes.
4: they did that. Yet they created a runway, mm-hmm. is how he said it. They created a runway that it would only take 80 years for Lincoln to arrive to use the Constitution to abolish slavery. Speak to that positivity of something that was horrific and terrible, and everybody agrees.
12: I can't wait to speak to this. I hope that every single family who comes to Washington, D.C. during the 250 will take some time to go to the Abraham Lincoln Memorial and on one side to read the Gettysburg Address out loud with their children and to read Lincoln's second inaugural with their children. And the reason I say it is that in the second inaugural, there is that great line from Lincoln, a new birth of freedom. And that is what we're talking about right now, which is that, yes, the author of the Declaration of Independence was a slaveholder. That is America's original sin. Undeniably, that is the case. But by the time you get to Abraham Lincoln, the Emancipation Proclamation is on the cusp. In all of world history, to go from slavery to freedom in that short of a period of time is an incredible testament to the United States of America, to our Declaration and Constitution. And then, of course, we get to the 19th century, not long after the founding of the country, and we are put on a path toward the modern civil rights movement, the abolition of slavery, suffrage. I mean, it all goes together. And by the way, it's born of a Christian vision that we are all equal in the sight of God. We are made imago Dei. This is one of the brilliant contributions of Christianity to all of world history.
4: Absolutely, absolutely. Let me ask you, in terms of that observation of that battle, you said 700,000 people died
12: yes.
4: in the Civil War. Where can we continue to improve? Where can we go from here? And what I like about democracy is that we learn, we grow, we change, we evolve
12: yes.
4: to become better, which
12: yes.
4: I think is a brilliant point.
12: I think it is fair to say that every major social movement in the United States has been led by the American church. We would not have had a successful American Revolution without the strong support of the American church. We would not have had the abolition of the slave trade without the American church. We would not have had the civil rights movement that began really in the 40s, 50s, culminated in the 60s without the church. And Jim, I think that the next major civil rights movement is the pro-life movement, again, led by the church. So I think, and I'm very hopeful, but I'm particularly hopeful that there will arrive a moment in real American history where every child will be welcomed into the world and protected by the law. And it seems to me that in the American experience, that is achievable.
4: Yeah, that's so good. With respect to America today, you're speaking at college campuses around the country, Ivy League schools, you can name them. But you're seeing a lack of civic understanding, correct?
12: It's huge.
4: That's some of the interaction you've been having. Describe it for us.
12: Well, I'll share one statistic, which is the best and objective measurement of civic literacy, historic understanding among all of American eighth graders is called the NAEP score. And the most recent NAEP score says that less than 15% of American eighth graders are proficient in basic American history, which means that only 15%, Jim, can say this is the basic sequence: the Revolution, the Civil War, the First World War, the Second World War, the Cold War, or something along that line. So we have an enormous, a monumental work, I think, of reclamation and revival to do in our country. And I believe firmly that American restoration is possible. But our founding fathers and mothers, for all their disagreements on big things, they felt that if you wanted liberty and freedom over time, you had to have moral excellence and virtue in the people, in the citizens. And a basic part of that, of good citizenship, was knowing and understanding the basic architecture of the country.
4: Yeah, and again, brilliance. Let me quote Benjamin Franklin, because he said, only a virtuous people are capable of freedom. And he publicly called for prayer for the Constitutional Convention. That's interesting.
12: Indeed.
4: I guess separation of church and state didn't agree in that context. But he went on to say, the longer I live, the more convincing proofs I see of this truth that God governs in the affairs of men. And if a sparrow cannot fall to the ground without his notice, is it probable that an empire can rise without his aid? Speak to that quote.
12: I think it's one of the most powerful things ever written by any American ever. And I think that as Americans living in the 21st century, we can look backward to Franklin's observations, and we can look forward and say that Franklin's vision has never been more timely or topical than right now. And to ring the bell backwards, here's what Franklin is saying. If you want to have liberty and you want to have freedom over time, you better foster moral excellence in the rising generation of young Americans.
4: Right.
12: You better foster moral excellence at every opportunity you get. And in the free society, we have no established religion. We have no religious test for office. Those are important achievements. That's not to say that there's not a very important role for the church. And I believe that the role of the church has never been important, more important than it is right now.
4: Couldn't agree more. You know, when we look at the battles in public places, public schools, why would there be resistance teaching our children about the history of the country?
12: Yeah, may I say, here we are in the center of the public square. I mean, for anybody who's ever been in a debate, done a speech, written a book, whatever, about faith and the public square, here we are on the National Mall in the middle of a constitutional republic. You cannot have a public square more public than this, okay? It is a testament to our founding fathers and mothers that they had a vision that if people disagree, it's really okay. But that the strength of a democracy is that if you disagree, you can do it agreeably, you can do it magnanimously, you can do it civilly, unapologetically, but you have the right to come into the public square and to say what you want to say, and to believe and to think what you want to believe and think. That, to me, is the greatness, left, right, and center. That's the greatness of the United States of America.
4: I agree.
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4: You know, looking through the lens of family, which is what we do at Focus on the Family.
12: Yes.
4: You often speak with great insight on the breakdown of the family. Mm-hmm. What are some of those statistics that we're seeing change over the last several decades that really does have an impact on the health and well-being of our nation?
12: Jim, if you and I were having this conversation in 1970, which, you know, that's a snap of the finger by American history, right? If you and I were having this conversation only in 1970, okay, 77% of all American homes were comprised of mothers and fathers and at least one child, 18 years of age and under. That number today is less than 25%. The breakdown of marriage and family is very expensive. And it seems to me that it is one of the great parts of restoration in our constitutional democracy to once again focus like a laser beam on the importance to a free society of strong marriages, families, and parents. We need to go tell a new generation, right, that marriage is good. Babies and children are good. And faith and freedom go together. They're not opposed.
4: Well, again, this isn't rocket science. It's just sad to see there's so many forces that work against that outcome. And you're right. All the data shows conclusively,
12: yes,
4: that a child does best in a two-parent home, mom and dad.
12: You know, I'm very hopeful because I believe that a central part of the American restoration that we're talking about, I believe that Americans overwhelmingly will fall in love again with the idea of the centrality of focusing on the family. And I think by and large, part of the recovery of the country will come by the recovery of family.
4: Well, we totally agree with that. You know, Focus on the Family, we're doing Hope Restored. It's for marriages that are in trouble. It's got,
12: yes,
4: an 81% success rate. 2 years later, we go back to every couple, and 30% or so have divorce papers in hand. And I think it's one of the greatest things we can do is to recover a failing marriage and a failing family. Because again, when you look at all the data, that does more to help the culture, help the community, et cetera, than anything else we could do. So I'm very proud of that 81%,
12: yes,
4: save rate,
12: yes,
4: when it comes to marriages that are in trouble. I think it's one of the great contributions that Focus is making. You know, one thing we do, Tim, for parents, to help parents, it is a difficult time to parent. There's so many things. I think at Focus on the Family, we have more questions from parents about how do we control our children's screen time,
12: yes,
4: and what they have access to, and there's been no real good answers other than you got to monitor it like crazy. This new ruling by the Supreme Court will help in that, you know, children under 18 won't be able to sign up for certain apps, etc. That's a step in the right direction.
12: It's a huge step in the right direction. And Jim, I think there is a book to be written, not George Orwell's 1984, but the new book would be called 2010, because that was the year the smartphone was introduced. And 2010 began to disincentivize human relationships. And the implication has been enormous. Mm. The implications on physical and mental health to incentivize not relationship, not friendship, not in-person relationships. I mean, this has been very tough for the country. And I think that in our 250th year, this is the year, in my view, to get out into your neighborhood, go back to church, learn about the school board. In your own community, learn more and connect with people at a very human level. I think it's a great part of our national spirit. And I think that our founding fathers and mothers, they're the ones who patterned this for us.
4: You know, it's so good. As parents, we can be really busy and be distracted from the core role of being a good parent, a good dad, a good mother.
12: Yes.
4: And I think we need to do all we can as a culture to help support those families that are raising young children. Focus on the Family have something called Age and Stage.
12: Mm-hmm.
4: People, it's absolutely free. People can sign up. You get a weekly email, 0 to 18, what you can expect with raising that child in that, you know, the terrible twos.
12: Mm.
4: What are some things I could do as a parent to help calm the terrible twos? That kind of straightforward, helpful, practical advice. So
12: yes,
4: one of the many things that we're doing to try to help parents do the best job that they can do. Speaking of that, again, I want to come back to the colleges that you speak at, Harvard, Yale, Princeton.
12: Yes.
4: Why is there such an embrace of socialism when it comes to college campuses?
12: I think the single answer to that has been the form of education that young people have gotten from the earliest years. I mean, very often, Jim, pre-kindergarten, kindergarten, very often K through 12, it's remarkably unreliable. In fact, I have argued, and I know we have discussed strongly, that the best alternative that I'm aware of to K through 12 civics and history is actually from our friends at Hillsdale College. Very commodious with Focus on the Family, because what the 1776 curriculum does, and one of the things that I think is an antidote and a help to the kind of indoctrination that has happened from the youngest of ages in American education broadly, there are great exceptions, but broadly, I think, is to go tell a new generation the story of the American experience. And I think one of the things that I find very often, in fact, I would say almost every campus visit where civics and history comes up, is that young people are actually angry and they're disappointed that somehow they were robbed of knowing their own history. And I think that once they rediscover it, it's both refreshing and it's nourishing.
4: You know, I agree. That's a good way to look at it. So often when we're watching the news, it's all about what's wrong. You know, the problems, the hassles, you know, the exploits of humanity against humanity. What is right about America?
12: I can't wait to answer that, and especially sitting here on the National Mall looking at some of the more than 20 museums which comprise the Smithsonian, all right? Just one block from us, and we can see it from here, it's called the Castle. It is the original Smithsonian. And what I love about this, Jim, is that this exhibition, of all the exhibitions in Washington this year, you walk into that exhibition hall at the Castle, and you see the desk that Thomas Jefferson used at the age of 33 to draft the Declaration of Independence. You see Thomas Edison's original light bulb. You see, which I absolutely love, Harriet Tubman's hymnal, which was very important to her. And what you realize, Jim, over and over again, is that any conversation about American exceptionalism, any, and I challenge all of us to go into any of the Smithsonians and to find an exception, is that if you look directly, if you really absorb it, you will find that the Judaic Christian tradition, faith, religion, things of the spirit, it's baked into the DNA of the United States of America. I would offer that without religious liberty and conscience rights, there would be no United States of America. There's a reason when you walk one block from where we're sitting and you visit the National Archives, you look at the Declaration, you look at the Constitution, but right there to the right of the Constitution, the Bill of Rights, the first 10 amendments to the Constitution. And what's number one? Religious freedom. Religious conscience. I mean, it's unmissable.
4: Yeah. You know, those cornerstones of our culture seem to be rocked right
12: now. Yes, they are.
4: Why are we finding it so difficult to rally for what the Constitution is talking about, those freedoms?
12: Yes.
4: And why do we feel like those freedoms are at risk today?
12: I mentioned George Orwell earlier, Jim. George Orwell famously wrote that language shapes politics. I'll say it another way. Language, words, etc., they've got to be true because they ultimately shape public policy for good or for ill. Our late friend Jack Kemp said that the only way to defeat a bad idea is with a good idea. And so this is what we are debating in our time. The public square is filled with bad ideas. But the really great news is that the public square is also filled with very good news. Homeschooling, charter schools, I could go on and on. There's all kinds of good ideas there. Parental rights, we've been debating these things. It's very important that in the contest of ideas that we win the debate before we win the vote. And it seems to me in order to do that, we have to go tell a new generation why the things that we believe are so foundational are worth defending in the first place. And Ronald Reagan famously said that somebody who's with you, Jim, 80% of the time is your friend. So I think it's important in public policy to do everything we can when possible to find someone who we can agree with, 70 or 80% of the time, and to be comfortable with it. Maybe later on we'll come back for the rest of the 20 or 30%, debate that, hope to persuade. But we're Americans. Let's find the commonality. Let's find the area where we can agree, and then let's go make our country even better in the next 250 years.
4: I think that's a great place to end, Tim. Thank you so much for being with us on the Mall here in Washington, D.C.
12: It was a blessing and honor, more than I can say.
4: God bless you.
12: God bless.
14: Well, Jim, what an energetic and really great conversation that you and Tim had there in D.C. It's pretty inspiring stuff.
4: It was fun. Tim gave us some great reminders that the future of America depends not only on policies or elections, but on the strength of faith and family. And I couldn't agree more. As we continue celebrating America's 250th birthday, this is an important moment for moms and dads to be intentional. Talk with your children about our nation's history to help them see both our blessings and the challenges that we've had, and to raise them with gratitude to God and hope for the future. If you're raising children right now, we want to come alongside you in that important calling. Focus on the Family has a free resource called Age and Stage. It's designed to give you practical, biblically grounded encouragement for every season of parenting. And when you sign up, you'll receive helpful guidance tailored to your child's specific age, with insights on what they're experiencing developmentally and how you can connect with them and how to guide their heart with wisdom and grace.
14: Yeah, Age and Stage is a great resource. 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
7: SRN News, I'm Rich Thomason in Washington. Ruling 6-3, the Supreme Court has allowed the Trump administration to advance mail ballot safeguards.
15: The court declined to stop President Trump's executive order restricting mail-in ballot distribution. However, the justices did not rule on the order's legality, saying the 23 Democrat-led states and Washington, D.C. challenged it too early based on speculative concerns. The policy directs agencies to compile voter eligibility lists and requires the Postal Service to send ballots only to approve voters. The administration is moving quickly to put safeguards in place before the November 3rd elections. Ken Lorman reporting.
7: President Trump says he's considering renaming Lake Ontario Lake America. This is a trade dispute with Canada escalates. Wall Street stock futures higher. This is SR.
16: Good morning. I'm Tom Moeller. This is The Morning Word. Have you ever had somebody try to instill fear in you regarding death? Well, it's hard to imagine that somebody would go around trying to instill that kind of fear into another person. But it happened in Job 18 and 19. It was Job's friend, Bildad, but Job replied with a powerful prophecy about Jesus many years before Jesus was born to Mary in a stable in Bethlehem. Listen to what Job said. "But as for me, I know that my Redeemer lives, and he will stand upon the earth at last." There are so many lessons in the book of Job. Lessons on suffering, hope, the assurance of salvation, and conclusions on how to reprove another person at the right time and the right way. Chuck Swindoll offers insight for living from Job's life, coming up next here on The Morning Word. Followed by Rabbi Kurt Schneider, Rosh Hashanah, is coming up in a couple of weeks, marking the start of the fall holy holidays on the Hebrew calendar. The thing I like about Rabbi Kurt Schneider is that he brings a Jewish perspective to the things about Jesus. There are hidden connections between Rosh Hashanah and the second coming of Jesus, and Rabbi Kurt Schneider will be speaking about those at 8 o'clock. Mix of clouds and sun, high temperatures in the upper 80s today, scattered thunderstorms this afternoon and evening.
5: The word on traffic for your morning commute.
17: Highway Drive getting busy out here. Lots of sunshine for us. Our kids are headed back to school. Watch for them and watch your speeds traveling in those school zones. We're backed up in Stowe, out of Aurora, jammed on 225. The problem is crash on northbound 225 just before I-70, blocking the left lane. Those jams back to Iliff, nearly a 15-minute delay. And a tough drive with a crash eastbound 270 at I-76. With traffic, I'm Susan Phelan.
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19: Maybe it isn't a fist, but the words land just as hard, and they leave marks that take far longer to heal. 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Well, Job knew that feeling too. His world had already collapsed. And then came the friends, the ones who were supposed to help. Today on Insight for Living, Chuck Swindoll opens his Bible to the book of Job and offers what he calls reassuring hope for the assaulted and abused.
20: What did you talk about at breakfast early in the morning of September the 11th, 2001? Don't remember, do you? There was a small group of people who will never forget what they talked about at breakfast. They had gathered at the Pentagon in Washington, D.C., with the Secretary of Defense, Donald Rumsfeld. And they listened to him as he, at that time it seemed, simply offered a theoretical concern. Some might have even gone so far as to say a studied prediction. He said, sometime in the next 2, 4, 6, 8, 10, 12 months, there will be an event in the world that will remind people how important it is to have a strong, healthy defense department. Little did Rumsfeld and any of those who sat at the breakfast at 8 o'clock that morning in the Pentagon have any idea that Flight 77 was on its way from Dulles International to the Pentagon building. How could they have known? Jeffrey Creams, author of The Rumsfeld Way, describes the man's immediate reaction when, within minutes after the words had fallen from his lips, that plane crashed into the other side of the Pentagon, taking 180 of Rumsfeld's colleagues and high-ranking officers in the military. Creams writes, instinctively, Rumsfeld dashed out of the room, asked if anyone knew what had happened, then ran toward the smoke. Surrounded by chaos and rubble and rescue workers, he helped get some of the wounded onto stretchers. Another publication released shortly after that tragic event, The Economist, reported, Rumsfeld had done what soldiers have to do, stand fast when the world explodes around you. He led by example. During that time and in the hours that followed, what some were calling an out-of-touch Secretary of Defense was transformed into a courageous Secretary of War with a vital mandate that to this day he has not forgotten. At 8 o'clock in the morning of September 11, the same man who had spoken theoretically of the possibility of a tragic event found himself engaged in the same in less than an hour. Reminds me of Job. Remember chapter 1, verse 6? Remember how it began? Now there was a day. Seems so innocuous. Like the dawning of the 11th of September, just another early autumn dawn. The smell of autumn's in the air. Children have been hustled off to school or driven there, and moms and dads are busy about their work, and the whirl of commerce has just begun. With Job, I can't help but imagine his standing at the kitchen window as his wife is finishing the breakfast, and he says to her, "You know, sweetheart, just look at this. Crops are full. Caravan is on its way right there. Another coming in. Servants busy. Look at the, look over there at our son's home. Look at that." And she walks over and looks with him, puts her arms around his waist. He says, "You know, honey, it may not always be like this. May not always be like this. You know, this could all change. While Satan is meeting with the Lord God, offering a sinister strategy, Job and his sweet wife finish the conversation with a soft kiss and sit at the table to talk of home and family and life and the future until all hell breaks loose. Who would have ever imagined? And Job, too, ran toward the smoke. And there were buildings that were scattered like pieces of firewood thrown in the air. And one servant after another bringing horrible news and then worse news. And then the ultimate, all 10 children are dead. And he loses it all. Possessions, staff, the ability to make a living, his children, and while still soiled from the burial, chapter 2 begins the same innocuous way again. There was a day. Another one of those sunrises. Satan back for round 2 with the eternal God, saying with something of a sneer, "Yeah, you protect him, but you let this pain touch him and he will curse you to your face." I mean, who wouldn't serve you in good health? He realized that Job did not blame God, nor did he in any way sin. The last verse of chapter 1 reads, and Job thinks he's gone through it all. He's washing up and drops in bed that dreadful night, only to awaken sore to the touch. And before that sun goes down, he's covered with boils. And by the end of that week, they're bursting and they're itching and the fever is rising and he's swelling, and he shaves his head and he stumbles away from what was once his lovely plantation and finds his way to where dogs root for food, the city dump, and cries. But in all this, Job does not sin with his lips. He must have thought when sitting there, and his wife comes close to suggest that he simply curse God and die, he must have thought, "I remember, honey, when I was standing at the kitchen window." Remember that? Remember that? Secretary of the War, Secretary of Defense Rumsfeld must have replayed his speech 100 times in his mind over these last many months. Remember when I said 12 months? Job, many, many centuries earlier, led by example. And he has become, for all of us, not a perfect man, not a flawless man, not an ideal model, that's Christ, but a remarkable, patient, enduring soul who to this day has given us a cliche, the patience of Job. Who knows how many laid aside by sickness have reminded themselves of the story of Job. I can tell you, my wife and I, having gone through a few things recently that have just been completely out of the blue, have reminded ourselves several times, just spontaneously, it just takes the endurance of Job to stay at it. And if the pain and the suffering and the loss and all of this destruction were not bad enough, there comes from a distance a handful of friends. Chapter 2, verse 11 tells us at the end of the verse, they came by appointment to sympathize with him and to comfort him. That was their goal. That was their objective. They corresponded, they communicated with one another, each living in a different place, and they agreed on the same objective, and they would go and they would put their arms around their hurting friend, and they would thank him for his life, and they would bring him encouragement. But something got lost between the planning of that objective and the implementation of it. Somehow the agenda got blurred. They sat for a week and stared at him, not able to speak because they saw his pain was great. Verse 13 of chapter 2, and as someone said, no problem there. The problem came when they decided to speak. And at that point, I think a worse pain than Job had ever known struck and stayed with him for an undetermined period of time. You and I have known people who have lost things. You and I have known people who have gone belly up in business. You and I know people who have buried not one, but several children. I know of one family who buried four in one day. But I doubt that we know someone who was landed on after all of that by a handful of people who came for the distinct purpose of criticizing and judging and ultimately condemning this victim. That's exactly what they did. Satan danced with glee. It was wonderful. Without knowing it, they were his spokesman. This is going to work. God will see the man curse him to his face. No one can hold up under that kind of barrage. And the full first cycle runs its course from chapter 3 through chapter 14. As Eliphaz and then Bildad and then Zophar take their turns as they vent their spleen on him. And then round 2 kicks in chapter 15. And again, taking turns, probably because Eliphaz is the oldest. Chapter 18, Bildad responds now for the second time. And if you like comparing, look at chapter 8, verse 2, and compare 18:2, and you'll see it's same song, literally second verse. They begin the same. How long? Bildad's getting a little put out. How long will you hunt for words? Show understanding and then we can talk. Why are we regarded as beasts, as stupid in your eyes, oh you who tear yourself in your anger? For your sake is the earth to be abandoned? I mean, does time stop because you have a little pain? Or the rock to be moved from its place? Is God going to hold his breath while you get your life straightened out? That's all the implication of these kind of sarcastic accusations, this exasperating, insulting kind of beginning. George Bernard Shaw once compared the average conversation to a phonograph with half a dozen records. You soon get tired of them all. How long, Job? How long? That's the way Bildad sees this whole thing. He's not interested in Job's pain. He's interested in Job shutting up and admitting that he's sinful. Here's the way Bildad thinks. God is just and fair. God punishes the wicked and he blesses the righteous. If you repent, God will bless you. If you don't repent, he'll keep judging you. Repent. Job is not repenting. He hasn't done anything wrong. But you see, Bildad's theology doesn't have room for mystery. Like many Christians today, many, if you suffer, you're out of God's will. He wants everybody well. What horrible theology. If he wanted everybody well, we'd all be well. He's God. He's in charge. He doesn't go, oh, how'd you get sick? He's not like that. He's running the show, if you will. He deliberately allows sickness. He deliberately permits, sometimes for mysterious reasons, never revealed, other times clearly for reasons that he does reveal. But he is in charge. And if you pray for the healing of an individual and healing doesn't come, it's not the individual's fault. Because God doesn't want everyone well. Paul himself prayed 3 times that this thorn would be taken from him, and the Lord said 3 times, no, no, no. And Paul stopped praying. Most gladly, therefore, will I learn through this that the power of God may rest on me. It's a mystery, but Bildad hasn't any room for mystery. It's clear in Bildad's mind that there is some secret sin somewhere in Job's life that if we stay on him long enough, he'll finally admit it. I think this, the great sin that Job wrestled with is, how do I kill these guys? But that's just no extra charge for that. It's just a thought that I would have had I been sitting there covered in boils. Bildad now visits Job with one reminder after another of death. How's that for a counselor? How's that for a friend? He pulls out all the stops and underscores the presence, verse 14, chapter 18, of the King of Terrors. The King of Terrors. Put on your margin, death. That's what he's referring to. This is poetry. He uses poetic language. He uses allegory. He uses analogy. He uses word pictures in the poetry of his presentation. And he pictures Job dying in 4 different word pictures. Verses 5 and 6, a light going out. Indeed, the light of the wicked goes out. The flame of his fire gives no light. The tent is dark, verse 6. Second, a person who is trapped, heading for death. That's verses 7 through 10. The vigorous stride is shortened, and his own scheme brings him down. There's an implication that you have a scheme, Job, and you're not admitting it. You're not confessing it. Notice the word pictures for this trapped person. He is thrown into the net by his own feet. He steps on the webbing. 9, a snare seizes him. Verse 9 concludes, a trap snaps shut. Verse 10, a noose for him is hidden in the ground, a trap for him on the path. And then third, when you get to verse 11, he becomes a fugitive who is being pursued. And here is where he introduces the King of Terrors by name. All around, terrors frighten him. So there are terrors to frighten him, verse 11. There's exhaustion that weakens him, verse 12. His strength is famished. There's calamity that confuses him. Calamity is ready at his side. Sound like Job? Keep reading. His skin is devoured by disease. Job, listen. These are all signs of you and your life. Verse 14, you're torn from the security of your tent. You've lost it all. You've had the removal of all of your goods and all of your financial security. Ultimately, look at 15, how it ends. Brimstone is scattered on his habitation. Hell itself, Job. Fire and brimstone, that's coming, Job. Then he describes him after a light that's extinguished and a person that's trapped and a fugitive that's being pursued. Fourth, he shows him to be a tree that's uprooted, verse 16. His roots are dried below, his branches cut off, memory of him perishes from the earth like a tree that's cut down in a passing of years. You can't even remember where it was. There's no name. He's driven from light to darkness and chased from the inhabited world. No offspring, no posterity among his people, nor any survivor where he sojourned. Surely, look at this grim conclusion, verse 21. Such are the dwellings of the wicked. Can't you hear Bildad? Such are the dwellings of the wicked. This is the place of him who does not know God. Whoa! I mean, here is Job itching madly. Fever is growing, and he head shaved, and he dirty there sitting in that city dump. And here is this man with the audacity to dress him down and to judge him. Now, why would the Lord include this in his word? Why? Well, if I may, Bildad still lives. Sometime he comes in the form of a mate who, no matter what, cannot bring a word of encouragement or affirmation. Sometime it comes in the form of a boss. Sometime it's a preacher in a pulpit.

0: right. There is a way that seems right to the man, but the end thereof are the ways of death. You and I know people who do not know the Lord Jesus, and we try every gracious way we know to present to them hope and reassurance and forgiveness and a reason to go on, and we weave into it words regarding their coming to Christ, and they blink and look at us and they say, no, we make it on our own. Well, that's what you get when you try to make it on your own. And the horror is this is the place of him who does not know God. But you see, Bildad has no right to say this to a fellow believer. Now let's notice Job's reply. Job heard his opening words, verse 2 of chapter 18. Look at Job's opening words, verse 2 of chapter 19. How long will you torment me and crush me with words? These 10 times you have insulted me. You are not ashamed to wrong me. I have the verbs underlined in my Bible. Torment, crush, insult, wrong. Whew. Let me step in here before we get neck deep in this with Job. Reproof is a good thing. We all need accountability, no question. Some don't like and don't want accountability. So any kind of reproof is resisted. Preachers love to be kept free of reproof, so they love the verse, touch not God's anointed. So I'm a man of the book. You don't correct me. I'm above that. I correct you. That's garbage. We all need reproof. Faithful are the wounds of a friend. Faithful are the wounds. Trustworthy are the bruises caused by the wounding of one who loves you, the Hebrew reads. Trustworthy are the bruises caused by the wounding of one who loves you, but deceitful are the kisses of an enemy.
1: There's a world of difference between words that wound to destroy and words that wound to heal. Bildad showed up with a hammer, but a true friend comes with a heart. 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Chuck Swindoll's been walking us through this remarkable Old Testament book. It's a shocking portrayal of human suffering, and today's study in Job chapters 18 and 19 reminds us that the people closest to us can either become our greatest source of healing or our deepest source of pain. 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
7: With SRN News, I'm Rich Thomason in Washington. Today is the day the other shoe will drop in the U.S. trade dispute with Canada. The Canadians are expected to announce their response to President Trump's 50% tariffs on billions of dollars worth of Canadian goods. Treasury Secretary Bessent says President Trump has been working the phones, talking with Iran's trading partners, urging them to sever all economic ties with the Islamic Republic. A defiant Tehran insists that Iran is used to sanctions and has a two-year plan to weather this latest round. The Trump administration is set to revoke the student and business visas of up to 200,000 asylum seekers. A State Department spokesman says they're foreigners who have entered the country claiming to be short-term visitors but then file for asylum to stay permanently. And firefighting crews slowly getting a handle on the massive wildfire near Reno, Nevada. This is SRN News.
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9: The weather's not going to change much for Denver and Colorado Springs. We're going to continue to be seasonably warm. Temperatures are going to be in the middle to upper 80s for today, Wednesday, Thursday, and Friday. Nights will be 50s and low 60s. Off and on chances of late afternoon and early evening shower and thunderstorm activity will continue as moisture will be available for late day thunderstorm coverage each afternoon and evening from today through the work week, likely into the upcoming weekend as well. And occasionally some of these thunderstorms will get strong. We'll start the weekend a little bit warmer, get into the low to mid 90s Saturday, warm for part of Sunday, but then cooling off. Bit of a cooling trend by Monday and Tuesday of next week, as late in the weekend and early next week, we'll have a cool front come through that will also trigger some scattered areas of showers and thunderstorms at times. Thunderstorm chances, most likely mountains and foothills first, then developing on the plains late afternoon and evenings. I'm meteorologist Don Day.
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12: Good morning, I'm Tom Moeller. 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A mix of clouds and sun with high temperatures in the upper 80s and scattered thunderstorms this afternoon and evening. Rosh Hashanah is coming up in a couple weeks, marking the start of the fall holy days on the Hebrew calendar. The thing I like about Rabbi Kurt Schneider being on The Morning Word is that he brings a knowledgeable, born-again Jewish perspective on Jesus the Messiah. Today, he'll tell us what these Jewish feasts have to do with believers in Jesus today. There are hidden connections between Rosh Hashanah and the second coming of Jesus. Rabbi Kurt Schneider speaks about the nearing of Jesus' return coming up next on Discovering the Jewish Jesus here on The Morning Word. 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Click the big red banner at the top of the homepage that says Ultrasounds Save Babies.
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4: Busy drive out here. Good Tuesday morning. There's been problems. Delays in Aurora. The crash on northbound TT5 up near I-70 cleared out. An extra 10 minutes from Ilafon up. That's going to start to move better. Delays through Commerce City. Always busy. A wreck in the construction area. Eastbound 270 at I-76. Left lane blocked. And we're still on eastbound 70. Had a crash at Pecos. Approaching I-25. Just cleared. With traffic, I'm Susan Phelan.
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8: Many of us live as if His kingdom is not near. We don't live in a supernatural, awakened state to the fact that Jesus could break in any time.

0: Most Christians don't stop to think about the return of Jesus when they're in the middle of their normal day-to-day routine, but it's something that we should all think about every day. Welcome to Discovering the Jewish Jesus. I'm Dustin Roberts, and today Rabbi Schneider reveals a fascinating connection between the fall holy days and Jesus' return, one that has challenged the way I read Scripture. Before today's message is over, you might just discover there's far more happening behind these biblical feasts than you've ever imagined. Now, here's Rabbi Schneider.
1: In the series that we're presently in, the Lord actually identifies Himself as Yahweh. And so when we go to the 23rd chapter of the book of Leviticus, called in Hebrew Vayikra, the first verse says this, "The Lord," and you'll notice in your Bible that the word Lord there is capital L, capital O, capital R, capital D. And anytime you see the Lord in all caps in your Hebrew Bible in the Old Testament, what is actually being translated from there is God's sacred covenant name taken from the four Hebrew letters Yud, He, Vav, He, which again is pronounced, we believe, a breathy Yahweh. So actually what's going on here is Yahweh is saying, these are my appointed holy days. And so because the Lord identifies Himself by His covenant name, Yud, He, Vav, He, or Yahweh, I use that name, even though, as I mentioned, traditional Judaism feels that it's so sacred they won't say the name. Again, my feeling is if God used His name 7,000 times in speaking to all the writers of the Hebrew Bible, why would He not want me as His child to know Him and even be able to address Him by His name? So this season is Yahweh's fall holy days. And we are now continuing in the first of the Lord's holy days, called in Hebrew Rosh Hashanah or Yom Teruah, the Feast of Trumpets. Now, I made some comments last time where we read from the 24th verse of the book of Leviticus, where the Lord said on the first day of the seventh month in your calendar, and when I say your calendar, it's not the Gregorian calendar that the world uses, which is based on the sun, but as I said last time, the calendar that God gave us is based on the moon. It's a lunar calendar. So there is the seventh month on this lunar calendar, is the month of Tishrei, and on the first of the seventh month, the Lord said, I want you to celebrate by the blowing of trumpets as a reminder. So let me read with you the 24th verse of Leviticus 23 as we pick up today and point to the prophetic fulfillment of this sacred holy day. The Lord says here, speak to the sons of Israel, saying, in the seventh month, on the first of the month, you shall have a rest, a reminder, by blowing of trumpets, a holy convocation. I'm not going to make any further comments. I want to encourage you to go back and listen to the last episode in this series. I'm just going to move forward now. All these holy days had application in their original historical context for Israel, but they also have prophetic application for you and I as believers in Yeshua, whether we're Jew or Gentile. You see, the church is called in the Brit Chadashah, the New Testament, the Israel of God. We have a replaced national Israel, but yet the church is now grafted in to the Commonwealth of Israel. And so these appointed days of Yahweh are not only days that are sacred for national Israel, the physical descendants of Abraham, Isaac, and Jacob, but they also have relevancy, beloved ones, an application for you and I, for all of us that have placed our faith in the God of Israel's Messiah, Yeshua, the Savior of the world. Again, every one of these holy days finds its ultimate climax in King Jesus. So what is the fulfillment of the Feast of Trumpets? I mentioned last time that when the children of Israel were commanded to blow a trumpet on this day, you shall have a reminder, the Lord said in verse 24 of Leviticus 23, by the blowing of trumpets, we have to ask ourselves, what would the blowing of the trumpet remind them of? It reminds us of the time that the shofar sounded from heaven. in the book of Shemot, in the book of Exodus, chapter 19. And the Lord caused that shofar from heaven to blow louder and louder and louder and louder till the people buckled at their knees. They were so terrified. And then the Lord spoke from heaven. And all of Israel was marked forever. So the blowing of the shofar from heaven in Exodus 19 was the introduction to the kingdom of God breaking into the earth. 3 million Jews at the base of Mount Sinai heard God's voice, which was preceded by the blowing of the shofar. So I want you to take this key thought. The blowing of the shofar precedes the break-in of the glory and the kingdom of God into the earth. We read in the book of Revelation that when the last trumpet sounds, the kingdom of the world will become the kingdom of God and of His Christ. And so the shofar announces the breaking in of God's kingdom to the world when the kingdom of the world will become the kingdom of God. The last thing that Jesus said in the book of Revelation is, "Behold, I come quickly." And when is Jesus going to come? He's going to come when the last trumpet sounds. When the last trumpet sounds, the dead in Christ shall rise. We will meet Him in the air, and we will forever be with the Lord. The trumpet announces, beloved ones, the return of King Jesus. Now, at the end of last time's broadcast in this series, I said to you that I'm going to be talking today about the most fundamental and critical truth that you could be hearing. And that truth is this: Jesus is coming back for you and for me. Revelation chapter 22, you want to mark this in your Bible. Behold, I come quickly. But the truth is, many of us live as if His kingdom is not near. We don't live in a supernatural, awakened state to the fact that Jesus could break in any time. That the return of Jesus is soon. Jesus said, "Behold, I come soon. Behold, I come quickly, and my reward is with me to give to each one according to what he's done." So what I want to do today, beloved one, is wake us up to how near Christ's return really is, because Jesus gave us signs that would cause us to know that the time is at hand. We read about many of these signs in Matthew 24, but all throughout the pages of the Word of God, both old and new. I want to go now with you through some of the signs that we are seeing happen in present time that should cause us to know how close we are. Number one, moral absolutes based on the written Word of God and the Ten Commandments have been removed from our society. We remove the Ten Commandments from public-owned property, I should say, from government property. We know all the restrictions now about bringing any type of religion into any type of politics, the division between church and state, and beyond that, the culture that we're living in today has pushed biblical morality out. And I know I'm preaching to the choir now. So now that if you and I are standing on the absolute morals that are outlined for us in the Ten Commandments and the Word of God, we are now looked at like dinosaurs. We're looked at like being irrelevant. We are looked at as being inferior and lesser, old-fashioned, out of touch, out of date. We are pushed out because God has been taken out of our culture. This is a predominant sign that Jesus' approach is soon. Yeshua talked in Matthew 24 about the abomination of desolation, spoken of by the prophet Daniel. The abomination of desolation is when the Lord's sanctuary is profaned. And there's different levels of this happening. One of the ways that this is happening in a general spiritual sense is that that which was once dedicated to God, the United States of America was dedicated to God at the birth of our nation, now it's been pushed out, and instead of being a nation in whom God we trust, we're now a nation that stands for everything but God. And for those people that would even bring God into the picture, they are frozen out. They are blocked out. They are censored. evil has begun to ascend and the light is being driven out. But this is not because God's not in control. This is actually part of God's plan. See, the Bible tells us that Jesus will not return until the Antichrist is first revealed. And the only way the Antichrist, beloved ones, can arise is if the Holy Spirit begins to pull back. So there's a mysterious scripture, and it says this, "He that restrains," speaking of the Holy Spirit, "will no longer restrain." In other words, Paul is communicating here that the Holy Spirit that's been restraining evil is going to begin to loosen his grip. He's going to begin to step back. He's going to begin to take his hands off so that evil could begin to rise, so that an ascendancy of evil can take place, which will create an atmosphere for the Antichrist to arise. And God's purpose in all this is ultimately to let evil run its course, to reach a climax, and then for God to step in at Jesus' return and extinguish it and eliminate it and destroy it once and for all. It's all part of God's plan.
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1: We're looking here, beloved, at the signs of the times and how the days that we're living in are speaking so loudly about Yeshua's return. Even people that don't believe in Jesus know that something is way different in the culture today. I mean, supposedly we're a culture that's more tolerant, a culture that's more loving. Well, let me ask you a question. Are you finding that people are more tolerant and more loving today than they were 5 years ago? Supposedly, the culture is more inclusive. We're more peaceful. I don't know about what you're experiencing, but I'm experiencing more division. I'm experiencing more stress. I'm experiencing more hatred. Society is getting to the place where we're seeing the words of the scripture writer being fulfilled, where he says that in the last days, difficult days will come and things will go from bad to worse. Let me take a step back and take you in a slightly different direction, but all pointing towards the same end. We're talking about the signs of the times that should wake you and I up, that should cause a bell to ring in your heart that Jesus is coming back soon, that he told us these things were going to happen so that we'd be prepared when they do. And Jesus said, when you see these things happen, look up, he said. Don't be afraid, but look up, he said, for your redemption draweth nigh. What we're seeing happen today in fulfillment of biblical prophecy is the confusion that is taking place regarding sexual identity. In the beginning, the Lord created them male and female. He didn't create us with all these pronouns that are blurred together that mean something other than either male or female. And yet today there's such confusion in society. People are no longer determining their identity by how they were created. They're choosing what identity they want to be sexually, regardless of their biological characteristics. This, of course, creates very, very disastrous consequences and is leading to such brokenness and such confusion and chaos is the primary manifestation of the realm of darkness. The confusion that we're seeing in society today, beloved ones, is a result of the fact that Jesus is getting ready to return, that the Holy Spirit is beginning to step back so that the enemy can begin to wreak havoc in the world, so that the Antichrist can arise, preparing the way for Yeshua HaMashiach to return. One of the most interesting Hebrew prophets contained in our Old Testament is the prophet Daniel. And Daniel talked to us about the signs of the times before the kingdom of the world becomes the kingdom of God. He talked to us about what would happen at the very end of the age. And one of the things that Daniel saw was that information and knowledge had completely covered the earth. Think about it. When Daniel was alive, things moved so slowly. I mean, people had been living the same way year after year after year after year after year for hundreds and thousands of years. They made fires. They ate their food over a fire. They got their food from their livestock and from their vegetables and the fruit they grew. Okay, of course, during Daniel time, there was no mail systems, although letters could be sent personally through a carrier. But I mean, knowledge traveled very, very slowly. But Daniel saw that at the very end of the age, there'd be a tremendous change in the amount of information and knowledge that was covering the earth. And of course, today, you can look up on your phone by doing a search on your phone right through the internet. You can find an answer to almost anything. You don't know an answer to something. How do you work this? How do you do that? All you got to do is Google it on your phone, right? Knowledge is right at the tip of our fingertip. And this knowledge, for all the knowledge that we have today, it's made life easier in so many ways. But let me ask you this question. Is society really happier? It might be easier in a lot of ways, but are we any happier? I don't think so. Daniel saw that before the kingdom of God took possession of the world fully, knowledge will have covered the earth, and we are living, beloved ones, in the information age. I mean, it is happening so quickly. Many of us that are following what's going on in technology, we see that the artificial intelligence that is being created right now, how dangerous it is. They're concerned about mankind creating computer systems with artificial intelligence where that the artificial intelligence becomes smarter than human beings, and about the possibility of these machines taking over humanity, outwitting and outsmarting humanity. And those that are leading the way are the ones that are most terrified about it. How you, for example, would have artificial intelligence in charge of, let's say, disposing of nuclear weapons. I mean, I'm just thinking out loud right now. And somehow the artificial intelligence decides that its way of thinking about the situation is superior to a human's way of thinking about a situation. And they decide to release nuclear weapons on the world. I mean, anything's possible. As crazy as this sounds, the things that you and I are doing today sounded completely crazy and like science fiction to those that were living 200 years ago before our time. What we're seeing today, the acceleration of knowledge, as quickly, beloved one, as things have changed in the last 10 years, and as drastically as things have changed in the last 10 years, in the next 10 years, things are going to change even more drastically and more significantly. I don't have time to cover too many more signs right now, but one of the predominant signs that we're seeing today is the fact that Jesus warned us in Matthew 24 that in the last days there'd be many false Christs and false teachers that would lead many away. And Jesus said if it was possible, they would even deceive the elect. I want you to know today, the scripture truths that we need to be buying into are those that are contained in the written word of God. And the written word of God talks about repentance, salvation from sin, and giving our lives wholly to King Jesus. Why? Because he's coming back soon. He loves you, beloved one, and he deserves it. Let's be ready for the soon return of Messiah Jesus this Rosh Hashanah Yom Teruah. I love this time of year. It brings back such happy memories. Again, Jewish people celebrate this as the Jewish New Year. And I want to encourage you, if the Lord's blessing you through this ministry, if you've just been being strengthened by it, encouraged by it, if it's bringing joy in your life, as we're now in the season of the Jewish New Year, would you make a commitment, if you're not already, to financially support us? It's a spiritual principle. The Bible tells us in 1 Corinthians chapter 9 that we should financially support those ministries that are feeding us spiritually. So a lot of times during a new year, people make a decision to perhaps change a behavior in their life, to grow in an area that they want to see advancement in. And if the Lord once again is blessing you through this ministry, I want to ask you to honor Him with your finances through this ministry. Beloved, not only will it come back to you pressed down, good measure, and running over into your lap according to the Word of God, but you'll make it possible for others to be blessed as well. Thank you for your financial support. And now, Dustin, could you tell our brothers and sisters in Christ about how they can give?
0: I'd be happy to, Rabbi. 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I know, because it did mine. And I believe that's exactly what it will do for you. And you know what else? It's not just Gentiles that are being touched by this ministry. We're reaching Jewish people all around the globe with the good news of their Messiah, Jesus, the Jewish Jesus. 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And you know what? We can't do it without you. So I just want to say, help us reach the world for Jesus. Help us reach Jewish people for Jesus. And once again, if God is asking you to give a special Fall Holy Days offering, just give it at discoveringthejewishjesus.com. Now here's Rabbi.
1: In the Old Testament book of Numbers, we find a blessing God speaks over His children through Moses and Aaron. 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The Lord make His face shine on you and be gracious to you. The Lord lift you up with His countenance. And the Lord give you, beloved one, His peace. And now in Hebrew.

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0: 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The Word of God is more than a collection of religious stories. Hear about its uniqueness in a moment with Charles Stanley.
3: When you look in this book to see what the book says about itself, it says that it is the inspired Word of God. It says that it is like a hammer blow to crush and to break. It is like fire to burn out the dross. It is like a sword to pierce to the very quick and mire. So that the Bible is described as a powerful instrument. Fire is a powerful instrument. A sword is a powerful instrument. A hammer is a powerful instrument. You can either do good or you can do evil with any one of those. But the Word of God has been given to us as the message of God to humanity. It is the only message. All the philosophies, all the dogmas, all the creeds, all the doctrines in the world are absolutely nothing compared to the message of this book. It is the only message God said a man should lay down his life for. It is the only message that God said a man is to live by, to follow through, and to share with every single person on the face of this earth. The power in the body of Christ is centered in the message that body is to share with the world. And when that body abandons this book, what it does is to abandon the power of God.
0: You can learn more about the power of God through the Word of God at intouch.org. 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
5: SRN News, I'm Rich Thomason in Washington. The student and business visas of up to 200,000 foreign nationals may be revoked, forcing those supposedly short-term visitors to return home. They're casting ballots in South Carolina. It is a U.S. Senate runoff between Republican Senator Darlene Graham and GOP Congressman Ralph Norman. The Supreme Court handing the Trump administration a victory over election integrity concerns a presidential executive order on mail-in ballots. The plan would create a federal list of eligible voters and direct the Postal Service to deliver ballots only to those voters. When it comes to the U.S. declaration of economic war on Iran, Treasury Secretary Scott Bessent says it's already bearing fruit. On Wall Street, stocks in positive territory. The Dow is up 64 points, while the Nasdaq is ahead 104. More details at srnnews.com.
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8: Good morning, I'm Tom Moeller. A mix of clouds and sun with a high temperature in the upper 80s and scattered thunderstorms this afternoon and evening. Can you lose your salvation in Jesus Christ? If you believe that, then how can you be sure you haven't lost it already? Any confidence you have in your relationship with God is obliterated and is replaced by fear and the exhaustion of trying to do enough to please God. It just becomes impossible to adore God for your eternal inheritance because you have no assurance that that inheritance can't be snatched out of your hand by some mistake that you made. How can you have complete assurance that you're saved, and how do you get it? John MacArthur speaks to that with an encouraging study next on Grace to You here on The Morning Word. Followed by David Jeremiah at 9:30 with a riddle. There's nothing wrong with having it. Everybody needs it, but the desire for it can be downright destructive. So what is it? Glad you asked. David Jeremiah tells us at 9:30.
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9: Been a busy Tuesday morning drive. Still have a few problems to deal with. I-25, there's car stalled. Southbound 25 right near Cowart Boulevard. That is blocking up the center lane. A crash northbound Highway 85 at 124th Avenue. Brighton Drive, westbound 76 Frontage Road. Crash at Bromley Lane. And a wreck causing problems westbound Hamden at Cowart Boulevard. With traffic, I'm Susan Phelan.
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10: The divine Lord of the universe is ours. The Jesus of incarnation, death, and resurrection is ours. The Christ, the anointed King and Messiah, is ours. Not a distant deity to be appeased, but a personal Lord and Savior.
11: Welcome to Grace to You with John MacArthur on The Word. If you received a lavish inheritance, what would people think if you never even acknowledged the person who made you his heir? They might call you ungrateful at the very least. Well, there is no greater inheritance than the salvation that God has provided. So how are you doing at expressing gratitude for that incomparable treasure and acknowledging the one who gave it to you? It's an important question to consider as John continues his study, Our Great Salvation. But before we get started, I have some news about a special event happening in just a few weeks. If you appreciate the verse-by-verse teaching of John MacArthur here on Grace to You, then you'll want to know about the upcoming Truth Matters Regional Conference, Friday and Saturday, September 25th and 26th, at New Community Church in Chesterfield, Missouri. That's in the St. Louis metro area. This conference will be a little shorter and a bit more intimate than our previous national Truth Matters events, but you will enjoy the same kind of biblical teaching that is the hallmark of Grace to You. The theme, Standing on Scripture. You'll hear me, Phil Johnson, opening the Word of God, as well as Travis Allen. He's a former managing director of Grace to You and now the pastor of Grace Church in Greeley, Colorado. Also teaching will be Rich Gregory, pastor of the New Community Church. You're going to enjoy multiple teaching sessions, great music, and memorable fellowship with people like you who have benefited from the teaching ministry of John MacArthur. Think of it as a Grace to You family reunion, 2 days that you won't soon forget. Now, space is limited for this event, so don't delay. To register for the conference and for more information, go to this website, gty.org/conference. That's gty.org/conference. You can sign up there for Truth Matters Standing on Scripture, September 25th and 26th in the St. Louis area. And now to continue his study called Our Great Salvation, here is Grace to You's Bible teacher, John MacArthur.
10: 1 Peter chapter 1, verses 3 through 5. He's writing to a church that is undergoing persecution, hostility, rejection, animosity, and hatred. And as he begins this wonderful letter of encouragement to them and exhortation, he bursts forth in verses 3 through 5 in a great, great paean of praise. And in a sense, he teaches them that praise is really a very fitting way out of the dilemma of handling trouble, persecution, hatred, and hostility. In order to try to lift their spirits, in order to try to lift their souls and sweep their hearts upward, he begins with a joyous paean of praise that we can properly call a doxology. Notice verse 3. Blessed be the God and Father of our Lord Jesus Christ, who according to his great mercy has caused us to be born again to a living hope through the resurrection of Jesus Christ from the dead, to obtain an inheritance which is imperishable and undefiled and will not fade away, reserved in heaven for you, who are protected by the power of God through faith for a salvation ready to be revealed in the last time. Thus, Peter gives us what really is a very practical and helpful perspective on learning to live, looking past earthly trouble to eternal inheritance. Hebrews chapter 9, verse 15 says we have the promise of the eternal inheritance. Well, you know that. And that's talking about the full, final salvation. But let me dig a little deeper, all right, and show you something that I think is fascinating. Look in your Bible to Joshua chapter 13. This is an insight that you might miss if you're not careful. Joshua 13, 33. And here we reach back to the promise of God in an ancient time, nonetheless a promise that we can claim. When they came into the land, verse 32, the territories which Moses apportioned for an inheritance in the plains of Moab beyond the Jordan of Jericho to the east. But to the tribe of Levi, it says, they were the priestly tribe. Moses did not give an inheritance. No land was given to Levi. The Lord, the God of Israel, is their inheritance. Now, because they were what? What were they? Priests. The Lord himself was their inheritance. They would literally inherit God. And if we can come over to 1 Peter again and be reminded that we are a kingdom of priests, we too are a royal priesthood, chapter 2, verse 9, we can then know that God, who is the very possession of the priests of Levi, is the possession of the royal priesthood of Christ as well. We inherit God. God is our very inheritance. What a tremendous thought. In Psalm 16, I think David captured this. The Lord is the portion of my inheritance. Psalm 16:5. He would inherit God before he would inherit anything else. Nothing could stand alongside the richness of that reality. We also inherit Christ. We also inherit Christ. 1 John says that when we see him, we'll be like him, for we shall see him as he is. It says we are joint heirs with Christ. Christ becomes our portion. As we read in Ephesians 1:14, the Holy Spirit is the resident guarantee of our inheritance, the arabon, which means engagement ring, down payment. And the Holy Spirit is that engagement ring, down payment, that first installment, and his living in us is the guarantee of our eternal down payment. So we have already inherited the Spirit, we will inherit likeness to the Son, and we will inherit God himself in our eternal inheritance. Seems to me that no matter what we may have or not have of this world's good, it's a small thing. We also must recognize that we will leave this world naked, but if we love Christ, we will become clothed with all that God could possibly give, far beyond our wildest imaginations. And that's why Paul said, it does not yet appear. The things that eye has not seen and ear has not heard will be revealed to us. That is cause for praise. That is cause for praise. And it is because of that inheritance, that salvation not yet revealed, waiting for the last season or the last epic, when we see God and Christ in glory, that Peter calls for praise. Back to verse 3, blessed be the God. We can stop at that point. Blessed be the God who provides such an inheritance. For a Jew, by the way, the commonest of all beginnings to prayer was to say, blessed art thou, O God. In fact, they said it if they were faithful to their prayer patterns, day in, day out, over and over and over again, many, many times a day. Blessed art thou, O God. And so it's fitting for us to say the same thing. Now, the term blessed, we don't need to spend much time on that. It simply means worthy of blessing, worthy of adoration, worthy of praise, worthy of worship. And because God is so worthy, we should bless him. Because of his gracious goodness, we should bless him. There's a sense in which, even when we bless him, we seem to come far short of what he deserves. Robert Layton, writing in 1853, said, all this is far below him and his mercies. What are our lame praises in comparison to his love? Nothing and less than nothing. But love will stammer rather than be dumb. End quote. I like that. Even though our praise falls short, love will stammer rather than be dumb. As I mentioned earlier, the verb be is implied, is the key verb to the whole text. It assumes the action is to bless God. It is not only something Peter is doing, it is something that he is instructing others to do. It is a call for adoration. A call for praise. Now, I want you to notice that there are components of this doxology that explain our inheritance in detail. We want to praise intelligently. We want to adore God with understanding. And so the better we understand our inheritance, the better able we'll be and the more anxious we'll be to praise him. So Peter gives us the source of our inheritance, the motive for our inheritance, the means by which we appropriate that inheritance, the nature of our inheritance, that is what it is like, and the security of our inheritance lastly. Let's look just at the source of our inheritance. The source, verse 3. Blessed be the God and Father of our Lord Jesus Christ, who according to his great mercy has caused us to be born again, and so forth. Now let's dig into this for a moment. The source of our inheritance is God. The source is God. What is God's title? God, even the Father of our Lord Jesus Christ. We know all of that. We're not really left in the dark about that, but let me just remind you what that means. To say that God is the Father of our Lord Jesus Christ is to give God a new identity to the Jewish mind. Because God was always known as creator and redeemer from Egypt. He created and he redeemed his people out of Egypt. His creation emphasizes his almighty sovereign power, his redeeming his people, his saving power, his saving work. So the Jews would bless God as creator and redeemer from Egypt. But we bless God as the Father of our Lord Jesus Christ. That was instructed to us really by Jesus. Go back to John chapter 4. John chapter 4, verse 21. Jesus, talking to the woman at the well in Samaria, said, "Woman, believe me, an hour is coming when neither in this mountain nor in Jerusalem shall you worship the Father. You worship that which you do not know. We worship that which we know, for salvation is from the Jews. But an hour is coming, and now is, when the true worshipers shall worship the Father in spirit and truth. For such people the Father seeks to be his worshipers." So, in verse 21, he mentions worship the Father, and twice in verse 23. Now, what does he mean by the Father? Does he mean the Father of men? No, he means the Father, not in relationship to men, not in relationship to believers, follow this, but in relationship to the Trinity. Very important point. Every single time Jesus addressed God in the entire gospel record, he called him Father, with one exception. And that's when he forsook him on the cross and he said, my God, why have you forsaken me?" Every other time he ever addressed God in a prayer, he called him Father. It is not that God is being described as your Father and my Father, but the Father of the Lord Jesus Christ. In fact, during the life of Jesus, no individual Jew would address God as my Father. God is very, very seldom called Father in the Old Testament, and always in a collective sense as the Father of a nation, not a personal Father. When Jesus uses the term Father personally and calls God my Father, as he often does, he is breaking with tradition, and he is identifying God as his Father. In John's Gospel, chapter 5, for example, in verse 17, Jesus said, "My Father is working until now, and I myself am working." Jesus said, "I and the Father are one." Jesus said, when Philip said, "Show us the Father," he said, "Have you seen me, and you don't know that you've seen the Father?" Now, the point is this. By calling God Father, Jesus was saying, "I am of the same essence as God. For like produces like." If God was his Father, then he had the nature of God. In John chapter 10, the Jews, of course, knew that. That's why they accused him of blasphemy. Chapter 10, verse 29, Jesus said, "My Father, who has given them to me, is greater than all, and no one's able to snatch them out of my Father's hand." And then he said, "I and the Father are one," and the Jews took up stones to stone him. Why? "For a good work we do not stone you," verse 33, "but for blasphemy. You, being a man, make yourself God." Why? How did he make himself into God? By saying God was his Father. He was saying, "I'm of the same essence as God." Jews didn't say that. And the only way you can ever say that God is your Father is because he's planted his life within you. In John chapter 17, Jesus again points to the fact that God was his Father. Jesus says in the prayer, beginning in verse 1, "Father, the hour has come, glorify thy Son, that the Son may glorify thee." In other words, you're my Father and I'm your Son. Verse 5, "And now glorify thou me together with thyself, Father, with the glory which I had with thee before the world was." In other words, bring me back to the equality we had before I came into this world. Jesus again is affirming that he is God. And every time he calls God Father, he is affirming that he has the same nature as the eternal God, and that is what infuriated the Jews. Because he was claiming to be God, and they saw that as blasphemy. Verse 27 of Matthew 11 says, all things have been handed over to me by my Father. No one knows the Son except the Father, nor does anyone know the Father except the Son, and anyone to whom the Son wills to reveal him. In other words, they're just mutually bearing the same life. One is connected to the other. You can't know the Son except the Father. You can't know the Father except the Son. They know each other in an intimacy that no one else can understand. This is picked up in the epistles. And you see it many places. Ephesians 1:3, blessed be the God. What God? What God are we talking about? The God, even the Father of our Lord Jesus Christ. That God. The God who is the Father of Christ. Verse 17, that the God of our Lord Jesus Christ, the Father of glory. Ephesians 1:17. In 2 Corinthians, we find it in chapter 1, verse 3. Blessed be the God. What God? The God who is the Father of our Lord Jesus Christ. John, in his second epistle, writing in verse 3, I believe it is, grace and mercy and peace be from us, from God, rather be with us, from God the Father, and from Jesus Christ, the Son of the Father. Now get that, because that'll be filed somewhere in your biblical understanding file. Whenever you see God called Father, it is not primarily that He is your Father and my Father. It is primarily that He is the Father of the Lord Jesus Christ, which then says Christ is God. And that's why Jesus said, no man comes unto the Father but by me. So, what God is the source of all of our inheritance? The God who is the Father of the Lord Jesus Christ. The God who is one with Jesus Christ. The God who is known only through Jesus Christ. And by the way, Peter chooses to use the full redemptive name of Christ. In verse 3, blessed be the God and Father of our Lord Jesus Christ. All three names. All that scriptures reveal for our Savior God is crowded into that name. Lord means sovereign. Jesus incarnate. Christ the anointed King Messiah. It's a confession, a concentrated confession, just to say Lord Jesus Christ. And I love to say all three. And we should say all three. The full name in whom our salvation is bound up. But would you please notice the little pronoun our in verse 3? Blessed be the God and Father of not just the Lord Jesus Christ, but our Lord Jesus Christ. And Peter thus, with that simple little word, personalizes everything. The divine Lord of the universe is ours. The Jesus of incarnation, death, and resurrection is ours. The Christ, the anointed King and Messiah is ours. Not a distant deity to be appeased, but a personal Lord and Savior. He is ours now, and the fullness of all that He is will be ours in the future when we are like Him. The fact that the Lord Jesus Christ is ours connects us with God. Because if we're one with Him, we're one with God. And 1 Corinthians 6:17 says, he that is joined to the Lord is one spirit. We're one with Christ, we're one with God. That's why Jesus says, come and sit with me in my throne as I sit in the Father's throne. In eternity, Christ will be in the Father's throne and we will be in Christ's throne, therefore in the Father's throne. We will in a very real sense be lost in a relationship of eternal intimacy with God the Father, God the Son, and God the Holy Spirit. Who is the source, then, of our inheritance? Who is the source, the one to whom we give the praise? We wouldn't bless God if He hadn't given it to us. If you had earned your inheritance by works, why would you bless God? If you had gained your inheritance through a preacher, why would you bless God? If you had been given your inheritance through somebody who witnessed to you, why would you bless God? If you had received your inheritance by your own ability to understand Scripture, why would you bless God? We bless God because He is the source, and He is the source who is the God and Father of our Lord Jesus Christ, and apart from the work of Christ, God couldn't be the source because we couldn't get the inheritance. So, we have a gift, an inheritance given to us as a free gift because we have been made children of God. How so? The end of verse 1, we were chosen according to the predetermined love relationship of God the Father. through the sanctifying, saving work of the Spirit. God chose us to be children, and when He chose us to be children, He therefore chose to give us an eternal inheritance. He's the source. And you see, that's why Peter calls for praise. Praise the God who's the source of your eternal inheritance. Let me tell you something. It isn't right. It is a sin, I believe, of massive proportions to live a thankless life. It is a sin not to be ever and always praising God, blessing God, adoring God, honoring God, extolling God, worshiping God for your eternal inheritance of which He is the sole source through Christ. Do you have a thankful heart? I mean a constantly thankful heart. I hope you do. Let's share together in a word of prayer. Father, we thank You for the way in which You have revealed to us Your generosity and Your goodness. Lord, help us to be faithful to render to You what You are due. No matter how deep the trouble, no matter how anxious the heart, may we be filled with praise. We pray in Christ's name. Amen.
11: 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Now for the entire Grace to You staff, I'm Phil Johnson. 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It's another half hour of unleashing God's truth one verse at a time on Grace to You.
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5: With SRN News, I'm Rich Thomason in Washington. The student and business visas of up to 200,000 foreign nationals may be revoked, forcing those supposedly short-term visitors to return home. They're casting ballots in South Carolina. It is a U.S. Senate runoff between Republican Senator Darlene Graham and GOP Congressman Ralph Norman. The Supreme Court handing the Trump administration a victory over election integrity concerns a presidential executive order on mail-in ballots. The plan would create a federal list of eligible voters and direct the Postal Service to deliver ballots only to those voters. When it comes to the U.S. declaration of economic war on Iran, Treasury Secretary Scott Bessent says it's already bearing fruit. On Wall Street, stocks in positive territory. The Dow is up 64 points, while the Nasdaq is ahead 104. More details at srnnews.com.
8: Good morning. High today in the upper 80s. Scattered thunderstorms this afternoon and this evening. There's nothing wrong with having it. Everybody needs it. But the desire for it can be downright destructive. What is it? It's money. David Jeremiah says what Proverbs has to say about wealth, how to gain it, how to govern it. Coming up on Turning Point next.
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17: Yeah, a little busy on the drive out here for us. We still have the stall southbound 25 at Colorado Center Lane that's been backed up to Broadway. Pretty busy there, and we'll release from that point. Coming up out of the tech center, still pretty slow also, making your way eventually into downtown. 225, you got company heading north from Mississippi to I-70 and south from Parker back to I-25. Even the east side of I-70 along with routes like 270. Still busy for us late. With traffic, I'm Jonathan Steele.
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18: There's nothing wrong with having it. In fact, everybody needs it. 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It's money. And today on Turning Point, Dr. David Jeremiah sheds light on what the book of Proverbs has to say about wealth, how to gain it, and how to govern it. 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
19: Would you believe the book of Proverbs will teach you how to manage your resources? It will help you make good decisions about the blessings that God has given to you and how you utilize them for the right reason in the right way. I hope that you will stay tuned for these principles as we open them up today and tomorrow and talk about prosperity. Hey, before we get into the lesson today, I want to just take a moment and invite you to come and visit us if you're in the area. If you come to the West Coast, you should come to San Diego. In a little village not too far from San Diego, just on the outside circumference of the circle, is a place called El Cajon. And there in that city, we minister every week. And we have people that come to see us and visit us from all over the world. And we would love to have you. When you have the opportunity, I hope you will come and be sure and let us know that you're there and where you're from. And it's such a wonderful thing to meet you. And some of you will be traveling here for vacation. Don't forget to make your visit to Shadow Mountain one of the stops along the way. And we'll look forward to seeing you. Here is part one of Proverbs about wealth and prosperity.
20: In the movie Wall Street, starring Michael Douglas, there is a speech that is taken from real life. The speech goes like this. Greed is good. Greed is right. Greed works. Greed cuts through and captures the essence of the evolutionary spirit. Greed in all its forms, greed for life, greed for money, greed for love, greed for knowledge, has marked the upward surge of mankind, and greed, you mark my word, will save the USA. End of quotes. Now, this speech was incorporated into the movie, but it came from an actual speech by a man named Ivan Bosky, the investment banker who was arrested in the 1980s for insider trading. After his arrest and his imprisonment, Barbara Walters interviewed his wife. And in that interview, this broken woman began to share what her husband had done. She said he would use friends, he would use his family, he would use work associates. She even confessed through tears that he used me to get anything that he wanted. He was a man whose life was controlled by greed and by a desire for prosperity. And when he was arrested, he began to turn evidence on all of his associates in order that he might get a lighter sentence, not caring at all what would happen to his so-called friends. How many of you know that the desire for riches can be deadly? If you go through the Bible, you will discover in the Old Testament that Gehazi, Elisha's servant, was struck with Naaman's leprosy because he could not pass up a reward. And in the New Testament, Ananias dropped dead because of a desire for money that caused him to lie. The rich young ruler couldn't enter the kingdom of God because of his desire to be rich. And the rich man who feasted sumptuously and neglected Lazarus was tormented in Hades because he could not give up his wealth. And in the New Testament, Paul warns us that if we are not careful, our desire for wealth can be destructive. In writing to Timothy in 1 Timothy 6:9, we read these words, "But those who desire to be rich fall into temptation and a snare and into many foolish and harmful lusts which drown men in destruction and perdition." Now, he didn't say that those who are rich drowned in perdition. He said those who desire, those who lust after it as if it were the only game in town, those are the people who can be destroyed by it. And probably all of us here have illustrations that we can name of people who were good people who got off on this track of lusting after wealth, and in the process their own lives were destroyed and devastated, and their families were ruined, and everything that was good about them before this started was disannulled. Few things are so much at the mercy of life's fluctuations as money. And in a society which is governed by investments and profit and loss and interest dividends, it is inevitable that some will get caught in the web of greed. What can money do for you? Its road is full of mirages, bright and enticing gleams of water which vanish as soon as you draw near. One after another, the alluring pools turn out to be hot, glowing sand. The conditions into which riches lead you only intensify your thirst for more, and you can never have enough. Somebody said that millionaires who laugh heartily are rare. And what are they doing if they are not laughing? They are carrying burdens which crush all of the laughter out of them. They are carrying the very thing which promised to carry them. And the book of Proverbs makes numerous references to wealth and riches and poverty. In fact, there are at least two proverbs that speak pointedly to the issue of greed and the lust for money. Proverbs 15:27 says, "He who is greedy for gain troubles his own house, but he who hates bribes will live." And this is one for all of us modern workaholics. Hell and destruction are never full, so the eyes of man are never satisfied. The problem with the wealth game is there is never enough. No matter how much you get, you always want more. And once you get into it, some people that I know who have gotten caught in this have told me it no longer is the money that's the issue. It's the game. It's the desire to accomplish more and to get more and to accumulate more. Proverbs 23:4 is also for the overworker. It says, "Do not overwork to be rich. Because of your own understanding, cease." It's a good proverb, isn't it? It's possible to get so caught up in this that it consumes your whole life. It destroys your family. It tears apart all of your relationships because all you care about is prosperity and more and getting to the next level and to the next investments. Now, while no one should assume that the book of Proverbs is the final, exhaustive treatment of the subject of prosperity and wealth and all of that. It contains many of the core principles that are expanded upon in the rest of the Word of God. In other words, the Proverbs are gathered around several key concepts. And as we select the Proverbs and as we collect them, we will interject other key passages from the rest of the Word of God, and we'll see that the book of Proverbs is right in sync with all the rest of the Bible. How many of you know the Word of God stands or falls as a whole? You don't just take one section of it. You're not going to find something in Proverbs that's going to undo something you find over in the New Testament. The whole of it stands together. It is the plenary inspiration of the Word of God. Now, let's begin, before we get into our outline today, with a very basic truth about prosperity found in Proverbs 22, verse 2. Here's the basic core truth. The rich and the poor have this in common: the Lord is the maker of them all. So if we're going to look at indications of wealth and poverty, we need to recognize that the one who's making these statements is the Holy Spirit, Almighty God, and He's the one who created both the rich and the poor. So we have every right under the laws of evidence to listen carefully to what He has to say. So let's talk for a few moments about the Proverbs, about how we gain money, how we gain prosperity. How do we get rich? Well, the Bible in the book of Proverbs has some keys for us to understand. First of all, prosperity comes from the hand of God. How many of you know that? Proverbs 10:22 says, "The blessing of the Lord makes one rich." The blessing of the Lord makes you rich. And this is something that's been inculcated into all of the Old Testament scriptures. It is the generalization that piety brings plenty, and it chimes in with much of the scripture. And I want us to turn in our Bibles to the book of Deuteronomy. And I want to read beginning at chapter 28. And I want to read the first 14 verses. And if you have your Bibles, you can follow along. Even if you don't have the New King James Version, which is what I use, you follow in your translation, whatever it may be, and it'll be close. "Now it shall come to pass, if you diligently obey the voice of the Lord your God to observe carefully all His commandments, which I command you today, that the Lord your God will set you high above all the nations of the earth. And all these blessings shall come upon you and overtake you because you obey the voice of the Lord your God." And this is the Lord speaking to the nation of Israel, but it's the principle I want you to note. "Blessed shall you be in the city, and blessed shall you be in the country. Blessed shall be the fruit of your body, and the produce of your ground, and the increase of your herds, and the increase of your cattle, and the offspring of your flocks. Blessed shall be your basket and your kneading bowl. Blessed shall you be when you come in, and blessed shall you be when you go out. The Lord will cause your enemies who rise against you to be defeated before your face. They shall come out against you one way and flee before you seven ways. The Lord will command the blessing on you in your storehouses and in all which you set your hand. He will bless you in the land which the Lord your God is giving you. The Lord will establish you as a holy people to Himself, just as He has sworn to you, if you keep the commandments of the Lord your God and walk in His ways. Then all peoples of the earth shall see that you are called by the name of the Lord, and they shall be afraid of you. And the Lord will grant you plenty of goods in the fruit of your body, in the increase of your livestock, in the produce of your ground, in the land of which the Lord swore to your fathers to give you. The Lord will open to you His good treasure, the heavens, to give the rain to your land in its season, and to bless all the work of your hand, and shall lend to many nations, but you shall not borrow. And the Lord will make you the head and not the tail. You shall be above only and not beneath. If you heed the commandments of the Lord your God, which I command you today, and are careful to observe them, so you shall not turn aside from any of these words which I command you this day, to the right or to the left, to go after other gods or to serve them." Now, what's this passage all about? This passage is all about God's promise to the people of Israel, to the Old Testament believer, if you will, that if they followed the will of God, if they followed God's commands, that He would bless them. In fact, the word blessing is over and over in this passage. And so we understand that one of the fundamental principles in the Old Testament for being blessed and for the prosperous life is that God blessed those who followed Him. You say, "Well, I know people who follow the Lord who aren't blessed." This is not the prosperity gospel. Hear me carefully. God is not saying He wants you to be rich. God is saying He wants to bless you so you can be the vehicle of blessing to others. The only reason God ever blesses anyone is not so they can sit back and count what they have, but so they can be a channel, a conduit through which God can send His wealth, His prosperity for the needs of people. But the point you need to understand from this simple proverb is that God honors us, and when He honors us, our blessing comes from God. If you've been blessed of God with any of the good things of life, then you have to look up and say, this is because of God. God has been good to me. Every good gift, now watch this, and every perfect gift, where does it come from, class? It comes from above, doesn't it? So don't ever forget, when we ask, where does prosperity come from? Prosperity comes from the hand of God. And this passage, filled with the blessing of God, is a reminder to us that God wants to bless His people. And then the Proverbs teach us that prosperity comes from honesty and integrity. I was really surprised to discover how many different ways God in the book of Proverbs reminds us that there's a certain thing He expects of His people. How many of you know that God is not only interested in the end, God is also interested in the means? God cares not only what we get, He cares how we get it. It's not enough just to have a lot. It's important how you got it. Now watch carefully how the book of Proverbs warns us against certain kinds of activities. These should be printed on the front pages of the newspaper these days so everybody could read what God has to say. Notice first of all in Proverbs 22:1, a good name is rather to be chosen than great riches, loving favor rather than silver or gold. Proverbs 16:8, better is a little with righteousness than vast revenues without justice. Proverbs 15:6, in the house of the righteous there is much treasure, but in the revenue of the wicked is trouble. Now listen, Proverbs 11:1, dishonest scales are an abomination to the Lord, but a just weight is His delight. Now you have to translate that into our culture. Cheating somebody at business in order to get rich, according to the Word of God, is an abomination to the Lord. God expects us as His people to do business righteously and justly and fairly and most of all honestly with integrity. Proverbs 16:11 says, honest weights and scales are the Lord's. All the weights in the bag are His work. Proverbs 28:6 says, better is the poor who walks in his integrity than one perverse in his ways, though he be rich. So the Bible teaches us in the book of Proverbs that we gain prosperity, first of all, by the honor of God, and then we gain it through honesty and integrity. God's people ought to be men and women of honesty and integrity. I am not somebody who rails against the issues of the day unless they come before us in the Scripture, but I want to tell you, if you're a Christian, you shouldn't be messing around with the lottery. You got no business doing that. That is a waste of your money and a waste of your time, and it's a disobedience to the Word of God. Dishonesty and greed causes us to do things that we should never do. And so we get prosperity, according to the book of Proverbs, by being honored of God and by honesty and integrity. And then there's one other little thought that we ought to throw in here. Prosperity comes from hard work and diligence. How many of you know that? Prosperity comes from hard work and diligence. Chapter 13, verse 11 says, wealth gained by dishonesty will be diminished, but he who gathers by labor will increase. How many of you know the book of Proverbs is filled with truth about laziness? There are so many different metaphors for it in the book. Some guy who's laying in bed in the morning, he's supposed to get up and go to work, and the proverb says he won't go out in the street because he fears there's a lion in the street. So he stays home, and he goes poor. You know, sometimes lazy people get blessed, but it's accidental. It's not on purpose. Amen? And you probably know somebody. They don't work. They don't do anything. They just sort of have fallen into it. Maybe they have a big inheritance. But by and large, the Word of God says, if you don't work hard, you go poor. And the way you get prosperity, according to the Word of God, is from the honor of God, through honesty and integrity, and through hard work and diligence. Amen? So we're all together there. So far, nothing's been too convicting, right? But hang on. All right. Number two, the book of Proverbs tells us how to govern our money. And I just want to say one thing here, because there's just one principle here that's really important for us to get a hold of, and we'll come back to it at the end of the message. And that is, when we get our money, are not to put our trust in it. Proverbs 11:28 says, "He who trusts in his riches will fall, but the righteous will flourish like foliage." You see, there's not anything wrong with getting riches. There's an awful lot wrong with putting your trust in them. If you begin to trust your riches, you will start to distrust God. And one of the reasons that we have so much in the Word of God warning us against greed is because God loves us so much, He does not want anything to come between Himself and us. And when prosperity becomes our hope and our trust, when our almighty bank book becomes our source of strength, then we have pushed God aside and we've moved Him out of the center place of our life. And when we begin to trust in riches that God has provided for us instead of the one who provided them, we are in deep trouble. The old adage is, don't trust the gift, trust the giver. Amen? Trust the one who provided it for you. Now, the majority of the Proverbs that have to do with wealth and riches and prosperity have to do with how we give it away. It's an interesting thing. And so I want to talk with you thirdly about Proverbs about how we give away our money. You say, once you get it, why would you want to talk about giving it away? Because the only way you can ever keep it is to give it away. The only way you can ever get anything that's worthy in your life is to give away what you already have. If God has given you friends, you yourself must give that friendship away. Whatever you have in your life, you have to give it away so that it can come back to enrich you even more. And the book of Proverbs tells us many, many things about how we're to handle the money God gives us and how we're to discharge it. If we are collecting and hoarding in a miserly way, counting all that we have, instead of being aware of the fact that God has given us this stewardship, then we'll never be happy no matter how much we have. In fact, I've learned in my life one of the best ways to guard against greed is to give something away that you really don't want to give away down in your heart. You give it away sacrificially and God blesses you for it. Now watch what the Bible says about the purpose of giving. Why do we give? Why do we give away what we have? We do it, first of all, to honor Almighty God. Proverbs 3:9 says, "Honor the Lord with your possessions and with the first fruit of all your increase." Now, once again, I want you to follow me as I read an extended passage from the book of Deuteronomy, because I want you to see that this is a truth that goes way back to the very beginning, that God wants us to honor Him with what we have. You say, how do you do that? You make it available for God's use. You bring it to Him. You give it back to Him. Turn back in your Bibles now, Deuteronomy chapter 26. And while this is an Old Testament offering law, the principle here is so very clear, and it's an incredible passage of Scripture, just like the other one in Deuteronomy chapter 28. And the reason I love to read to you from Deuteronomy is because most of you don't normally turn there to read in your own reading every day. It's kind of like second on your list next to Leviticus. How many of you know that when the Lord was tempted in the wilderness by the enemy, and He said, "It is written," remember that? Satan came and tempted Him, and the Lord said, "It is written." Do you know what He quoted when He said, "It is written"? All of the quotations are from the book of Deuteronomy. So if the Lord Jesus thought Deuteronomy is pretty good, we should think it's pretty good too, shouldn't we? Now let me just read to you Deuteronomy chapter 26. And remember, what we're talking about here is that one of the reasons we give is to honor God. Listen to this. "And it shall be when you come into the land which the Lord your God is giving you as an inheritance, and you possess it and dwell in it, that you shall take some of the first of all the produce of the ground which you shall bring from your land that the Lord your God is giving you, and put it in a basket, and go to the place where the Lord your God chooses to make His name abide. And you shall go to the one who is priest in those days and say to him, 'I declare today to the Lord your God that I have come to the country which the Lord swore to our fathers to give us.' Then the priest shall take the basket out of your hand and set it down before the altar of your God. And you shall answer and say before the Lord your God, 'My father was a Syrian about to perish, and he went down to Egypt, and he dwelt there, few in number, and there he became a nation, great, mighty, and populous. But the Egyptians mistreated us, afflicted us, laid hard bondage on us. Then we cried out to the Lord God of our fathers, and the Lord heard our voice and looked on our affliction and our labor and our oppression. So the Lord brought us out of Egypt with a mighty hand and with an outstretched arm, with great terror and with signs and wonders. And he brought us to this place, and he has given us this land, a land flowing with milk and honey. And now behold, I have brought the first fruits of the land which you, O Lord God, have given me. Then you shall set it before the Lord your God and worship before the Lord your God, and you shall rejoice in every good thing which the Lord your God has given to you and to your house, you and the Levite and the stranger who is among you. And when you have finished laying aside all the tithe of your increase of the third year and the year of tithing, and have given it to the Levite and the stranger and the fatherless and the widow, so that they may eat within your gates and be filled, then you shall say before the Lord your God, I have removed the holy tithe from my house.

0: what God has given you, what you know God would want you to do. I'm sure that is a challenge that many of you understand as well. And by the way, thank you. So many of you who have used some of that wealth, some of that giving ability to help Turning Point be strong. We have just had one of the best years we've ever had in our history, and that is because of your faithfulness and your gracious generosity. I believe God is honored by that, and we thank you. Hey, don't forget to join us next time for the final part of this message on the wealth and power that can be yours in God's way. See you next time.
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2: Mostly sunny to partly sunny mornings, clouding up in the afternoons with late afternoon and evening scattered shower and thunderstorm activity. Late day showers and thunderstorms will be a common occurrence today, tomorrow, and right into Thursday and Friday, and we'll probably have more thunderstorms around for the weekend. Temperatures will be holding steady into the middle to upper 80s for the next 3 days. Nighttime temperatures will be mid to upper 50s to near 60. I'm meteorologist Don Day.
3: Current temperature,
4: 66 degrees.
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6: Is the tide beginning to turn in the war with Iran? It's hard to tell because we're getting conflicting messages from Iran and sometimes from the White House. Yesterday, President Trump was to create what he called an economic D-Day against Iran. It consists of a promise to impose strict economic penalties on any country or entity that provides financial support or trade lifelines to Iran. Treasury Secretary Scott Bessent and Defense Secretary Pete Hegseth said the financial crackdown will be paired with ongoing pressure from the U.S. Navy, whose blockade appears to be working. Again, it's hard to believe anything coming from Iran, but the Wall Street Journal reports the country's top politicians are saying their country needs to focus on ending the war and shoring up its crippled economy. What that means, or if it means anything, is hard to say. But with Iran's inflation rate off the charts and people finding it difficult to get the basics of life, it could be true. Still, the Iranian leadership is cunning. They have a theocratic approach to the war, so any deal that is made, if one is made, will bear monitoring. I'm Cal Thomas.
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0: The Supreme Court has delivered an initial victory to the Trump administration in its effort to strengthen mail-in ballot security ahead of the midterm elections. Nothing changes yet with that ruling. Here's Bernie Bett with the details.
1: The High Court said Monday it was too early for Democratic-run states to challenge it in June when they convinced a federal judge in Boston to freeze the order before November's election. That effectively restarts the legal fight over the order in an increasingly compressed timeline, with initial ballots scheduled to be sent to North Carolina's overseas and military voters in just over a week on September 4th. The Trump administration late Monday filed a motion asking that a second injunction be removed and has posted new regulations from the Postal Service that would go into effect Tuesday if the legal pathway is fully cleared. Bernie Bennett in Washington.
0: South Carolina voters heading to the polls today in a special runoff election. They're looking there for a replacement for the late Senator Lindsey Graham. This is SRN News.
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3: We got breaking news. Supreme Court sides with President Trump in a major voting case.
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3: The midterms are coming, and Supreme Court has a bit of a, you won't say a ruling, but they have given President Trump at least a win for right now. Let's chat this out. Logan Seculo, Will Haynes in studio. Jeff Balaban from ACLJ Jerusalem is going to be joining us. Talk a little bit about their most recent comments from Hassan Piker. That'll be fun. But until then, let's keep this conversation going. 1-800-684-3110. This has to do with the implementation of restrictions on mail-in voting. We know some states not thrilled with this decision, as President Trump had an executive order, and that executive order will remain in effect likely now through the midterm elections.
5: That's right. So this executive order was specifically related to mail-in ballots, and it did several things, including needing a list from states of people who are approved or are voters, so that only those individuals could receive a ballot by mail delivered by the Postal Service. It also had some other things, like a unique barcode identifiers that way, to be able to, as the president was saying, make the voting by mail more secure.
3: Yeah, actually verify that it's going to the right people and it's being decided by and voted by also the right people. Look, it's tough. It's no easy solution when it comes to mail-in voting. But one of the first steps seems pretty easy, of only send it out to people who actually are registered, updated, and are nearby.
5: And so what happened? 23 states immediately sued and said, hey, and you can guess which political disposition the leadership of those states may be. But they sued the administration, said, no, you can't do this. This is interfering with our ability to run elections as the Constitution allows. And they took it to court. They got an injunction at the district court level. The administration appealed and asked for a stay of that injunction. So the administration is asking for this executive order to move forward. And the Supreme Court agreed with the administration yesterday and said, the government has asked us to stay the injunction, arguing that it is likely to succeed on the merits of its jurisdictional argument. The injunction is causing it irreparable harm, and that the equities do not favor leaving the injunction in place while the government's appeal is pending. We agree and grant the stay. It's a per curiam order, which means it is not signed by a specific justice, but there are three dissents, and so you can kind of figure out how this fell. It was among party lines, probably a 6-3. We know there were three dissenters here that would, those dissenters would have said, leave the injunction in place while this goes out in court. We're going to talk about what it all means, what it means for the midterms, and in one justice's dissent said, it's going to bring chaos. Do we think that could happen? We'll talk about it coming up in the next segment.
3: You could say we've come to an injunction junction. And you may be
5: asking, what is the function of that?
3: You may be asking, what's the function of this injunction junction? Call in. Ask us if you got a question. 1-800-684-3110. Again, 1-800-684-3110 to be on the air today. It's also back to school week for a lot of you. It's back to school week here on Seculo. And what that means is we are highlighting and supporting students' rights, parents' rights, and even teachers' rights to practice their faith openly and how they need to and how they feel like they should be able to legally within the public school system. So it's back to school week. You can be a part of it today. Again, we support kids parents, teachers, all different people who need different situations handled all the time. You'd be surprised how often this still happens. And we have to employ our ACLJ legal team to go fight these battles for you, at, of course, at no cost. 1-800-684-3110. 1-800-684-3110. But today, if you support the work of the ACLJ at ACLJ.org, it is back to school week. It is that impact match. You can scan that QR code. 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Help us be ready when the next student or teacher needs us, and that is likely going to be today. You know, in the next 24 hours, we will probably hear from somebody who needs our help as school is back in session, and we know what that means for those of you with students who want to profess their faith. We'll be right back.
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7: Not doing too badly right now. Southbound 225 near 6th Avenue, or past Colfax anyway. It looks like we may have an accident. It is running kind of slow both directions, especially southbound. 270 is running heavy both directions out of Commerce City. I-70 West from Colorado to Brighton, a little sluggish. And we're still seeing some volume coming up out of the tech center. A little sluggish up towards Colorado. I-25 into downtown. Got a little bit of slow and go still left over. With traffic, I'm Jonathan Steele.
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3: To Seculo. Phone lines are open for you. We got a bunch of lines open. 1-800-684-3110. The Supreme Court has at least decided to hold the decision President Trump placed with his executive order that would start a process of true verification of mail-in balloting. Now, you could have a lot of, and you know, a lot of conversation around whether you like mail-in balloting at all, but at least we have a decision that will get us through the midterm elections. Now you're going to have a lot of chaos involved because you're only weeks away from some of these happening. And I'll be honest, some of the restrictions to get mail-in balloting is, they're pretty restrictive. You know, they have to have a process in place to verify all of this. And you're talking about state governments. They don't historically move at lightning speed. I don't think you hear about them, and they're known for their, quick.
5: Their bureaucracies don't move very quickly, is what you're trying to say.
3: I was trying to say it like a
5: you had a
3: sloth.
5: Metaphor you're looking for. Oh,
3: in a Zootopia
5: movie.
3: Zootopia, yeah. Mm-hmm. Yeah.
5: Good callback.
3: Yeah.
5: So here's what we're looking at, though. Because
3: tell me about the injunction, Joe.
5: And I think a lot of this is where we're getting to a point in the United States where voting itself has become so politicized that, yeah, maybe there should be some common sense things that we can, both sides can agree on. But instead, you have the craziness that's going on in some of these states where, like we've pointed out in California, where they're saying, yeah, it's illegal to register to vote if you're not a citizen. We don't need voter ID or any of these regulations. However, we don't police it. We have no procedures to investigate if that crime has happened. And also, the Secretary of State's office doesn't keep track of it. If they remove someone for illegally being registered. You've seen what happened in New Jersey, where their glitch included a bunch of non-citizens in their voter rolls. So there is an issue that needs to be addressed, and they keep saying, look, we caught it too late, but it didn't affect the election. They're moving the goalpost on what matters instead of saying, you know what? We hear you. Let's come together. We see that there are some questions around the integrity of our elections. Let's work together. No, they politicized it, and both sides are using this of like, look, the other side doesn't want free and fair elections. I don't think 100% of Democrats or Democrat voters are, you could blanket statement say they don't care about the integrity of the elections. But both sides are fighting in a point where you're having situations where the president's going to try an executive order. There's some irony here, because what I love about this entire story is that when the left pointed during the entire COVID changes around mail-in balloting, and some lawsuits were brought and it was said by courts, this is too early. Yep. There's no harm yet. You can't actually fight this. Then after the fact, it's over and the election's over and you're like, oh, well, now you can sue, but you can't overturn the election. That's kind of what's happening here. And where the left said, deal with it. You couldn't. Yeah, it was too early. Trust the legal system. Now they're saying, oh, Trump's court. Oh, my goodness. Yeah. The Supreme Court. It's the same thing where the states are suing against the executive order. And the reason that the stay was granted on the lower court's injunction. So the reason the Supreme Court sided with the Trump administration, it's a little bit of a misnomer. It's what every headline says. And in theory, they did because they granted the stay.
3: Yeah. It's a win.
5: But in reality, they agreed with the argument of the government that there's no harm yet. These states are saying they're bringing this suit to try and stop it, but it's too early. So the irony is not lost there, that what one political side was upset about, now the tables have turned, and the other political side that said, sorry, you tried to sue, it was too early, the same thing is happening. Well, now, that's a part of the legal process, but that's exactly what's happening here.
3: I think we can open up the conversation also to executive orders in general. You know, we saw really the Obama administration really blow the doors down in terms of executive orders and the function that they have. I mean, we know how much that was utilized and really changed the trajectory of how executive orders are used. Even under the Trump administration, what I'm saying is it changed the way presidents in general handle that decision-making power. When they have that executive order and they can make a decision, even if that decision, by the way, ultimately could fail in court, it still holds weight. And as we see right now, it holds weight and could have some really definitive proof of weight when it comes to people's ability to vote in this upcoming election, which happens in just a number of weeks here.
5: Well, and to that point, exactly. And,
3: but I want people to call in. What are your thoughts on that, the executive order system at this point? Are you in favor of it because you are a President Trump supporter and therefore he can do what he needs to do? Are you not in favor of it? Do you think there needs to be more checks and balances? I think they can open up a conversation a little bit beyond even just voter, you know, mail-in voting. 1-800-684-3110.
5: Well, and even to that point, we like to talk about unintended consequences when it's someone else that's the president. Even here, it's calling for state by state Department of Homeland Security to build citizenship lists, right, using federal databases. So the idea there is to have this list that they can cross-reference whether people got ballots or not. Whenever the government starts making lists, as a conservative, you tend to get a little wary of where that could go.
3: You cringe a little bit.
5: Right. So that is part of this. Now, the part of this is to say, yes, we're trying to cross-reference this data to
3: verify,
5: see if that, and there are voter rolls. Those are in fact lists of people that are registered, but that's part of it. The other is that how the Postal Service manages this. So one, you could talk about your unintended consequences. I'd like to hear about people that are how do you feel about this executive order making lists, federal government and state lists that could be used in this point for voting purposes, but when it's someone else in office, what happens then? What kind of information is on it?
3: Do you trust the Postal Service to be able to handle this, to take such great heights, really, to handle this situation. Phone lines are open at 1-800-684-3110. We have calls coming in about Iran. We can get to that a little bit later. I don't know if we want to take that now.
5: Yeah,
3: just hold on, Don. Just to let you know. We'll get to you. And I know a lot of you have questions about Iran and the wars and everything that's going on. We'll address that a little bit later. Again, like I said, we have Jeff Balaban from ACLJ Jerusalem joining us in the back half of the show. So maybe we can try to set that up a little bit later. So, I mean, we can open it up to a little bit. Give me a call, 1-800-684-3110.
5: Well, and also to that fact, when you're talking about what we see here, the chaos angle of this, and this, once again, is where the district may be sleeping on this, because when you look at the unintended consequences, it happens now by executive order. North Carolina sends out their mail-in ballots overseas starting September 4th.
3: Yeah.
5: Now this injunction was overturned, was stayed
3: August 25th.
5: That one, Justice Jackson was saying this is going to cause chaos. Now, her point wasn't legally what the court went with, but she may not be wrong on that angle of it. Once again, we saw when a lot of changes happened right before the election in 2020, what happened? A lot of chaos. Two things can be true at the same time, that it could be a good thing, and the timing could also cause chaos.
3: Well,
5: is a concern.
3: That could also pose a question to you, the listener, is, look, we are at an interesting point. You know, mail-in balloting obviously became much more prominent in the 2020 election, and the conservatives completely, you know, tried to push back against it. We saw what happened there. Then you had a bit more embracing it. You actually had a lot of conservatives saying, let's just embrace it. If they're going to play by these rules, we'll play by them as well. But what do you think, where we stand right now with just the process of mail-in voting? Should there be less restrictions? Should there be more restrictions? Should we do away with it completely? Should we embrace it completely? So just the fact that we all got to play with the same tools? Give me a call, 1-800-684-3110, 1-800-684-3110. I also wanted, again, take a minute before we get to break and tell you about Back to School Week. Look, the ACLJ has been at this for our entire existence. If you think the fight over religious liberties in our schools is a thing of the past, something that we dealt with in the 80s and 90s and now we move forward, you're just wrong. Think again. And I hate to say that, by the way, but what you've had is a 40-year gap of someone where, yeah, there's settled law. There's Supreme Court precedent for a lot of this. But you have a new administration, you have young teachers, you have people who don't understand their actual laws and rights that students have. Or the teachers have, for that matter. Or parents. Because they've grown up in a world where they've just heard the idea of the separation of church and state. And they don't understand what it actually means or what it does to the person who is actually in that classroom. Students and teachers are being told if they can pray, if they can't pray, where they can pray, where they can talk about their faith, and even if they can even bring a Bible in their backpack. That stuff is still happening today. And that is why our team is still fighting back. Sometimes you hear us talk about these big global issues, life and death issues for people all over the world. And they're real. It's important. And we got to keep our eye on that. But it doesn't mean we can't do two things at once. As Will said, we have an incredible legal team who is ready to jump into action for the individuals, for the students, and hopefully set precedent in their local areas, in their states, or potentially throughout the whole country. It's Back to School Week. Help us get ready, because look, these aren't hypotheticals. 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And we know, as school gets rolling, and even as we start heading into Christmas, I know it's 100 degrees outside for most of you, but trust me, it's around the corner. 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
3: Jump right into it. 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This is a pretty simple question coming in from Phil on line two. 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
15: Hey, I'm curious on this because I'm ignorant as far as the voter mail-in, the difference between mailing in the ballot and then also absentee sure. ballots. I'm old school in a little community in Michigan I'm from. I like to go in, be seen. It's kind of a social thing, like the spring coming out that they used to have 100 years ago. And partly...
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3: Those on social media, you heard it unedited, unfortunately. Oh, well, Phil, I agree with you.
5: Don't complain.
3: Don't have, yeah. That being said, the simple question was, what's the difference between mail-in voting and absentee voting? So, look, I voted absentee before. It was in college. That happens. Look, absentee voters are you request a ballot ahead of time. They send you it in the mail. You send it back. It's verified. It's a conversation between you and the state government or whatever it may be, your voting council. Mail-in voting, we're mainly talking about blanket sending out ballots to every registered voter in the area. Some states, by the way, that's all they have.
5: That's right. And when you look at here, obviously this is facilitated by the Postal Service. And really, it's absentee voting has become kind of a silhouette of what it used to be. And that's where you had to have a reason. You were in the military. You were in college, as you mentioned. You couldn't physically get there.
3: Yeah, that should exist. We've all agreed right. with absentee voting being okay. Largely, absentee voting, as we know, doesn't swing an election.
5: Right.
3: Because a lot of times those aren't counted till weeks later. And
5: they're counted, but normally even the tally,
3: it's like if it's the margin
5: only
3: is
5: if
3: there.
5: Needed.
3: And
5: right.
3: often, most of the time, it's not. Now, it's not saying your vote's not counted, but it's a different situation than it is on the day of the event. However, that's again, if there is enough of a gap with the amount of people that absentee, because not a huge amount of people are doing absentee voting. Like Will said, military, maybe you're in college, you have medical reasons. There were reasons you were doing this. What we're talking about is more what happened in 2020, which was during COVID. They just decided, let's just drop ballots to everyone. And then some people are going to go vote, but they also may have a paper ballot. They may have a ballot that's in the mail. They may have a ballot it became an absolute nightmare.
5: So, and there are some states that are only vote by mail.
3: Right.
5: That is their entire election system. Right. I believe Oregon is one of them. I think Colorado has something very close to that, but not, it's still a little bit of a hybrid, but some states have gone that direction and that is their entire system. The vote by mail term has been kind of adopted because it was, no reason absentee is what it was called, where you didn't have to give an excuse of not being able to be there in person. You can just request it on demand. I want to have a ballot instead of going in person. So that the vote by mail term became the more all-inclusive catch-all for things that include absentee voting, but it's not exclusive to that. It can be for any reason you're requesting a ballot. You don't have to prove that you won't be there. You don't have to prove that you're in the military or that you're a college student living in a different state, even though you still maintain residency in that. And that is where the shift happened. And when did that happen? For some states, when they decided to move completely towards that. For the majority of the push, it was during that very time of 2020 when they started throwing out the rule book and saying, here's how we're going to do it. We're moving to this no excuse or any reason absentee voting. And what happened then? A lot of lawsuits that the courts, including the Supreme Court, said not ripe for lawsuit yet, too early, no harm has taken place. That's exactly what's happening now, but in reverse. So that's another unintended consequence. Normally the left doesn't see it. Normally they're the ones that are like, oh, now that's fair game. In this case, they're sitting here being like, this isn't fair. You have to give us what we want, court system. And in reality, it's not the way it's always going to happen.
3: Let's hop over and take another call. We'll go Art in Texas. Line 5. Art, you're on the air.
17: Yeah, hey, do you find it hypocritical that Trump always did mail-in ballots? And also, why is he always falling asleep in his meetings?
3: Yeah, all right. All right. Art always makes it through, guys. Art always.
5: Is Art the same as the other?
3: The same guy,
5: I don't know. His voice sounded a little different today.
3: It's okay. Why does he always fall asleep in the meetings? You ever been to one of those meetings? Boring.
5: Very boring.
3: So boring.
5: So many hours.
3: You ever been 80 years old also?
5: I have not.
3: It's tough. It's tough being 80. I look good for 80. People say that.
5: The interesting thing that he does bring up here is that President Trump is actually doing absentee ballot voting. It's the discussion we just had. Is it hypocritical that he votes by mail with an absentee ballot? No, his residency's in Florida, and he's in D.C. because he's the president.
3: I told you I voted absentee.
5: Right.
3: You know?
5: There is a difference, and that is what everyone's saying. That's always the gotcha statement now. It was like, look, the New York Times, everybody, Associated Press, President Trump votes again by mail. It's like, right, because you're now trying to fuse the two terms of vote by mail and absentee voting. President Trump has never said the military shouldn't be able to vote. He's never said college students shouldn't be able to vote, even though they probably don't vote for him. In reality, he's always said absentee voting should be the vote by mail, not the fair game, anyone can do it system that we have now. So even the gotcha question proves the point. There is a specific need of why he is not in person. Yeah. If he were to fly back home just to vote, the amount of outrage, can you believe the waste? The taxpayer dollars, he flew just to cast a ballot. He could have done it by mail. He wouldn't be able to win one way or the other on that.
3: Listen, John on line 4, he's got a solution to all this. John, go ahead.
18: Hello. Thank you for listening. If they just pass a federal law that says if you vote illegally, intentionally, you get 10 years in jail. If you're an illegal, you get 10 years in jail, plus you get deported at the end of that. If you steal somebody's ballot and vote and they can prove it, you get 20 years. If you, we had St. Louis some years back, we had a gal convicted of illegally voting 25 people.
3: That's right. I remember hopping all around all the different polling stations and messing with it. I remember when those kind of things were happening. They're rare, but you know, you do see them every so often. John, I don't disagree that there could be something, at least in a federal election, where there is some at least restrictions, at least maybe you can put it with state law that says, I mean, sure, it is illegal. There probably are some, but I don't know if this is one.
5: Well, to John's point, there is a federal law.
3: That's what I mean, yeah.
5: It's 5 years in jail.
3: Oh.
5: It's up to 5 years in prison for election fraud. The criminal penalties of doing this type of activity is 5 years in jail. What's the problem?
3: It's never enforced.
5: Right. What we've shown
3: it's
5: from our state FOIA issue in California. They're even saying, of course, that's illegal under penalty of perjury and all sorts of other crimes to register to vote if you're not eligible. But what did they also tell us? We don't have any documents on that because we don't really track it. So it's one thing to say we need to make law. It's another thing to say just enforce the ones we already have. And that's the problem.
3: All right. First half hour. in the books, everyone. Second half hour coming up. If you don't get us on your local station, find us broadcasting live 12 to 1 p.m. Eastern time. However you get your podcast live on YouTube, on Rumble, on Facebook, you can find us there, aclj.org, archived on demand immediately. 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Make sure you share it with your friends. We'll be back. We're going to take the rest of your calls. We've got more calls available right now. Get some lines open. 1-800-684-3110. Back to school week continues. We're going to head over to ACLJ Jerusalem with Jeff Balaban. All coming up in less than a minute.
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0: With SRN News, I'm Bob Agnew in Washington. The Supreme Court has delivered an initial victory to the Trump administration in its effort to strengthen mail-in ballot security ahead of the midterm elections. Nothing changes yet with that ruling. Here's Bernie Bett with the details.
1: The High Court said Monday it was too early for Democratic-run states to challenge it in June when they convinced a federal judge in Boston to freeze the order before November's election. That effectively restarts the legal fight over the order in an increasingly compressed timeline, with initial ballots scheduled to be sent to North Carolina's overseas and military voters in just over a week on September 4th. The Trump administration late Monday filed a motion asking that a second injunction be removed and has posted new regulations from the Postal Service that would go into effect Tuesday if the legal pathway is fully cleared. Bernie Bennett in Washington.
0: South Carolina voters heading to the polls today in a special runoff election. They're looking there for a replacement for the late Senator Lindsey Graham. This is SRN News.
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22: Mostly sunny to partly sunny mornings, clouding up in the afternoons with late afternoon and evening scattered shower and thunderstorm activity. Late day showers and thunderstorms will be a common occurrence today, tomorrow, and right into Thursday and Friday, and we'll probably have more thunderstorms around for the weekend. Temperatures will be holding steady into the middle to upper 80s for the next 3 days. Nighttime temperatures will be mid to upper 50s to near 60. I'm meteorologist Don Day.
23: Current temperature
24: 66 degrees.
25: The word on traffic for your morning commute.
7: Hey, Retro 102.5 traffic. Pretty quiet ride for us now. We've got 270 running a little slow west, coming off I-70, heading up through Vasquez. I-25 into downtown looks pretty good. A little bit of traffic out of the tech center north, pushing up towards Colorado. North end I-25 is in great shape. Routes like I-76, wide open for us, even Pena, if you're heading to the airport, about 15 minutes from I-70 to the terminal. With traffic, I'm Jonathan Steele.
25: 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The
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27: You know, good news always results in a response. It's why following weddings, honeymoons often take place. It's why after someone wins the lottery, they often go on a spending spree. Just recently, I saw a video of a young kid whose father had been serving overseas, who had come home and he didn't know his father had come back. And it shows the kid in a physical education class where he's doing some sort of boxing blindfolded. And while he's boxing this guy blindfolded, they switch out the guy he was boxing with his dad. And all of a sudden, his dad's there kind of taking punches, but he's still blindfolded. And you can hear his father starts talking to him and he begins to recognize the voice and rips off the blindfold. And when he sees the good news that it's his father, he immediately dives into his dad and just hugs him. It's hard to watch it without crying, right? Because good news results in a response. The gospel of Jesus Christ is good news. Amen? Okay. The gospel of Jesus Christ is good news. Amen? Okay, thank you, thank you. It's good news. And so it results in a response for how we are going to respond to all that God has done on our behalf. And this is what God wants to tell us about this morning. In light of all that I've done for you, he says, here's how I would like you to respond to me. So if you have your Bibles with you, I encourage you to open up to the book of 1 Peter. We're going to start in verse 13 and get through verse 21 today. So I'll read different sections and unpack them as we go. And what's been going on in this book is God has been telling us about the great salvation that we have and all that he's done on our behalf and why we can celebrate his fact of choosing us before the foundation of the world. And then he says this, therefore, prepare your minds for action. Keep sober in spirit. Fix your hope completely on the grace to be brought to you at the revelation of Jesus Christ. As obedient children, do not be conformed to the former lusts which were yours in ignorance, but like the Holy One who called you, be holy yourselves also in all your behavior, because it is written, you shall be holy, for I am holy. And this is how God starts out talking to us this morning, by telling us our response. Therefore, because of all that I've done for you, he's going to tell us about three responses that we should have to him. And here's what he says. The first response is this, that we should respond to the gospel with hope and holiness in your conduct. You should respond to the gospel with hope and holiness in your conduct. Now, notice here in this section, it seems like there's five commands. There's really two commands, and there's three participles bolstering those commands. We see to prepare your minds and keep sober in spirit and be hopeful and be obedient to Christ without conforming and be holy. Having hope, setting your hope and being holy are really the commands of those verses. That's what he's telling us. Have hope in this world presently and live holy lives now. That's the whole part. Everything else is going to bolster his argument about that. And notice how he starts. He says, therefore, prepare your minds for action. It really says in the original, gird up the loins of your minds. It means to get ready in your mind. Why does he tell you that? Because I want to tell you where the battleground takes place after you're converted. Right between your ears. This is where the battle takes place. And unfortunately, most of us don't realize that when we trust Jesus Christ as our personal Lord and Savior, that a battle begins. Prior to conversion, Satan will do whatever he can to keep you from confessing that Jesus Christ is Lord. He may have you steeped in such grievous sin that he lies to you and says, no one who has sinned like you could ever be wanted by God. You've sinned too much. You've gone too far. Look at you. No church would ever take you. And he keeps you sinning and keeps lying to you so that you will sin, so that you think that Jesus is not for you. Or he will keep you really religious and prideful your whole life. Hey, you go to church, you're a good person, you're better than they are. You don't sin the sins that they sin. I mean, and look at you, you've been going to church your whole life, you can quote scripture, you can even quote the Apostles' Creed and several other doctrines. I mean, you're awesome, and you're a really good person, and you're good at work. He'll keep you either way so long as he doesn't get you to realize that you're dead in your transgressions and sins and that you need a Savior and you need to confess that Jesus Christ is Lord. But let me tell you something. Once you confess that Jesus Christ is Lord, you've been transferred from the kingdom of darkness into the kingdom of God's beloved Son, in whom you have redemption and the forgiveness of sins. And once you're in, you're in. So Satan realizes he's lost you for all eternity. So what's he going to do now? He is going to turn up the heat in your life in such a way to get you to live like you used to live before you became a believer in Jesus. And where's the battle happen? Right in your mind. Now, when I got saved, I didn't realize that a battle was going to take place. For some reason, like when I got saved, I mean, I remember when I got saved, I knew I got saved. I wept for like 2 hours because I was the prideful kid who thought I was going to heaven because I was good and recognized I was dead and in need of a Savior and stood up in front of a group of people and I said, I'm confessing Jesus Christ as my personal Lord and Savior, and wept. So I knew I had changed, and kind of in my heart, that was right before I went to college, now I'm just going to live for Jesus. It's going to be smooth sailing. I thought I'd gotten on the love boat for a cruise when I had really boarded a battleship and I was part of the infantry, and nobody told me that, right? And that's what happens. That's why he says, in light of this great salvation, here's your response. Get ready for battle. It's the same thing he says in Ephesians chapter 6 and verse 14 when he says it like this. Stand firm, therefore, having girded your loins with truth. Truth. We battle the devil with truth. We battle him with the written word because the written word is all about the living word. And the living word can fight our battles for us. Prepare your mind for action. Why? Because the Bible says this in John 10:10, that the enemy comes to do three things to the believer. What's he come to do? To steal, to kill, and to destroy. Make no mistake about it, you don't need to pray for Satan. You need to resist Satan. You need to battle by having truth so girded in your mind that you know truth so well so that when the lie comes in and you hear the air, you don't begin to follow after it. Prepare your mind for battle. Once you become a Christian, the lies of the enemy will get turned up to take you in a way that you never, ever wanted to go. And then he says this, keep sober in spirit. Keep sober in spirit. Now, we know what sobriety is. It means that we're not drunk. It means that we're not intoxicated, right? When someone is drunk or intoxicated, it means that they have something else that is controlling the entirety of who they are. If you've ever been around somebody who has been drinking excessively, you'll know very quickly because their breath smells a certain way, but even more so, the way in which they're talking and what's going on, you'll realize it's not them, it's this substance that is controlling them. And here's what he's saying. Keep sober. It's not just don't drink alcohol. It's this. Don't imbibe on the things of the world. That's what it means. If you get drunk on the things of the world, if you still consume the things of the world, you won't be in your right mind to be able to fight the enemy when he comes. In other words, once you become a believer, you can't keep living in the world system the way that you used to. Why? Because you've been set apart by God to live differently. And if you're not living sober lives, meaning you're imbibing in the things of the world and getting drunk on the things of the world and listening to the things of the world, and the world is actually controlling you and you're a quote-unquote worldly or carnal Christian, you can't be who God wants you to be. Some of the challenge that many of you have as Christians is this. You don't realize that when you crossed over from death to life, that you're a new creation. The old is gone and the new has come. And if truth is the foundation of our Christianity, your identity is what takes you to the next level. It's when you begin to realize that you're not the same person that you used to be. Most of us come to Christ and we think nothing's really changed other than the fact that I'm going to heaven. Let me tell you what's changed. Everything's changed. You are not the same that you used to be. You are new. You are born again. So you're called to be sober in your spirit and not to go after the things of the world. If you keep going after the same things you went after prior to being converted, your mind will be cluttered and the enemy will have opportunity to take you in a way that you don't want to go. So he says, prepare your mind for action and be sober in spirit. And you can recognize Christians, right, who are not sober in spirit. It's pretty easy to find Christians. It's just like finding somebody who's drunk. It's easy to see if somebody's drunk. A few years ago, I was in a car accident, a minor car accident. And as soon as I got in an accident, I pulled over. I really didn't want to call the police. I just called my insurance. I kind of thought I was at fault. Called the insurance company, started filing a claim. The guy pulled in right behind me. And they said, well, what kind of damage has been done to his car? So I got out of my car, went back to talk to him to make sure I was reporting correctly and being honest. And when I got to his car, I said, hey, could you come out? I want to make sure I'm reporting this correctly. He gets out of his car, goes down and looks at his front headlight. I'm like, do you think that that's all the damage? And as he bent over, he about fell over. And I'm like, wait, he's stumbling. And I said, hey, hold on a second. And I looked him in the eye, and I could see his eyes weren't dilated. And then as he talked, he had alcohol all over his breath. I told the insurance company, let me call you right back. Click 911. I need some help. And as I was taking a picture of his license plate, as he sped away, right? It's easy to see when someone's been intoxicated, right? It's easy to see when a Christian who is genuinely born again is not living out his or her identity. And instead of living for the things of God, they're living for the things of this world and just looking to say, hey, someday I'll go to heaven. That's not why God prepared you. That's not why God saved you. God saved you because presently He has a purpose for you. So prepare your mind for action and keep sober in spirit so that you can do this third thing, which is really the heart of His message. Fix your hope completely on the grace to be brought to you at the revelation of Jesus Christ. Fix your hope completely. How much of your attention should be given to the coming of Jesus Christ in all of His glory? All of your attention, all of your hope. Now, hope, sometimes we have a false definition of hope. Sometimes for hope, it's like we think of hope as something that may happen. Like, I hope that my team makes it to the Final Four. I hope that she'll marry me someday. I hope that we're able to have kids. And when we say that, we're saying, that's what I'd really like, but there's no guarantee that this will happen. Fixing your hope on the coming of Jesus Christ completely is a present certainty of a future reality. That's what hope is. It's a present certainty of a future reality that brings incredible comfort right now. Like, I can tell you on the authority of God's word, and I'm 100% certain, Jesus Christ is coming back in all of His glory. He is coming back in all of His glory. He's coming back soon in all of His glory. That's where I'm setting my complete hope. And here's the problem. Many Christians live hopeless because they have bought into what the world says and they haven't prepared their mind for action. So when they get sick and the doctor says, you're not going to get healed because they're listening to the world and because they're not listening to God, here's what they say. I'm doomed. I have no hope. I'm going to die. Well, I can assure you that you're going to die, but you're probably may or may not die because of that, right? The world says when your kids run off and they're not living for God, they'll never come back. That's not what God says. How many of you know God has the final say? And see, when your mind is cleared and it's prepared for action and you're focused on the things of God, then by faith you can have hope in the Lord Jesus no matter what your circumstance. As Christians, I'm just here to tell you, because of your new identity and because of the gospel of Jesus Christ, you should live as the most hopeful people on the planet. Amen and amen. It means there should be no other people that are living as hopeful as you. You should never say, well, my business will never get there, and this is never going to happen, and we'll never have this. And you're a child of the King who loves you and says, for I know the plans I have for you, declares the Lord, plans to prosper you, plans for hope and a good future. That's our God, prospering God. So that we have hope in God. When you're discouraged, it's because you're listening to the lie of the enemy. It doesn't mean there's not going to be discouraging things that happen to you. Trials will happen to you. Discouraging things will happen to you. It's a guarantee. But in the middle of that, you can still have hope if you're set completely on the grace of God that will be revealed at the revelation of Jesus Christ. You've been invited and have already signed your invitation and your RSVP to an eternal party that's greater than anything that you could ever have in this life. It's as good as done. Focus on that. Set your hope on Him. No matter what you're thinking about the things you brought into church today and said, there's no way this, there's no way that, I'm discouraged because of this. Hey, put that aside for just a second. Let me tell you, if you're a believer in Jesus Christ, you have incredible hope now. Amen? And here's the thing we think about future. We think future. When we think future, here's how we tend to think. It's way out there. Let me tell you what future means. It just hasn't happened yet. Like, future can be a minute from now, right? Future can be tomorrow, right? Here's how the devil lies to you when he talks to you. Yeah, set your hope on the grace of God. You're like 16 years old. That's like 80 years away. I mean, live your life for heaven's sakes. You don't know. It may be this afternoon. You don't know. It may be tomorrow. Hey, that child of yours is never going to... It may be tomorrow. It may be the next day. I mean, have your hope presently because God will do what He says He's going to do. Anchor your hope in Him. As believers, because you're saved, anchor your hope in the Lord. And then he says this, as obedient children, do not be conformed to the former lusts which were yours in your ignorance, but be like the Holy One who called you. Now, when it comes to talking about obedience in church, it's kind of like talking about eating your vegetables. Like, I know it's good, I just don't enjoy it as much as I enjoy junk food. Or we're like my kids, like when I wake them up for school and I say, hey, let's get ready, let's get going, we're going to be late. And what do my kids say to me? Probably something your kids say to you. Give me 5 more minutes. As if that's going to help. Right? What are they saying? I'm just delaying this. I'm not looking forward to this. I like my present circumstance in my warm bed that I'm in, and I'm not ready to get there. And when it comes to talking about obedience, that's how many of us are. But let me tell you something about obedience. Obedience is not a have to. Obedience comes out of a love relationship where I want to. Right? If I'm obedient and obeying my vows that I made to my wife, it's not because I have to, it's because I want to, because I want to honor her, right? Obedience always comes from a place of honor. And that's why the Bible talks about faith without works is dead, because if we're truly saved, then we want to live in a way that honors the Lord. And here's what obedience looks like. Jesus says in John chapter 14, verses 23 and 24, if you love me, you will obey my word. If you do not love me, you will not obey my word. In other words, this book that God wrote of 66 books, making the one book that we call the Bible, is God's inerrant, everlasting, living word. There's nothing wrong with it. And God wants us to align our lives with his word. Meaning this, if God's word says something and my life isn't aligned with it, what do? I reorient my life to what the word says as obedient children. And then he says this, don't conform to the former lusts that you had in your ignorance. What's that mean? Okay, now listen. Church, listen. It means that every single one of us prior to conversion lives sinful patterns in our life. Some of you don't believe me. I'm telling you on the authority of God's word, every single person here lived in ignorance and lived in sin. Every single one of us. Some was more public and grievous, and some was more hidden and prideful, but all of you lived in patterns that were going against the Lord. That's why you needed a Savior. That's what the Bible points out. And here's, why does he tell us don't live that way any longer? Because the enemy is going to lie to us to try to take us back and be who we used to be instead of living out the identity that God says that we are in Christ right now. Right? You ever notice your flesh still rises up? You ever notice that there's a restraining power of the Holy Spirit? I think that's why I coach flag football for 4th and 5th graders. Because when I'm on the sideline and I see things, I know how I would have responded 20 years ago. And it would not have been pretty. Like even yesterday at some of the worst things I've ever seen in a 4th and 5th grade game, I found myself, because of the restraining power of the Holy Spirit, reminding myself that I was a pastor, reminding myself I was a Christian, you know, don't say anything. Just be kind. And I was. But very unhappy on the inside. Right? That's the restraining power of the Spirit. I was texting my dad. I said, Dad, here's what happened. Here's what I thought. He's like, good thing you didn't do that. That's the restraining power of the Spirit, because there's always this pull to go back to our flesh in the patterns that we once knew, that we knew so well, because they worked for us. They got things done for us. They work in the world. They just don't work as well in the kingdom. Amen? That's why we're called to live for him. That's why we're called to live like obedient children. And here's the promise. It's not even you doing good stuff for God. I mean, here's what obedience is. When you became a Christian through the Holy Spirit, Jesus Christ came to dwell in and through you. So here's what obedience looks like. It's Jesus saying, will you let me live the fullness of my life in and through you? I'm not asking you to change. I'm just wondering if you'll let me work my life through you. It's me doing the work. It's not you correcting your faults. Jesus is asking for you to be surrendered to him in such a way where he's able to pour himself out where you used to pour yourself out. Do you see the difference? And as obedient children, we don't want to live in the former patterns that we had. I mean, Ephesians 2 tells us what those patterns look like. Ephesians 2, 1 to 3 says, and you were dead in your trespasses and sins, in which you formerly walked according to the course of this world, that's imbibing on the world, and according to the prince of the power of the air, which means that you are under the thumb of the devil, of the spirit that is now working in the sons of disobedience. He says this, among them we too all formerly lived in the lust of our flesh, indulging the desires of the flesh and of the mind, and were by nature children of wrath, even as the rest. I mean, it's just giving an objective statement. That's what you were, but you're not that anymore, because God, being rich in mercy, saved us. That even when we were dead in our sins, he saved us. It's by grace we have been saved. Now listen to this. He says, because of this, verse 15, but like the Holy One who called you, be holy yourselves also. And how much of your behavior, what's your Bible say? All of your behavior, right? In everything, because it is written, you shall be holy, for I am holy. Jesus in the Sermon on the Mount said, be perfect, therefore, as your heavenly Father is perfect. Be holy, because I'm holy. In other words, because Christ is in you, he wants to live his character.

0: righteousness. But some of us, from time to time, pastor included, when we're aware of sin, we don't confess sin. We have different ways of dealing with sin that keep us from living out the holiness that God requires. And as I was preparing this message, and as I was preparing for the men on Thursday, I realized, man, Jeff, you're quite an expert on how to do this stuff with sin. But I want to tell you about six different ways that are wrong ways to deal with your sin, because they affect each and every one of us. Maybe not all of these are going on at the same time, but we tend to be experts in this. And the first way is this: we hide our sin. We hide our sin. The sin is there, but I hide it in such a way that you don't realize the severity of my sin. In other words, we may go out to dinner and you see me have a couple drinks. What you don't see is I go home and get drunk every night. You may see that from time to time I talk about someone who's not my spouse, but what you don't see is deep down that I have a lusting issue in my heart, and that's really consuming to me. You may see from time to time I'm a little bit harsh with my wife and kids, but what you don't see is the severity of how brutal I am to them all the time. I hide it. I can make myself look good enough for you so that you are aware that I have sin. You just don't know the severity of my sin. I hide it. I don't want you, God, or anybody else to see it. Let me tell you something. Can you hide your sin from God?
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4: This is Ed Morrissey of hotair.com for Town Hall. Freedom stood up for reality and the crowd went nuts. Enes Kanter Freedom attended a WNBA game with a t-shirt that defined a woman as an adult human female. The shirt provoked a profane response from Chicago Sky players, leading the league to eject Freedom from the arena, in every possible sense. When was the last time anyone saw a player in the NBA, NFL, Major League Baseball, NHL lose their minds and their focus over a t-shirt in the stands? This is the second time in a week for the WNBA in which a team either threatened to expel or outright expelled fans for wearing t-shirts that only express support for biology as the definition of women. This isn't a sports league. It's a struggle session with cardio. It is a cult of progressivism and microcosm where dissent has to be silenced and truth banished. It may be a clown show at the WNBA, but writ large, it really is a danger to freedom, not just Enes Kanter freedom. I'm Ed Morrissey.
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8: With SRN News, I'm Bob Agnew in Washington. The financial markets responding well today to a lot of turmoil in the world around them and not worrying that much about it. There was another ship attacked in the Strait of Hormuz, and that is likely to have an upward pressure on oil and downward pressure on stocks, one would think. But right now, the Dow is up by 63 points, the NASDAQ up 177, and the S&P 500 in positive territory. It's up close to 20 points. The U.S. Supreme Court has delivered an initial victory to the administration in its bid to strengthen mail ballot security ahead of the 2026 midterm elections. Meanwhile,

0: North Carolina voters among those headed to the polls this primary Tuesday. They're holding a special runoff election to see who will replace Senator Lindsey Graham. Also at SRNnews.com, President Trump and the Education Secretary Linda McMahon hosted students and their parents at the White House on Monday. This is SRN News.
1: Denver weather.
2: Mostly sunny to partly sunny mornings, clouding up in the afternoons with late afternoon and evening scattered shower and thunderstorm activity. Late day showers and thunderstorms will be a common occurrence today, tomorrow, and right into Thursday and Friday, and we'll probably have more thunderstorms around for the weekend. Temperatures will be holding steady into the middle to upper 80s for the next 3 days. Nighttime temperatures will be mid to upper 50s to near 60. I'm meteorologist Don Day.
3: Current temperature
4: 68 degrees.
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7: If you are battling doubt, if you are battling controlling spirit, if you are battling a critical spirit, if you are battling any weaknesses of any kind, you can be absolutely certain of one thing, that if you allow those weaknesses to take hold of you, the enemy is going to use these weaknesses and he's going to taunt you about these weaknesses. He is going to try to keep you from walking by faith. 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
7: Every one of us, without exception, have weaknesses. Without exception, every single one of us have at least one weakness. I have multiple weaknesses. Some of us have an easier time than others in our ability to confess and acknowledge our weaknesses. There are some people who allow their weaknesses to control their lives. There are some who focus so much on their weaknesses that they become so paralyzed by those weaknesses. And here is something of vital importance. Listen to me carefully. To acknowledge our strength is good, but to acknowledge our weaknesses is even better. But here's the problem. Here's the danger. What really causes us pain, what causes us defeat, what really hinders us from living joyful, fulfilled, and fruitful life for Jesus Christ, what hinders us from walking by faith and what keeps us staying still because we live by sight is when we mistake our weaknesses for strength. Or we try to rationalize our weaknesses. And when we do that, we don't give God, the Holy Spirit, an opportunity to take those weaknesses, turn them around, and use us in a mighty way. Take, for example, a control freak. And I'm sure you don't have anybody like that at your house. But that person when he or she confesses that weakness, and when asked the Lord God to come and to strengthen them, God not only going to forgive, but he's going to give the victory over these weaknesses. But if I say, well, if I weren't like this, nothing would get done. If I weren't like this, I could never be successful. That is rationalizing a weakness, not acknowledging it and confessing it. Or take the person who's filled with doubt all the time. Now, most of us have some doubt sometime, but if you see a person who is constantly living in doubt, and if that person confesses that doubt to God, if that person asks for the power of God to replace this doubt with the gift of faith, God will answer that prayer, more than answer that prayer. And he will empower you to live by faith and to overcome that doubt. But if you rationalize the doubt by saying, well, I'm just being realistic. Well, I am just being practical. Then you'll never overcome doubt. So weaknesses are not the problem. Weaknesses are not the problem. What we do with our weaknesses is really what matter. And in the Bible, we see that Sarah had just as many weaknesses as Abraham. And yet, in Hebrews chapter 11, verse 11, says, by faith, Sarah herself received power to conceive even when she was past the age, since she considered him faithful who had promised. There's a reason why this series of messages entitled, They Were Just Like Us. There's a reason for that. Because if you are battling doubt, if you are battling controlling spirit, if you are battling a critical spirit, if you are battling bitterness in your life, if you are battling any weaknesses of any kind, you can be absolutely certain of one thing, that if you allow those weaknesses to take hold of you, the enemy is going to use these weaknesses, and he's going to taunt you about these weaknesses. He's going to try to keep you from witnessing because of your weakness. He's going to keep you from impacting your world for Christ because of these weaknesses. He is going to keep you from making a difference for Christ wherever you may be. He is going to try to keep you from walking by faith, and he's going to try to get you keep on walking by feelings instead. Sarah's weakness got her into a royal mess. I mean, Sarah's weakness got her to screw up magnificently. But she ended up exercising faith and made it to this chapter, which we call Faith's Hall of Fame, Hebrews chapter 11. Because without Sarah's cooperation, there would have been no Isaac. Sarah would have said to Abraham, Abby, cut that out. I mean, Abby, at our age, forget it. I mean, she could have said, Abby, don't touch me. But the reason she is mentioned in Hebrews chapter 11, verse 11, and it says, by faith, Sarah, is because Sarah did not mess up any more royally than Abraham did. But I want you now to turn to Genesis chapter 15, because in chapter 15, you find the most definitive, the most clear promise of God to Abraham and Sarah, that Abraham is going to have a son by Sarah. And immediately you go to Genesis 16 and what happens? God had just spoken. God had just promised. God had just gone over the whole thing. And immediately the next chapter, chapter 16, you find Sarah taking matters into her own hands and trying to help God out. I mean, she wanted to give God a hand. She tried to help him because God needed some help. She tried to bring about the fulfillment of God's promises her way, not his. And she tried to improvise on what God wanted to do. And so in Genesis 16:2, so she said to Abraham. That's after chapter 15 when God made the promise, okay? 16:2, she said to Abraham, the Lord has kept me from having children. Go sleep with my maidservant. Perhaps I can build a family through her. And Abraham agreed with what Sarah said. Do you know what the problem really is here? Sarah believed that God is so powerful that he closed her womb. But he's not powerful enough to open that womb. That's the problem. How many of us are quick to blame God when things go wrong and are very slow to give God the glory when things go right? I remember when a bubble burst in the market, people would say to me, Brother Michael, why has this happened to me? Look what I've lost. And I wanted to say, well, what did you do for God when the market was skyrocketing? Sarah took things into her own hands. Oh, with all good intentions, of course. We all do with good intentions. And I've done one small step for man and one humongous disaster for mankind. And so she said, everybody's doing it, Abraham. Everybody does it this way. Why shouldn't we? Have you heard that before? You see, in that culture of her day, the time of Abraham, 4,000 years ago, in that culture, if a barren woman wanted to give her husband children, she would give her maidservant to her husband, and therefore they'll bring descendants that way. That was the cultural thing. That was the done thing. Desperate housewives back then did a lot of desperate things. Well, that was the culture. That was unbelievers were doing. That was with the people who have not received the word of God and the promises of God and the assurance of God and those who have not fellowshipped with God. Listen to me. Every study that I read concludes that the lifestyle of Christians is not much different from those who are not Christians. And that is why Jesus asked rhetorically, will the Son of Man find faith when he comes to the earth again? And as we come to the end times, I'm convinced that the distinguishing mark between true Christians and cultural Christians is going to be faith. Walking by faith or walking by feeling is going to be the great divide between wheat and chaff and sheep and goats. So why did Sarah do that? She couldn't wait for God to fulfill his promises, his timing, and his way. Look at verse 2 again. Oh, the Lord kept me from having children. Listen to me. Beloved, listen, be careful when you start feeling sorry for yourself. Have you ever felt sorry for yourself? I sure have. I thank God they don't last for very long. God is working a miracle in your life when you surrender to him, so don't blow it. Sarah was thinking that she was being selfless, and she ended up wronging Hagar, wronging Abraham, but above all, she wronged herself. Beloved, listen to me. We often make the same mistake that Sarah made. We presume on God's grace on the one hand, and then we try to help God out on the other. What about Abraham? Oh, bless his heart. He went along with the scheme. I mean, he could have said, Sarah, buttercup, God promised. Sarah, sugar plum, whatever they called them back then, you know. God said. But he went right along. He went with the program. It was the natural thing to do. It really was. But beloved, listen to me. Be careful when you do the natural things because you are hindering the supernatural. But praise God. He often rules our silly schemes. He often redeems our foolish plans and then reveals his faithfulness in the process. Nursery rhymes we taught our children, you know, Humpty Dumpty sat on the wall. Humpty Dumpty had a great fall. All the king's horses and all the king's men could not put Humpty Dumpty together again. Do you know why? Because Humpty Dumpty needed the king.
9: And only the king can put Humpty Dumpty together again. And let me tell you, if your life is falling apart, if you're going through difficulties, if you're going through times that you don't understand, if you are suffering in any way, remember this, the king wants to put you together again. You've heard all the arguments that come from our culture. Positive thoughts will bring about miracles. Visualization will bring about miracles. Meditation will bring about miracles. Beloved, listen to me. The truth is, only faith in the promises of God will bring about the power of God. And Sarah decided to write her own book entitled Homemade Recipe for a Miracle. Abraham will be able to have a son. Ah, the son that he always wanted. Isn't that wonderful? Isn't that dandy? Isn't that a great idea? Man, this is a wonderful scheme of mine. Well, it wasn't a recipe for a miracle. It was a recipe for disaster. But God, in His sovereign plan, and I've been thinking about this lately quite a bit actually, why God, in His sovereign plan, allowed for Ishmael to be born and be a large nation. And I am convinced now that it was so that they may be constant rebuke to the children of God for their unfaithfulness to Him. Go down a few verses in Genesis 16. As soon as Sarah's scheme succeeded and Hagar got pregnant, Sarah said, "Abraham, where are you? Look at what you've done." "Abraham, it's all your fault. Get rid of her." Beloved, be careful. Be careful doing that which may look heroic on the outside. Be careful. That may look heroic on the outside, but on the inside is filled with pride. Be careful of giving the appearance of self-sacrificing on the outside, when you have ulterior motives on the inside. Our outer acts may look heroic, but invariably it's full of selfishness and pride. Look at it here. As soon as Hagar got blessed with a son, Sarah's false pride surfaced. I mean, Sarah's wrong motives popped up their ugly head. And you can imagine poor Abraham saying, "But Sarah, honey, it was your idea." Now, guys, that is a bad thing. You don't do that. Because Sarah would have said to him, I said, "Abraham, don't confuse me with the facts. My mind is made up. Get rid of her." But that's not all. Do you know that between Genesis 16 and Genesis 17, in about 13 years of Sarah trying to forget her past scheme, 13 years of Sarah trying to get over that part on her effort to help God out and failed, 13 years of pretending that it was just a nightmare, 13 years of Sarah contemplating what she had done, and in Genesis 18, the pre-incarnate Christ with two angels show up in Abraham and Sarah's tent. You have heard the saying, entertaining angels unawares? That's where it comes from. And Sarah and Abraham exercise hospitality and generous hospitality to the strange visitors. To Sarah's credit, she never complained about Abraham bringing guests for dinner without notice. And here in Genesis 18:9, the Lord asks for Sarah by name. He asks for her by name. Please listen to me, beloved friend, listen to me. When the pre-incarnate Christ asked for Sarah by name, it was not to condemn her. It was not to rebuke her. It was not to remind her of her past failures. It was not to scold her over her past schemes. No, my friend, he asked for her by name so that he may overwhelm her with his grace, so that he may give her the good news, so that he may bestow on her the gift of faith, so that he may affirm his promises to her, and so that he may remind her and Abraham of his faithfulness. And so the Lord said, this time next year, Sarah, you're going to have a baby. What? Me? Are you kidding? And she laughs. Well, here's her weakness again. Here, her inability to believe God again. Here's her doubt again. Here is her cynicism again. And so in verse 14 of chapter 18, the Lord said, is there anything too difficult for the Lord? Sarah, you thought that I have the power to close your womb, but I also have the power to open your womb. Poor old Sarah, she couldn't win for losing. When she was confronted by the Lord about her laughter and about her cynicism, she lies. And she says, who, me? I didn't laugh. That wasn't me. Poor Sarah, she did not know that she was talking to the Lord of life. That this is the one who sees the very secrets of our hearts. This is the one who knows our very thoughts before we think them. He knows our reaction before we act on them. He knows. He's the one who sees everything. He's the one who knows everything. He's the one who hears everything. Most likely, right after that, Sarah felt deep conviction and said to Abraham, my days of doubt are over. My days of disbelief and disobedience are over. Abby, my boy, your wish is my command. Let's get on with it. I now believe God. And so Hebrews 11:11. By faith, Sarah herself received the ability to conceive even beyond the proper time of life, since she considered him faithful who promised. So, my beloved friend, I'm going to ask you this. What are your weaknesses? What are your weaknesses? What do you do with these weaknesses? Do you confess them and allow God to empower you to overcome them or even use them for His glory? Do you surrender them so that He may bring victory out of them? Father, it is incredible to think about your graciousness. Lord, so many of us fall in the trap of thinking that we can deserve your grace. And somehow in your sovereign will, you allow us to experience that grace in the times when we least feel deserve it. Because that's what it is. It is your grace. And just as your grace overwhelmed Sarah's doubt and cynicism, oh God, I pray that you will allow your grace overcome all of our weaknesses, whatever they may be. Father, that we would not allow the enemy of our soul to get us focused on these weaknesses and keep us from being effective and keep us from witnessing and keeping us from serving and keep us from being the sent ones, the ambassadors who reconcile the world to you. And Father, I pray for your power. You're a generous God. You give us more than what we ask. In Jesus' name, amen.
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10: 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The KingdomSat is a major arm of Leading the Way's global ministry. A unique approach to Christian broadcasting, the KingdomSat fuses the best of both the West and the East. Alongside Dr. Yusuf, prominent speakers from the Western world have joined with indigenous partners in the region to create a fusion of programming that will speak truth to viewers in restricted regions. 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With a dedication to accurate and digestible biblical teaching, the KingdomSat is a perfect platform to reach the lost in hard-to-reach countries, as well as for converts who are persecuted or new believers who don't have access to local churches for discipleship. The KingdomSat is not only a satellite channel. 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
0: With SRN News, I'm Bob Agnew in Washington. Senator Darlene Graham and Representative Ralph Norman neck and neck in a new survey as voters head to the polls today in South Carolina to determine who will be on the ballot to carry on the legacy of Senator Lindsey Graham, who passed away earlier this year. Norman was interviewed by the Salem Radio Network and asked whether he was hurt by the fact that President Trump, of whom he has always been a big supporter, actually endorsed his opponent.
14: I don't get hurt in politics. I really don't. I don't take it personally. Here's what I do not understand. We're at a tipping point in this country. My battle is not with Ms. Nordine, my battle is with the socialists and the communists that are taking this country, sure, and the Muslims. That's our battle.
0: Norman told the Salem Radio Network, at least in a race, he knows one thing, that they will clearly have a conservative winner. On Wall Street right now, the Dow doing well. It's up 96 points. This is SRN News.
1: Denver weather.
2: Mostly sunny to partly sunny mornings, clouding up in the afternoons with late afternoon and evening scattered shower and thunderstorm activity. Late day showers and thunderstorms will be a common occurrence today, tomorrow, and right into Thursday and Friday, and we'll probably have more thunderstorms around for the weekend. Temperatures will be holding steady into the middle to upper 80s for the next 3 days. Nighttime temperatures will be mid to upper 50s to near 60. I'm meteorologist Don Day.
15: Current temperature
16: 70 degrees.
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21: Jesus Christ is returning to earth one day to reward the righteous and to punish the unrighteous. 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
22: Welcome to Pathway to Victory with author and pastor Dr. Robert Jeffress. In 2011, over 100 million people tuned in to watch the royal wedding ceremony between Prince William and Kate Middleton. It was one of the most extravagant events in modern history. But today on Pathway to Victory, Dr. Robert Jeffress teaches about an even greater celebration to come, the wedding feast of the Lamb. But first, let's take a moment to hear some important ministry updates.
20: Thanks, David, and welcome again to Pathway to Victory. 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I'm referring to the Pathway to Victory Journeys of Paul Mediterranean Cruise. On this exclusive 10-day tour, we'll combine world-class vacation activity with an emphasis on our spiritual heritage. 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And then, a quick reminder before we begin the message. For a limited time, you're invited to request my best-selling commentary on Revelation. It's the one that I wrote while preparing our current teaching series. It's titled Final Conquest. Current events in our world are unsettling and bear the marks of the end times. How do we interpret these inflection points? And should we be alarmed? Well, Revelation shows us that in the end, God conquers evil once and for all. The full story unfolds in the last book of the Bible, Revelation. So please, while there's still time, request your copy of Final Conquest. It's yours when you give a generous gift to support the ministry of Pathway to Victory. Okay, it's time to give our undivided attention to Revelation chapter 19. I titled today's message, The Coming King.
21: In January of 1961, A few days before he was inaugurated as President of the United States, President-elect John F. Kennedy invited Billy Graham to join him in Florida for a round of golf. On the way back from the golf course, President-elect Kennedy asked Billy Graham this question. Billy, do you believe that Jesus Christ is coming back to earth one day? Dr. Graham said, yes, sir, I do. And then the president-elect said, well, if that's true, Billy, why do I hear so little about it today? The fact is, you don't hear much about the return of Jesus Christ. It's a subject not even addressed in many pulpits across America today. But even though it may not be talked about a lot, the fact is certain. Jesus Christ is returning to earth one day to reward the righteous and to punish the unrighteous. And it is our hope, the only hope that we have. And it is that certain, visible, literal return of Jesus Christ that we have come to in our study of the book of Revelation. If you have your Bibles, turn to Revelation chapter 19 as we talk about the coming King. Let's look at the first 10 verses first, in which the saints are rejoicing over the fall of Babylon. Why are the people in heaven so excited when Babylon is destroyed? First of all, verses 1 and 2, hallelujah, for the great harlot is fallen. After these things, I heard something like a loud voice of a great multitude in heaven saying, hallelujah, salvation and glory and power belong to our God because his judgments are true and righteous, for he has judged the great harlot who is corrupting the earth. Secondly, there's a hallelujah for the great city is consumed. Verse 3, when Babylon is destroyed, they said in heaven, hallelujah, praise be to God, for her smoke rises up forever and ever. That city continues to smolder after it is destroyed, symbolizing that its desolation is complete, but her punishment is forever and ever. The third hallelujah, hallelujah, for God has vanquished evil. He has vanquished evil forever and ever. We find that in verse 4, and the 24 elders and the living creatures fell down and worshiped God, saying, amen, hallelujah. And finally, hallelujah, for the Lord God Almighty reigns. Now, this four hallelujah chorus gives way to the final hymn in the book of Revelation. We've looked at a number of hymns in the book of Revelation. Here's the final one. It's a hymn, a song for the Lamb and his bride. Look at verse 7. Let us rejoice and be glad and give the glory to him. For, why? The marriage of the Lamb has come and his bride has made herself ready. The reason we can praise God at this point in the tribulation is because a marriage has already taken place. That phrase has come. It denotes an action that has already been completed. We can rejoice because a wedding has already taken place. You say, wedding? Was there a wedding that I wasn't invited to? What do you mean a wedding has taken place? Who is this wedding for? Well, it's the marriage of the Lamb. And we know who the Lamb is. We've seen it over and over in Revelation. The Lamb is Jesus Christ. Behold, the Lamb of God, John the Baptist said, who takes away the sin of the world. The Lamb, Christ, has gotten married. Well, who did he get married to? Well, his bride. Well, who is the bride? Some people say, well, it's the Old Testament saints. No, the bride of Jesus Christ is you and me, the church of Jesus Christ. Those who were saved in that unique period of history between Pentecost and the rapture of the church, that is the bride of Christ, the wedding supper of the Lamb. Notice verse 8. And it was given to her, that is the bride, to clothe herself in fine linen, bright and clean, for the fine linen is the righteous acts of the saints. The bride is getting ready during the tribulation. We, the bride, are in heaven with the groom. We're getting ready to come back to earth for this great celebration, the marriage feast of the Lamb. And how are we going to clothe ourselves? With bright linen. That is, if you don't know what that is, it is the righteous acts of the saints. Now look at this, a blessing for the wedding guests. This is so interesting, verse 9. Then John said to me, write this down. Blessed, literally happy, are those who are invited to the marriage supper of the Lamb. It is a happy thing if you receive an invitation to the wedding feast of the Lamb. Now, who gets invited to a wedding feast? Does the bride get an invitation? Well, no. The bride doesn't get invited to her own wedding. The groom doesn't get invited to his own wedding. This is for guests of the bride and groom. And what the angel is saying to John is, how happy are those who get invited to the wedding supper of the Lamb? Now, that sets the stage for the return of Jesus Christ. Before that wedding supper can occur, Jesus and his bride must come back to earth again. It begins at the beginning of his millennium, that wedding supper. They have to return to earth again, but something has to happen before they get to earth, and that is all of the enemies of the groom and the bride have to be extinguished. And that's what we see happening at the return of Jesus Christ. Look at verse 11, the triumphal entry of the king. And I saw heaven open, John says, and behold, a white horse, and he who sat upon it is called faithful and true. That word faithful means absolutely trustworthy, true, genuine, and in righteousness he judges and wages war, for his eyes are a flame of fire. Talks about his piercing judgment, and on his head are many diadems, regal crowns, symbolizing his right to rule. It was this picture that caused Matthew Brides in 1852 to write that hymn, "Crown him with many crowns, the Lamb upon his throne." His eyes are a flame of fire, and on his head are many diadems, and he has a name written on him which no one knows except himself. Are you curious about what that name is that is written on him that nobody knows about himself? Would you like to know? I don't have a clue. Nobody knows. That's why it says nobody knows except himself. We don't know what it is. He is clothed with a robe dipped in blood. It's not in his blood. It's in the blood of his adversaries on earth who are fighting him. And his name is called the Word of God. This is the second coming of the Lord Jesus Christ. And notice in verse 14, the description of the king's army. And the armies which are in heaven, clothed in fine linen, white and clean, were following him on white horses. Who is this army from heaven that follows him? Some people say it was the angels. Well, maybe. The tribulation saints, maybe. Maybe it was the Old Testament saints. It's the church. It is you and I. How do I know that? There are those, that description. They were clothed in fine linen. Remember, we saw earlier that the bride was making herself ready in fine linen, which is the righteous acts of the saints. Now, look at a description of the warrior king in verses 15 and 16. And from his mouth comes a sharp sword so that with it he may strike down the nations. What is that sharp sword? It's the Word of God. The Word of God is alive and it's active and it's sharper than any two-edged sword. God's Word is what gives life to some and pronounces death upon others. Remember the Old Testament description? God's Word is like a surgeon's scalpel. It brings hurt as well as healing. So does this two-edged sword. The Word of God, it brings life to those who believe it. It brings eternal death to those who reject it. And he will rule them with a rod of iron. And he treads the winepress of the fierce wrath of God the Almighty. We saw that imagery earlier in chapter 14. He will tread the winepress of the fierce wrath of God. Remember that image of the winepress? In John's day, when grapes were ripe, almost bursting forth with the juice, at that point, those grapes would be put into a wine press, and the servants or slaves would get in with their bare feet and they would stomp on those grapes, and those grapes would burst forth with the juice that would be captured in another cistern below. In this image, the grapes represent unbelievers, sinners, and they are bursting forth with sin. And at God's appointed time, Jesus Christ is going to trample the grapes of wrath. He is going to bring judgment to those sinners, and their blood is going to splatter forth like the juice from an overly ripe grape. That's the picture here. In fact, at this Battle of Armageddon, the death is so great that blood will splatter up to the bridle of a horse. That's the picture we have here. This is a fulfillment of Jude verses 14 and 15. Behold, the Lord came with many thousands of his holy ones to execute judgment upon all and to convict all the ungodly of their ungodly deeds, which they have done in an ungodly way, and all the harsh things which ungodly sinners have spoken about him. Now in verse 17, we see the victory of the king over his enemies. Again, Jesus prophesied about this in Matthew 24:30. And then the sign of the Son of Man will appear in the sky, and then all the tribes of the earth will mourn, and they will see the Son of Man coming on the clouds of the sky with power and with great glory. This brings about, there are three aspects of this victory of the king. First of all, it's referred to as the Supper of God. Now listen to me. In the book of Revelation chapter 19, there are actually two suppers that are described. The first supper we've already talked about, the wedding supper of the Lamb. And John said, blessed, happy are those who get an invitation to that supper. But this is a different supper here. It's called the Supper of God. And that is an invitation you never want to receive in the mail. The first invitation, the invitation to the wedding supper of the Lamb, is an invitation that is to be coveted. The second invitation, an invitation to the supper of God, is an invitation to be dreaded. The first invitation, the Lamb of God's supper, is an invitation to come and eat. The second invitation to the supper of God is an invitation to come and be eaten. You'll see what I mean here. This is a supper of judgment. Verses 17 and 18. Then I saw an angel standing in the sun, and he cried out with a loud voice, saying to all the birds which fly in mid heaven, come and assemble for the great supper of God, so that ye may eat the flesh of kings and the flesh of commanders and the flesh of mighty men and the flesh of horses and of those who sit upon them and the flesh of all men, both free men and slaves, of small and great. There are going to be millions upon millions of people who will be slaughtered on that day. Do you remember some of the pictures coming out of New York City during the early days of the coronavirus pandemic? There were bodies. There were so many bodies, they couldn't take care of the bodies. The funeral homes couldn't take care of them. It will be that way at Armageddon. Bodies will be left in the battlefield for the birds to eat. You know, we know right now that there are millions of predatory birds. Very easy to see how those predatory birds could be instruments of God to gorge themselves with the flesh of those who are destroyed at this great, great battle. That is the great supper of God. Notice, secondly, the judgment of the beast and the false prophet. Verse 19, and I saw the beast and the kings of the earth and their armies assembled to make war against Christ who sat upon the horse and against his army. And the beast, the Antichrist, was seized, and with him the false prophet who performed the signs in his presence, by which he received those who had received the mark of the beast and those who worshipped his image. And these two, that is, the Antichrist and false prophet, were thrown alive into the lake of fire, which burns with brimstone. This is the first mention of the lake of fire in the book of Revelation. It is the eternal place of torment for those who die apart from Christ. You see, right now, if you're an unbeliever and you die without receiving Jesus Christ as your Savior, you go to a place the Bible calls Hades. Jesus talked about it in Luke 16. It's an awful place. It's a place of suffering, but it's a temporary place as well. Every unbeliever who has ever lived is right now in Hades, awaiting his final trial at the great white throne judgment and his final sentence, which will be to be thrown into the lake of fire. to be tormented day and night forever and ever. The first two occupants of that lake of fire will be the beast and the false prophet. And we'll find after Revelation 20, after the 1,000 years of millennium, the reign of Christ, at the end of those 1,000 years, Satan will be cast into the lake of fire. Revelation 20:10 says, the great dragon, Satan, will be cast into the lake of fire where the beast and the false prophet are. To me, that's fascinating because Satan doesn't enter that lake of fire until 1,000 years later. And yet 1,000 years later, when Satan is dispatched into the lake of fire, it says the beast and the false prophet are still there. It doesn't say they were there. They are there, meaning they are still alive. And that is the awful truth about hell, the final judgment place of the unsaved. A person who goes to hell isn't just destroyed. They continue to suffer, to be tormented day and night forever and ever. If you don't like that, if you think that's wrong or unfair, your problem is with the Word of God. That's exactly what God says. God never meant for human beings to occupy the lake of fire. It was designed for the devil, his angels, for the beast and the false prophet. But those who reject the grace, the forgiveness of God, will spend eternity there as well. And then we see this final word in verse 21 about the sword of Christ. And the rest were killed with the sword, which came from the mouth of him who sat on the horse, and all the birds were filled with their flesh. This is the future that awaits those who die apart from Christ Jesus. But what about the here and now? I close with this, perhaps the best known verse in the entire Bible by Christians and non-Christians alike is John 3:16. For God so loved the world that he gave his only begotten Son, that whosoever believes in, trusts in, clings to him will not perish, but have eternal life. For God did not send his Son into the world to judge the world, but that the world through him might be saved. People misinterpret that. They say, oh, see, Pastor, Jesus isn't a judge. No, he didn't come to judge the world the first time. He didn't come into the world the first time to judge the world. He came as Savior to save the world. He didn't come the first time to judge. He came to save. John goes on to explain, for he who believes in him is not judged, but he who does not believe has been judged already because he does not believe in the name of the only begotten Son of God. You see, a lot of people think when we're born into this world, we're born spiritually neutral, and when we die, you know, it's kind of a crapshoot whether we go to heaven or hell, depending on how nice we are while here on planet Earth. No, when we enter this world, we enter alienated from God. We are like prisoners on death row, awaiting our final execution. But Jesus Christ came that first time to be our Savior, to offer us a pardon from our sins, a stay of execution, if you will, if we'll accept his forgiveness. He came the first time to be our Savior. But if we leave this world without receiving that pardon from sin, we will face him one day as our judge, just as those will at the end time when they see him coming and riding on that great white horse. The second coming of Jesus Christ will be the worst day of your life if you have to face him as your judge. But the second coming of Jesus Christ will be the best day of your life if you receive his forgiveness now. And when you see him, know that is the first day of the great future he has planned for you.
20: The choice, of course, is entirely yours. But as the Bible says, today is the day of salvation. And it's my prayer that you will take your first steps toward Jesus Christ as the pardon for your sins. Well, we've been on an adventure since the first Monday of August when our study in the book of Revelation started. And this coming Monday, we'll conclude this teaching series called Final Conquest. With this deadline approaching, I'm urging you to call, write, or go online to request a copy of my commentary on Revelation called Final Conquest. 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Along the way, I'll help you understand the mysterious symbols used through the book of Revelation. 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Our program would never

0: 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I'm David J. Mullins. Ever since the fall of man, Satan has enjoyed a measure of power and dominion over the earth. But during the last days, Satan will be vanquished, and Christ will return to establish his kingdom. Hear a message called The Coming Kingdom, Wednesday on Pathway to Victory. Pathway to Victory with Dr. Robert Jeffress comes from the pulpit of the First Baptist Church of Dallas, Texas.
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0: With SRN News, I'm Bob Agnew in Washington. Tensions continue to simmer between the U.S. and Canada. On the trade front, Canada set to announce retaliatory tariffs today against the U.S. after relations broke down sharply on Monday. President Trump told Canadian leaders to, in his words, fall in line or face consequences far worse than existing tariffs. Canada's Prime Minister Mark Carney accused Washington of trying to subordinate Canada. Long lines have formed outside gas stations in Iran's capital as people rush to fill their tanks amid fuel shortages, fears of higher prices, and new U.S. sanctions. Today, drivers reported waits of 2 hours or longer. Washington is increasing economic pressure in hopes of forcing Iran to make concessions to bring an end to the war. An oil tanker was disabled after being struck by an unknown projectile off the coast of Oman, underscoring shipping risks through the Strait of Hormuz. On Wall Street right now, the Dow is up by 78 points. This is SRN News.
9: Denver weather.
10: Mostly sunny to partly sunny mornings, clouding up in the afternoons with late afternoon and evening scattered shower and thunderstorm activity. Late day showers.

0: and thunderstorms will be a common occurrence today, tomorrow, and right into Thursday and Friday, and we'll probably have more thunderstorms around for the weekend. Temperatures will be holding steady into the middle to upper 80s for the next 3 days. Nighttime temperatures will be mid to upper 50s to near 60. I'm meteorologist Don Day.
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5: Today on Abounding Grace, we'll learn how God works. And it might be different than what you'd expect.
6: The things that we despise are the very things that God uses in our lives. That's why I can remember that passage of scripture. I've had to learn this over and over again. Do not despise the days of small things. Now, whatever that measurement is between small and large, one of the things I've come to the conclusion in my own life before Jesus is there are no small things related to him. Everything's huge unto him. Because the Bible tells me that one soul has the value of Jesus Christ. One soul. One person, young or old, nice or mean. One soul has the value of my Savior.

0: You might be thinking right now that God works in spectacular, jaw-dropping, parting of the Red Seas kind of ways. And while he does do that on occasion, we'll learn today on Abounding Grace, he also works in very natural ways, using the situations of our everyday lives. A great example of this is found in 1 Samuel chapter 9. He's about to use some donkeys, running away, of all things, to lead to a meeting between Saul and Samuel. Here's Pastor Ed Taylor with how this relates to our lives.
1: We find how God over and over again works in very unusual ways. But if Saul had not obeyed his father and listened to his servant, the story may have been different. The name of the king might be someone different today, but that wasn't the will of God. I believe it's time to be reminded for us that God will often work in very common, natural ways. It's so common and so natural, we may miss the hand of God in them. We may miss the touch of the holy in the situation. We may miss the presence and the leading of the Holy Spirit because it's so common, so natural. Like finding donkeys, you know, the horses that got loose, go find the horses. You know, the dog ran away. Go get the dog. It runs away every time the fireworks go off or the car backfires. Go find the dog, you know, and this is very normal things. Now, I'm sure donkeys running away was not a happy thing. I'm sure Saul didn't wake up and say, I think I want to spend the next few days wandering the hills looking for my dad's donkeys. That's what I want to do this week. And yet, it was a hardship, maybe even an inconvenience. Can you imagine? I don't know how you'd feel, but you know, if I couldn't find the donkeys in a couple hours, I'm just like, you stupid donkeys, where are you? You know, just talking under my breath. What did you run away for? I had this plan and I had this plan. And dad, why do you even have donkeys? You know, nobody does donkeys anymore. You know, what are you thinking? And you know, just it would be so easy to even be upset by the situation. Must have been a frustrating thing, if not for Saul, certainly for me, as I'm reading myself, and I'm like, man. And the longer they looked, they couldn't find them. And yet, here's the thing about this Bible true story. The issue isn't about the donkeys. The real issue is God arranging it for Saul and Samuel to meet. That's the issue. That's what God's doing. It takes some time to get there, but that's what the work of God is in Saul's life. Saul looking for the donkeys, maybe getting a little upset, a little worried, wants to go home. He didn't realize, and we still don't see it yet, he didn't realize that God's hand was in it all along. This is the providential, sovereign hand of God in his life. And how did it happen? Did it happen from some, you know, parting of the clouds and a voice from heaven? Did it come from like Moses in a burning bush? How did it come? It came by Saul being a loving son, caring for his dad, and doing even something that, who would want to do that? And some of you are thinking, well I would. Well, you're of the same character to be faithful just like Saul was. You're in a great place. If you have that heart, well, you'll just do anything, no matter how mundane or how ordinary or how difficult. If you're just like, no, I'll do that. I'll do that. No, I'll do that. You don't want, I'll do that. I'll take care of that. Then you're very much on the pathway of being led by the Lord, of being used by the Lord. When you can see the value of faithfulness in the midst of something that would, well, that would be seen as, well, somebody else, why can't somebody else look? Where's his servant? Like, why can't somebody else look for the donkeys? No, the question is, do you really want to hit the will of God? Then you need to learn to do what's before you and do it well and do it faithfully. You need to learn to hear from the Lord by doing the ordinary, common things. Why? Because God will often work in a supernatural way, very naturally. I think that frustrates some of you. If not you, those that aren't here, it frustrates people that aren't here. Where they're just expecting some supernatural hyperactivity for God to do a work. And then when they don't get it, they get mad, they get frustrated. You know, other people are sharing testimony how God exploded here and God is over here. And there you are just looking for donkeys every day. I mean, don't you feel like that sometimes when you're filing paper at work or moms, when you're changing diapers? What's so exciting about changing poop-filled diapers? But you do it every day. All day long. Sometimes it feels like that's all you do, doesn't it? you just cleaned the house and you just got everything together, and then the diaper didn't work, and now your house is all not clean, if you get what I mean. And there you are, just cleaning up and being faithful, and you're wondering, how could God use this? Oh, my friend, my dear, sweet friend, God is using it. I love this morning in our staff meeting, as we were praying, the Lord impressed upon me that psalm where the psalmist says that he thanks God that God trains his hands for war. Oh, that God is training our hands for war. And sometimes our hands are involved in the very ordinary, the simple, the stuff that we do every day, all day, constantly. We wonder how and what and when. You see, the real issue is to bring Saul to this man of God. And God will use whatever it takes to move Saul from one place, because he knew Samuel would be in this place, and to bring him over here and be so close to the city, and then come and arrive at just the right time while everybody's waiting for Samuel. And as they come through, there's Samuel right there. You see, Saul looking for donkeys was faithful. And the real issue that God is working behind the scenes to bring him to Samuel in order that he might be declared the man that God had chosen to be king over Israel. That's what you're reading here. The donkeys get all the attention, but it's not about the donkeys. It's about Saul. God is going to anoint him as the next king in a very natural way. How spiritual can some of these things that we do, how spiritual can they be? Everything that a believer does is spiritual. I like to remind those that serve here at Calvary as much as I can that in anything that you do in this church or connected to this church, it is profoundly spiritual. It is only spiritual. And you think, well, Ed, how can it be spiritual just picking up trash? I was walking with some of the guys today as we were walking the property, and I was saying, this is what, when I drive onto the property, my mind is already set to see everything with spiritual eyes. I just see this, and I see this, and I see this, and we didn't get to finish, but if we were, we were going to tie it all together, that what I see has everything to do with people. So that when you serve in the name of Jesus Christ, it's all about people. That's who he died for. That's why everything that you do is spiritual. Are you straightening chairs? You're straightening chairs for someone to have leg room so they can be comfortable in receiving the word of God, that it might just be this night that everything changes and explodes in their life. And I just was straightening chairs. I know. And what a spiritual thing you were doing. Praise God. Well, you know, and I wasn't straightening chairs. I was just out picking up trash. Picking up trash. I know, it's like looking for donkeys, isn't it? It's like picking up trash. You know, I'm called to greater things. You are not called to no greater thing than picking up trash. Because picking up trash puts you in the parking lot. And putting you in the parking lot puts you with people that are driving in and out. And putting you in the parking lot where people are driving in and out, they're actually getting in and out of their cars as well. And there you are picking up trash. And as you're coming up with this piece of trash and you're putting it into the bag, and you look up and you make eye contact with someone, and you go, oh, you know what? The Holy Spirit just speaks to you in that second, because something's wrong. Their face is just telling you something's wrong. And you go, are you okay? And they go, who are you, trash picker upper? You know, they don't do that. They don't do that. They don't care. There's something's going on in their heart. They see you picking up trash, and they go, you know, this is a trustworthy person. Because they could even be processing, I don't think I pick up trash, but it's not about picking up trash, is it? It's about you making eye contact with someone, looking them in the eye, and go, are you okay? You could be the first person that's asked them that in 3 weeks. And you go, well, you know, what's so spiritual about picking up trash? Well, picking up trash puts you in places with people. I could think of 100 different things that picking up trash would put you in the place of spirit. See, it doesn't matter what you do. The picking up trash is no less spiritual than me teaching a Bible study. It's no less spiritual than those that are teaching our kids right now, or it's no less spiritual than some of the things that we think are spiritual. Well, you know, that must be, or, you know, the faithful servants that were there early, they were there early today. I came down early after the radio broadcast, and already before 5 o'clock, the people cooking dinner, there was a brother in there cooking dinner for those that would come early today. He was already there at 5 o'clock. He was all just cutting the potatoes. Most spiritual thing he was doing tonight was cutting those red potatoes to serve you. Just to be used of the Lord. This is one of the most spiritual things I saw tonight, was just cutting potatoes unto the Lord. Just cutting potatoes unto the Lord. And you're like, man, I hate cutting potatoes. Well, learn how to do it unto the Lord. I hate looking for donkeys. Yeah, but you're going to miss Samuel. Very natural, normal things. The things that we despise are the very things that God uses in our lives. That's why I can remember that passage of scripture. I've had to learn this over and over again. Do not despise the days of small things. Now, whatever that measurement is between small and large, one of the things I've come to the conclusion in my own life before Jesus is there are no small things related to him. Everything's huge unto him. Because the Bible tells me that one soul has the value of Jesus Christ. One soul. One person, young or old, nice or mean. One soul has the value of my Savior. And so when I look at that, I understand that sometimes we get into the place of comparing large and small, and this is more important and that's more important. But look, God is leading us in very natural ways, using the situations in everyday life. Would you just turn over to Genesis and mark this in your own Bible, please? Genesis chapter 24. I want you to see this. I quote it all the time, but here's where it is. This is the address. The address is found right here, Genesis chapter 24, verse 27. I love this. It will add such a dynamic to your life. God has you right where he wants you, leading you to do exactly where he wants, to move you, to connect you. Everything is spiritual. So whatever you put your hand to, do it as unto the Lord, the Bible says. Do it as unto the Lord. And he says at the end of verse 27, as for me, being on the way, the Lord led me to the house of my master's brethren. The Lord leads while we're on the way. Just like looking for donkeys. Often it's just an impression or a desire or a thought. We even ignore it as normal. You know, somebody just keeps popping into your head. That's all. Just somebody. A person keeps popping into your head. And you just, it's like normal because you always think of that person. You know, it's your mom or your friend or your coworker, your boss. And yet God is continually reminding you, not only is somebody popping into your head, but a verse keeps popping at the same time. Person, verse. And you're like, that's just, you know, I was reading the Bible, so that's where the verse came from. And I just worked with that person, so that's where that came from. And yet it could be that God is putting these two people together and then prompting you, you know what? Why don't you give that verse to your boss? What? Why don't somebody else give that verse to my boss? I want to keep my job, you know? It's like, and yet that's the Lord speaking to you. And God is able in very natural ways to guide our lives. The Bible says in Psalm 37, the steps of a good man are ordered by the Lord, verse 23. The Bible says in Psalm 37, verse 5, commit your way to the Lord, trust also in him, and he shall bring it to pass. He shall bring forth your righteousness as the light and your justice as the noonday. Proverbs chapter 3, verses 5 and 6 says, trust in the Lord with all your heart. Lean not on your own understanding. Acknowledge him in all your ways. And what does he promise? He'll direct your paths, often through the ordinary. So a man or a woman whose life is committed to God is one who's being led by God, even in the daily, seemingly mundane things of life. Yet God's hand is there guiding him. As Saul was searching for the donkeys in more of a random way, God was using him. God was leading him all the way, bringing him to the place where the prophet Joseph so happened to come here today. What great timing, Saul. He's just so happened to show up, and it just so happened that everybody's waiting for him, and it just so happened that he's, so if you get it, just, no, nothing in the Lord just so happens. God is in it. And it was just the day before, you recall, that God spoke to Samuel. And he said, tomorrow you're going to meet a man that I've chosen to be captain over Israel. Wow. Okay, verse 15. Here's the answer from Samuel with all that in mind. He says, now the Lord said, told Samuel in his ear the day before Saul came, saying, tomorrow about this time, I'll send you a man from the land of Benjamin, and you'll anoint him a commander over my people Israel, that he may save my people from the hand of the Philistines. For I have looked upon my people because their cry has come to me. So when Samuel saw Saul, the Lord said to him, there he is, the man whom I spoke to you. This one shall reign over my people. Wow. Do you like those three words, Samuel? It says, there he is. What a feeling that must have been. The day before, God said, you're going to meet him. And now today he says, there he is. This is it. This is what I'm doing. This is what's going to happen. Wow. And then Saul drew near, verse 18, to Samuel in the gate and said, please tell me, where is the seer's house? And Samuel answered to Saul and said, I'm the seer. Go up before me to the high place, for you shall eat with me today, and tomorrow I'll let you go and will tell you all that's in your heart. Huh. But as for your donkeys that were lost 3 days ago, don't be anxious about them. They've been found. And on whom is all the desire of Israel? It's not on you and on all your father's house. Is it not on you? Back in 1 Samuel chapter 8, we saw that Samuel heard the words of the people and took them to the Lord in prayer. He came and was greatly upset. Now, that's Samuel's heart. He wanted to gain the heart of God on matters when situations came up. And we've already seen that demonstrated. It was through this relationship that God speaks to Samuel. He's learned to tune his ear to the voice of God. And so many times when I'm not hearing from the Lord, could be because I haven't been coming to him regularly with the things that are on my heart, casting my cares upon him. Could it be that in your life there's a difficulty hearing the Lord, not only because you're not faithful in what's before you, but also because you haven't been regularly going to him with things that have been going on in your life, things that have been going on in your heart, and you've cut the communication line off. The times that God has inspired you, so just come to me, son. Don't run to that person. Don't make that phone call. You just come to me. Just bring your cares and concerns to me. And you go, no, that's not going to work. I need to run over here and I need to run there. And then you find out that doesn't work. And then you end up coming back to the Lord. And then it seems like the channel of his voice is opened up again. Why? Because you've come into the throne room of grace to find help in time of need. Help isn't found on Facebook, friends. You know that? That's a whole different Bible study, perhaps at another time. But help isn't found by putting your whole life out on Facebook and just venting. And you know the Bible says a fool vents all his feelings. And help isn't found by trying to gather people to your side. And help isn't found by taking things into your own hands. True help is found by the helper, that he alone has wisdom and insight for your life. So be very careful, church, who you share the tender things in your heart with. If you share them with anyone before God, you're going to find a stumbling block in your life. You're going to find temporary comfort, but long-term pain. You're going to feel a little bit of relief because somebody, well, I'm so sorry. And instead of going, no, God, I come to you first, and then you'll give me permission to share what little you would want me to share. How careful we need to be. You know, could it be that you're not hearing from the Lord right now? Could it be that there just seems to be a stop because you have stopped bringing him, you've stopped coming to him with the things that are going on in your life? Samuel, he knew when he had a problem, he went to the Lord. And God, when he's going to work a work in the life, he went to Samuel. Isn't that cool? I mean, they had a two-way relationship. Turn over to Luke's gospel real quick as we wind down here. I don't want to spend a lot of time on this, but there is this sense of, you know, this is the familiar passage where Mary and Martha are there and they have a special guest, Jesus. But the one phrase that popped out at me when I was looking at this, reminded me of Samuel's relationship with God, this personal, intimate relationship with a real God who wants a personal, intimate relationship with you and me. This one place, in verse 42 is what Jesus said. It's the conclusion of everything. You know, Martha's clanging and Mary's sitting at the feet of Jesus. And it says in verse 42, one thing is needed. This is Luke chapter 10, verse 42. Jesus says this, but one thing is needed, and Mary has chosen that good part which will not be taken away from her. That this one thing is needed, and we have the example if you read backwards. When you read backwards, you see in verse 40 that Martha was distracted with much, and serving in here is the context, but it could be much anything, much worry, much concern. We already know she's worried. We'll see that in a second. So she approached him, Lord, you don't care that my sister has left me to serve alone, therefore tell her to help me. So Martha's so distracted, so concerned, that she is forgetting her relationship with Jesus and telling him off. You go, how can you tell off? I would never tell Jesus off. We should record some of your prayers. Certainly you've expressed frustration at times with God. If you haven't, I commend you, but just wait. It's just the reality of human condition. It all goes in a different, you know, some of you are stronger than others, but there's just times we express frustration at our current condition in life, and we look to God and we go, why, God? If you've ever asked God why, you've expressed a little bit of concern about your circumstances. And maybe frustration is not the right way to describe what you were feeling, but you know what you were feeling. And here, she's so concerned about her sister, you know, don't you care that my sister is not helping me? Like, Jesus, you're asking Jesus if he cares? You know, Jesus cares about the right things. And then it says, Jesus answered and said to her, Martha, Martha, you are worried and troubled about many things. And then he says, one thing is needed. What's the one thing? Well, Mary was sitting at Jesus' feet, we know. They're very symbolic. But let's pull away the symbolism for a second and let's just look at it for the reality. In my mind, I get Martha just all over the place, getting things ready, clanging pans and whatever, just loud boys, getting, I mean, Jesus coming to your house. I think you'd be a little excited if Jesus coming to your house and you want to make sure just the right meal and you're moving and busy and getting this out and making sure you got the right recipe and you can't mess it up. I mean, you can't mess up the cake you're making for Jesus. You can't mess up the food. And yeah, I get that. You want to give God your best. I get that. But the problem is that what she didn't realize is that Jesus wasn't really interested in the food first and foremost. He was interested in her. That's what he came to their house for, relationship. The meal will be shared out of relationship. That's what they'll do. And there's a time to cook and there's a time to sit. There's a time to serve and there's a time to wait. And here I get it. Let's just pull away the symbolism for a second and let's just look at it for reality. Mary settled herself at the feet of Jesus. She was so close to the master in physical locale that if Jesus wanted to whisper something to her, she would have heard. Just whisper something. That's how close and intimate she was in that position. Where her sister, if Jesus whispered anything, would totally miss it. She wouldn't even get it. She was too disconnected and worried about and distracted, those words that are used. She was so far from Jesus in her physical location that it required Jesus to get her attention. It required Jesus to bring correction, to say, no. Here's what's happening in your life situation right now, Martha. One thing is needed. And while you have this feeling about your sister today, she's right. You would have done better and done well to be close enough to hear my voice. Samuel was close enough to the Lord in his physical and spiritual location that he could hear from him. He heard. He got it. How? Because he was going back and forth between him and the Lord. He was coming with the concerns and cares, and he was also receiving the direction from the Lord. He went back earlier and go, they're denying me. They want a king. And God said, no. And this intimate, close relationship. I think if he was to read in Luke's gospel, if Samuel had the privilege of getting the teachings of Jesus like this, he would go, man, Mary, she got it, man. That's why I'm going to be hanging out at his feet because I don't want to miss even a small little whisper from my Savior.
2: 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Call 877-30-GRACE and don't forget to request How to Counsel God's Way. Have you ever wondered how God leads and speaks to you? We'll look at a few verses in 1 Samuel that give us some insight into this. We'll have that for you tomorrow on Abounding Grace with Pastor Ed. This is-

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3: Life is hard. 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
9: And I think one of the things that I find very often, in fact, I would say almost every campus visit where civics and history comes up, is that young people are actually angry and they're disappointed that somehow they were robbed of knowing their own history. And I think that once they rediscover it, it's both refreshing and it's nourishing.
10: Insight from Tim Gagelein, our guest today, sharing passionately about the importance of American education and his love for this great country. This is Focus on the Family with Jim Daly. And today, as we continue celebrating America's 250th birthday, we'll enjoy an inspiring and hope-filled discussion from the National Mall in Washington, D.C. I'm John Fuller.
11: John, it was an honor to be invited by the White House Task Force for the 250, as it's known, for celebrating our 250 years being a nation, and to interview our very own Tim Gagelein on the National Mall. And the emphasis that day was American education. And I thought that's a good thing to respond to. You know, President Obama asked me to come out and speak to mentoring of young boys. So I went to that meeting, and I thought this would be great to go to President Trump's 250 and to celebrate the country. Many families are asking an important question. What do we want our children to understand about America, about our history? And I couldn't think of a better person to talk to than Tim Gagelein, our Vice President of External and Government Relations, who lives right there and works in Washington, D.C. We talked about the blessings of liberty, the role of faith in our founding, and the importance of teaching the next generation what is right about America. Every nation has things that are wrong, but we have a lot that is right. Mm-hmm. And of course, we also promoted the importance of family, part of the bedrock of this country. And I hope this discussion today will make you more proud as an American and help us to overcome some of the division we see today and build a better future together.
10: Yeah, Tim really is an optimist, and he's fun to listen to. He's written a book related to this topic called What Really Matters. And of course, we have that here at the ministry. With that, let's go ahead and jump into the conversation that Jim had with Tim Gagelein in Washington, D.C., on the Mall there, on Focus on the Family with Jim Daly.
4: Tim, we're going to roll into this program. Your background, you worked with Senator Dan Coats. You worked in the George W. Bush White House for 8 years. You've been in this city for a long time.
9: Almost 40 years.
4: You know people. Mm. And when you look at the 250th anniversary, the birthday party of America, what thoughts come to your mind about this country?
9: The first thought that comes to my mind is the place that we are sitting. Because from the very vantage point where we are sitting, there is a collective sense of national unity. Behind us, over our right-hand shoulders, is the citadel of democracy in all of world history, the United States Capitol. It is categorically the most beautiful building in the United States, and that dome represents something eternal, because you cannot understand our constitutional republic without understanding the fundamental nature of the importance of the Judaic-Christian tradition and the importance of the Bible on our founding. And in front of us is the Washington Monument, the father of our country. They stopped building it during the Civil War. They started again afterward. Beyond that, just over that street, is the World War II Memorial, and beyond that, the Lincoln Memorial. So, Jim, this is the heart of the United States project on freedom for all mankind.
4: You know, Tim, it still feels like we're in a tug of war on the ideals of this country, and you know, both sides of the political aisle feel they're fighting a battle for democracy. I mean, you do hear that. Depending upon what cable news channel you're listening to.
9: You know, Americans have always disagreed about big things, and we've always agreed about big things. John Adams, the second president of the United States, famously said in the Revolution that one-third of Americans were for the Revolution, one-third were for the British, and one-third were indifferent. Two-thirds either for the enemy or indifferent, that's polarization. The Civil War, we spoke about Abraham Lincoln. 700,000 Americans were killed. The president was murdered 42 days after his second inaugural address. It goes on and on. We've had polarity and differences before.
4: You know, as we celebrate 250 years of this country, it's important for us to remember democracy, its roots. Gene and I, we were able to go to Greece this past summer. And I didn't realize this, and I consider myself a history buff, but, you know, that experiment in democracy only lasted 30 years.
9: Yes. And I think it's a lesson to us, because when you come to Washington, D.C. today, and by the way, Jim, one of the brilliant things has been in the last 2 weeks leading up to the 250th birthday of our country, having lived here 40 years, I've never seen more families come to Washington. And they want to go to the Lincoln Memorial. They want to go to the Jefferson Memorial. They want to take their children to all these important landmarks. You go to Greece, you go to Rome. It seems yesterday's news. It's beautiful, it's important, but it doesn't seem completely relevant to those societies where you seem that the better days have gone by. That's not true of the United States. It's vital, it's timely, it's topical, and we want people to bring their families here of all years in the 250th.
4: So when you look at the way that the Founding Fathers crafted the Declaration of Independence, the Bill of Rights, all those things, the structure of government, what makes America so unique in the way that they thought through power, the corruptibility of power?
9: Yes.
4: What did they do differently?
9: In all of world history, Jim, until 1776, the Declaration of Independence and the United States Constitution, which came just a few years later, in all of world history, there had never been a constitutional republic. And the genius of America is that it's not imposed from Washington, D.C. It's not imposed by a king, by a monarchy, by a theocracy, by an aristocracy, however broadly or narrowly defined. It's power to the people, but with a written constitution, not an unwritten constitution, that we are all equal before the law. This is absolutely genius. Yeah. And in the history of the world, until the founding of the United States, there had never been freedom like this, then or now.
4: You know, you alluded to this issue of the Civil War, slavery, the Lincoln Memorial, etc. I was interviewing an African-American gentleman, a historian, and he said to me something I've never heard. He said, if you think about it, those founding fathers created a document that would take about 80 years to solve a 3,000-year-old problem called slavery.
9: Yes.
4: But what a different perspective to think of that. They couldn't do what some of them wanted to do, which was to end slavery right at that point. Politically, it seemed impossible. They couldn't keep the country together if they did that. Yet they created a runway, is how he said it. They created a runway that it would only take 80 years for Lincoln to arrive to use the Constitution to abolish slavery. Speak to that positivity of something that was horrific and terrible, and everybody agrees.
9: I can't wait to speak to this. I hope that every single family who comes to Washington, D.C. during the 250 will take some time to go to the Abraham Lincoln Memorial and on one side to read the Gettysburg Address out loud with their children and to read Lincoln's second inaugural with their children. And the reason I say it is that in the second inaugural, there is that great line from Lincoln, a new birth of freedom. And that is what we're talking about right now, which is that, yes, the author of the Declaration of Independence was a slaveholder. That is America's original sin. Undeniably, that is the case. But by the time you get to Abraham Lincoln, the Emancipation Proclamation is on the cusp. I mean, in all of world history, to go from slavery to freedom in that short of a period of time is an incredible testament to the United States of America, to our Declaration and Constitution. And then, of course, we get to the 19th century, not long after the founding of the country, and we are put on a path toward the modern civil rights movement, the abolition of slavery, suffrage. I mean, it all goes together. And by the way, it's born of a Christian vision that we are all equal in the sight of God. We are made imago Dei. This is one of the brilliant contributions of Christianity to all of world history.
4: Absolutely, absolutely. The let me ask you in terms of that observation of that battle. You said 700,000 people died in the Civil War. Where can we continue to improve? Where can we go from here? And I, what I like about democracy is that we learn, we grow, we change, we evolve to become better, which I think is a brilliant point.
9: I think it is fair to say that every major social movement in the United States has been led by the American church. We would not have had a successful American Revolution without the strong support of the American church. We would not have had the abolition of the slave trade without the American church. We would not have had the civil rights movement that began really in the 40s, 50s, culminated in the 60s without the church. And Jim, I think that the next major civil rights movement is the pro-life movement, again, led by the church. So I think, and I'm very hopeful, but I'm particularly hopeful that there will arrive a moment in real American history where every child will be welcomed into the world and protected by the law. And it seems to me that in the American experience, that is achievable.
4: Yeah, that's so, so good. With respect to America today, you're speaking at college campuses around the country, Ivy League schools, you can name them. But you're seeing a lack of civic understanding, correct?
9: It's huge.
4: That's some of the interaction you've been having. Describe it for us.
9: Well, I'll share one statistic, which is the best and objective measurement of civic literacy, historic understanding among all of American eighth graders is called the NAEP score. And the most recent NAEP score says that less than 15% of American eighth graders are proficient in basic American history, which means that only 15%, Jim, can say this is the basic sequence. The Revolution, the Civil War, the First World War, the Second World War, the Cold War, or something along that line. So we have an enormous, a monumental work, I think, of reclamation and revival to do in our country. And I believe firmly that American restoration is possible. But our founding fathers and mothers, for all their disagreements on big things, they felt that if you wanted liberty and freedom over time, you had to have moral excellence and virtue in the people, in the citizens. And a basic part of that, of good citizenship, was knowing and understanding the basic architecture of the country.
4: Yeah, and again, brilliance. Let me quote Benjamin Franklin, because he said, only a virtuous people are capable of freedom. And he publicly called for prayer for the Constitutional Convention. That's interesting.
9: Indeed.
4: I guess separation of church and state didn't agree in that context. But he went on to say, the longer I live, the more convincing proofs I see of this truth that God governs in the affairs of men. And if a sparrow cannot fall to the ground without his notice, is it probable that an empire can rise without his aid? Speak to that quote.
9: I think it's one of the most powerful things ever written by any American ever. And I think that as Americans living in the 21st century, we can look backward to Franklin's observations, and we can look forward and say that Franklin's vision has never been more timely or topical than right now. And to ring the bell backwards, here's what Franklin is saying. If you want to have liberty and you want to have freedom over time, you better foster moral excellence in the rising generation of young Americans.
4: Right.
9: You better foster moral excellence at every opportunity you get. And in the free society, we have no established religion. We have no religious test for office. Those are important achievements. That's not to say that there's not a very important role for the church. And I believe that the role of the church has never been important, more important than it is right now.
4: Couldn't agree more. You know, when we look at the battles in public places, public schools, why would there be resistance teaching our children about the history of the country?
9: Yeah, may I say, here we are in the center of the public square. I mean, for anybody who's ever been in a debate, done a speech, written a book, whatever, about faith and the public square, here we are on the National Mall in the middle of a constitutional republic. You cannot have a public square more public than this, okay? It is a testament to our founding fathers and mothers that they had a vision that if people disagree, it's really okay. But that the strength of a democracy is that if you disagree, you can do it agreeably. You can do it magnanimously. You can do it civilly, unapologetically. But you have the right to come into the public square and to say what you want to say, and to believe and to think what you want to believe and think. That, to me, is the greatness, left, right, and center. That's the greatness of the United States of America.
4: I agree.
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4: You know, looking through the lens of family, which is what we do at Focus on the Family.
9: Yes.
4: You often speak with great insight on the breakdown of the family. Mm-hmm. What are some of those statistics that we're seeing change over the last several decades that really does have an impact on the health and well-being of our nation?
9: Jim, if you and I were having this conversation in 1970, which, you know, that's a snap of the finger by American history, right? If you and I were having this conversation only in 1970, okay, 77% of all American homes were comprised of mothers and fathers and at least one child, 18 years of age and under. That number today is less than 25%. The breakdown of marriage and family is very expensive. And it seems to me that it is one of the great parts of restoration in our constitutional democracy to once again focus like a laser beam on the importance to a free society of strong marriages, families, and parents. We need to go tell a new generation, right, that marriage is good, babies and children are good, and faith and freedom go together. They're not opposed.
4: Well, again, this isn't rocket science. It's just sad to see there's so many forces that work against that outcome. And you're right, all the data shows conclusively,
9: yes,
4: that a child does best in a two-parent home, mom and dad.
9: You know, I'm very hopeful because I believe that a central part of the American Restoration that we're talking about, I believe that Americans overwhelmingly will fall in love again with the idea of the centrality of focusing on the family. And I think by and large, part of the recovery of the country will come by the recovery of family.
4: Well, we totally agree with that. You know, Focus on the Family, we're doing Hope Restored. It's for marriages that are in trouble. It's got, yes, an 81% success rate. 2 years later, we go back to every couple, and 30% or so have divorce papers in hand. And I think it's one of the greatest things we can do is to recover a failing marriage and a failing family. Because again, when you look at all the data, that does more to help the culture, help the community, et cetera, than anything else we could do. So I'm very proud of that 81%,
9: yes,
4: save rate,
9: yes,
4: when it comes to marriages that are in trouble. I think it's one of the great contributions that Focus is making. You know, one thing we do, Tim, for parents, to help parents, it is a difficult time to parent. There's so many things. I think at Focus on the Family, we have more questions from parents about how do we control our children's screen time,
9: yes,
4: and what they have access to, and there's been no real good answers other than you got to monitor it like crazy. This new ruling by the Supreme Court will help in that, you know, children under 18 won't be able to sign up for certain apps, etc. That's a step in the right direction.
9: It's a huge step in the right direction. And Jim, I think there is a book to be written, not George Orwell's 1984, but the new book would be called 2010, because that was the year the smartphone was introduced. And 2010 began to disincentivize human relationships. And the implication has been enormous. Mm. The implications on physical and mental health to incentivize not relationship, not friendship, not in-person relationships. I mean, this has been very tough for the country. And I think that in our 250th year, this is the year, in my view, to get out into your neighborhood. Go back to church. Learn about the school board. In your own community, learn more and connect with people at a very human level. I think it's a great part of our national spirit. And I think that our founding fathers and mothers, they're the ones who patterned this for us.
4: You know, it's so good. As parents, we can be really busy and be distracted from the core role of being a good parent, a good dad, a good mother.
9: Yes.
4: And I think we need to do all we can as a culture to help support those families that are raising young children. Focus on the Family, I have something called Age and Stage.
9: Mm-hmm.
4: People, it's absolutely free. People can sign up. You get a weekly email, 0 to 18, what you can expect with raising that child in that, you know, the terrible twos.
9: Mm.
4: What are some things I could do as a parent to help calm the terrible twos? That kind of straightforward, helpful, practical advice. So
9: yes,
4: one of the many things that we're doing to try to help parents do the best job that they can do. Speaking of that, again, I want to come back to the colleges that you speak at, Harvard, Yale, Princeton.
9: Yes.
4: Why is there such an embrace of socialism when it comes to college campuses?
9: I think the single answer to that has been the form of education that young people have gotten from the earliest years. I mean, very often, Jim, pre-kindergarten, kindergarten, very often K through 12, it's remarkably unreliable. In fact, I have argued, and I know we have discussed strongly, that the best alternative that I'm aware of to K through 12 civics and history is actually from our friends at Hillsdale College, very commodious with Focus on the Family, because what the 1776 curriculum does, and one of the things that I think is an antidote and a help to the kind of indoctrination that has happened from the youngest of ages in American education broadly, there are great exceptions, but broadly, I think, is to go tell a new generation the story of the American experience. And I think one of the things that I find very often, in fact, I would say almost every campus visit where civics and history comes up, is that young people are actually angry and they're disappointed that somehow they were robbed of knowing their own history. And I think that once they rediscover it, it's both refreshing and it's nourishing.
4: You know, I agree. That's a good way to look at it. So often when we're watching the news, it's all about what's wrong.
9: Mm.
4: You know, the problems, the hassles, you know, the exploits of humanity,
9: yes,
4: against humanity. What is right about America?
9: I can't wait to answer that, and especially sitting here on the National Mall looking at some of the more than 20 museums which comprise the Smithsonian, all right? Just one block from us, and we can see it from here, it's called the Castle. It is the original Smithsonian. And what I love about this, Jim, is that this exhibition, of all the exhibitions in Washington this year, you walk into that exhibition hall at the Castle, and you see the desk that Thomas Jefferson used at the age of 33 to draft the Declaration of Independence. You see Thomas Edison's original light bulb. You see, which I absolutely love, Harriet Tubman's hymnal, which was very important to her. Mm. And what you realize, Jim, over and over again, is that any conversation about American exceptionalism, any, and I challenge all of us to go into any of the Smithsonians and to find an exception, is that if you look directly, if you really absorb it, you will find that the Judaic Christian tradition, faith, religion, things of the spirit, it's baked into the DNA of the United States of America. I would offer that without religious liberty and conscience rights, there would be no United States of America. There's a reason when you walk one block from where we're sitting and you visit the National Archives, you look at the Declaration, you look at the Constitution, but right there to the right of the Constitution, the Bill of Rights. The first 10 amendments to the Constitution. And what's number one? Religious freedom, religious conscience. I mean, it's unmissable.
4: Yeah. You know, those cornerstones of our culture seem to be rocked right
9: yes,
4: now.
9: Yes, they are.
4: Why are we finding it so difficult to rally for what the Constitution is talking about, those freedoms?
9: Yes.
4: And why do we feel like those freedoms are at risk today?
9: I mentioned George Orwell earlier, Jim. George Orwell famously wrote that language shapes politics. I'll say it another way. Language, words, etc., they've got to be true because they ultimately shape public policy for good or for ill. Our late friend Jack Kemp said that the only way to defeat a bad idea is with a good idea. And so this is what we are debating in our time. The public square is filled with bad ideas. But the really great news is that the public square is also filled with very good news. Homeschooling, charter schools, I could go on and on. There's all kinds of good ideas there. Parental rights, we've been debating these things. It's very important that in the contest of ideas that we win the debate before we win the vote. And it seems to me in order to do that, we have to go tell a new generation why the things that we believe are so foundational are worth defending in the first place. And Ronald Reagan famously said that somebody who's with you, Jim, 80% of the time is your friend. So I think it's important in public policy to do everything we can, when possible, to find someone who we can agree with, 70 or 80% of the time, and to be comfortable with it. Maybe later on, we'll come back for the rest of the 20 or 30%, debate that, hope to persuade. But we're Americans. Let's find the commonality. Let's find the area where we can agree, and then let's go make our country even better in the next 250 years.
4: I think that's a great place to end, Tim. Thank you so much.

0: challenges that we've had and to raise them with gratitude to God and hope for the future. 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Focus on the Family has a free resource called Age and Stage. 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
1: Yeah, Age and Stage is a great resource. 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
7: With SRN News, I'm Bob Agnew in Washington. And the Supreme Court has delivered an initial victory to the Trump administration in its effort to strengthen mail-in ballot security ahead of the 2026 midterm elections in a 6-3 ruling. The justice had lifted a lower court injunction blocking key provisions of the president's executive order in California and 22 other states. A sad day today for country music fans around the country and music fans of all kinds. Dolly Parton, a beloved music and film star known for her vibrant personality and poignant songwriting, has died. She was 80 years old. Her career spanned decades with well-known hits like Jolene and I Will Always Love You. Born in Tennessee, she rose from very humble beginnings to become a country music icon, and her partnership with Porter Wagoner had helped launch her career. She later became a successful actor and businesswoman on her own. Dolly Parton dead at the age of 80. This is SRN News.
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8: Your Denver area forecast this afternoon, it's going to be slightly cooler with partly sunny skies. Like yesterday, we'll have additional late afternoon and evening showers and thunderstorms with the threat for a few stronger storms producing gusty winds. Highs middle 80s with lows tonight in the upper 50s and low 60s. A couple showers might linger after midnight that will break out a little sun for Wednesday. Highs Wednesday mid 80s with late afternoon and evening thunderstorms. Fewer storms Thursday and Friday, maybe one or two in the evening. Otherwise, partly cloudy. Thursday, highs upper 80s. I'm meteorologist Don Watson.
9: Current temperature,
10: 73 degrees.
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1: About this, the gospel gives us something worth living for, that is so powerful that it supersedes all cultural and social boundaries that generally tend to separate people. See, this is what brings Aristarchus and Secundus together from opposite ends of society. They both found in the gospel something worth living for, something that moves them, something that motivates them. They see in it a truth and a hope that is more powerful than the things which ever separated them. That's what makes Philemon and Onesimus become brothers. You see, did you know this, that Christianity is the most diverse religion, culturally and racially, in the world? Really. Every other major faith has 80% or more of its adherents on one or two continents. Christianity, on the other hand, has roughly 20% of all its adherents across six continents. Maybe five. I might be leaving Australia out. I wrote it down here. So Christianity has 20% of its adherents in Africa. 20% of Christians are in South America. A little bit less than 20% of Christians are in Asia. And a little bit more than 20% are in Europe and North America each. No other religion can even come close to the cultural diversity of Christianity. Most people, even in our society and all societies, they have friends and relationships generally mostly with people who are a lot like them. People who are of similar age, similar stage in life, similar, financial status, culture, etc. But one of the things that is so unique about the gospel and has been ever since the earliest days of Christianity is that it makes you friends with people you would never otherwise be friends with. Like Aristarchus and Secundus, the nobleman and the slave, they're both living for the same thing. They're pursuing the same mission, and that brings them together even though they're from opposite ends of the social spectrum. So Jesus Christ creates unity and even friendship across barriers that generally separate people. And the reason for that is because the gospel is the great equalizer. Do you see that? That the gospel message is this, that every one of us, every single one of us, has sinned and fallen short of the glory of God. You see, the gospel brings all of us low. But then, of course, it only to raise us up again. But it brings us down to the same level. And it gives us no room for boasting or thinking that any of us is better than anyone else. We're all in the same boat. We all stand on the same level ground before the cross. And the only hope for all of us is the promise of the gospel, that because Jesus took your place, the innocent giving his life for the guilty in order to redeem you, that is our only hope. The ground is level at the foot of the cross. But the other reason why the gospel creates unity and even friendship across barriers that generally separate people is because the gospel gives us something worth living for, a mission. To glorify God, to be his ambassadors, to be heralds of his love, to be heralds of redemption and salvation in this world. So I encourage you, pursue that. And find other people who are pursuing that and pursue it together. That's the basis for Christian community. And we would love to help you do that. We do love to help you do that here at Whitefields. That's one of our goals as a church, by the way, is to build and facilitate that kind of community. Aristarchus and Secundus, natural enemies who love each other for Christ's sake. They now have something to live for, something greater than any difference they might have ever had. So that brings us to our second thing that we see here in this section, as sleeping in church. So please read with me from verse 6 again. We sailed away from Philippi after the days of unleavened bread, and in 5 days we came to them at Troas, where we stayed for 7 days. Now I just want to make this point. I got a map here again for you. And notice once again, the author, Luke, he changes from talking about they did this, they did that. Now he again begins using the pronoun we. And if you kind of look at the whole book and kind of put this all together, here's what we see. Back in chapter 16, Luke was traveling, the author of this book was traveling with Paul, and he's talking in the first person, you know, we were doing this. And then when they came to Philippi, then the language changed, then they went on. And the picture you get is that Luke stayed in Philippi. After they planted the church there, it seems that Luke stayed in that city to be part of that fledgling congregation, perhaps even to be the leader of that congregation. And now as Paul passes through Philippi on his way down to Ephesus again, Luke joins up with him, joins the crew again. So we see now what we're going to read next is a firsthand eyewitness account, something which the author, Luke, saw himself with his own two eyes. So from verse 7. On the first day of the week, when we were gathered together to break bread, Paul talked with them, intending to depart on the next day. And he prolonged his speech until midnight. There were many lamps in the upper room where they were gathered, and a young man named Eutychus sitting at the window sank into a deep sleep as Paul talked still longer. And being overcome with sleep, he fell down from the third story and was taken up dead. Wow. See, that's what you get for sleeping in church. This is what it comes down to. Now, the first thing of notice here before I really harp on people who sleep in church, because really, I've been waiting to teach this section for a long time. All right? So, before we get to that, let me just say this. Notice first it says that the Christians were gathered on the first day of the week. The first day of the week, of course, being Sunday. And remember, at this time, and for several hundred years of Christianity, up until the time of Constantine, actually before Constantine became a Christian, he made Sunday a holiday throughout the Roman Empire in which people didn't work. But prior to that, so that's 300-something years, 300 years of Christianity, Sunday was a work day, but it was also the day when people gathered together as Christians to take the Lord's Supper, take the sacrament, and to hear the teaching of the Word and to pray together. So what it means is this, that historically, what would happen is that Christians would get up before they went to work on Sundays. We read about in church history, you know, you read ancient documents or even writings about Christians from people who aren't Christians, and they describe this. They said that the Christians would gather before sunrise. You imagine some of these people, slaves, they got to be at work first thing in the morning. So Christians would gather before sunrise to have their service, and they would celebrate on Sunday, which is, you know, you think about it, the first day of the week, the day after the last day. This is the day of new beginnings. That's what it represents. But it's also the day on which Jesus rose from the dead. And so they would gather together before sunrise to take communion, to sing together, and to hear teaching from the Bible. You see, interestingly, what we do here is not really all that different. If you were to get in a time machine and bring somebody from there, from that time to here, I don't think that they would be like, what are you guys doing? You know, it'd be fairly similar. We still have the same key elements. And so then what they would do, they'd go off to work after their morning meeting, and then they would gather again in the evening, these early Christians. So early Christians, again, they didn't have Sunday off. And when I think about that, I think about how they would gather. Man, I'm challenged by that level of commitment and that level of desire that these people are getting up at like 3 a.m. They're getting up before sunrise. They're going to the place of gathering. They're getting together with other Christians. They're taking communion. They're listening to the word being taught. They're singing together. Then they go off to work for 8, 10, 12 hours. And then after work, they come together again in the evening. So that's what we're seeing here in Troas. We're seeing the evening meeting on the first day of the week, on Sunday. There was a gathering there of believers. They've been working all day long. And you can imagine that they must have been extremely worn out and extremely tired. And so here's Paul, and he's got a lot to say, right? Because this is his last time he's going to talk to these people ever. So he's just going for it. In my sermons, I have a little hobby horse about this. 38 minutes. Check it out. Podcast, 38 minutes, okay? Paul's sermon, like 5-6 hours, okay? Right. There were probably several intermissions, potty breaks, stuff like that. Everybody's going out. I mean, 6 hours of teaching. This is, he's teaching past midnight. And of course, in a room that's lit by lamps. Lamps eating up all the oxygen in the room. People are sitting by the windows so they can get some fresh air. And this guy, Eutychus, falls asleep and he falls out of the third story window and it says he's taken up dead. So I've been milling over this passage, like I said, for a really long time. I've really been looking forward to this one. And what I think the main story is, this is, don't fall asleep in church or you might die. But You know, I have had people fall asleep on me before in church. It's not my favorite thing, but I realize it happens. And what I take heart about is that I realize it happens to even the best of them. People fell asleep during Paul's preaching. I was reading, you know, I'm reading commentaries about this. I'm reading like John Calvin, John Wesley talking about people falling asleep in their teaching. So that makes me feel a little bit better. Even the best preachers, even the Apostle Paul had to deal with this. So here's, check this out. John Calvin, here's how he dealt with it. You know, John Calvin in Geneva back in the day, he regularly taught for 2 hours on every Sunday morning. And it was kind of a running commentary is how he would teach through the Bible. And so the way that they dealt with people falling asleep is that they'd have people, and it was their task, their assignment to, they would have these long sticks, you know, like a meter long, three feet long, long pointy sticks. And their job was to walk around the church and just stab people who fell asleep. Like, you know, because John Calvin didn't want people sleeping in church. John Wesley, you know, he would travel, teach in different places, oftentimes teaching in even up to 10 different places on a Sunday. And he writes that one time he was teaching in a church and this guy fell asleep right in front of him. And so John Wesley, he started shouting, "Fire, fire, fire." And this guy was startled and was like, "Whoa, where's the fire?" And he says, "Fire of hell upon those who fall asleep in church." So we're not quite that harsh about sleeping in church here at Whitefields, but it does, you know, it has happened from time to time. And, you know, a few people over the years, I remember there's this one guy who used to yawn really loudly, like just yawning, letting it go, you know? I mean, what are you going to do? He's tired, right? So anyway, he's yawning. Like I'd be making some big point, like impassioned. I'm sweating. Somebody needs to hand me a hanky or something, right? And this guy's just like, yawn, you know, but it hasn't happened in a while.
0: 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We look forward to meeting you. And now, back to today's message.
1: I will say this. I believe that the responsibility for staying awake in church, it's partly on the listener, but it's also part of the responsibility of the preacher, the pastor. He has some responsibility to teach well and to bring the word of God to bear upon people's hearts in a way that's relevant, in a way that's useful. And I believe that if you do that, people aren't going to fall asleep. You see, if people get more out of your sermon by taking a nap, well, then you're doing something wrong, right? And maybe you need to work on presenting the word of God in a way that does the word of God justice. Because here's the thing. If it's boring, it's not the Bible's fault. The Bible's not boring. You're boring, right? Like if you make the Bible seem boring, that's on you. That's not on the Bible. And so I believe that it's the job of a preacher. I believe it's my job to present the word of God in a way that's faithful and faithful to God's intentions in giving it to us, and which shows how incredibly compelling it truly is. So one time here at church, I can't remember if it was before service or after service, I went out to the foyer there and I noticed that on the table where we have the coffee and tea, there were several boxes of Sleepy Time tea. Now, I was just like, how did this get here? Like, whose idea was this? You know what we need more of at church? Sleepy Time tea. You know, the one with the bear, the logo is a bear falling asleep in his chair. That's what we need at church. We should go get some more boxes of that. Like, you know, the kind of tea you drink when you need to take a nap. That is the last thing we need. That's the last thing anybody needs at church. And I'm convinced this is the work of the enemy. Like this is spiritual warfare. So we got rid of the Sleepy Time tea, and that really has resolved a lot of the problems we were having. Furthermore, I think there's also a limit to how much people can take in, right? There's a saying that says, the mind can absorb only what the seat can endure. And some pastors are guilty of that, right? They keep shoveling even after the cows are done eating. Not to call you cows or anything, but anyway, Paul here, we understand this is his last chance to speak to these people, and he has a lot to say, and I imagine if it was my last chance speaking to you, I'd probably speak a little longer than usual. Nonetheless, after a long day's work, candles burning up all the oxygen in the room, well into the fourth hour of listening to Paul speak, it might have been the best sermon in the world, but it doesn't matter, despite his best efforts to stay awake, and God bless him for wanting to be there, even though he was tired. Eutychus, he falls asleep, and he topples down from the third story window. So sleeping in church isn't good. As we see in our story, it can be hazardous for your health. But let me tell you this. There's something which is much worse than sleeping in church. The Bible says that there are many people who essentially, they may be awake in church, but they sleepwalk through life. They're sleepwalking through life. And let me tell you this, I'd rather that you get a nice refreshing nap during my sermon than that you sleepwalk through your life. Paul describes this in several places. In Ephesians chapter 5, Paul says, awake, you who sleep, awake and arise from the dead, and Christ will give you light. See, a metaphor of sleep, the idea of sleepwalking through life. Think about what that implies. When you're asleep, you're ignorant, you're inactive, you're unaware of what is happening around you. You're alive in the sense that your heart is beating, your lungs are moving, but you're not really living. Everything about you is suppressed when you're asleep. And this is the metaphor for what it means to be spiritually dead. Your body's alive, but you're not really living. You're asleep to God, and you need to be woken up. You see, Jesus didn't come to make bad people good. Jesus came to make dead people alive. He came to make those who sleep come awake. And if that's you, if that's me, we all, that was our base situation. We were spiritually dead. We were asleep, sleepwalking through life, but Jesus came to make us alive, to wake us up. See, there's something much worse than sleeping in church, and that is sleepwalking through life. That's much more dangerous than sleeping in church. And then Paul takes this metaphor a little further in his letter to the Thessalonians. And he says that there are some people who are Christians. In other words, they've been awakened from their sleepwalking through life. But yet, even though they're Christians and they should be awakened in Christ, in their hearts and in their minds, practically they're living as if they were asleep. He says this to the Thessalonians, "For you are all children of light. Children of the day, we are not of the night or of the darkness, so then let us not sleep as others do, but let us keep awake and be sober." Charles Spurgeon once spoke on this topic, and he used three very powerful pictures to describe the tragedy of the sleeping Christian. The first example he used, he said, it's like a city that's struck by the plague. People are dying. They're wheeling those wooden carts down the street, and the coroner's saying, you know, bring out your dead, bring out your dead. And yet the whole time, there's a doctor in the city who has the cure for the plague in his pocket. But where is he? He's asleep. People are dying, and the doctor's asleep. And he said, you know, what do you want to do? You want to go to that man's house, bang on the door, say, wake up. And the second example he uses, he says, it's like a passenger ship that is in the midst of a storm and it's being dashed to pieces. It's about to be dashed to pieces against the rocks. And what's the captain of the ship doing? He's sleeping. He says a third example. He says, it's like a prisoner on death row about to be led off to execution. He's being led down the long corridor to his death. And all the while, there's a man who has a letter of pardon for this condemned man. The letter is in his pocket. But what is that man doing? He's in another room sleeping. What a tragedy that is. But that's the picture, he says, of a Christian who is sleepwalking through life. And so let me ask you today, is that you? Do you need to come awake? Have you been sleepwalking through life? Have you been the sleeping Christian? You've been alive technically, but you're just inactive. Or maybe there are some of you, you've never really come awake to God before, and today's the day that you need to do that. I would encourage you, don't brush that off. Perhaps that's the very reason you're here today. That's the very reason you're hearing this message today, because that's what God wants to speak to you about. But let's read on from verse 10. Paul went down and bent over him, bent over Eutychus, and taking him in his arms said, "Do not be alarmed, for his life is in him." And when Paul had gone up and had broken bread and eaten, he conversed with them a long while until daybreak, and so departed. And they took the youth away alive and were not a little comforted. So Eutychus, he's seriously injured to the point of death, and then he's raised to life. This is a miracle. Luke saw it with his own eyes. He was there firsthand. Now, I remember listening to one of my mentors talk about this story of Eutychus and how, you know, Eutychus died, and as he died, his soul would have been departing his body and going to heaven. And then Paul comes and prays for him, and then Eutychus comes back to life. And he says, yeah, well, that's comforting for those people, but what a bummer for Eutychus, right? I mean, here he is, seeing the light, right? Going towards the light, this close to being in heaven, and then he gets yanked back down to earth. Like, what a bummer. And this mentor of mine, he said, if I'm ever dying, don't you dare do that to me. I'm going to be so mad at you if you do that. I cannot wait to be in heaven. If I'm on my way, don't you dare try and bring me back. But here's the thing. Paul and these other Christians, they knew without a doubt that if Eutychus dies, he's going to heaven. So why bother praying for him? Why restore him to life? Why not, like the mentor of mine that I was talking about, why not just let him go, right? Let him enjoy and rejoice that he's in heaven. But here's why. Because there was still something worth living for. Don't let Eutychus die prematurely. He's still got something to live for. Paul talked about this same desire, the same, you know, kind of, yeah, this desire in his heart, in his letter to the Philippians, this idea of being torn between two desires. On the one hand, wanting to go to heaven and leave this world behind, and yet the knowledge that God has something more for you here, a plan and a call for your life that you get to live out for his glory. Here's what Paul says. He says, for me, to live is Christ, and to die, that's gain. And I don't know which one I should choose. If I live in the flesh, it means fruitful labor to me. I don't know which I should choose. I'm hard pressed. My desire is, on the one hand, to depart and be with Christ. That's far better than this. But to remain in the flesh is more necessary for your account. He says, finally, he says, convinced of this, I know that I will remain and continue with you all for your progress and joy in the faith. He's saying, I'm torn. On the one hand, I want to just be done with this life and go to heaven. Remember, Paul's writing his letter to the Philippians from jail. So you can imagine it was even more stark in his mind. I'd love to be done with all this stuff, man. I'd love to just be out of this place. But on the other hand, I know that God hasn't left me here for no reason. I know that God has a plan and a calling for my life that I can live out for his glory and for the betterment of other people. That's something worth living for. And it's been said, find something worth dying for and then live for it. The gospel of Jesus Christ gives us something worth living for, because it says that God not only wants to save you, but God also wants to use your life for his purposes of bringing love and redemption and salvation to the world and into people's lives. Eutychus, we know you're going to go to heaven when you die, but don't die yet. You've got something to live for. God has a calling on your life, Eutychus, to use you for his purposes. Do you know this, that the same is true for you? God has a plan. God has a purpose. God has a calling on your life. He has ways that he wants to use you and use you to do his work. There's something worth living for. He died so that we might live for eternity, and so that you might live, so that you might be part of his work of redemption in the places he has planted you. We're going to continue next week looking at what I think is one of the best passages, not only in this entire book, it's one of my favorite passages in the Bible. So don't miss that. But for today, I will close by saying this. There is nothing else more worthy of giving your whole life for than giving your life to him who gave his life for you. Don't sleepwalk through this life. God has a calling on your life. He's calling you to follow him, to serve him, to glorify him, to do his work in the world. If you've been asleep, it's time for you to wake up. It's time for you to arise and live full-heartedly for him. Maybe you've never come awake to God before, or maybe you have and you've fallen asleep. Let me tell you today, now is the time to awake. There's something worth living for. Would you please stand with me and we'll pray. Lord, we thank you for this message of the gospel. Lord, we thank you that the message of the gospel, Lord, is that we are more sinful, we're more broken than we even realize, than we can even know about ourselves. But Lord, thank you for this message of the gospel that in spite of that, Lord, you love us more than we could ever dare to dream, dare to imagine. Thank you, Lord, for that. Thank you, Lord, that the gospel brings us low only to raise us up. and show us how loved we are and how cared for we are by you. Thank you, Lord, that you would give up everything to save us. Lord, may we live for you as you live for us. Lord, we ask that you'd use our lives and you'd help us, Lord, any of us who have been sleeping, Lord, to come awake today. We pray that in Jesus' name. Amen.
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5: With SRN News, I'm Bob Agnew in Washington. Dolly Parton, a beloved music and film star known for her vibrant personality and poignant songwriting, has died at the age of 80. Her career spanned decades with hits like Jolene and I Will Always Love You. Born in Tennessee, she rose from very humble beginnings to become a country music icon. The U.S. Supreme Court allowing the Trump administration to advance its mail-in ballot safeguards.
6: The court declined to stop President Trump's executive order restricting mail-in ballot distribution. However, the justices did not rule on the order's legality, saying the 23 Democrat-led states and Washington, D.C. challenged it too early based on speculative concerns.
5: That is correspondent Ken Lorman reporting on Wall Street at this hour. The Dow up 135 points, the Nasdaq up 151, and the S&P 500 up by 22. This is SRN News.
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8: Your Denver area forecast this afternoon, it's going to be slightly cooler with partly sunny skies. Like yesterday, we'll have additional late afternoon and evening showers and thunderstorms with the threat for a few stronger storms producing gusty winds. Highs middle 80s with lows tonight in the upper 50s and low 60s. A couple showers might linger after midnight that will break out a little sun for Wednesday. Highs Wednesday mid 80s with late afternoon and evening thunderstorms. Fewer storms Thursday and Friday, maybe one or two in the evening, otherwise partly cloudy. Thursday, highs upper 80s. I'm meteorologist Don Watson.
9: Current temperature,
10: 73 degrees.
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0: We are so glad you've joined us today for our Tuesday broadcast of Abiding in the Word with Dave Love, Senior Pastor of Calvary Castle Rock. 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
2: And you shall observe this thing as an ordinance for you and your sons forever. Now we've seen the placement of the blood. And so we're going to see, take a look at it again. It is in the sign of the cross. You take the basin of blood, you go up, you go to the two sides, you see the sign of the cross there. And so, so right here, could have looked like that. It could have been looked more like that. This guy's very sloppy, but you know, it dribbled down and sign of the cross. Gives you more of an understanding of what's going on there. What is God trying to paint the picture of? This is telling a story. It's telling a story that there is going to be a lamb that is going to be crucified on a cross. 1,200 years before it happens. So it's coincidence. You know that they didn't even know crucifixion, killing a person on a cross, for another 700 years? When this is being shown to us in the book of Exodus, the crucifixion isn't even known. The whole cross thing, someone having to die on the cross, they didn't know what that meant. They had no understanding whatsoever. They were just obeying the Lord, and they understand by applying the blood, the angel of death is going to pass over. It isn't until Isaiah comes along and is able to show that this lamb that we keep doing on Passover actually speaks of a person, to which everybody at that point after Isaiah understood that Isaiah was speaking of an ultimate lamb during Passover that is going to be the Messiah, an actual person that is going to die for their sin. This is why John the Baptist would point to Jesus, knowing Isaiah's prophecy, and go, "Behold, the Lamb of God who takes away the sin of the world." Everybody understood that there is going to be an ultimate lamb that is a person that is the Messiah who is going to die for them. They all understood that. They knew that that was coming. And so we see this happening over here. Well, you remember it. There it is. So again, this crucifixion, the crown of thorns on Jesus' head, the piercings on his hands, the basin where the piercing is at his feet. You see it there. And so the destroyer, the angel of death, is going to pass over, not because you're Jewish, but because you've applied the blood. So if an Egyptian overhears what's going on, and they might not even believe in their God, but they're looking at over the last several months, and they're going, "You know what, I don't know if I believe in their God, but I got to tell you something, he is 9 for 9. So I'm going to do that. I'm going to get a lamb, and it's going to be perfect. I am also going to make sure that I kill it at twilight, and that I take my household, and I take hyssop and a basin, and I apply the blood as well. And my family and I are going in there for the rest of the night, and we're going to eat that lamb, and we're not going to leave any of it until morning, and we'll burn whatever's left over." Would the angel of death pass over them? Yes. Is the destroyer passing over the Israelites because they're Israelites? No. It's because they applied the blood. That's why. When Jesus died for the sin of mankind, and I've received what Jesus has done for me on the cross, then I've applied the blood. And so when I die, absent from the body, present with the Lord. If I don't receive what Jesus did for me on the cross, if I don't apply the blood, but I come to Calvary Castle Rock, is the destroyer going to pass over me when I die? No. You going here, you being raised by Christian parents, cannot save you. You personally have to apply the blood and receive what Jesus did for you on the cross. If you've done that, if you've received Jesus, and you know that your future is secure, do you have any reason to be pouting here this morning? No. "But Dave, I have cancer." I get that. I understand that. And we're going to pray for you, and that's very sad, and we want to come alongside, and that's difficult, and we understand that. But do you understand that your future is secure. And if the Lord was going to take you tonight by being hit by a bus or whatever it might be, don't you have reason to smile? Because, you know, absent from the body, present with the Lord. How much better is it going to be with the Lord? Do you have any clue? I honestly believe that we need to at least once a week, if not every single day. Let me just take a quick little time out. Let me focus on where I'm headed. I think it would change your countenance. And your eyes would be off of yourself. And be onto this glorious thing that God has done for you and for me. The Passover is the Lord's Passover. This is what he has done for us. Painting the picture of Jesus. Painting the picture of Jesus. Again, this is why John the Baptist's first words in seeing Jesus, "Behold the Lamb of God who takes away the sins of the world." And just in case you couldn't figure all this out of everything that Jesus did for you, Paul comes along and spoon feeds you. "For indeed Christ our Passover," open up, do you get it now? He's our Passover. Look, I just said it right here. "Indeed Christ our Passover," in case you didn't get it, "he's our Passover, was sacrificed for us." Peter would go on to explain this and say in 1 Peter 1:18, "Knowing that you are not redeemed with corruptible things like silver or gold from your aimless conduct received by tradition from your fathers, but with the precious blood of Christ, of a lamb without blemish, without spot." He's our Passover lamb. John would tell us in the book of Revelation 5:6, "And I looked, and behold, in the midst of the throne and of the four living creatures, in the midst of the elders stood a lamb as though he had been slain." Revelation 5:11, "Then I looked and heard the voice of many angels around the throne, the living creatures and the elders, and the number of them was 10,000 times 10,000 and thousands of thousands, saying with a loud voice, 'Worthy is the Lamb who was slain to receive power, riches, and wisdom, strength, honor, and glory, and blessing.'" It always goes back to he's being shown again as the Lamb slain, the Lamb slain, the Lamb slain, the Passover Lamb. Revelation 7:9, 12:11, 13:8, 14:1, 15:3, 17:14, 19:9, and 21:22 all make reference of Jesus being the Lamb that was slain as the Passover Lamb. The connection of Jesus to the Passover Lamb becomes even more clear when we examine the actual Passion Week of Jesus. He was supposed to be selected the Lamb on the 10th of Nisan. Well, in John 12:1, 6 days before the Passover, Jesus came to Bethany, not Jerusalem. And then it says the next day, now it's 5 days, that would be the 10th of Nisan. 10th, 11th, 12th, 13th, 14th is when you slay the Lamb. So Jesus comes in triumphal entry when? On Lamb Selection Day, the 10th of Nisan. It's as if God, not as if, he does, God says, "Here's the lamb that I've selected. Now test him." And they do. They do. In Luke's account, as soon as he comes in, they go, "By what authority do you do these things?" He says, "I'll tell you what. I'll answer your question if you answer mine." I love how Jesus always did that. He always had a question for them, you know. The baptism of John, was that from man or from God? Oh, man, if we say it's from God, he's the one that said you're the Messiah. And so if you're from God, why aren't we listening to him? And if we say from man, then guess what? Then the people are going to be really upset with us and we could be in danger. So they come to him and say, "We don't know." Plead ignorance. None of you here will ever be able to plead ignorance before the Lord. That you didn't know who Jesus was. And if you do, there's a lot of things that, "Oh, I don't know what to do with your situation." And yeah, you do. You know God's already spoken to you. No, I don't. Yes, you do. And here's the thing. If you plead ignorance, God isn't going to speak to you. Isn't it interesting how they said, "I don't know." Then Jesus says, "Neither will I answer your question." Because you do know. Then they test him a couple days later and, you know, "Hey, are we supposed to pay taxes to Caesar? Show me a denarii. Render to Caesar what is Caesar, render to God what is God's." And they're going, just blew him away. Then the Sadducees come up and talk about the resurrection and how there was a man and he was married to this woman and this man had seven brothers. And so when he died, the other brother then wedded her. And so again, if you're married and you die before producing an offspring, then the next brother has to step up to produce an offspring for you, a male offspring. And so he goes down the road and each one died before they produced an offspring. And so at the resurrection, you know, whose wife is she? See how dumb the resurrection is. And I love Jesus' response to it. You err. You're mistaken because you don't know the scriptures. God is not the God of the dead, but of the living. And just kind of went through. And the Sadducees didn't believe in the resurrection. You know, and unless you can prove to them in the first five books of the Bible that's a resurrection, they weren't going to believe in it. And Jesus goes right there to chapter 3 of Exodus and says, God is not the God of the dead, but of the living. He is the God of Abraham, Isaac, and Jacob, and proves him right there in Exodus how it proves the resurrection. And then it says they're afraid to question him after that. Had this testing. He's perfect. He's the perfect lamb. And then even Pilate tells us that. Peter first says in 1 Peter 2, it says, speaking how he's sinless and pure, who committed no sin, nor was deceit found in his mouth. 1 Corinthians 5:21, for he made him who knew no sin to be sin for us, that we might become the righteous of God in him. We just seen how he was tested, and he was found perfect. And then Pontius Pilate declares that when Jesus is before Pontius Pilate. We see it in John 18:38, and Pilate said to him, what is truth? And when he had said this, he went out again to the Jews and said to him, I find no fault in him at all. Wow. Then the very next chapter, verse 4 of 19, says, Pilate then went out again and said to them, behold, I'm bringing him out to you, that you may know that I find no fault in him. Then a couple verses later in verse 6, says in John 19:6, Pilate said to them, you take him and crucify him, for I find no fault in him. Three times, he's innocent. He's innocent. The Passover lamb is to be killed on the 14th of Nisan at twilight. That's exactly when Jesus died. Mark 15:33, now when the sixth hour had come, that's noon, there was darkness over the whole land until the ninth hour. And at the ninth hour, Jesus cried out with a loud voice, saying, Eli, Eli, lama sabachthani, which is translated, my God, why have you forsaken me? And then in verse 37 of Mark, it says, and Jesus cried out with a loud voice, breathed his last. Two other gospels give the exact same account in Matthew 27 and Luke 23. And the ninth hour is at 3 p.m., and that is the beginning of twilight. And that's the exact same time that the Passover lamb was to be killed. And that's when Jesus was killed. We're told that the Passover lamb, none of his bones should be broken in Exodus 12:46. In one house it shall be eaten. You shall not carry any of the flesh outside the house, nor shall you break one of its bones. It was common during crucifixion to break the legs of the victim in order to hasten them to die quicker. The only way you could breathe while you're hanging on the cross is to push up with your legs. You go, and if you break their legs, they can't push up, and they would suffocate. During Jesus' crucifixion, soldiers broke the legs of the two men next to Jesus. In John 19:31, it says, therefore, because it was preparation day, the body should not remain on the cross on the Sabbath, for the Sabbath was a high day. And so the Jews asked Pilate that their legs might be broken, that they might be taken away. And the soldiers came, broke the legs of the first and of the other who was crucified with him. He had one on the right and the left that were crucified with him. But when they came to Jesus and saw that he was already dead, they did not break his legs. But one of the soldiers pierced his side with a spear, and immediately blood and water came out. And he who has seen has testified, and his testimony is true. And he knows that he is telling truth so that you may believe. For these things were done, that the scripture should be fulfilled, not one of his bones shall be broken. Amazing. We've already seen the application of the blood, how it points to the cross. But I didn't explain necessarily the hyssop branch that was used for that. The hyssop is what used to paint the blood on the doorposts and the lintel. When you look up hyssop in the Bible, it's used 12 times. Exodus 12:22, Leviticus 14:4, Leviticus 14:6 and 49, 51, 52, and then Numbers 19, verse 6 and 18, 1 Kings 4:33, Psalm 51, verse 7, John 19:29, and Hebrews 9:19. In 1 Kings, it just mentions that hyssop is a plant or a tree that can grow on the grow on a wall. King David speaks of this in Psalm 51, verse 7, "Purge me with hyssop, and I shall be clean. Wash me, and I'll be whiter than snow." So taking this hyssop branch and stretching it to the doorposts should also remind you of the crucifixion. Because in John 19:28, it says, "After this, Jesus, knowing that all things were now accomplished, that the scripture might be fulfilled, said, 'I thirst.' Now a vessel full of sour wine was sitting there, and they filled a sponge with sour wine, put it on an oak branch." No. Maple branch? No. Any other branch? Why hyssop? Because that's what they were doing at the very first Passover. And you have a guy going like this with a hyssop branch. And so it's a hyssop branch that they offer him sour wine to put into his mouth. And so you see that picture there. Everything is pointing to that. Now, here's the question that I have. Why a cross? Why does he have to die on a cross? Why couldn't a picture be painted for something else other than dying on the cross? Cutting off the head. Why the cross? It's interesting to me. Because later on, both Peter and Paul refer to the crucifixion not as the cross, but as the tree. Now, why are you doing that? I'm just wrapping my head around the whole cross thing, and then it seems like when you bring it up in the New Testament and you reflect back at what Jesus did, you keep on saying he was on a tree. Acts 5:30, "The God of our fathers raised up Jesus, whom you murdered by hanging on a tree," Peter was saying before the Sanhedrin. Later on, Peter was explaining the gospel to Cornelius and his family. Acts 10:39, he says, "And we are witnesses of all things which he did, both in the land of the Jews and in Jerusalem, whom they killed by hanging on a tree." Peter, in his letter, 1 Peter 2:24, would say, "Who himself bore our sins in his own body on a tree." Paul would say, preaching to the Jews in Antioch in Acts 13:29, "And when they had fulfilled all that was written concerning him, they took him down from the tree and laid him in the tomb." Later on, speaking to the Galatians, he'd say, "Christ has redeemed us from the curse of the law, having become a curse for us, for it is written, 'Curses everyone who hangs on a tree.'" You guys, I just got my head to wrap around the whole cross thing, and now you're saying it's a tree. Why are you using, as a metaphor, the cross as your wood's made of wood? Well, I get that. You know, I understand there's all sorts of other things that are made from wood. But you keep on bringing it back, a tree, a tree, a tree, a tree, a tree. Why does he refer back to the cross as a tree? I think there are possibly five reasons for that. Because at the beginning, man stole from a tree. Man stole from a tree. God puts back on the tree for you and me to undo everything that was done at the beginning at the fall. Pierced hands. Because it's the hands that took from the forbidden tree of the knowledge of good and evil. Pierced in the feet, which speaks of the feet that took you to the tree of the knowledge of good and evil. And it's also interesting that the first messianic prophecy in Genesis 3:15, where Satan as a serpent will bite the heel of the Messiah. Pierced in his side, because it's Eve who came from Adam's side. Make an atonement for Eve, who is one who led Adam into temptation. Pierced with a crown of thorns on his head. Why? The curse of creation is from the ground that would produce the thorns and thistles. Jesus is literally taking the curse on his head to reverse and restore the blessing from the very, very beginning. It's crazy. When you go to Israel with us, and I'm hoping if the Lord should tarry that everything calms down over there on the borders and we are able to go again, that there are many trees that have thorns. And they're as big as like 2 inches, from like half inch to 2 inches. There's a lot of bushes that also have thorns. But there's a certain tree that has a couple trees that have really big thorns. And I personally think it came from the tree that has thorns. And to put that on the crown of thorns and you see how big those are, you can see the damage it can do. And any sort of laceration of the head bleeds a lot, you know. But Jesus also says this in John 10:9, I am the door. If anyone enters by me, he will be saved. Look at this. So when you applied the blood, was it just a little dash here, a little dash here? Was it a dash here? Or was it a complete on both sides? I don't know. But I do know this. Jesus saying, I am the door. It's not just enough right here that you apply it. Then you have to walk through it. You have to walk through it. He is the door. He uses many metaphors for himself, but by speaking of the door, it is to bring us all the way back to Passover again. Last week, I was able to show you that the Hebrew alphabet also had a numeric value attached to each letter. It's alpha numeric, okay? Well, something else about the Hebrew alphabet, it also has pictographs. So is it possible that this is the Hebrew letter Tav that has been painted over the door? See up here at Beit Lechem, well, the picture there is a house. Beit Lechem, house of bread. So each one of these letters has a picture that goes with the letter. When you go down to Tav here, it's two sticks that are crossed. And it means a mark, a sign, a covenant. When you walk through the door of the applied blood, you now belong to what? The new covenant. To them, it was a covenant of Moses. For us, it's the new covenant. Is it possible that the painting of the blood was to be this Hebrew letter Tav? It's possible. You know, it's possible. And isn't it interesting that it means cross, mark, sign, covenant? I don't know about you, but God has made it extremely clear that he has painted a picture that the Passover lamb is none other than the Lord Jesus Christ dying for the sin of mankind, and how he's going to die and how he's going to be expected. And we don't even have time to go over the Seder, which is the Passover meal that all the Jews do to this day, and how those things point to the person of Jesus. But we will start off with that next time, Lord willing. Amen. We will stand with the hosts of heaven and cry, Holy is the Lamb.
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5: Shalom, beloved. 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I love studying Rabbinic Judaism. 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We need to let God know who we are in the words that we communicate to Him. Of course, He knows who we are, but when we open up and tell God how we really feel, what we really think, when we bring to Him the good, the bad, and the ugly, this is the channel that opens up a door for God to transform us. 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
10: With SRN News, I'm Bob Agnew in Washington. Dolly Parton, a beloved music and film star known for her vibrant personality and poignant songwriting, has passed away at the age of 80. And she is known for such hits that became so popular, like Jolene and I Will Always Love You. She was born in Tennessee in very simple upbringing, but became a country music icon and well-loved around the world in all markets. It's a closely watched race as a late senator. Lindsey Graham's sister is in a runoff race in South Carolina today. Voters heading to the polls in a Senate runoff between Republican Darlene Graham and Republican Ralph Norman, and they'll decide who gets on the ballot for the midterms in November. The Supreme Court has delivered an initial victory to the Trump administration in its effort to strengthen mail-in ballot security ahead of the 2026 midterms. On Wall Street right now, the Dow is up 135 points. This is SRN News.
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11: Your Denver area forecast this afternoon, it's going to be slightly cooler with partly sunny skies. Like yesterday, we'll have additional late afternoon and evening showers and thunderstorms with the threat for a few stronger storms producing gusty winds. Highs middle 80s with lows tonight in the upper 50s and low 60s. Couple showers might linger after midnight that will break out a little sun for Wednesday. Highs Wednesday mid 80s with late afternoon and evening thunderstorms. Fewer storms Thursday and Friday. Maybe one or two in the evening. Otherwise, partly partly cloudy. Thursday, highs upper 80s. I'm meteorologist Don Watson.
4: Current temperature?
7: 75 degrees.
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3: Maybe it isn't a fist, but the words land just as hard, and they leave marks that take far longer to heal. 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His world had already collapsed, and then came the friends, the ones who were supposed to help. Today on Insight for Living, Chuck Swindoll opens his Bible to the book of Job and offers what he calls reassuring hope for the assaulted and abused.
4: What did you talk about at breakfast early in the morning of September the 11th, 2001? Don't remember, do you? There was a small group of people who will never forget what they talked about at breakfast. They had gathered at the Pentagon in Washington, D.C., with the Secretary of Defense, Donald Rumsfeld. And they listened to him as he, at that time it seemed, simply offered a theoretical concern. Some might have even gone so far as to say a studied prediction. He said, sometime in the next 2, 4, 6, 8, 10, 12 months, there will be an event in the world that will remind people how important it is to have a strong, healthy defense department. Little did Rumsfeld and any of those who sat at the breakfast at 8 o'clock that morning in the Pentagon have any idea that Flight 77 was on its way from Dulles International to the Pentagon building. How could they have known? Jeffrey Creams, author of The Rumsfeld Way, describes the man's immediate reaction when, within minutes after the words had fallen from his lips, that plane crashed into the other side of the Pentagon, taking 180 of Rumsfeld's colleagues and high-ranking officers in the military. Creams writes, instinctively, Rumsfeld dashed out of the room, asked if anyone knew what had happened, then ran toward the smoke. Surrounded by chaos and rubble and rescue workers, he helped get some of the wounded onto stretchers. Another publication released shortly after that tragic event, The Economist, reported, Rumsfeld had done what soldiers have to do. Stand fast when the world explodes around you. He led by example. During that time and in the hours that followed, what some were calling an out-of-touch Secretary of Defense was transformed into a courageous Secretary of War with a vital mandate that to this day he has not forgotten. At 8 o'clock in the morning of September 11, the same man who had spoken theoretically of the possibility of a tragic event found himself engaged in the same in less than an hour. Reminds me of Job. Remember chapter 1, verse 6? Remember how it began? Now there was a day. Seems so innocuous. Like the dawning of the 11th of September, just another early autumn dawn. The smell of autumn's in the air. Children have been hustled off to school or driven there, and moms and dads are busy about their work, and the whirl of commerce has just begun. With Job, I can't help but imagine his standing at the kitchen window as his wife is finishing the breakfast, and he says to her, "You know, sweetheart, just look at this. Crops are full. Caravan is on its way right there. Another coming in. Servants busy. Look at the look over there at our son's home. Look at that." And she walks over and looks with him, puts her arms around his waist. He says, "You know, honey, it may not always be like this. It may not always be like this. You know, this could all change. While Satan is meeting with the Lord God, offering a sinister strategy, Job and his sweet wife finish the conversation with a soft kiss and sit at the table to talk of home and family and life and the future until all hell breaks loose. Who would have ever imagined?" And Job, too, ran toward the smoke. And there were buildings that were scattered like pieces of firewood thrown in the air. And one servant after another bringing horrible news, and then worse news, and then the ultimate, all 10 children are dead. And he loses it all, possessions, staff, the ability to make a living, his children, and while still soiled from the burial, chapter 2 begins the same innocuous way again. There was a day. Another one of those sunrises. Satan back for round 2 with the eternal God, saying with something of a sneer, "Yeah, you protect him, but you let this pain touch him and he will curse you to your face." I mean, who wouldn't serve you in good health? He realized that Job did not blame God, nor did he in any way sin. The last verse of chapter 1 reads, and Job thinks he's gone through it all. He's washing up and drops in bed that dreadful night, only to awaken sore to the touch. And before that sun goes down, he's covered with boils. And by the end of that week, they're bursting and they're itching and the fever is rising and he's swelling, and he shaves his head and he stumbles away from what was once his lovely plantation and finds his way to where dogs root for food, the city dump, and cries. But in all this, Job does not sin with his lips. He must have thought when sitting there and his wife comes close to suggest that he simply curse God and die, he must have thought, "I remember, honey, when I was standing at the kitchen window. Remember that? Remember that?" Secretary of the War, Secretary of Defense Rumsfeld must have replayed his speech 100 times in his mind over these last many months. "Remember when I said 12 months? Job, many, many centuries earlier, led by example. And he has become, for all of us, not a perfect man, not a flawless man, not an ideal model, that's Christ, but a remarkable, patient, enduring soul who to this day has given us a cliche, the patience of Job. Who knows how many, laid aside by sickness, have reminded themselves of the story of Job. I can tell you, my wife and I, having gone through a few things recently that have just been completely out of the blue, have reminded ourselves several times, just spontaneously, it just takes the endurance of Job to stay at it. And if the pain and the suffering and the loss and all of this destruction were not bad enough. There comes from a distance a handful of friends. Chapter 2, verse 11 tells us at the end of the verse, they came by appointment to sympathize with him and to comfort him. That was their goal. That was their objective. They corresponded, they communicated with one another, each living in a different place, and they agreed on the same objective, and they would go and they would put their arms around their hurting friend, and they would thank him for his life, and they would bring him encouragement. But something got lost between the planning of that objective and the implementation of it. Somehow the agenda got blurred. They sat for a week and stared at him, not able to speak because they saw his pain was great. Verse 13 of chapter 2, and as someone said, no problem there. The problem came when they decided to speak. And at that point, I think a worse pain than Job had ever known struck and stayed with him for an undetermined period of time. You and I have known people who have lost things. You and I have known people who have gone belly up in business. You and I know people who have buried not one, but several children. I know of one family who buried four in one day. But I doubt that we know someone who was landed on after all of that by a handful of people who came for the distinct purpose of criticizing and judging and ultimately condemning this victim. That's exactly what they did. Satan danced with glee. It was wonderful. Without knowing it, they were his spokesman. This is going to work. God will see the man curse him to his face. No one can hold up under that kind of barrage. And the full first cycle runs its course from chapter 3 through chapter 14 as Eliphaz and then Bildad and then Zophar take their turns as they vent their spleen on him. And then round 2 kicks in chapter 15. And again, taking turns, probably because Eliphaz is the oldest. Chapter 18, Bildad responds now for the second time. And if you like comparing, look at chapter 8, verse 2, and compare 18:2, and you'll see it's same song, literally second verse. They begin the same. How long? Bildad's getting a little put out. How long will you hunt for words? Show understanding, and then we can talk. Why are we regarded as beasts, as stupid in your eyes, O you who tear yourself in your anger? For your sake is the earth to be abandoned? I mean, does time stop because you have a little pain? Or the rock to be moved from its place? Is God going to hold his breath while you get your life straightened out? That's all the implication of these kind of sarcastic accusations, this exasperating, insulting kind of beginning. George Bernard Shaw once compared the average conversation to a phonograph with half a dozen records. You soon get tired of them all. How long, Job? How long? That's the way Bildad sees this whole thing. He's not interested in Job's pain. He's interested in Job shutting up and admitting that he's sinful. Here's the way Bildad thinks. God is just and fair. God punishes the wicked and he blesses the righteous. If you repent, God will bless you. If you don't repent, he'll keep judging you. Repent. Job is not repenting. He hasn't done anything wrong. But you see, Bildad's theology doesn't have room for mystery. Like many Christians today, many. If you suffer, you're out of God's will. He wants everybody well. What horrible theology. If he wanted everybody well, we'd all be well. He's God. He's in charge. He doesn't go, oh, how'd you get sick? He's not like that. He's running the show, if you will. He deliberately allows sickness. He deliberately permits, sometimes for mysterious reasons, never revealed, other times clearly for reasons that he does reveal. But he is in charge. And if you pray for the healing of an individual and healing doesn't come, it's not the individual's fault. Because God doesn't want everyone well. Paul himself prayed 3 times that this thorn would be taken from him, and the Lord said 3 times, no, no, no. And Paul stopped praying. Most gladly, therefore, will I learn through this that the power of God may rest on me. It's a mystery, but Bildad hasn't any room for mystery. It's clear in Bildad's mind that there is some secret sin somewhere in Job's life that if we stay on him long enough, he'll finally admit it. I think the great sin that Job wrestled with is, how do I kill these guys? But that's just no extra charge for that. It's just a thought that I would have had I been sitting there covered in boils. Bildad now visits Job with one reminder after another of death. How's that for a counselor? How's that for a friend? He pulls out all the stops and underscores the presence, verse 14, chapter 18, of the King of Terrors. The King of Terrors. Put on your margin, death. That's what he's referring to. This is poetry. He uses poetic language. He uses allegory. He uses analogy. He uses word pictures in the poetry of his presentation. And he pictures Job dying in 4 different word pictures. Verses 5 and 6, a light going out. Indeed, the light of the wicked goes out. The flame of his fire gives no light. The tent is dark. Verse 6. Second, a person who is trapped, heading for death. That's verses 7 through 10. The vigorous stride is shortened, and his own scheme brings him down. There's an implication that you have a scheme, Job, and you're not admitting it. You're not confessing it. Notice the word pictures for this trapped person. He is thrown into the net by his own feet. He steps on the webbing. 9, a snare seizes him. Verse 9 concludes, a trap snaps shut. Verse 10, a noose for him is hidden in the ground. A trap for him on the path. And then third, when you get to verse 11, he becomes a fugitive who is being pursued. And here is where he introduces the King of Terrors by name. All around, terrors frighten him. So there are terrors to frighten him, verse 11. There's exhaustion that weakens him, verse 12. His strength is famished. There's calamity that confuses him. Calamity is ready at his side. Sound like Job? Keep reading. His skin is devoured by disease. Job, listen. These are all signs of you and your life. Verse 14, you're torn from the security of your tent. You've lost it all. You've had the removal of all of your goods and all of your financial security. Ultimately, look at 15, how it ends. Brimstone is scattered on his habitation. Hell itself, Job. Fire and brimstone, that's coming, Job. Then he describes him after a light that's extinguished and a person that's trapped and a fugitive that's being pursued. Fourth, he shows him to be a tree that's uprooted. Verse 16, his roots are dried below, his branch is cut off. Memory of him perishes from the earth like a tree that's cut down. In a passing of years, you can't even remember where it was. There's no name. He's driven from light to darkness and chased from the inhabited world. No offspring, no posterity among his people, nor any survivor where he sojourned. Surely, look at this grim conclusion, verse 21. Such are the dwellings of the wicked. Can't you hear Bildad? Such are the dwellings of the wicked. This is the place of him who does not know God. Whoa. I mean, here is Job itching madly, fever is growing, and he head shaved, and he dirty there sitting in that city dump. And here is this man with the audacity to dress him down and to judge him. Now, why would the Lord include this in his word? Why? Well, if I may, Bildad still lives. Sometime he comes in the form of a mate who, no matter what, cannot bring a word of encouragement or affirmation. Sometime it comes in the form of a boss. Sometime it's a preacher in a pulpit that's using it as a hammer to beat the sheep. Sometime it's a careless and angry head nurse who, you know, will be glad when you're gone so you can get the bed clean, get somebody else in here. But Bildad still lives. You know, he made two major mistakes. First, he's talking to the wrong person, and second, he's speaking with the wrong motive. Let me tell you something. The things Bildad says about death and about being haunted by death and being driven to this frightening degree, it's true if you don't know Christ. He's got the wrong man in mind, but it's true. Bildad's right. There is a way that seems right to the man, but the end thereof are the ways of death. You and I know people who do not know the Lord Jesus, and we try every gracious way we know to present to them hope and reassurance and forgiveness and a reason to go on, and we weave into it words regarding their coming to Christ, and they blink and look at us and they say, no, we make it on our own. Well, that's what you get when you try to make it on your own. And the horror is this is the place of him who does not know God. But you see, Bildad has no right to say this to a fellow believer. Now let's notice Job's reply. Job heard his opening words, verse 2 of chapter 18. Look at Job's opening words, verse 2 of chapter 19. How long will you torment me and crush me with words? These 10 times you have insulted me. You are not ashamed to wrong me. I have the verbs underlined in my Bible. Torment, crush, insult, wrong. Let me step in here before we get neck deep in this with Job. Reproof is a good thing. We all need accountability, no question. Some don't like and don't want accountability. So any kind of reproof is resisted. Preachers love to be kept free of reproof, so they love the verse, touch not God's anointed. So I'm a man of the book. You don't correct me. I'm above that. I correct you. That's garbage. We all need reproof. Faithful are the wounds of a friend. Faithful are the wounds. Trustworthy are the bruises caused by the wounding of one who loves you, the Hebrew reads. Trustworthy are the bruises caused by the wounding of one who loves you, but deceitful are the kisses of an enemy.
3: 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Bildad showed up with a hammer, but a true friend comes with a heart. 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
8: The Barna Group has some advice for pastors.
9: A Christian research organization has been doing a careful study of who Christians trust the most, and it has concluded that smaller is better. Polls indicate that believers are a lot more likely to have faith in local pastors than in celebrity megachurch leaders. Barna tells clergymen to, quote, prioritize neighborhood engagement, personal relationships, and tangible community impact. Focus on integrity more than visibility. Michael Harrington reporting.
8: New research indicates that while many Americans are religious, they're moving away from membership in traditional institutions. Professor Laura Yeres of Michigan State University says the research reveals there's a vibrant ecosystem of people learning about religion in their leisure time. Across America, increased numbers of people learn about religion through media, cultural productions, and digital networks. 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
11: Our Denver area forecast this afternoon, it's going to be slightly cooler with partly sunny skies. Like yesterday, we'll have additional late afternoon and evening showers and thunderstorms with the threat for a few stronger storms producing gusty winds. Highs middle 80s with lows tonight in the upper 50s and low 60s. A couple showers might linger after midnight that will break out a little sun for Wednesday. Highs Wednesday mid 80s with late afternoon and evening thunderstorms. Fewer storms Thursday and Friday. Maybe one or two in the evening. Otherwise, partly cloudy. Thursday, highs upper 80s. I'm meteorologist Don Watson.
12: Current temperature
13: 75 degrees.
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7: Is there something troubling you right now? Commit that to the Lord in prayer. Yet for many, prayer's the last resort. Well, we've tried everything, and all we can do now is go pray. What are you talking about? That's the first thing you should do. Pray about everything.
10: Pastor Greg Laurie reminds us, God can make the impossible possible, even probable, maybe even unequivocal.
7: Nothing is too hard for the Lord. With God, all things are possible.

electricity at home. It's surprising how much we depend on it, right? We know the power's out, but when we walk into a room, what do we automatically reach for? Yeah, the light switch. Muscle memory. We take that connection for granted. Well, today on A New Beginning, Pastor Greg Laurie points out the connection we each have with God through prayer. And when we ignore that connection, it starts to feel like the lights are out in our faith. Good encouragement coming from the book of Acts today.

0: three guys who were making their way through the forest together. They came to a large, raging river, and they needed to get to the other side. So they decided to pray. The first guy prayed, "Lord, I pray that you will give me the strength to cross the river." Suddenly, boom, he had bulging biceps. He swims across the river. It took him about 4 hours. He almost drowned twice, but he did make it to the other side. The second guy's watching this. He's thinking, "Oh, okay. I'm going to pray a little differently." He prayed, "Lord, give me the strength and the tools to cross the river." Boom. He too had bulging biceps, but he also had a rowboat. Now it took him about 2 hours to get across. He capsized twice, but he did make it. A third guy watching all of this said, "Lord, give me the strength, give me the tools, and give me the intelligence to cross the river." And poof, he turned into a woman. She checked the map, walked 100 yards up the way, and walked over the bridge. Okay, so I just lost all the men. Well, there's clearly a right and a wrong way to pray. And we've all had times in life, and some of you are having that time right now, where you're in a desperate situation. And you need God to intervene in your situation right now. And you need to understand that God can change circumstances. If necessary, He can change the course of nature through prayer. But most of all, what changes in prayer is you. You're changed through prayer. God often will allow hardship and difficulty, challenge and need, sometimes even tragedy, so He can reveal Himself to us and put His glory on display. Here in Acts 12 is a story about the power of prayer. Things are looking very dim for the believers at this moment, and it looked like it was going to be the worst ending imaginable. But God changed things for them. Now, at this point, historically in Acts, a new wave of persecution has hit the church. The first wave was Saul of Tarsus hunting down Christians, arresting them, and executing them. It had effectively come to an end with the conversion of Saul. And he is now being molded into the man God wants him to be, and he will dominate the second section of the book of Acts as the Apostle Paul. So now Herod comes back with a wave of persecution against the church. But now we also see that the church has sort of shifted gears. If they were in first gear, they're in second or third gear now, because now they understand they are to take the gospel to everybody, not just Jews. So the Lord showed Simon Peter that he was to go with the gospel to others, and he brought the centurion named Cornelius and Simon Peter together. So everything is in high gear, everything is moving in the right direction, and the devil attacks again because Satan hates it when we are advancing. He hates it when we're making a difference, and he especially hates it when we're pulling people out of hell and having them change their membership to heaven, right? So here's a story, one of my favorite stories in the Bible. I know I say that about a lot of stories, but this really is one of my favorite stories in the Bible. Acts 12, verse 1. "Now about that time, Herod the king stretched out his hand to harass some of the church. He killed James, a brother of John, with the sword because he saw that it pleased the Jews. He proceeded further to seize Peter also." Now this was during the days of unleavened bread. "So when he had arrested him, he put him into prison and delivered him to four squads of soldiers to keep him, intending to bring him to the people at Passover." But I love verse 5. Underline the whole verse. "Peter was therefore kept in prison, but constant prayer was offered to God for him by the church." Constant prayer was offered to God for him by the church. So the first thing King Herod does is he murders James. This is James of James and John. These guys did everything together. They were close brothers. And this must have been so devastating for John to lose his beloved brother. Remember, it was James and John that wanted to be seated on the right and left hand of Jesus when he came into glory. It was James and John who were nicknamed the Sons of Thunder. Now one of the Sons of Thunder has passed into heaven. And this is just showing the wickedness of Herod. The Herod that we're reading about in this story is Herod Agrippa I. He is the grandson of Herod the Great. He's already martyred James. Now he intends to martyr Peter. And then later, Paul would stand before Herod Agrippa II. This is a classic example of the sins of the parents being visited on the children. I don't believe in what some describe as a generational curse, where there's a curse on your family and you need to break that curse. But I do believe godless and godly behavior can be passed on as a legacy. And we've seen it in families where it just seems like every generation is as wicked, if not more wicked, than a generation before. And we also know that if you've been raised in an alcoholic home, it's far more likely you might become an alcoholic. If you come from a divorced home, it's more likely that you yourself will get divorced. In fact, some people will even excuse their behavior. Well, it runs on my family. This is just the way we are. Well, I was raised in an alcoholic home. I was raised in a home where a lot of divorce happened. I'm not an alcoholic. I don't drink at all. And I've been married over 47 years. So God can change the narrative. God can change the narrative in your family. He can break that cycle of sin. But the Herods say we're a wicked bunch.
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2: We really enjoy hearing when people appreciate Pastor Greg's messages.
3: I just wanted to let Greg know that he has inspired my life. I feel like he's an older brother, and he's given me so much hope and love through the Word of Christ. I just retired as a law enforcement after 41 years, and thank you for everything you do in bringing the Word of Christ to the lost and to the needy. Take care.
2: It's a blessing to know that listeners are hearing these messages and God is using His Word to touch hearts. How have Pastor Greg's studies impacted your life? Would you let him know? Send an email to greg@harvest.org.
1: Well, we're in Acts chapter 12 today as Pastor Greg presents his message, What Happens When Christians Pray Together? Let's continue.
0: So Herod gives the order to arrest Simon Peter. He is delivered to four squads of soldiers to keep him. He's behind two gates, chained to two guards, and guarded by 14 more. Now, normally you would be chained maybe to one soldier if you were a high risk, but to have a soldier on each arm. By the way, I think both of those soldiers heard the gospel, right? Hey, you get chained to a preacher, you're going to hear a sermon, right? And I'm sure he shared the gospel with those men, but and so here now is this bleak situation. James is already dead. Now Peter is surely going to be next. So what did the church do? We read these words. So the church organized a protest and stormed Herod's palace. No, actually, that's not in there. Oh, no, here it is. The church had a boycott of all products made in Rome. No, we don't read that either. Here's what we read again, verse 5. Constant prayer was offered to God for him by the church. The wall doors remained closed. One door was open, the door of prayer, the door into the presence of God. Yet for many, prayer is the last resort. Well, we've tried everything, and all we can do now is gulp, pray. What are you talking about? That's the first thing you should do. Pray about everything. That's what Paul tells us in Philippians 4. He says, don't worry about anything. Pray about everything. And the peace of God that passes all human understanding will keep your heart and mind in Christ Jesus. Nothing is too small to pray about. Is there something troubling you right now? Commit that to the Lord in prayer. Nothing is too big to pray about. Nothing is too hard for the Lord. With God, all things are possible. So the church wisely went to prayer. Yep. It's been said, Satan trembles when he sees the weakest saint upon his knees. Now, here's some vital insights into how to pray effectively. The title of my message is, What Happens When Christians Pray Together? What happens when Christians pray together? A lot. as shown in this story. Here's point number one. The prayer that has power is the one that is offered to God. The prayer that has power is the one that is offered to God. Verse 5 again, constant prayer was offered to God. You say, what? Isn't all prayer offered to God? Well, not necessarily. Did you know it's entirely possible to pray a prayer with no thought of God whatsoever? Oh, we've all done it. I mean, even when we worship. What is worship? Worship is prayer set to song. Have you ever had your mind wander in worship? You're thinking, oh, Lord, I love you so much, the lion and the lamb. And really what you're thinking about is what you're going to eat after church. Or there's some other thing that's entered your mind. How could they come to church wearing that? Or whatever it is that's happening. And you may have no thought of God at all. Jesus told the story of a Pharisee who prayed thus with himself, which is a King James way of saying his prayer wasn't heard by God. It was sort of a performance. And sometimes prayers can be a performance. I think it's a great thing, by the way, when Christians are in restaurants and their meal comes and they say grace together. Do that. Absolutely do that. Just don't make a show out of it. You know, don't stand up and say, Lord, we thank thee for this food today. Hallelujah. People are going, what's going on over there? Oh, and here's another tip. Don't pray too long. Why do some people feel they have to pray for all the missionaries in the world? When the food comes, can we do that after? Let's eat the food. Don't let the food get cold anyway. But it can be a performance. You know, Isaiah said, I saw the Lord sitting on his throne. He was high and lifted up, and his glory filled the temple. And I said, woe is me. But sometimes in prayer, it'll be more like, look at me. Look at how long I can pray. Look at how eloquently I pray. Look at me. That's not what prayer is about. Here's the real objective of prayer. It's not to get God to do what I want him to do. It's to get my will in alignment with him. Amen. Right? So in alignment with God. Jesus said in John 15, if you abide in me and my words abide in you, you shall ask what you will and it shall be done for you. Another translation, more from the original Greek, would go as follows. Jesus speaking, if you maintain a living communion with me and my word is at home in you, you will ask at once for yourself whatever your heart desires and it will be yours. So we gravitate toward the latter end of that statement. Oh yeah, whatever my heart desires, awesome. Wait, hold on. You have to maintain a living communion with him, and his word needs to be at home with you. So get in alignment with the will of God. You say, well, how do you know the will of God? By careful study of the scripture. Nothing lies outside of the reach of prayer except that which lies outside of the will of God. All right, so principle number two, they prayed with passion and persistence. They prayed with passion and persistence. Constant prayer, underline those two words, constant prayer was offered to God. This phrase constant prayer could be translated earnest prayer. Another way you could translate it is stretched outwardly. Have you ever reached for something or dropped something in between the seat and your car and the and you're reaching, you can't get it, you know. That's how they were praying. It's just, we're going to reach out a little bit further. We're not going to give up. Another way you could translate this is they prayed with agony. It's the same word used of Jesus in Luke 22:44, when in the Garden of Gethsemane, he prayed more earnestly. This is not a flippant, oh Lord, help old Peter out. This is, oh Lord, deliver Peter. Oh Lord, don't let Peter die. Lord, we're calling on you with passion, with persistence. We need your help, Lord. You know, much of our prayer has no power in it because there's no heart in it. And if we put so little heart in our prayers, we should not expect God to put much heart in answering them. So they're praying passionately, persistently. Constant prayer was offered. And this is another problem. Sometimes we pray for something once, and we don't have that prayer answered in the affirmative, and we conclude it's not the will of God. Why do you think that? Keep praying. Well, I prayed for my husband to come to Christ, and I prayed it once, and he didn't come to Christ, so whatever. No, keep praying. My mother came to the Lord toward the end of her life. I prayed for her for 30 years plus. That's a long time to pray, but thank God that prayer was eventually answered. So don't give up and keep praying. Yep.

0: Pastor Greg Laurie with a good example from his own experience. Great encouragement today on A New Beginning as Pastor Greg continues his practical studies in the book of Acts. So many of us can think of people who prayed for us in our journey to the Lord. If you've not yet come to the Lord, there may be people praying for you right now. Pastor Greg, if someone is at the point where they want to make a change in their relationship with God, what would you say to them?
1: I would say that God is just a prayer away. You know, it doesn't take years to become a Christian. It doesn't take months. Frankly, it doesn't even take hours. It can happen so quickly. It just starts with you saying to God, I know I'm a sinner. I know that you love me. I know that you sent Jesus to die on the cross for my sin and pay for those sins and then to rise again from the dead. And I want him to come into my life. So here's my question to you. Have you done that yet? Because Jesus, who did die on that cross and rose again from the dead 3 days later, is alive and standing at the door of your life right now. And he's knocking and he's saying, if you'll hear my voice and open the door, I will come in. Would you like your sin forgiven? Would you like to know that when you die, you will go to heaven? Do you want Christ to come into your life right now? If so, why don't you just stop whatever it is you're doing and pray this prayer with me? You could pray it out loud. You can pray it in the quietness of your own heart. But pray this prayer to God. Say, Lord Jesus, I know that I am a sinner, but I know that you are the Savior who died on the cross for my sin and rose again from the dead. I'm sorry for my sin, and I turn from it now, and I choose to follow you from this moment forward. I ask all of this in Jesus' name. Amen. Listen, if you just prayed that prayer, the Bible promises that God has heard your prayer and has answered that prayer. The Bible says that if we will confess our sin, he's faithful and just to forgive us our sin and cleanse us from all unrighteousness. So, God bless you. You've made the right decision, the decision to follow Jesus Christ.
0: Yeah, that's right. 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Pastor Greg, you write that the Bible exposes us for what we really are.
2: Right.
0: Now, that can be an uncomfortable truth, yeah. But it's also important news for us, isn't it?
1: Yeah, it really is. You know, it's like those magnifying mirrors. Actually, in the book of James, the Word of God is compared to a mirror, a man seeing himself in the mirror. And, you know, you think you look fine, and then you look in the mirror and realize, uh-oh, I missed a spot shaving, or, oh, man, was this marinara sauce on my face all day, or just, you know, I mean, it's important to check yourself in the mirror, and it's important to check yourself in light of the Word of God. And the Word of God is written to draw us closer to God. It will expose sin in our life, but it will also point us in the right direction to have that sin removed and forgiven. It'll point us to Jesus Christ. It'll give us practical truths on how to live this out in your life and so much more. I mean, what can you say about the Bible? It's a user's manual of life. And that's something we need to consult on a regular basis, each and every day. And I talk about that in my new book that is titled What Every Growing Christian Needs to Know. I also have chapters on the importance of prayer, sharing your faith, being involved in a church, and a lot more. I think this book is going to be very helpful for you. Now, if you're a new believer, this book could really get you started in the right direction. If you're an older believer, you'll be reminded of things you've forgotten, perhaps, and maybe you will hear things you have not heard before that you need to know more about. So order your copy of What Every Growing Christian Needs to Know that we're offering for your gift of any size. Now, we could obviously charge you for this book, but we want everyone to get a copy. So if you only can give a little, we appreciate that, and we'll send you your copy. But others can be generous and give more. And if you'll do that, we can assure you that we'll take those resources you've given us and use them to help us continue to teach the Word of God and proclaim the gospel. As you know, if you listen to A New Beginning, we, on a regular basis, invite people to Jesus Christ. I don't know of any other ministry that does it at the degree we do it here. And it's because we think that a lot of people out there are just waiting for someone to show them how to come to Christ. I think, Dave, you could tell me the exact stat, but isn't it true that like 25 to 30% of listeners to Christian radio are not Christians?
0: Yeah, the stat I heard was, it was either 36% or 38%.
1: Oh, even higher.
0: Crazy, yeah.
1: So think about this. Right now, as we're having a conversation about our faith, there's someone listening in trying to figure this all out. Yeah. Someone like that man from Ethiopia in the book of Acts that was reading from Isaiah 53, and he didn't understand what he was reading, and the Lord directed Philip to go to him, and Philip asked him, "Do you understand what you're reading?" And the man from Ethiopia, who was searching for God, said, "How can I unless someone shows me the way?" That's what we want to do here at A New Beginning. We want to show people the way. We don't want to say, "Hey, just accept Christ." We want to tell them how to accept Christ, and we want to lead them in a prayer so they can accept Christ. And you know, if you listen, we do that all the time. Help us continue to do that. Order your copy of What Every Growing Christian Needs to Know for your gift of any size.
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9: With SRN News, I'm Bob Agnew in Washington. President Trump is reacting to the passing of country music legend Dolly Parton, who has passed away at the age of 80, calling her one of a kind. The president says he's ordered American flags to be lowered to half staff for the following week. The U.S. Supreme Court has delivered an initial victory to the Trump administration in its effort to strengthen mail ballot security ahead of the 2026 midterm elections. President Trump, the Education Secretary Linda McMahon, hosted students and parents at the White House on Monday, and the president pointed out the construction underway, comparing the White House ballroom he's making to the Great Hall of the People built in Beijing in the late 1950s. He says he would like the Chinese premier to see that construction underway, as he is soon to pay a visit to Washington. On Wall Street, it was a strong session. The Dow at the closing bell up 160 points, the NASDAQ up 171. This is SRN News.
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10: Lots going on the roads for your 3 o'clock drive. Starting on the north end of town, southbound I-25, a crash blocking 3 left lanes between 120th and 104th, adding about 10 minutes to your commute. Heading to the southeast end of town, 225 southbound, a crash in the left lane between Mississippi Avenue and Iliff with stop and go back from Colfax. Once again, about a 10-minute delay. With traffic, I'm Mark Swan.
8: Denver weather.
11: Your Denver area forecast this afternoon, it's going to be slightly cooler with partly sunny skies. Like yesterday, we'll have additional late afternoon and evening showers and thunderstorms with the threat for a few stronger storms producing gusty winds. Highs middle 80s with lows tonight in the upper 50s and low 60s. A couple showers might linger after midnight that will break out a little sun for Wednesday. Highs Wednesday mid 80s with late afternoon and evening thunderstorms. Fewer storms Thursday and Friday, maybe one or two in the evening, otherwise partly cloudy. Thursday, highs upper 80s. I'm meteorologist Don Watson.
12: Current temperature
13: 75 degrees.
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0: The death of a loved one is one of the most challenging experiences any of us will ever walk through. As a believer, we should face death and grieve loss in a way that is decidedly different from unbelievers. But how and why? Today on Truth for Life, Alistair Begg takes us to the words of the Apostle Paul for the answers.
1: Can I invite you to turn with me again to 1 Thessalonians 4? And as you have your Bibles on your lap, we turn to the Lord of the Word before we turn now to the Word of the Lord. Dear Heavenly Father, we thank you for your faithfulness that is expressed in so many different ways, not least of all in giving to us and preserving for us your Word, the Bible. And we do pray that we might increasingly become students of your word, that we might hide it in our hearts, that we might not sin against you, that it might correct us, train us, grow us, feed us, lead us, accomplish the purposes that you have ordained for this study in your word tonight, in our lives and in our church. To the glory of your name we ask it. Amen. 1 Thessalonians and the fourth chapter and the section which begins at verse 13. As we've noted in going through these studies, Paul was responding to a number of questions which had come to him from the believers in Thessalonica. And as we've gone through these chapters, we've seen how he has been addressing specific issues that they themselves have raised. Not exclusively that, but certainly that has been going on. For example, in verse 9, he talks about brotherly love. Earlier on, he's talked about the whole relationship of moral purity and so on. And now he comes to a matter which was clearly troubling these Thessalonian believers, insofar as some of them had obviously got the notion that all who believed were going to be present, alive, at the return of Jesus Christ. And now they were faced with the fact that a number of their friends and loved ones and acquaintances who themselves had believed had actually died, and of course the parousia, the return of Jesus Christ, had not taken place. And so in addressing their concerns, they obviously point them to their teacher, Paul, and they ask him to address this matter of the nature of death and expressly the issue of the return of Jesus Christ. And in the verses which begin here in verse 13 and throughout a little more of 1 Thessalonians and certainly into 2 Thessalonians, Paul provides us with rich and important instruction concerning the return of Jesus Christ, and we look forward to dealing with that in turn. However, this evening, as I mentioned this morning, we're not going to go any further than the 13th verse and deal with this issue of bereavement in the life of a Christian. If you wanted a title for this evening, I might simply call it Christians Grieve Too. Christians Also Grieve. And to try and guide us through the verse, we will look first of all at the word distinction, and then instruction, and then application. Notice with me, first of all, the distinction which this verse contains. There actually are a number, but I want to point one out in particular. The distinction which exists between those whom he addresses, referring to them in a generic sense, male and female, as brothers or brethren, and those to whom he refers at the end of the verse as the rest of men. So there is a clear distinction between the brothers and the rest of men. Now, in tracking through this in our studies, we've noticed that brothers is a designation that could equally be translated Christians or family, because it is indicative of their sonship in the family of God. It is expressive of the transformation that has been brought about as a result of God's work within their lives. Back in chapter 1 and verse 9, in addressing them in the early part of the letter, he says that the report is going around of the church at Thessalonica They themselves report what kind of reception you gave us. They tell how you turned to God from idols to serve the living and true God and to wait for his Son from heaven, whom he raised from the dead, Jesus, who rescues us from the coming wrath. And those believers in Thessalonica were in no doubt as to this amazing transformation which had been brought about as a result of God's grace within their lives. They had been rescued. They had been redeemed. They had been transformed. They had been changed. They had been brought from hopelessness to hope. They had been brought from a road that leads to destruction onto a narrow road that leads to life. And if you follow through in verse 4 of the first chapter, he refers to God's initiative in this act of redemption. For we know, brothers, loved by God, that he has chosen you. And the way in which they knew that was because the gospel had come and brought about this change within their lives. In verse 10 of chapter 2, he says, you are witnesses, and so is God, of how holy, righteous, and blameless we were among you who believed. And in verse 8 of chapter 3, for now we really live, since you are standing firm in the Lord. Three statements which correlate to the experience of genuine Christian faith. Chosen by God, personal belief, standing firm in the Lord. It is as a result of God's initiative and grace that we have been granted the ability to believe, and having believed and moved on, as we find ourselves stabilized by truth, we can be described as those standing firm in the Lord. Now, this distinction then ought to be a great encouragement to them. And indeed, it ought to be a great encouragement to the believer tonight, as well as a challenge to those who are agnostic and unbelieving in the matters of faith. Because it is this living personal faith designated in this statement of brothers which distinguishes them from the rest of men. Paul puts it very clearly in the Ephesian letter and in chapter 2 of Ephesians, where he describes the pre-converted experience in verse 3 of Ephesians 2. All of us, he says, also lived among them at one time, gratifying the cravings of our sinful nature and following its desires and thoughts. And like the rest, we were by nature objects of wrath. So we were once the rest. We were not simply like them, we were them. And then in verse 12 of Ephesians 2, he makes this great statement concerning the change brought about by the grace of God. Remember that at that time you were separate from Christ, excluded from citizenship in Israel, foreigners to the covenants of the promise, without hope and without God in the world. Now, this is a designation of what it means to be without Christ. And if you have come this evening and you are not trusting in Christ as your Savior and as your Lord, if you have not come to Him in repentance and in faith, then the issue is not simply that you are an irreligious person, for you may be very religious. The issue is not that you are a person without interest in the things of God, because you may have a deepening and quickening interest in the things of God. But it is not of marginal significance the circumstance in which the unbeliever finds themselves. Here it is: separated from Christ, excluded from citizenship in Israel, foreigners to the covenants of the promise, and without hope and without God in the world. And we remain in that condition unless we find ourselves, as with the Ephesians, verse 13 of Ephesians 2, but now in Christ Jesus, you who once were far away have been brought near through the blood of Christ. We were once without hope and without God in the world, and we have now been brought near, changed, and made to anticipate the return of Jesus Christ. One further reference in which Paul makes the same thing clear is, as we've seen, in the book of Titus. And in Titus chapter 3, he describes the experience which is expressive of this same distinction. At one time, he says, we too were foolish, disobedient, deceived, and enslaved by all kinds of passions and pleasures. We lived in malice and envy, being hated and hating one another. And then here's the change. But when the kindness and love of God our Savior appeared, He saved us not because of righteous things we had done, but because of His mercy. He saved us through the washing of rebirth and renewal by the Holy Spirit, whom He poured out on us generously through Jesus Christ our Savior, so that having been justified by His grace, we might become heirs, having the hope of eternal life. So the distinction is not a superficial distinction. It is a foundational distinction. It is a vital distinction. It is the distinction between brothers and sisters in Christ and the rest of men. It is the distinction between faith and unbelief, between life and death, hope and hopelessness, rock and sand, broad and narrow, light and darkness. And there is no middle territory. We are either brethren in Christ, or we are like the rest of men, without hope and without God in the world. Now, loved ones, if that does not stir within you some kind of evangelistic quickening of your heart, some kind of stimulation, motivation in my own spirit to the issue of what we're facing amongst our non-Christian neighbors and friends, then we are in some kind of severe spiritual malady. The distinction, then, which the verse provides. Secondly, the instruction which this verse conveys. He conveys instruction, essentially, regarding two areas. First of all, to deal with their ignorance on the subject of death. Brothers, we do not want you to be ignorant about those who fall asleep. In the matter of Christian living, ignorance is never bliss. Indeed, Paul frequently addresses the matter of ignorance, and he does so to point out how dangerous ignorance really is. And I'll just give you three references to this effect. 1 Corinthians chapter 10 and verse 1, "For I do not want you to be ignorant of the fact, brothers," and he goes on to address the problem of ignorance. Chapter 11 of 1 Corinthians in verse 3, "I do not want you to be ignorant of these matters." Romans chapter 11 and verse 25, "I do not want you to be ignorant of this mystery, brothers, so that you may not be conceited." Many problems in Christian living can be traced to ignorance. And so he is concerned that they won't live in ignorance, because ignorance will breed confusion, and confusion will breed disruption and all manner of chaos. And so if there are those amongst the Thessalonians who, like the Corinthians, were beginning to suggest that perhaps the resurrection had somehow a spiritual element to it, and that we were not anticipating the bodily return of Jesus Christ, that our loved ones who had died were somehow in a quasi-conscious state, lost in some time warp somewhere, Paul says, that kind of ignorance will be very disconcerting to you. And conversely, knowledge is by Paul described with frequency as a key to blessing. For example, in Colossians chapter 1, I think we referred to it this morning, and we pray this, he says in verse 10 of Colossians 1, "In order that you may live a life worthy of the Lord and may please Him in every way, bearing fruit in every good work and growing in the knowledge of God." And I say to you again, that's why we study the Bible in this way. I can't tell you what a relief it is to me to be gone for a couple of Sundays and not to have to come back and think, goodness gracious, what am I supposed to say to these people? I don't know how a person does that Sunday by Sunday and week after week, trying to come up with a topic to address. I commend those who are able to and do with great effectiveness. It's no judgment on them, but for me, it is a great liberation to know that I got to get back to 1 Corinthians 16, verse 13, and I've got to get back to 1 Thessalonians 4, verse 13. And if you're tracking with me, you expect me to be there. And why? So that your knowledge may increase, so that we will not live in ignorance, so that when the issues of life face us, and when the pressures and difficulties buffet us, and when the questions of death overwhelm us, we'll be able to say, oh yes, I remember, that's in 1 Thessalonians 4 and verse 13. I hope you have some kind of little notebook, some kind of little process of storing things away, some way to build up your own little compendium of discovery, so that one day when you gather your children and grandchildren around you, and they'll say, tell me some of the things you've learned over the years, Grandpa, you'll be able to turn to that companion book to your Bible, or you'll be able to turn to the leaves that you've inserted in your Bible, and you'll be able to go to the day when you made that point of progress and made that great discovery. Now, will you notice carefully that he refers to those who fall asleep and not to those who are asleep? I don't want you to be ignorant about those who are actually falling asleep. It's the present participle. He is not referring to those who are asleep. And his use of the present participle, I think, is very important, indicating the way in which death has been transformed for the Christian. A number of people asked me after our studies in 1 Corinthians 15 concerning this issue of, well, if we're sleeping, how are we sleeping? And I thought we were actually with Jesus, and how can we be with Jesus if we're really asleep? And do we sleep for very long, or when does that stop and start? And I understand those questions is because they buffet me as well, and I found this to be very helpful. The picture of sleep regarding death is a common picture. It's common in all sorts of places, completely outside the scope of the Bible. It is also a common picture in the Old Testament, as we read of the saints of God who are described as having entered into rest from their labors. When you come into the New Testament, you find a similar use of this notion of sleep, but the primary emphasis, I think, in pointing to the issue of sleep is to identify the temporary nature of death for the believer. That it is not a permanent condition, that it is a momentary experience. It is, if you like, 40 winks, if we might put it in that way. The kind of element that comes across clearly when the sisters come to Jesus concerning Lazarus, his friend, and their brother, and they press him in relationship to these things, and John records it in the 11th chapter and the 11th verse of his gospel, the words of Jesus, our friend Lazarus has fallen asleep, but I'm going to wake him up. This is only a temporary issue, he says. John Stott, commenting on this, it is then, because a human corpse lies in the grave still, as it were, resting and awaiting resurrection, that it is appropriate to call death sleep and to call a graveyard a cemetery. The word cemetery, which I didn't know till this week, actually comes from the Greek koimeterion, which means a sleeping place. Hence, the notion that is conveyed in our cemeteries. But the picture of sleep, even used in that way and pressed to its fullest as a picture, is not intended to convey in the New Testament the idea that the condition of the soul in the interim period between death and resurrection is one of unconsciousness. Very important to understand that. The picture of the soul between the moment of goodbye and hello is not a picture of unconsciousness. That sleep helps us to grapple with what is happening to this body, but it does not explain the totality of the experience of the soul immediately following the parting of body and soul in the moment of death. Now, we can't delve deeply into this, but let me turn you just to a couple of portions. Luke chapter 16 and verse 19 and following, in the story of the rich man and Lazarus. I don't want to delve into this except for you to see that in the telling of this story, Jesus clearly taught that after death, there would be an immediate awareness of bliss or pain. Jesus was not teaching some soul sleep existence before ever that was encountered, but was teaching, and it's important in the use of parables that we don't press everything to illogical conclusions, but certainly it is clear from this that he is making it obvious to his readers that when you die, you're going to know whether it's good or whether it's bad. You're going to know whether it's heaven or whether it's hell. You're going to know whether you're with Jesus or whether you are absent from Jesus. Luke chapter 23, and you can study these passages for your homework and at your leisure. Luke 23 and verse 43, you know where I'm going. The man on the cross addresses Jesus and says, "Remember me when you come into your kingdom." And Jesus answered him, "I tell you the truth, today you will be with me in paradise." My kingdom's coming real soon, and you're going to be with me there immediately. Now, we could say more concerning that, but that probably is enough for just now. He wants to address, then, the ignorance of these people in relationship to this matter of falling asleep. He also wants to provide them with instruction concerning the issue of grief. He says, "I don't want you to be ignorant about those who are falling asleep, those who are dying, and I don't want you to be grieving like the rest of men who have no hope." In other words, he says, "I want to provide you with the instruction necessary to dispel any tendencies to sub-Christian mourning." Notice the phrase, sub-Christian mourning. Paul is not here suggesting that the believer is to be free from grief altogether, but rather that he is to be free from the grief which marks the pagan in the face of death. For the unbeliever, in death there is only the dreary wail of despair that is covered up with small talk and finery, far too much plastic and fake flowers, and a deep emptiness. For the believer, there is the exulting, tear-stained psalm of hope. There is genuine grief, but it is not the grief of unbelief. It is the grief attached to the nature of loss.
0: As believers, we grieve, but with hope. 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I'm Bob Lapine. 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
13: For the Wall Street Business Report, I'm Bob Agnew. Canada struck back at the U.S. today with retaliatory tariffs on about $20 billion worth of American goods, including steel, dairy products, appliances, and farm equipment. Jennifer King reports on the latest measure of consumer confidence.
14: The consumer confidence index dropped this month, dipping 0.8 points to a lukewarm 89.4 in August. Compare that to early 2025, when readings were consistently over 100. The Conference Board report shows Americans' confidence in the economy is at its lowest level in 7 months. Chief economist Dana Peterson says respondents' views of present business conditions improved, but their outlook for the near-term future soured. Respondents cited elevated prices in general and oil, gas, and groceries specifically, along with concerns about war, trade, and jobs. I'm Jennifer King.
13: At the closing bell on Wall Street, the Dow was up by 160 points. For the Wall Street Business Report, I'm Bob Agnew.
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16: Heavy traffic up north, southbound I-25 backed up. It's going to start to get better. I've had a big crash. Southbound I-25 between 120th and 104th Avenues. All lanes finally open. Pretty heavy back to 144th Avenue, but slowly getting better. Another crash on westbound 70 just before the I-25 splits. Right lane blocked. Westbound 70 is jamming back toward Quebec. Problem in Aurora, Alameda, and Peoria. With traffic, I'm Susan Phelan.
17: Denver weather.
18: Your Denver area forecast this afternoon, it's going to be slightly cooler with partly sunny skies. Like yesterday, we'll have additional late afternoon and evening showers and thunderstorms with the threat for a few stronger storms producing gusty winds. Highs middle 80s with lows tonight in the upper 50s and low 60s. A couple showers might linger after midnight that will break out a little sun for Wednesday. Highs Wednesday mid 80s with late afternoon and evening thunderstorms. Fewer storms Thursday and Friday. Maybe one or two in the evening, otherwise partly cloudy. Thursday, highs upper 80s. I'm meteorologist Don Watson.
19: Current temperature,
20: 82 degrees.
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15: 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The Word.
19: What does true repentance look like? Change. A change of direction, a change of desire for His glory and His name.
20: Being changed is one thing the modern church doesn't focus on, but it's exactly what the Word of God calls us to do. Welcome to this episode of Abide with Applewood Today, a ministry of Applewood Baptist Church in Wheat Ridge. And today, Pastor Derek Jones, a member of our preaching team, continues his sermon from last time that he called Healed. And we'll pick up with the interaction Peter and the disciples had with a lame man in Acts chapter 3.
19: Peter says, "Look at us." And now this beggar knows he has their attention. He's going to receive something. Look at verse 5. He gets excited. I want to pause for a moment. Think about Peter and John at this moment. They are mega church pastors. They're now shepherding a church of over 3,000. I mean, they're teaching day, night, in the morning. I mean, they're so busy, but yet, what do you notice about them? They're never too busy for the person. They're never too busy for the individual. And here, they fix their eyes, and the one was just as important as the thousands. May it be said of us. They took time. They fixed their gaze on him. And notice what Peter said. I do not have silver or gold, but what I do have, I give you. In the name of Jesus Christ the Nazarene, walk. I mean, think about this lame man. He had no idea. He wanted to settle for money. He wanted to settle for material things. And yet, Peter says, I don't have that. What I have is so much better. Get up and stand and walk. And he gets up. His feet were strengthened. His ankles were strengthened. His legs were healed, and it was immediately, instantaneously, and it was validated. This man is standing. Friends, this could have been the first time that this man stood shoulder to shoulder with any other man. And he begins to walk, and then he enters into the temple, and his walking is turning to leaping, and then his leaping is turning to praising. I mean, picture the scene, and everyone's there saying, hey, I know that. That's the guy for 40 years. He's been lame, and now he's dancing. What's going on? And you could picture the commotion in the crowd, and then the Holy Spirit promised to bring to remembrance the Old Testament, write the New Testament, so you can picture the Holy Spirit bringing to remembrance the prophet Isaiah, when Isaiah wrote, the days of Christ, the eyes of the blind will be opened. The ears of the deaf will be unstopped. The lame will leap like a deer. And the tongue of the mute will shout for joy. It's happening. The lame, they're dancing through the power and blood of Jesus Christ. What excitement, what awe, what a special time. And we know that this was normative in the life of the apostles. We know that before Jesus left, they were going to birth the church. And Jesus said, I am going to give you the ability to do many wonders and signs. Why? So that the world will know that you are my messengers, that you lived with me and you represent me. And through these signs and miracles, I'm going to establish my church just like when I was here. And we saw last week in Acts chapter 2, verse 43, everyone kept feeling a sense of awe. And many wonders and signs were taking place through the apostles. Notice this. Wonders and signs weren't taking place through the church, but through who, friends? The apostles. God gave the apostle this special apostolic age where they had the ability to cure all things immediately, permanently, so that the world will know that they are his followers. Today, people don't have this gift of healing. Some of you might have been in churches and charismatic churches where it's like, hey, people have this gift of healing. I have the gift of healing. No, our God can heal whenever he wants. Our God can do whatever he wants. When I go to the hospital, we go and we pray. But it's important for us to understand that this was a special apostolic age that God has given the apostles to do these signs and wonders. Why? There was no New Testament. They were writing the New Testament. So how could people know they were Christ's messengers? Not only did they live with Christ, but he gave this power to validate the word of God that they were speaking. So what do we have today? If we don't, God still does miracles. There's still fireworks, but it's just not normative, and it's not a person. It's not a person. It's the Father who gets all the glory. Even in our narrative, God gets the glory, even in this apostolic age. But how do we know today, if there's not signs and wonders, if this person is a messenger of God? Here's the way. We don't need signs and wonders. You're a messenger of God. What do we need to know? The word of God. And when you hear something preached, is it the word of God? Does it fit with what the apostles inspired? God spoke through the apostles. And through the word of God, we validate if you are a messenger of his. And the character of your life. The Holy Spirit is moving. Friends, we must know the word of God to be able to tell who is of the flock and who's not. Listen to what you're teaching. We live in a day and age where anyone can call themselves pastor, elder. Anyone can start a church in their basement. How do you know? How do you know? Chapter and verse. Are they preaching the words? We must know the real deal to understand the counterfeits. Even before Jesus left, he said, there's going to be counterfeits all over. Don't just come in here without your discernment. There's going to be wolves in sheep clothing. There's going to be false brethren secretly brought in. So how do you protect your own heart, your kids, your wife, your friends from the counterfeit messengers of Christ? Know the scripture. Recently, I was talking to my older brother, who's a sheriff for the Jefferson County Police Department, about those who impersonate police officers. Seems like you hear stories of those impersonating police, and they get away with it. Like, people submit to them, and how do you tell? And he said, most of the time, those impersonating the police always carry a badge. And they show the badge to people. The hard part is everyday people, you and me. I don't know what the real badge looks like. So if a personator pulls me over and shows the badge, I'm like, all right, cool, I'm in trouble, I did it. But what happens when a police impersonator pulls Dwayne over and shows a false badge? Or any police officer, they know it's not true. Why? Because they know what the real one looks like. They can look at their own badge. Deputy Sheriff, Jefferson County, they can know that there's the seal of Colorado on it, and they know the real thing in a way where they can recognize counterfeits. And here, through this man being lamed, God gave this supernatural power to validate the apostles were true messengers. But today we have the word to do that. Do we know the word? Do you know the word well enough to recognize the counterfeit? The lame man is healed. The place is stirring. What happens next? Our second point, the message to the crowd. Look at verse 11. While he was clinging to Peter and John, all the people ran together to them in so-called portico of Solomon, full of amazement. This was the portico surrounding the temple courts of the Gentiles. Many of us are familiar even with this because in John, this is where Jesus preached that he was the good shepherd. So you have all these people wondering, a miracle just happened. What does Peter do? He begins to preach, be in season and out of season. To what? Preach the word. So here, Peter, there's a huge crowd. This is the most popular time to pray. And Peter's like, all right, full of the Holy Spirit, let's go. And he begins his second sermon. And notice how he begins. Men of Israel, he says, my brothers, why are you still amazed? Why are you looking at us as if the power comes from us? No, no, it has nothing to do with us. But look at verse 13. The God of Abraham and Isaac and Jacob, through his son Jesus Christ, healed this man. Right away, these Jews knew that this was the name of God that he answered Moses to in Exodus 3:6, the God of Abraham, Isaac, and Jacob. And here, Peter says, it's not us. There's nothing special about me. True ministry is self-denial. Don't look at me. Look at the one that you crucified. Look at Jesus. And then he gives them a history lesson in his sermon. Listen to this. Look at verse 13. He says, this happened through the power of Jesus, whom you delivered and disowned in front of Pilate, whom you asked for a murderer's release, verse 14, who you put to death, verse 15. And he says, he has been glorified. Guess what? Even though you delivered him, even though you released a murderer, even though you put him to death, guess what? He has been glorified. He lives today, and it's through his name that this man walks. Picture Peter saying, listen, he rose from the dead. I saw with my own eyes. I saw him ascend to the heavens. He's been glorified. He's at the right hand of the Father right now. You talk about a mic drop. The one who healed this man is the one that you killed. And guess what? He's still alive. And Peter gets into this Christ-centered sermon. Look at verse 13. He's speaking to Jews. They know this language. Jesus, the servant. They know the Old Testament spoke of this suffering servant. Isaiah 53. The Son of God was going to come not to be served, but to serve and to give his life as a ransom for many, to have his body broken and his blood shed. This is the type of servant. And here Peter says, this Jesus who fulfilled this prophecy. He was the servant. It doesn't stop there. Look at verse 15. This Jesus who's the Prince of Life. If you look at this Greek word, Prince of Life, it means originator. This Jesus who created all things, through all things, spiritual and physical, come. He's the servant. He's the Prince of Life. Look at verse 14. This Jesus who's the Holy and Righteous One, the pure, spotless Lamb who fulfilled the law perfectly. That's why Paul, writing to the church in Corinth, says this. He made him who what, church? Knew no sin, to be sin on our behalf so that we might become the righteousness of God. His sermon is dripping in Christology. Now look at verse 16. In case you missed it, on the basis of faith in his name, it is the name of Jesus which has strengthened this man who you see and know, and the faith which comes through him has given him this perfect health in the presence of all. He gives glory to Jesus. Jesus does the work. There's power not in men, but in Jesus, in the name of Jesus, in the blood of Jesus. And I love this because this is Peter's second sermon. Pastor Matt did a great job preaching the first, and it's similar. What does Peter do? Peter is preaching Jesus. He's preaching repentance. Peter's not worried about being eloquent, friends. You think Peter's worried about being funny? How many illustrations he has in his sermon? Peter's not worried about offending people. He just told his audience, you are the one that killed Jesus. How seeker sensitive is that? And yet he just preached the gospel. It wasn't man-centered. God loves you. You're the center of the universe. God wants everything, happy, health. No, it was about Jesus. And we look at these two sermons, and what do we see? The structure. It's sin and guilt and Christ and resurrection and fulfilled prophecy. And in a moment, we're going to see repentance because judgment is coming. He preached the gospel, and the gospel of Jesus Christ pierced men's hearts. I want to encourage you this morning, friends, if you're in Jesus. So often we make things so difficult. You look at Peter's sermons, both of them, it's simple stuff, it's foundational stuff, that we're sick in sin and Jesus came and died and rose again. He was the fulfillment of prophecy, repent and believe. And so often we can make it so difficult, or we can get nervous of how they're going to react, and we don't want to offend them. And may we just be encouraged, the church, to understand, stick to the same formula. We don't need to soften the message, change the message, manipulate the message, preach the message, Christ crucified, and let the Holy Spirit move. Because the power is not in the messenger. It's in the blood. It's in the name of Jesus. And many of us, we know the foundations. We know enough about the Bible to preach the same sermon Peter did. May you be encouraged. May we never be ashamed. May remember God saying, we are not ashamed of the gospel. It's the power of God for salvation to everyone who believes, to the Jew first and also the Greek. We've seen the lame man healed. We've just heard the message, and it continues. The third point, the hope of refreshment and restoration. Look at verse 17. And now, brethren, I know that you acted in ignorance just as your rulers did. But the things which God announced beforehand by the mouth of all the prophets that his Christ would suffer, he is thus fulfilled. So here, this message of your sinner, you killed Christ. You need to repent. Now, what does he do? He meets it with grace. And he says, even you acted in ignorance. You had no idea. You are spiritually blinded. The Bible says spiritual things are revealed through the Holy Spirit. And he's saying to the crowds, you are ignorant because you could not see. Remember Jesus saying, you cannot see. And then he says, because God is in charge. God announced beforehand by the mouth of the prophets all that was going to happen. So now you hear Peter, you can almost sense him pleading with the Jews, saying, listen, I know you're spiritually blind. I know God's planned this, but here's the cool thing. The story's not done. There's chance today to repent and to believe. And here we see this tension of earlier, Peter said, you are the ones that brought Jesus to the cross. And now he's saying, but God knew it. It's this tension between human responsibility and God's sovereignty. But here, notice where he goes. He says, it's not too late. Look at verse 19. Repent and return so that you may have hope. It's the good news of the gospel. Today we live in a day where people can repent in turn. What does that mean? This idea of repent means to change one's mind or purpose back to God, to literally return to God. The Bible teaches that we are born in sin, that our mind is focused on ourselves. It's all about us, and we are running from God. We've turned our back in God in disobedience, and when we see that there is a creator and we see the love of Jesus, we can repent and turn back to God. And change our way of thinking, our way of life, where it's not about us and it's about him. And this is where Peter is saying to the Israelites, turn, turn. Stop living in rebellion. This idea of repentance, biblically, hear me, friends. It always means changed behavior, turning directions from what you were doing to now what you're going to do. And this is the idea when you repent truly in Jesus, you can't just go to do everything you were doing as if it never happened. But when you truly are saved, repentance is a turning, a changing of mind, a changing of desires where once you loved this world and now you love the eternal. Once you loved yourself and now you love Jesus. This is what repentance is. And in our day and age, we just, hey, say this. Forget repentance. Forget anything. Forget surrender. Forget lordship. Forget anything. It's nowhere in Scripture. Jesus talks about what repentance looks like. He gives a parable in Matthew 21. Church, may we hear the words of the Father. Listen to what Jesus says in Matthew 21, talking about what repentance truly is. What do you think? A man had two sons, and he came to the first and said, go work today in the vineyard. And he answered, I will not. But after, he regretted it and went. The man came to the second and said the same thing, and he answered, I will, sir. But he did not go. Which of the two did the will of his father? They said, the first. Jesus said to them, truly, I say to you that the tax collector and the prostitutes will get into the kingdom of God before you. For John came to you in the way of righteousness, and you did not believe him, but the tax collectors and prostitutes did believe him. And you, seeing this, did not even feel remorse afterwards so as to believe in him. What is Jesus saying? One of the sons is like, yeah, I'll go work, and never goes. We're all like that, son. Yeah, I want to do my own way. But then there was another son who's like, I don't want to go, but what did he do? He had a change of heart, and he went. And he worked for his father. And hear what Jesus says. What does true repentance look like? Change. A change of direction. A change of desire for his glory and his name. And here, this is what Peter is telling the Jews. Well, then what happens? If this is you and you surrender your life to Jesus, there's benefits. Look at verse 19. First benefit, your sins are going to be wiped away forever. How awesome is that? It's the idea of wiping ink off a document. Here, if you repent and you follow Jesus, all your sins, past, present, future, will be wiped away. Here, the Jews are the one that put Jesus on the cross. If they can find forgiveness, no matter who you are this morning or watching online, the blood of Christ is more powerful than anything you've done. And if you repent and follow him, all of your sins can be washed away. How awesome is that?
1: Hallelujah. Amen.
19: No matter who you are, No matter what you've done, if you repent and follow Jesus, you're going to stand before him, your judge, one day, and you're righteous and perfect because of him, not because of us. The psalmist said, as far as the east is from the west, so far as he removed our transgressions from us. This is our identity. No matter what happened this week, if you're in Jesus, dance and celebrate because you have been washed and healed. If that doesn't excite you, I don't know what does. But it doesn't stop there. Look at verse 19, the second part. Not only will your sins be wiped away, but spiritual refreshing may come. You'll be refreshed. Christ is going to come back. In verse 20, he says, the Jews are waiting for this millennium kingdom where their Savior is going to come and reign, and there's going to be everlasting peace and refreshing. And here he is saying Christ is the fulfillment of all the Old Testament prophets that you guys know. Jesus is the one. Believe in him so when he comes back, you may be refreshed for all of eternity. He's like, picture Peter just pleading with them where God was going to restore all things. True satisfaction. Can you hear the affection in Peter's voice? And then he says, not only will your sins be wiped away, refreshing's going to come. Don't miss this. This is part of the message. You will not be destroyed. In verse 23, what does Peter say? When he comes, either you're going to be refreshed or you're going to be destroyed. There are two options. And this is part of Peter's sermon. He's preaching this. He's not apologetic for this. And there's many men today and women who think that they can kind of take a side or no side. I'm indifferent to Jesus. That's impossible. Jesus said, either you are for me or you're against me. Peter says, if you reject the Savior, destruction is coming. Judgment is coming where you will be cast into outer darkness and spend eternity in hell. Friends, it is there. It's in the text and it is true and it's part of the message. But here's the good news. There's grace. Today is the day of salvation. I stand at the door and knock. If you hear my voice, open. Come and I will dine with you and be in you. Here Jesus says, and look at Peter how he ends it, verse 25. It is you who are the sons of the prophets, of the covenant with God made with your fathers, saying to Abraham, in your seed all the families of the earth shall be blessed. For you first, God raised up his servant and sent him to bless you by turning every one of you from your wicked ways. Peter ends by saying, you guys are the Jews. You still have chance today. He's from our seed. He's the one everything pointed to. Believe and repent. And friends, next week we're going to see the response. Unbelievable what God is doing. No matter who you are today, where you come from, if this is your first time in church or not, it does not matter what you've done. It does not matter how bad you think you are. There's something in this narrative that we all can relate to. And you know who that is? It's the lame man. The lame man was born sick and lame because of sin. The Bible teaches that all of us are born spiritually sick and lame because of Adam's sin. For all have sinned and fall short of the glory of God. The lame man could not keep the law. He couldn't go into the temple. He couldn't obey all the rules because of his illness. And the Bible teaches that you and I are like this lame man, that we cannot keep the law perfectly, and that we can't enter into God's presence because of our illness, which is sin. This lame man could do nothing to heal his spiritual condition on his own. And the Bible teaches that no matter who you are, that we're just like this lame man. There's nothing we can do in and of ourselves to heal this condition. The lame man was a recipient of God's grace and was healed by the name of Jesus. He did not earn it. He did not deserve it. And the Bible teaches the same is true of us. All we have to do to be healed, friends, is call out to the name of Jesus Christ of Nazareth. Salvation is by grace alone. This lame man, when he was healed, responded by walking and dancing and praising. And I pray for us, if you're like this lame man, where you went from healthy or unhealthy to healthy because of the blood of Jesus. I pray for each of us that our lives would be characterized by running and dancing and praising the one who heals.
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7: With SRN News, I'm Keith Peters in Washington. Dolly Parton, the beloved music and film star known for her vibrant personality and poignant songwriting, has died. She was 80 years of age. Her career spanned decades with hits like Jolene and I Will Always Love You. Born in Tennessee, she rose from humble beginnings to become a country music icon. Pennsylvania health officials report that two unvaccinated residents have died after being infected with measles. They are the first measles-related deaths in the U.S. this year, following three last year. The U.S. is experiencing its worst measles year since 1991, with 2,777 cases reported as of Thursday. On Wall Street, the Dow by 180 points. The Nasdaq rose 171. The S&P advanced 24. More details at srnnews.com.
5: The word on traffic for the drive home.
8: Typical drive out here. Getting busier out across the highways. Had some problems. Westbound I-70 ramp to I-25. A wreck there cleared out. A little busy getting out to I-25. Heavier on 270, 225. I-25 loading up between downtown and the tech center. Some slowdowns. Drive at about 30, 35 minutes. Do have a crash at Santa Fe and Prince and a problem at Colfax and Quebec. With traffic, I'm Susan Phelan.
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10: Your Denver area forecast into this evening. While these scattered thunderstorms will be passing along and east of the metro, and then skies should clear by the midnight hour with lows falling to the upper 50s. There will be threats for severe weather this evening and again for Wednesday. With sunny skies, Wednesday will get to the mid-80s. Redeveloping showers and storms through late evening Wednesday night with clearing skies late again, lows upper 50s, highs upper 80s Thursday, then lower to mid-90s to wrap up the week Friday. More sunshine Thursday and Friday with hot temps starting the weekend. I'm meteorologist Don Watson.
11: Current temperature,
12: 82 degrees.
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16: When we forgive, we give up our right for vengeance, but we can never give up our desire for justice. What is justice? Justice is the punishment God requires for my offender. When we say I'm going to give up vengeance, we're saying I'm not going to try to settle the score myself. Instead, I'm going to ask for justice. That's to allow God or somebody else to settle the score on my behalf. Remember Paul's words in Romans 12. He said, do not return evil for evil. Never take your own revenge, but instead leave room for the wrath of God. For as the Lord says, vengeance is mine. I will repay, saith the Lord.
15: 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To

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1: We're going down to the river, down to the river, down to the river, pray.
2: Hey, good afternoon and welcome, ladies and gentlemen. This is Gino Geraci. So glad you could join me on the program. Crosswalk with Gino Geraci. It is, of course, the program where we typically take your calls and answer your questions about the things you care the most about. We talk about God. We talk about the historical Jesus. We talk about the Bible. We talk about worldviews, world religions, world events. And so if you'd like to join me on the program, it's 303-873-1935, 303-873-1935. And I was reading in the news some articles about in vitro fertilization. And it's very, very interesting because there's so many interesting things associated with in vitro fertilization, and you know, how should a Christian deal with infertility? And I'm going to get to that, but I want to start with an article that we have at gotquestions.org on what does the Bible say about in vitro fertilization. I also want to talk a little bit about what's going on with embryo adoption. I read a startling statistic. Across the United States, there's an estimated 1.2 to 1.5 million human embryos that are frozen and in storage. I also discovered that theoretically, a frozen embryo allegedly can be preserved indefinitely. I read another article that said that the longest period of time between conception and the actual implantation of a human embryo and then that baby coming to term is 14 years. I also met a couple of people who were, in fact, the product of in vitro fertilization. In other words, they were a frozen embryo and they were unfrozen. And so it's all very, very interesting. And there's a story of a woman named Hannah Strage who was rescued by her parents out of storage. And she was taken out of storage and influenced by voices like Dr. James Dobson and institutions like Focus on the Family and the Lutheran Church Missouri Synod. Her adoptive parents concluded embryo adoption was the moral way forward. Now, this is an interesting thought and an interesting social phenomenon that we have right now. 1.2 to 1.5 million human embryos remain in storage. Also, there's an interesting aside that different countries have different laws regarding how long you can keep an embryo in storage. So in vitro fertilization is the process of joining a sperm and an egg together outside of a woman's body, then placing the fertilized egg, or what's called a zygote, in the woman's body so that she can become pregnant. So in vitro fertilization is a controversial issue among Christians. And so what does the Bible have to say about it? Well, the Bible doesn't address the issue. And so what we have to do is ask and answer some different questions. And that is, what does it say in principle? And so, again, if you want to join me on the program, it's 303-873-1935 as we think about this topic of in vitro fertilization. And so obviously, we as Christians believe that God values every human life. Now, there might be some people who self-describe as a Christian, but have a different way of thinking about human life. Well, again, if you're going to have a biblical view of human life, we're made in the image of God. We're created by God. God creates and plans for every birth. Now, there are people who don't really believe that. But in Psalm 139, verse 13, and again in verse 15, it says, "You made all the delicate inner parts of my body and knit me together in my mother's womb. You watched me as I was being formed in utter seclusion, as I was woven together in the dark of the womb." Isn't that interesting? And because the fertilized egg is a living human, there are some moral implications to consider. So often couples decide to harvest more eggs than they plan to use, which means that some of the embryos end up being destroyed or frozen for later use. So we're back to what I said earlier, 1.2 to 1.5 million frozen embryos. If the couple conceives immediately, they may never need to use the frozen embryos, which would then end up being destroyed. So here's the dilemma. The Bible doesn't give us permission to destroy innocent human life. That would be murder. Now remember, it's murder is the illegal taking of an innocent life. So there are those people who do not believe that a frozen embryo is a person. And yet, it's shocking when you remind them that every frozen embryo attached to a uterus and given the opportunity to fully form becomes a human being. So one way to avoid this problem is to only harvest the eggs that the couple plan to implant in the womb. There is, of course, a high risk that at least some of the fertilized eggs will miscarry. But this way, it would be a natural expulsion instead of a purposeful destruction. This also means that the woman may have to go through additional procedures and expense to have more eggs harvested later on. And sometimes people not wanting to wait for God's perfect timing get pregnant by in vitro fertilization out of impatience. So the Bible tells us that that yielding to the Holy Spirit gives us patience, according to Galatians 5:22, patience being a fruit of the Spirit. And so how do we navigate this difficult dilemma? Thinking about God's work, a couple should not get involved in in vitro fertilization without prayerfully considering the will of God. Don't conform any longer to this pattern, but be transformed by the renewing of your mind. And obviously, think carefully, biblically, and deeply about what you're going to do with fertilized embryos. This is Gino Geraci. I'll be right back.
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4: Typical drive for us, getting busier. Whether you're traveling on or off the highways, there's some heavy traffic to deal with. Well, there are problems along I-25. Cleared out, loading up there between downtown and the tech center, about 35 minutes. A crash on I-70 at I-25, that is gone. Heavy traffic on westbound 70, loading up on 270, 225. A crash causing a delay, southbound Santa Fe at Mississippi. With traffic, I'm Susan Phelan.
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2: 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That's 303-873-1935. 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So I was talking a little bit about frozen embryos and about frozen embryo adoption. We happen to have an article at gotquestions.org on what are snowflake adoptions and should Christians consider them. I'll come back to that. But so the short answer is yes, Christians should prayerfully and carefully consider frozen embryo adoption. These are often called snowflake adoption because it provides a life-affirming way to rescue and nurture human beings who are already conceived but run the risk of being destroyed. And so again, we have an article, what are snowflake adoptions? Should Christians consider them? And again, snowflake adoption refers to the process of thawing and then implanting a previously frozen embryo, originally created through in vitro fertilization, into a woman's uterus with the hope of achieving a full-term pregnancy. And so again, that term snowflake highlights the embryo's frozen state and the uniqueness of every human life, just as no two snowflakes are alike. Now, there was an interesting thing. Let's see if I can find. I'll come back to this about how that process works. And again, how is it possible that this living tissue remains in a state of what we might call frozen stasis so that I think the record for conception to in vitro fertilization is something like 14 years. However, theoretically, a frozen embryo can last indefinitely. And so the Bible teaches, obviously, well, not obvious to everyone, but the Bible teaches that life begins at conception, not at birth. So in Psalm 139, verses 13 through 16, David famously says, "For you formed my inward parts. You covered me in my mother's womb. I will praise you, for I am fearfully and wonderfully made. Your eyes saw my substance being yet unformed." Now, it's interesting, that word, substance, in the Hebrew language. It's the Hebrew word, golem, and it refers to what we might think of as the unformed embryo. Now, again, this is interesting because the formation with the advent of modern technology and science, we can understand a little bit better about how that process takes place. But from a DNA standpoint, the only difference between you and an unborn baby is time, nutrition, and location. But even at the earliest stage, God recognized David as a person. Now, some people might take exception to that. When David writes that in Psalm 139, verse 13, "For you formed my inward parts, you covered me in my mother's womb, I will praise you." So when it says your eyes, speaking of God's eyes, saw my substance being yet unformed, is it logical, illogical, appropriate, inappropriate to interpret that to mean that God recognized David as a person? I think so. So embryos aren't simply potential human beings. They are human beings made in the image of God. You'll hear me repeatedly say this in Genesis chapter 1, verse 27. So if we are in fact created, if we are in fact image bearers, if we are in fact made in the image of God, and if we are in fact, if life is it begins at conception, then we need to think carefully about this subject. The next thing that I think about Christians having a frozen embryo adoption, there is a lot of information in the Bible about rescuing life and how rescuing life honors God. So many embryos are created through in vitro fertilization. They're never implanted, like I have said about the earlier article, 1.2 to 1.5 million frozen embryos face destruction, indefinite freezing, or use in research that ends their lives. And so again, our article at Got Questions says that this is at gotquestions.org, snowflake adoption does not endorse IVF process any more than adopting a child from a difficult background endorses the circumstances of a child's conception. Pause and think about that for just a moment. In other words, imagine a woman has an unwanted pregnancy or is the product of rape or even incest, but the mother and the family decide to keep the child and keep the child through gestation and birth, and you adopt that child. It gives an existing human being a chance to live. And so that principle, in part, is talked about in the scriptures, including in Proverbs chapter 24, verses 11 and 12, deliver those who are drawn toward death and hold back those stumbling to the slaughter. And so by adopting frozen embryos, Christians and Christian couples can heed the call to protect life. And so again, what's the principle? Every life has value, regardless of stage. You know, some people may argue that embryos are too undeveloped to be considered human beings or persons. Again, but scripture and reason both affirm the personhood does not depend on the size, development, consciousness, or location. God values human life equally. I'll have more. 303-873-1935. This is Gino Geraci. Thanks for joining me. I'll be right back.
10: Jesus on Marriage. This is Ken Ham, author of the book on the history of answers in Genesis, Miraculous. Some Christians claim Jesus never directly addressed gay marriage, so he must be fine with it. But Jesus did address this issue. Jesus said, "Haven't you read that God created the male and female, and that a man and his wife become one flesh?" Jesus quoted from Genesis to answer a question about marriage. He's reaffirming God's design for marriage to be between one man and one woman for life. And remember, all of Scripture is the Word of Christ. So we look to all of God's Word to see what Jesus says, not just the Gospels. And throughout Scripture, He clearly defines marriage as one man for one woman.
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4: Always continue to heavy up for the drive. This is slower traffic. C-470 out in Morrison. Building on C-470 across Highlands Ranch. I-25, one of the heavier drives. Downtown to the tech center, each direction about 30-35 minutes. I-70 is getting busy. 270 speeds down to the teens, 20s. Now there's a crash 104th in Huron. Under wreck on southbound Santa Fe at Mississippi. with traffic. I'm Susan Phelan.
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2: Hey, welcome back, ladies and gentlemen. 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And, you know, I was talking about embryo adoption. And as I was doing a little bit of research, I found some surprising things about this, including that embryo adoption is primarily governed by property law rather than traditional adoption law, as embryos are generally considered property in the United States. Isn't that interesting? However, the legal landscape is a patchwork of state-level regulations and federal medical guidelines. So, you know, again, you talk about property versus personhood. It's all very, very interesting and alarming, again, how people think about things. 303-873-1935. That's the number. Kyle, welcome to the program.
18: Hey, thanks for having me, Gino.
2: Hey. Thanks for calling.
18: Oh, not a problem. I just wanted to reach out and kind of affirm what you were saying about letting go and letting God take control. My wife and I really wanted children, and
2: sure.
18: She was kind of struggling with the inception process. So we went out, and we, over the course of a couple years, got 5 different in vitros.
2: Oh, wow.
18: Unfortunately, none of them had successfully gone through. So after some time talking, we kind of just let go and started to think that that path wasn't for us, and then sure enough, God blessed us with a child and answered our prayers. It was amazing.
2: Wow. What a miracle story.
18: Oh, truly. It shook me to my core, and it's done so much for me.
2: Yeah, it you know, again, you read about in the Bible about the frustrations and the agony over couples in the Bible not being able to have a baby, and you get a fresh sense of what Abraham and Sarah were struggling with, and you
18: right.
2: go, I think I understand. I understand that anxiety that comes when there's something inside of you that says, wait a minute, there's this huge desire. Isn't that amazing that God understands those things and sometimes supernaturally intervenes? I wish your miracle story were true of every single couple, but you know, I'm sure because of who you are, you've heard other people's stories and it didn't end the way yours did.
18: Right. Yeah, I just wanted to send my love out there to anyone who's going through those problems. I know it can be tough, but just truly just press into the Lord and give Him everything.
2: Hey,
18: don't hold
2: you.
18: It on your own strength. Just give it to Him.
2: Well, thank you for that. That makes me want to talk about one more thing about God's plan for my life and for our
18: exactly.
2: lives. But hey, Kyle, thanks for the shout out. Tell me, is it boy or girl?
18: A little girl. Her name's Carson.
2: Wow. How old is she now?
18: Almost 2.
2: Can you believe it? You probably look at her every day and go, this is my miracle. She is my miracle. She's a stewardship
18: truly.
2: That's been entrusted to me by the Lord Himself.
18: Truly, He blessed me with another girl to watch
2: wow.
18: over. He gave me 2 of His daughters
2: wow.
18: to tend to, and I'm extremely grateful.
2: Congratulations.
18: Thank you, sir. I hope you have a good day.
2: You too. 303-873-1935. This, of course, what a miracle story. And, you know, people often will ask me about God's plan. And, you know, there's a general plan and there's a specific plan. But the way that I would think about it, God's plan unfolds in several key ways as you begin to think about so many different things. And so when people ask me about God's plan, guess what? God's plan, in part, is your salvation. That might come as a shock to you. God's first and greatest desire is that you be saved, that your sins be forgiven, that you enter into a personal relationship through faith in Jesus Christ, that you come to know him, love him, walk with him. And of course, in the most quoted passage in all of the scripture, you know it by heart. God so loved the world that he gave his only begotten son, that whoever believes in him should not perish, but have everlasting life. In 2 Peter 3:9, the Lord isn't slack concerning his promise, but his long suffering towards us, not willing that any should perish, but that all should come to repentance. If you're hearing my voice, if you've never repented of your sin, if you're wondering, why does God keep me alive? Well, it could be so that you can be saved. In John chapter 1, verse 12, John writes, but as many as received him, to them he gave the right to become the children of God, to those who believe in his name. So John's writing about people who come to believe. It's odd, that idea, his name, Yeshua, Joshua, or Yehoshua, the Lord who saves, the one who comes to save us. So salvation is the foundation of God's plan. Without it, we remain separated from him by sin. You know what it says in Romans 3:23, all have sinned and have fallen short of the glory of God. But through Jesus, we can be reconciled and made new. In 2 Corinthians 5:17, again, the passage is just so powerful. If any person's in Christ, they're a new creation. Behold, all things have become new. So, God's plan? Hey, for you to be saved. Hey, God's plan? Once you're saved, God wants to walk with you, desires a daily, intimate fellowship with you. Paul writes about it in 1 Corinthians 1:9 when he says, God is faithful, by whom you were called into the fellowship of his Son, Jesus Christ, our Lord. In John 14:23, it says, if anyone loves me, he'll keep my word, and my Father will love him, and we will come to him and make our home with him. This is also very, very important, particularly in a world where people are wondering, is there truth? Is there meaning? Is there purpose? So God's plan has always been salvation, fellowship, and, of course, obedience. That's a part of the plan as well. But that part isn't going to be helpful if the first two parts aren't accomplished. This is Gino Geraci, 303-873-1935. I'll be right back.
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4: A lot of traffic to deal with this afternoon. We are busy, whether you're traveling on or off the freeways. Do have a crash out of Aurora, westbound 70, right up to southbound 225. Right lane is blocked. Some heavy traffic there. Also pretty busy is westbound 70, getting out to I-25, recovering from earlier problems. We're jammed up along I-25, downtown at the Tech Center. Crash causing a delay, 29th and Cowboy Boulevard. With traffic, I'm Susan Phelan.
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0: This is Gino Geraci. Thanks for joining me. And in the next hour, I'm going to have a guest, Dr. George Small. We're going to be talking a little bit about Gen Z. And Dr. Douglas Small is the founder of Prayer at the Heart. And they're inviting a million Christians to pray for the salvation of a million unbelievers. I think that that's great. So we're going to be talking about that. But so I was talking a little bit about the plan of God. And I talked a little bit about the fact that God's plan is for people to be saved and for people to experience fellowship with God. And before we went to the break, I said, guess what? God's plan for you is obedience. But if you're not saved, and if you're not walking in fellowship, this is going to be a difficult one. Because Jesus said in John 14, 15, if you love me, keep my commandments. So obedience isn't about earning God's love. It's a response to a grace, to grace and love that's already been given to you. And so wholehearted obedience to the Father's will is God's plan for our lives. And Jesus modeled this to his followers, to his disciples. In John chapter 4, verse 34, when he said, my food is to do the will of him who sent me and to finish his work. And so, with salvation and fellowship and obedience comes God's plan for holiness. And before you get frightened off by that word, it isn't some sort of sinless perfection. It isn't for you to say, oh, you mean I have to be perfect? No, no, no. You're set apart. In Romans 8:29, Paul writes, for whom he foreknew, he also predestined to be conformed to the image of his son. In 1 Peter chapter 1, verse 15, Peter says, but as he who called you is holy, you also be holy in all your conduct. In other words, you're different because you're saved, because you're walking in fellowship, because God's plan is unfolding. Holiness means set apart for God's purposes. The illustration I like to use is I have a pot at home. It's a teapot. In other words, where I make my own tea. So this pot is for my tea. It isn't for cooking vegetables. It isn't for cooking soup. It isn't for cooking anything else other than brewing my tea. It's set apart for a specific purpose to make tea. And so holiness means set apart for God's purpose. Or what we might think of as God's purposes for your life. Well, what is that? Well, minimum, it's reflecting his character and how you're thinking, what you're saying, what you're doing. And so God's plan for you is discipleship and service. God calls every believer to follow Jesus and to serve others. You know, we got a call a couple of, maybe last week, a person was talking about, why should I go to church? Well, you can't serve others all by yourself. There has to be others for you to serve. So if anyone desires to come after me, Jesus said in Matthew 16:24, let him deny himself, take up his cross, and follow me. So when Jesus says, follow me, it isn't inappropriate for you to ask the question, where are you going, Jesus? Well, in the context, when Jesus said, if anyone desires to come after me, let him deny himself and take up his cross and follow me, he's going to go to Jerusalem. He is going to take up a cross. He is going to sacrificially die for sin. So where are you going, Jesus? I'm going to ultimately fulfill God's plan and purpose for my life. In that sense, Jesus is going to die on a cross for sin. You don't have to die on a cross for sin. You can't do that. But every person in the Roman Empire who had been sentenced to death, if you began the morning by taking up your cross, guess what? You weren't going to end the day wasn't going to end unless you died. And by the way, one thing about a cross, you can't go there by yourself. Someone has to place you on that cross. No, a lot of people can die a lot of different ways by suicide, but I've never heard of anyone committing suicide on a cross. Now, I'm not suggesting suicide is a good thing, and I'm not suggesting for you to die. What I'm suggesting is that there's a voluntary death that takes place when you choose to follow the Lord. Paul talks about it in Ephesians chapter 2, verse 10, where he says, "For we are his workmanship, created in Christ Jesus for good works, which God prepared beforehand that we should walk in them." That is, God has made a preparation for you to do exactly what God is calling you to do. God will not, I repeat, he will not call you to do something without giving you the resources to accomplish what he's called you to do. So your life has a unique purpose. When the Bible is specific, it says good works. That is, good works that God designed for you to accomplish. And as you walk with him, he reveals these step by step. And so God's plan for you is progress. God rarely shows the entire plan at once. We walk by faith, not by sight. What does that mean, we walk by faith, not by sight? That it means sometimes where the Lord says, take a step in that direction, but I don't know what's going on in that direction. I can't see what's next. That's the difference between obedience and faith. Obedience is God will say, I want you to do something, and you will or you won't do it. Faith is, I don't know what to do. And the Lord says, take a step. Where will that step lead me? And the Lord says, it will lead you one step closer for the plan that I have for you, and it will translate to progress. Many of you know Proverbs chapter 3, verses 5 through 6, that says, trust in the Lord with all your heart. Lean not to your own understanding. In all your ways acknowledge him, and he'll direct your paths. So your journey with God is one of growth, learning, trusting. What's God's plan? Salvation, to know him through Jesus. Fellowship, walking with him. Obedience, following his word. Holiness, becoming like Christ. Discipleship and service, to love and serve others. Progress, you're trusting him with each and every step. You mean all of that is God's plan? Yeah. Yep. This is Gino Geraci. Thanks for joining me. I'll be back with my guest. Stay tuned for Dr. Douglas Small.
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8: 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Freedom stood up for reality, and the crowd went nuts. Enes Kanter Freedom attended a WNBA game with a t-shirt that defined a woman as an adult human female. The shirt provoked a profane response from Chicago Sky players, leading the league to eject Freedom from the arena, in every possible sense. When was the last time anyone saw a player in the NBA, NFL, Major League Baseball, NHL lose their minds and their focus over a t-shirt in the stands? This is the second time in a week for the WNBA in which a team either threatened to expel or outright expelled fans for wearing t-shirts that only express support for biology as the definition of women. This isn't a sports league. It's a struggle session with cardio. It is a cult of progressivism and microcosm where dissent has to be silenced

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3: With SRN News, I'm Keith Peters in Washington. Dolly Parton, the beloved music and film star known for her vibrant personality and poignant songwriting, has died. She was 80 years of age. Her career spanned decades with hits like Jolene and I Will Always Love You. Born in Tennessee, she rose from humble beginnings to become a country music icon. Pennsylvania health officials report two unvaccinated residents have died after being infected with measles. They are the first measles-related deaths in the U.S. this year, following three last year. The U.S. is experiencing its worst measles year since 1991, with 2,777 cases reported as of Thursday. On Wall Street, the Dow up by 180 points, the NASDAQ rose 171, the S&P advanced 24. More details at SRNnews.com.
1: The word on traffic for the drive home.
4: Busy drive out here. We have problems. C-470 is backed up with a crash. Westbound C-470 at Santa Fe. Crews on scene blocking lanes. Try to get to the left side of the highway to get by this westbound C-470 at Santa Fe. Getting into the tech center, problem southbound 225 at Yosemite in the right lane. Heavy back to Parker Road. And a crash on the ramp, westbound 70 to southbound 225. With traffic, I'm Susan Fee.
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7: Your Denver area forecast into this evening. While the scattered thunderstorms will be passing along and east of the metro, and then skies should clear by the midnight hour with lows falling to the upper 50s. There will be threats for severe weather this evening and again for Wednesday. With sunny skies, Wednesday will get to the mid-80s. Redeveloping showers and storms through late evening Wednesday night with clearing skies late again, lows upper 50s, highs upper 80s Thursday, then lower to mid-90s to wrap up the week Friday. More sunshine Thursday and Friday with hot temps starting the weekend. I'm meteorologist Don Watson.
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0: is Crosswalk with Gino Geraci.
1: We're going down to the river, down to the river, down to the river to pray.
2: Hey, welcome back, ladies and gentlemen. This is Gino Geraci. I'm so glad you're able to join me on the program Crosswalk with Gino Geraci. And joining me is Dr. Douglas Small. He's the founder of Prayer at the Heart. He's inviting a million Christians to pray for the salvation of a million unbelievers. And when I heard about what Dr. Douglas Small and Prayer at the Heart is doing, I had to have him on. Thanks so much for being my guest.
3: Listen, it's a real honor. Thank you for having me.
2: Well, I'm going right to the challenge. Obviously, my heart has always been to preach the gospel, to reach the lost. Tell us about. And I know you've been doing a lot of work among Gen Z, and a lot of people may not know what we mean by Gen Z. Who are the Gen Z, and what are some of the unique challenges that are facing their generation when it comes to hearing, believing, embracing the gospel?
3: Well, you know, Gen Z's number about 70, 72 million people. It's the largest generation, dwarfing the baby boomer generation. It's often called the generation 911. It's the generation that 43% of the fathers were already gone when they were born. And that's in a white household. In black Hispanic households, it's bigger than that. It's a fatherless generation with a hole in their heart, shuttled back and forth between multiple families, in a world that seems to be falling apart. And I think that hole in their heart is really a God-sized hole. I think it may be the greatest opportunity for spiritual awakening in the history of our nation.
2: Wow. And I think about, I prayed that maybe this will be the generation that will give their life. You know, I'm hoping that God saved the best for last, but this is the first generation that's been fully immersed in digital technology. You talk about that. You write about that. Social media and a culture that questions objective truth. And you talk about some of the manifestations of that. You talk about loneliness increasing depression reducing a sense of purpose, lack of purpose increasing anxiety. They're on a kind of a feedback loop of despair and purposelessness. Talk a little bit about that.
3: So one of the major shifts for us is to switch our evangelism approach. The idea of getting saved and wet so you can go to heaven and listen to heart music absolutely has no appeal to them, nor does the idea of hell scare them. You are right. They're looking for purpose. They're looking for meaning in their life. They're actually, in a sense, already looking beyond the salvation experience to that surrender of their life and what it would be like to walk with God for each other. That's what would turn them on if they understood that. And this means a brand new approach. Well, I say a brand new approach. It's actually a New Testament approach.
2: Sure.
3: We've led with truth, with propositional truth. We're not going to put that away. But the propositional truth that we have to offer this generation is too heavy. We don't have a bridge. We need a bridge to them. You have to disciple them to conversion and not just from conversion. Got a lot of answers, a lot of questions that they are that they're needing answered, and that means slowing down the pace, taking time, building a bridge, getting them to trust, and going back to an age-old model. Tell me your story. Tell me your God story. Well, I don't have one. I don't believe there is a God. That's exactly the story I want to hear. Can I tell you mine? And then I can. And then can I tell you his?
2: Yeah, it's so interesting to me that according to some people, Gen Z spends up to 6 to 8 hours a day in front of a screen. And Dr. Douglas Small, that's not the world you grew up in. That's not the world I grew up in. Is this going to require us not just to talk on the radio or even go online? Is this going to require kind of a ministry of presence?
3: I think so. And one of the things that I see is, you know, you rapidly say, if you see 12 teenagers in a circle at a mall, 10 of them are on their phone standing there in a circle and two of them are talking to somebody in their circle. You know, it's so easy to defriend anybody that disagrees with me. It's so easy to cut them off. It's so easy to maintain a digital rather than authentic relationship. And that speaks, I think, to the fragility of these kids. They don't want to give their heart away. They don't want to get close. They don't want to get hurt again. And so they live these very guarded lives. And we know that love can't play it safe, that love has to be willing to get hurt in order to experience its fullness. So they end up with sex instead of love. They end up with a superficial relationship with others. And they want to try on God. I understand that to some extent. But it's a deep dive into the end of the deep pool that's really gonna change their lives. I have hope, though. I have hope. I think one of my friends said, well, he said, we see this generation as being post-Christian when in fact they may be pre-Christian, meaning this. They have never really heard a full and compelling story of Jesus Christ. 99% of the colleges they go to don't teach anything but evolution. They've never heard a compelling story for creation. They've never heard a compelling story for the authenticity of Christ or Scripture. And maybe if they heard it for the first time, maybe they're not post-Christian. Maybe they're ready. Maybe the hole in their heart makes them really ready to receive the gospel.
2: It's interesting to me that Gen Z has been characterized as being overloaded with information, yet a distrust of authority. Now, yeah. They've grown up in an age of misinformation, of hypocrisy, moral failure. They long for authenticity, but what in your way of thinking is going to bridge the gap of that skepticism where they go, well, why should I trust the church? Well, it's interesting to me. Why should they distrust the church, but trust the educational institution?
3: You know, these are wonderful teacher friends at times, and others that exploit the moment have been the one steady thing in some of their lives, and that institution is the one they've known more than the church. There's many of these Gen Z stepping into a church now and saying, I don't know what to do. I've never been inside one of these places before. Where do I go? What do I do? and this is out of the hunger. They're not so much responding to mega churches. They don't want a light music show. They're not responding to warehouse churches. They're really extraordinary in some places. The liturgical, particularly the Catholic, pickup is as much as 15% in Gen Zs that are coming back. They're looking for something that's age old, something that's rich, something that's endured the centuries. I think in terms of evangelism, information as evangelism, quoting scripture as evangelism, even noble things like the four spiritual laws that are helpful to all of us, I think we've just put that on ice.
2: Well, hold on, because my guest is Dr. Douglas Small, and when we come back, I'm going to have him tell us a few places where we can go and resources that are available and have a little bit more conversation. This is Gino Geraci. I'll be right back.
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5: Blaze out of Highlands Ranch. We're jammed on C-470. That's a crash. Westbound C-470 at Santa Fe, blocking the right lane back to Broadway. That's nearly a 15-minute delay through there. Getting into the tech center. Problem on southbound 225, Yosemite. That's in the right lane. And a crash on westbound 70, ramp to southbound 225. and a problem northbound 25 up at I-76, crash in the right lane. With traffic, I'm Susan Field.
6: The first time you do something, it's kind of awkward, isn't it? 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It was in a little church in the mountains of North Carolina, and I had 3 pages of sermon notes and lost the middle page. What did I do? 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I was released. 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Now, if I lose my notes, I just keep talking until something comes to mind. I'm Steve Brown. You think about that. Share what you just heard with a friend. 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
2: Welcome back, ladies and gentlemen. This is Gino Geraci. My guest, Dr. Douglas Small. He's the founder of Prayer at the Heart, and he's inviting 1 million Christians to pray for the salvation of 1 million unbelievers. And you know, before we went to the break, we were talking about some of the unique challenges. And I think I want to sort of shift our conversation of how to point Gen Z to Jesus. And you were talking before we went to the break that the evangelism, the gospel is the gospel is the gospel, but our evangelism strategy changes because what Paul talked about, we become all things to all men that we might win a few. Talk a little bit, I know that you have some resources, some videos. Why don't we begin there? Where would you encourage people to go to get some help, resources, ideas about what we're talking about?
3: So go to Prayer at the Heart.
2: Okay.
3: Not pray, but prayeratheheart.org.
2: Uh-huh.
3: And click the resources tab. 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
2: Great.
3: Or you can download the whole thing. You can also kick the tires and look at some videos and other things about how you yourself can make your own Operation Andrew list and pray for, here's what we're saying, pray for 10 people, have coffee with 5, share the gospel with 3, win one, and do it with two other people. And this is the method that Billy Graham used that brought 80% of the converts to the altar in his crusade. Somebody had them on their Operation Andrew list, and they loved them enough to invite them. And so we're saying by Pentecost Sunday, open your church, invite your friends to come on that Sunday. Open the church all weekend and let people come in and just pray. Pray for 10, have coffee with 5, share with 3, win 1.
2: Wow. You know, there was another Franklin, Benjamin Franklin, and he was said to have gone to watch George Whitefield preach. And he said, somebody said to Benjamin Franklin, "You don't believe this stuff." And Benjamin Franklin said, "But he does. He believes. Why are you going out to watch this guy?" And he goes, "I'm going to go out to watch him because he really believes what he's saying." And it seems to me you hinted at this authenticity or transparency that Gen Z, they are drawn to people, even if they don't necessarily believe what they believe, they're drawn to people who live out their lives in what seems like authenticity. Do you think that's true?
3: So, in a nutshell, salvation happens at the intersection of love and truth. And that's where the power of the Holy Spirit works to unlock a life that cries out to God at the intersection of love and truth. What we've done all my life, and I'm 107, is we've led with truth, accept my truth, be baptized, and I'll love you. We didn't mean to do that. This has to be completely different this generation. It has to be unconditional love. You know, I remember one of my kids, and all my kids are grown now, and we were saying to my daughter Cheryl, said, "You go to sleep." She says, "No, I'm lonely. I want somebody in here." Well, Jesus is with you. You probably heard this story too.
2: Yeah.
3: And then she turns around and says, "I want somebody with skin on."
2: Right.
3: And so we have to offer this generation somebody with skin on, and we can't sell the church. We can't work in this culture. We've got to sell Christ. I'm imperfect. You're imperfect. But there is somebody who loves you, who will never fail you. And if you will open your life to him, he will reveal himself to you. By the way, there's another site called Meet Jesus / Prayer at the Heart. And that's where we're inviting people who are inquiring to come to Christ. They told me yesterday that they're getting about 50 hits a day. Doesn't sound like a lot, but we're standing on our head rejoicing that many people are inquiring about Christ. Billy Graham has an invitation there, and there's materials you can download, and there's a phone 24/7 that's live. 1 million people called that phone number last year.
2: Wow.
3: It's the same number that was used for War Room, for the movie War Room, and other more, and they're our key partners in this. By the way, the Awakening people, who the Franklin and Whitfield Film, are also partners with us in this. I think we're just all trying to say we've got to pull out the stops here and engage this young generation with the gospel. Or not only do we lose them, we lose the nation.
2: Yeah, it seems to me that there are a couple of things that mark this generation. That even though there's isolation and there is this deep introspection, if you want to use that term, there's still a longing for belonging and meaning. And that Christians have to welcome doubt and then offer real answers because the other worldviews fail. And I think they understand that. Materialism is failing. And so some of them flirt with, what I call neo-paganism. They're attracted to the supernatural because materialism fails, but they're just wondering. They're wondering if it's all true.
3: So three words: believe, behave, belong.
2: Right.
3: Classical evangelicalism said your salvation is dependent upon believing these things, these tenets of faith, this theology. And again, with this generation, that's just not where you go. Wesleyan holiness people have said, now listen to me, it doesn't matter what you believe, if you don't behave your beliefs, boom, boom, boom. But what this generation is longing for is they want to belong. You said it. And in belonging, they come to believe. And in belonging, their behaviors change, transform. They experience the sanctifying power of God's grace as they encounter the scripture. But it's incremental with them. It's not an immediate one and done thing. It's incremental with them.
2: Well, again, let's give out that website. It's Prayer at the Heart, right? Is it prayeratheheart.com?
3: .org.
2: Okay. Prayeratheheart.org. And, you know, you talked about the challenges, digital isolation, identity confusion, relativism, distrust of authority. But I remember, I think it was Daniel Darling who said that Christians shouldn't wag our finger at the next generation, but lovingly guide them towards the one who is the way, the truth, and the life. And Dr. Douglas Small, it seems to me the gospel remains the answer, even for Gen Z.
3: It's good news. It's good news. You know, the first word of God to humanity was blessing. And the last word that Jesus spoke before he was taken up into heaven, Luke 24:20, was blessing. So the entire relationship with the Father and the Son is framed in a word of blessing. And the blessing cannot be extinguished even by the cross, even by our cruel treatment of God in Christ. And if we could learn to lead with blessing, if we could learn to say to them, there's a God that loves you. There's a God that is wanting to invite you into a place where your life will be enriched. This is far beyond heaven and hell. This is about a life with a Father. This is about an adventure. That's what God called Abraham to. I think we just have to reframe, both for the church and our evangelism pitch, and for what we want this generation to hear, a bit of our evangelism. I think we've got adjustments we have to make as well.
2: Yeah, it seems to me that there's a little bit of a crossover, Dr. Douglas Small, and that is, it wasn't the threat of hell that convinced me. It was the possibility that God could love somebody as broken, as wicked, and as sinful as me. So I think that there are some cross-generational things. But, hey, thank you so much for being my guest. Let's give that website out one more time.
3: 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You find us on Facebook as well and other media things. Thank you so much for letting me be with you.
2: Oh, you are welcome. And again, my prayer is that your prayers come true. I hope that Prayer at the Heart will see a million Christians pray for the salvation of a million unbelievers. Dr. Douglas Small, thanks so much. Again, prayeratheheart.org. This is Gino Geraci. I'll be back.
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5: Fresh in the drive at Highlands Ranch. We're backed up westbound C-470 at Santa Fe. Right lane blocked off. 10 extra minutes slow there back to Broadway. Try to get to the left side of the highway. Save some time. Southbound 225, though, from Parker Road into the tech center, taking about 15 minutes. At a crash at Yosemite, that's just been cleared out. That'll start to move better. Watch for a wreck. Westbound 70 ramp to southbound 225. With traffic, I'm Susan Fee.
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2: Hey, welcome back, ladies and gentlemen. This is Gino Gerasi, and of course, the National Day of Prayer coming up this Thursday. And of course, we're going to have a little celebration right here at Calvary South Denver, but I can talk a little bit more about the National Day of Prayer. 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And, you know, I had a lot of fun talking to Dr. Doug Small, who's the founder of Prayer at the Heart. And again, you can find out more at prayeratheheart.org. They're inviting 1 million Christians to pray for 1 million unbelieving Americans to trust Christ through Pentecost on Sunday, May 24th. And so, again, there's a wonderful, well, actually, at Prayer at the Heart, they're making available a 68-page, 50-day prayer guide. So, you know, I was thinking about across generations. Yeah, we think about Gen Z, but I also think about the people who are very, very old. Let's just say mature. You know, if Eisenhower was the president of the United States when you were born, or if Bill Clinton was the president of the United States when you were born, or even if, well, Donald Trump was the president of the United States when you were born, we want to share Christ with our loved ones. And so the Bible gives us some hints and some encouragement for the sacred task of pointing people to Jesus. And, you know, I love not only the National Day of Prayer, but what Dr. Douglas Small was talking about, a prayer at the heart, because it begins with prayer. Everyone can pray for their loved one faithfully. I suspect that my own salvation story began when a group of high schoolers on my campus, can you believe it, over 50 years ago, began to ask and answer a different kind of a question. Who's the least likely person to go to heaven at our school? And my name came up. Doesn't least likely to go to heaven sound a whole lot like most likely to go to hell? And so a group of young men and women began praying for me, began praying that I would be open to the gospel. And then they invited me to a Christian concert. So the first and most powerful step is prayer. No one can come to the Lord unless they're drawn by the Holy Spirit. Only God can open a person's heart to the truth of the gospel. You know, I'd like to think that if I say something that you might listen, but I know that if I can talk you into having a right relationship with God, somebody a little more clever can talk you out of it. Paul wrote in 2 Corinthians 4, but even if our gospel is veiled, it's veiled to those who are perishing, whose minds the God of this age has blinded. So if you're wondering what to pray for the person you love, pray that God will remove the blindness. Pray that the Lord would soften their hearts. Pray that the Lord would draw them to himself. Pray that they would be sensitive and aware of their own sin. It makes perfect sense that the most important thing we can do is pray for them. We can pray that God will change their heart, open their eyes to the truth of the gospel. And of course, what Dr. Douglas Small hinted at, regardless of age, live out the gospel before them. It could very well be that your life is the first sermon that they will hear. I'm hoping it's not the last sermon that they'll ever hear. Peter in 1 Peter chapter 3, in the context of a woman who's in an abusive situation, said, when they observe your chaste conduct accompanied by fear, it was talking about a woman who is married to an unbelieving husband, and that there's something powerful. There's something powerful about a believer living out their life in faith and confidence. Does it shock you that an unbeliever might be open and perhaps even won over by your example? You know, it's one thing to say that Jesus changed your life, and it's another thing to live it out in front of the people who know you the best. Not perfection, but you live with integrity and humility and love. They see the peace that you've experienced. They see the joy that comes from knowing Christ. Of course, in Matthew chapter 5, verse 16, in that very famous Sermon on the Mount, Jesus said, "Let your light so shine before men that they may see your good works and glorify your Father in heaven." Let your light so shine before men. Live it. Let them see you. And then be ready to speak the truth in love. When the opportunity arises, share the gospel clearly, gently. I think it's okay to even hopefully and prayerfully do so persuasively. That's what Peter means when he says, always be ready to give a defense to everyone who asks you for the reason for the hope that's in you, in that same chapter in 1 Peter chapter 3, verse 15. For the hope that is in you with meekness and fear. That means explain that salvation is through faith in Jesus alone. And of course, faith comes by hearing. Hearing the message. And the message is heard through the word about Christ. Faith comes by hearing, and hearing by the word of God. I'll be back with a final word when we return. This is Gino Geraci.
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3: Foundations of Freedom, a look at America's founding principles and the leaders who shaped our nation.
6: Near the end of the Revolutionary War, George Washington received a letter from one of his own officers. Colonel Louis Nicola suggested that America might be better served by a monarchy, with Washington himself as king. Washington firmly rejected the idea. He had spent years leading Americans in a fight for independence from a monarchy. He would not see that victory end with America creating a king of its own. He understood that the cause of the revolution was greater than any one man. His example reminds us that power can be offered, earned, or taken. But character determines whether we use it for ourselves or remain faithful to something greater.
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5: Tough drive heading out to Aurora. We're jammed up on I-70. Report of some police activity. Eastbound 70 at Airport Boulevard. Left lane blocked. It's an extra 20 minutes from Quebec on out to Airport, affecting the ramp northbound 225 to eastbound 70. Crash out of Highlands Ranch, westbound C-470 at Santa Fe. That is blocking the right lane. Extra 15 minutes back to Broadway. With traffic, I'm Susan Phelan.
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2: Hey, welcome back, ladies and gentlemen. Thanks for joining me. I've been talking a little bit about evangelism, and I'm thinking of my friend Bill Fay, who recently went to heaven, and he reminded me that we can't save anybody. Only God saves people. What is our role? Well, to pray, to live faithfully, to share the truth. You know, Paul said, I planted, Apollos watered, but God gave the increase. Some people plant, some people water, some people harvest, so be patient. God's timing is perfect. You might be the planter. You may be the person who waters. You may be the person who gets to reap the harvest. So I talked about, you know, you pray that hearts are open and live a godly life. Speak the truth with gentleness and respect, and then trust God to bring the fruit. And so guess what? If you are ever wondering, how can I do this? How can I share the Lord in a simple, loving way? Well, before you speak, pray for them by name. You're talking to Julie, you're talking to Sam, you're talking to Martha. Pray that God will open their heart. Pray that God will give you wisdom and gentleness. Remember, your goal isn't to win an argument, to lovingly point them to Jesus. And then explain the problem. Sin separates us from God. Begin with the truth about our real condition. For all have sinned and have fallen short of the glory of God. The wages of sin is death, but the gift of God is eternal life in Christ Jesus. And sin isn't just bad behavior. It's that mental rebellion. It's that personal rebellion against a holy God. And because of that, we're separated from him and we can't save ourselves. And then share the good news. Jesus paid it all. In Romans 5:8, Paul writes, but God demonstrates his own love toward us that while we were still sinners, Christ died. Jesus lives the perfect life that we couldn't live, dies the death we deserved, rises from the dead to conquer sin and death, and then invite them to respond and believe. And then encourage growth and connection. And of course, and of course, and of course, live out what you share. That's what Jesus meant when he said, by this, all will know that you are my disciples. If you love one another, let your life be a living testimony that you are the recipient of that kind of grace. This is Gino Gerasi, Johnny Erickson Tata, coming up next.
0: Welcome to Breakpoint, a daily look at an ever-changing culture through the lens of unchanging truth. For the Colson Center, I'm John Stonestreet. According to a new report from the J7 Large Communities Task Force Against Anti-Semitism, and I quote here, in both the number of lethal attacks and the number of casualties, 2025 was the deadliest year for anti-Semitic attacks in more than 30 years. As a CBS article describing the report pointed out, this includes 15 people shot dead at Bondi Beach in Australia, 2 killed at a Manchester, UK synagogue, 2 who were gunned down at a Jewish museum in DC, and an 82-year-old Boulder, Colorado woman who died a month after being hit with a Molotov cocktail. While the attackers responsible often claim vengeance against Israeli actions in the Middle East, the attacks are not against Israeli military or government sites. Instead, as has been the case for much anti-Semitic violence throughout history, the targets are random people around the world who happen to be Jewish. In fact, Jews have been the target of irrational hate and violence since at least the 5th century BC, when Haman was bested by Mordecai. According to the historian Josephus, about 50,000 Jews were killed in the AD 60s when an ethnic riot broke out in Alexandria, Egypt. The harassment and murder of Jews in the Russian Empire was so common, it's portrayed as an ordinary fact of life in the musical Fiddler on the Roof. Most evil, of course, was the Holocaust perpetrated by the Nazis in the 1930s and 40s, a mass murder so horrific that there are still to this day fewer Jews alive in the world than there were before it. Now, one reason this demon has returned again is that history has moved on. The memory of the Holocaust is fading. The world's less familiar with names like Auschwitz. Nearly everyone that was involved in the Holocaust, victim, villain, or liberator, is now dead. Without the power of eyewitness testimony, the lessons of never again can quickly be lost. Another factor is a quirk of this cultural moment in which skepticism is considered a virtue, not to mention profitable. Like the dwarves in C.S. Lewis's The Last Battle, many are convinced that they're just too informed to be taken in by commonly held ideas. The cynicism is not the result of discovering newly surfaced facts, but a posture of just disbelieving all accepted narratives. The posture is the pop intellectual version of what philosopher Philip Reeve called a death work. Rather than pursue truth, it's far more popular to join the knee-jerk disbelief crowd, who claim that the so-called post-war consensus is just what they want you to believe. In other words, the new anti-Semitism is just as irrational as it is evil. And to be clear, there's absolutely nothing Christian about it. In 1943, even before the world learned of the Holocaust, apologist Francis Schaeffer responded to Jew hatred by saying this, quote, considering anti-Semitism, the first thing that fixes itself in my thinking is the fact that Christ was a Jew. When we open the New Testament to Matthew 1:1, we find the very first claim made concerning Christ is that he sprang from Abraham and was a descendant of David. The Bible does not say that Jesus just happened to be a Jew, but the word emphasizes over and over again that he was a Jew, end quote. And so, hatred of Jews has absolutely no place whatsoever for the Christian. And this is about more than even the biblical call to love our neighbors, though that should be enough to squash it. Jesus' Jewishness is at the center of his identity, because at the center of God's plan to bless all the nations of the earth was his making a chosen people of the descendants of Abraham. And that's why to hate the Jews is to scorn the most important Jew of all. For the Colson Center, I'm John Stone Street with Breakpoint.
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17: 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In a recent study, we found that 53% of local businesses were classified as novices when it came to designing, implementing, and managing their marketing needs. 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
6: Near the end of the Revolutionary War, George Washington received a letter from one of his own officers. Colonel Louis Nicola suggested that America might be better served by a monarchy, with Washington himself as king. Washington firmly rejected the idea. He had spent years leading Americans in a fight for independence from a monarchy. He would not see that victory end with America creating a king of its own. He understood that the cause of the revolution was greater than any one man. His example reminds us that power can be offered, earned, or taken, but character determines whether we use it for ourselves or remain faithful to something greater.
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